0: him there. As you put that description on it, when he stands and when he does try to go under that incoming follow-on wave, was there a moment as you're watching this, Scott, that you thought that this was going to have a terrible and tragic end?
1: Oh, absolutely. When I first saw the young boy being pulled out, I didn't know if a rescue would be possible. And the lifeguard just fearlessly charged into those giant waves. Unfortunately, the first couple seconds of that was missed because we were still talking to the lifeguard hut that was next to us and the video. But yeah, he just charged right in there. And even looking through the viewfinder and seeing the lifeguards pulling him back onto shore, the body is limp. He's lethargic. There's no energy in there. I didn't know how it turned out until they got him on shore. You can hear the bystanders clapping. And I came in closer and I was able to see that the young victim was sitting upright under his own strength and then communicating with the lifeguards who had just rescued him.
0: And you talk about that moment, the emotion on the beach, when we can hear it here, that people are clapping, that people had obviously gathered during this to watch. I'm sure everybody with bated breath. What was the emotion like, just with a group of human beings who had just witnessed something miraculous?
1: Absolutely. You know, like I said, I'm out there frequently and I see interactions with lifeguards, but this was the most dramatic interaction I had ever seen, the most dramatic rescue.
0: Scott, thanks for joining us.
1: My pleasure.
0: Thanks so much to all of you for being with us, too. AC360 starts now.
2: All right, 5 months to the day since President Trump launched the war with Iran and 4 days since he traded shooting, he said, for the hopes of talking. Iran has answered with missiles, not words. John Berman here in for Anderson, and we have video just in of air defense crews targeting incoming fire from Iran. A statement from Central Command says it happened a bit more than 2 hours ago. Multiple ballistic missiles aimed, CENTCOM says, at U.S. forces in the Middle East. Now, where in the Middle East was left unsaid, but Barak Ravid from Axios says it was a U.S. base in Jordan. Now, this comes about 10 hours after the president spoke positively about negotiations that he said were underway with Tehran, which Iran was denying.
3: We hear that you're talking right now with leaders on Iran, but Iran has come out publicly and said, we're not talking to the U.S. We're
4: going
3: to pause
4: just
3: as long as they're
4: pausing. We are talking a little while ago because.
3: So could you tell me who you're talking to, Mr. President?
4: For some reason, we can be in the midst of a beautiful discussion. And they'll come out and say, we're not talking, or we didn't discuss nuclear. Well, that's all we discussed, because they'll never have a nuclear weapon. They understand that.
2: Now, during that same interview, the president also renewed his threats against Iranian infrastructure if talks went nowhere.
4: If they don't make a deal, then I go back and I finish the job. But that's going to take them forever to rebuild. If I go back and finish up the job, as some people would like, with the bridges, with the... Very easy. I could take out most of their bridges in less than an hour. Less than an hour. But, you know, it takes them 10 years to build a bridge. Bridges take the longest, and power plants are second. I could knock out the power plants. Within 1 day, all of their power plants would be gone. And I let them know that, you know, with negotiations. They said, look, people want me to do that.
2: So tonight, he has an answer from Iran. Is this their final word? That's one question. The more pressing one tonight is, what will the president do about it? CNN's Caitlin Collins, chief White House correspondent, anchor of The Source, and award-winning journalist, joins us tonight. Caitlin, what are you hearing from the administration on this tonight?
5: You know, John, we're still waiting to see reaction from the president himself, because obviously CENTCOM has confirmed that, yes, Iran fired these missiles at Jordan. CENTCOM says they were successfully intercepted and hailed that obviously as a success. But it does speak to the broader conflict that is very much still underway here, as we've heard varying message from the president himself about whether or not talks are happening, whether he believes that they could be fruitful, or whether or not there is a chance of a return to all-out war here. And I thought it was interesting today that he was talking about hitting those desalination plants and others in Iran, and was saying that that is something that would affect the civilians there, and he did not want to take that step of doing so, even though he himself has previously threatened to do so. and the fact that this comes as the Israeli Prime Minister Benjamin Netanyahu is still here in Washington right now. He's staying just a few feet away from the White House at the guest residence known as the Blair House here in Washington. And so we'll see how the president responds. Sometimes he is quite angry with a move like this by Iran. Sometimes he dismisses it as action in the region while the two sides are trying to work things out and talk. But what it also speaks to is what you noted, the fact that this conflict has now been going on, this war, for 5 months now. And right now, there is no clear end in sight for the president, despite the fact that he predicted initially that this would only go on for a couple of weeks, and now finds himself in this very difficult position of trying to navigate and negotiate a way out of this. And I think one thing tonight, even though as we were sitting here in Washington in this moment, as they were paying tribute to Lindsey Graham during his funeral today, talking about his support for these wars, for action in the Middle East, particularly in terms of what the president has done here, it's still not really clear, John, how the president is going to respond to this or what he is going to do next in Iran.
2: Yeah, look, this came right in the middle of the president basically saying how great and how positive talks were going. Mm-hmm. Any sense, Caitlin, of when we might hear from the president next in terms of what response he could give here?
5: You know, John, one of the biggest things that stood out to me was two world leaders came to the White House today, and we did not hear from the president sitting next to them. I mean, obviously, we saw him at the funeral today, and he spoke and gave tribute to his longtime friend, Lindsey Graham. But for two world leaders to come to the White House, to come to the Oval Office, and for cameras not to be called into the room, as they so are often for moments like these, is pretty rare and pretty remarkable. And yes, these two world leaders were only in town because of the funeral for Lindsey Graham. But we're seeing Zelensky, who was on Capitol Hill tonight, working on trying to get that Russian sanctions package passed and get enough support for it. And Netanyahu, obviously, meeting behind closed doors with the president to talk about Iran. The fact that they did not have reporters in the room, for a president who relishes having reporters come in the Oval Office, ask questions, and for world leaders who certainly do the same, using those moments, it does say a lot.
2: Sure does. It's a great point. Caitlin Collins, thank you very much. We're going to see you at the top of the hour for The Source. Among Caitlin's guests tonight, Kentucky Governor Andy Beshear. Thanks so much, Caitlin. All right, with us now, retired Air Force Colonel Cedric Layton and CNN Global Affairs analyst Kareem Sajapour. Kareem, let me just start with you here. So as we said, the president's been speaking positively about these discussions with Iran at the same time as he is threatening them with destroying their bridges and power plants if they do anything, yet they still did something. So what does it tell you about the way Iran's thinking?
6: John, there's unfortunately no correlation between the president's positive upbeat words about the war and the state of the negotiations and Iranian conduct. This is a regime which no longer is deterred by President Trump's threats or his words. They're continuing to be in attack mode. I think they want to continue to humiliate President Trump and continue to try to push the United States out of the Middle East. I was rewatching an interview, John, earlier today with Ali Larijani, a senior Iranian official in the first week of the war who was assassinated. And he said words that were quite prophetic. He said, "We're not going to let the United States go. Don't think that you can start this war and end it quickly. We're not going to let go." And those words indeed turned out to be prophetic.
2: Colonel Layton, what did you make of the timing here and the target?
7: Yeah, very interesting timing, John. And what I saw with that is the fact that Netanyahu is in D.C. right now. And that, I think, was one of the key things. What Iran was doing, to piggyback off of Kareem's points, is that they're basically saying if Iran and the U.S., in essence, get back together again, the Iranians see, or if Israel and the U.S. get back together again, the Iranians see this as being a major issue in terms of continuing the war. They see that as basically the potential for a hostile act against them. And as far as the target is concerned, they went after a U.S. facility on a Jordanian airbase, and they are seeing that as one of the prime areas that they can use not only to target, but also they see that as a primary danger point for them. So they're seeing this basically as a preemptive strike from their point of view, and that's why they attacked probably the Mukawak al-Salti airbase, which is in northern Jordan, which was the one that was hit where the three service members were killed recently.
2: Kareem, what does this tell you about Iran's appetite for risk and also their appetite to change the status quo?
6: I think we've talked about this before, John. I used to say before the war that the Iranian regime was a zombie regime because it had a dying ideology with dying legitimacy and a dying leader. And I think it's been transformed for now into a gangster regime, a regime which has a huge appetite for risk. And it's been taught the wrong lesson from this war, which is that you don't gain concessions by compromising. You actually gain concessions by attacking the United States in the region, by attacking your neighbors and continuing to close the Strait of Hormuz. And I think that is Iran's new mode. That's the new era we're in right now with this Iranian regime.
2: Doesn't sound like, Karim, you think there's any appetite for them to change anything anytime soon. In other words, reach some kind of a deal.
6: I don't see any correlation as of now between the negotiations and Vice President Vance and some of the U.S. negotiating team and President Trump, of course, have said those negotiations are going positively and the conduct of the regime, which remains very aggressive.
2: Cedric, what do you think the likely response is for the United States? What are the range of options here? And also just the fact that Iran continues to strike at U.S. targets with ballistic missiles, which President Trump has more or less said have been destroyed.
7: Yeah, well, they obviously haven't been destroyed, John, as we can see for ourselves here. So I think the range of options that the U.S. has include doing nothing or going after several sets of targets. The standard response so far has been to go after targets in the southern part of Iran along the coastline of the Persian Gulf. What they may do in this particular case, depending on how they judge this particular attempted attack, they may decide to go after some more strategic targets, such as command and control nodes, perhaps something in the Tehran region. I don't think they will use, the U.S. will use this as a pretext for an all-out attack, like we had at the beginning of this conflict. But it is certainly a possibility. It's an option that is on the table, but that would certainly derail the any type of peace talks or any other negotiations that are going on, at least in the short term.
2: Yeah, we'll see. We'll see if there is any response in the next few hours. Colonel Cedric Layton, Karim Sajapour, thank you both so much for being with us tonight and watching this developing news. Next, in light of all this, the president's meeting today with Israel's prime minister, especially given their lingering differences over the war. We're going to get Rahm Emanuel's take on that. And more breaking news ahead, with the fate of the president's choice for attorney general in the hands of two Republican senators who have clashed with the man who picked him.
8: Tools from Harbor Freight are doing hard work and

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1: We touched on this before the break, just hours before Iran went into what Kareem Zadjapour just called attack mode. The president met with wartime ally Benjamin Netanyahu. Their talk came 5 months to the day since they jointly launched the war. Afterwards, the prime minister had this to say.
2: It was a conversation of full partnership, of mutual support, with an understanding of the shared goal to ensure that Iran will not have nuclear weapons and also other goals.
1: He and the president, as you know, have reportedly clashed at points on how to conduct the war, and the president has been publicly prickly at times about not being told what to do by anyone, even a close ally. With us now, CNN senior political and global affairs commentator Rahm Emanuel, who was also ambassador to Japan and recently paid a high-profile visit to Israel. Ambassador, thanks so much for being with us. I want to talk about the meeting with Netanyahu in just a moment. But first, just what's your reaction from what CENTCOM called a surprise, this surprise attack from Iran?
3: Well, I would step back and see this in a context of three things that I think are really important. The president of the United States is trying to figure out how to get leverage in this negotiation. And the Iranians are are deploying revenge for having started this war. That's number one. Number two, if you look at all their areas of where they've had proxies, from Hezbollah to Syria to Iraq to Hamas, they have been degraded significantly, if not lost, like in the case of Syria. Third, that's why they want the Strait of Hormuz, for the other type of leverage that they can get and for holding the world economy hostage. And then finally, they want all of America's allies in the region, in the Gulf, to pay a price for hosting the United States. Their long-term goal has been always, since 1979, to get America out of the Gulf. So when you look in that context, I'm not surprised on the day in which basically the Prime Minister of Israel is in the Oval Office, they're going to pull something like this off to remind the United States, after 3 days of lull in any conflict, that they're going to pay a price for meeting with the Israelis and for being a partner with the Israelis in this war. That's what's going on. But there's a larger context that's also happening between the degradation of their proxies and using the, as I've said, the Strait of Hormuz went from, they were trying to seek nuclear weapons, now they have a nuclear option where they can hold the entire world economy in a hammerlock.
1: Let's talk about the meeting with Benjamin Netanyahu. We don't have many details, right? Because the president did not invite cameras in, as he has wanted to do. It's unusual that he doesn't do that. First of all, why don't you think he wanted cameras there? And secondly, all we've heard about it is from the Israeli prime minister, who basically said in Hebrew it was the best meeting he ever had, almost verbatim, with President Trump.
3: Yeah, well, first, on the prime minister, he was going to say that no matter what, because he's desperate for some kind of legitimacy, given the price he's paid at his domestic politics. Second, I thought it was more interesting, it wasn't the statements he made on Iran where he said other topics. Look, last week, the president of the United States had obviously relations and discussions with the Syrian president, the Lebanese president was there, and the Iraqi president was there, all places that have host proxies, etc. There's a massive opportunity diplomatically and security-wise for a Syrian-Israel security agreement. That would be a huge political breakthrough. The second piece, with the Lebanese government finally having a government that's willing to take some of the heat in dealing with Hezbollah and their attempt to overtake the country of Lebanon or hold Lebanon hostage to their

0: Inside Iran, there is a true division. Ones that want to diplomatically try to deal with the economy because of the unrest, and the other one that doesn't care about that, will kill Iranian people to stay in power and wants to deal with the great Satan, the United States. And so I think that the real two clocks is whose economy and pain threshold will kick off quicker. And the Iranian bet is the President of the United States will have a lower threshold to pain than they are willing to absorb for the Iranian people. And I think they've shown that over since 1979 and the revolution forward, and most specifically with the stress that we put on the sanctions and other type of oil embargo. Now, they're closer to a breaking point. We're closer to a breaking point. And so it all depends on who can take the pain and the threshold is higher or lower.
1: Ambassador Rahm Emanuel, thank you so much for being with us tonight. Next, the two Republican senators standing between the president and his wish to make his former criminal defense attorney, Todd Blanche, the nation's attorney general on a permanent basis. And later, what more than 40 million Americans are facing tonight from falling rain, rising rivers, severe flood watches from Maryland all the way up to Massachusetts?

0: on CNN and watch on the CNN app.
1: The fate of the president's pick for attorney general is in question tonight as we come to you. Acting Attorney General Todd Blanche, who is facing a vote on Thursday in the Senate Judiciary Committee, does not yet have the support of two Republican members, Tom Tillis and John Cornyn. Now, without their yes votes, the nomination theoretically dies. Each has clashed with the president, and by that I mean the president came out against them in their various elections. The sticking point tonight, the $1.8 billion so-called anti-weaponization fund the president essentially negotiated with himself as settlement of his lawsuit against the government agency that he himself oversees. This is what Blanche told the Senate Judiciary Committee earlier this month.
2: It is a moot issue, meaning there is no weaponization fund. The weaponization fund is dead. It's not moving forward.
1: Now, Republican Senator John Cornyn had told CNN he had not received an update from the Justice Department on the demand from him and Republican Senator Tom Tillis that the fund be formally killed before they vote yes on Blanche's nomination. Senator Cornyn says the DOJ has been, quote, radio silence for the last 24 hours. He also posted on social media, quote, fake news alert. There is no deal on Blanche nom. They know what they have to do. Now, as you heard, Acting Attorney General Tom Blanche has insisted that the fund, which would be open to January 6 rioters, is no longer happening. The Judiciary Committee vote is slated for Thursday. And just a short time ago, Senator Tom Tillis signaled he might be inching closer to a yes. And that's not all, because Senator Cornyn may have something to tick in, too. Manu Raju is with us now. So what is the latest on Senator Cornyn and all this, Manu?
3: Yeah, I just caught up with Senator Cornyn moments ago, John. He made clear that he's having a meeting tomorrow morning with Todd Blanche, and that meeting could very well be pivotal, determining whether or not Cornyn could vote for Todd Blanche and holding that decisive vote. All eyes will be on what the Justice Department decides to say to Cornyn tomorrow. He told me that he expects a written proposal, language on paper, something specifying that $1.8 billion fund is dead once and for all. Cornyn has raised concerns that the way the Justice Department has handled it in court and elsewhere signals that it could still be alive. And what Cornyn told me, he said, we need paper. We need it in writing. We don't need well wishes or, you know, impressions. We need concrete confirmation of what he testified to in his hearing. And I asked Cornyn, I said, well, what happens if this is not resolved to your satisfaction? And Cornyn said to me, well, that means I doubt we have the vote. And John, I asked the chairman of the Senate Judiciary Committee, Chuck Grassley, whether or not he would delay the Thursday vote if he does not have the support of John Cornyn or Tom Tillis. Either one of them could effectively derail the nomination once and for all. Grassley ignored the question and walked onto an elevator.
1: John. All right. An update from Manu Raju, chasing people into elevators. Thank you for your work on this. Want to get perspective now from Democratic strategist Paul Begala, New York Daily News columnist S.E. Cupp, journalist and co-founder of Lift Our Voices, Gretchen Carlson, and former federal prosecutor Jeffrey Toobin. So, S.E., you know, is the dam breaking? Is it really in the balance or is it teetering?
4: It's amazing what being primaried will do. It actually makes you do your job, right? This is the job of the Senate. To cross the T's, dot the I's, ask all the important questions of these in these confirmation hearings. And it's great that they're doing that. It's also great that they don't just take Trump at his word or Todd Blanche at his word and that they're going for this. Now, what I heard and what John Cornyn was saying to me was that he wants to get to a yes. It seemed like he wants to get to a yes. And we'll see if that happens tomorrow morning. But congratulations on doing a job.
1: You know, on that note, Gretchen, you know, people have been talking about the YOLO caucus or the, as I put it, the no Trumps left to give caucus, the people who had no reason to obey him. Yet, for all the talk, there seems to be a pretty good chance that Cornyn will get to yes. Tillis already indicates he wants to be there. So is this all performative?
5: Maybe. I'm just really disappointed in the whole process because they do have the ability to actually have a voice on this. And you recall when they were asking the questions at the hearing of Todd Blanche, Senator Tillis said, I want you to have a meeting with the Epstein survivors. Now, first of all, Blanche should have already had done that, but he didn't. And then he begrudgingly held that meeting later that day. And according to the survivors, it was sort of like a, yeah, well, I have to do this, so that's why I'm doing it. So why aren't we discussing the fact that Todd Blanche should not be nominated as attorney general because of the Epstein files and the way in which he handled that? I agree the slush fund is also a problem, and it should be in writing that that is going to be dead. But why is it okay to nominate Todd Blanche when he has not been crystal clear about the handling of the Epstein files?
6: You know, I've covered John Cornyn on and off over the years, and there are two words that describe him. Loyal Republican. Mm-hmm. This is a guy who has devoted his life to the Republican Party. He started in Texas before the Republican Party was in ascendancy there. And he is not going to torpedo this nomination. That is not who he is. That's not how he operates. It is a shame that this is all we're talking about in the terms of the nomination of Todd Blanche at a time when the Justice Department is in a complete shambles, when judges can't believe what prosecutors say when they come into their courtroom. That's an important issue, but these two are going to vote for it.
7: Is there a way to legally kill the slush fund, kill it dead more than just saying it's dead?
6: I mean, this is one of these weird things where I actually think Todd Blanche was telling the truth from day one. I mean, it's a process if they were to set this up. They need to establish a board. It's not just something he could snap his fingers and do. So if he says it's dead, it really is dead. I don't understand why this is such a fixation.
1: So, Paul, how will the Justice Department under Todd Blanche as Attorney General look different than the Justice Department under Todd Blanche as Attorney General? Because that's what he's doing right now, is the acting Attorney General.
8: And if they don't confirm him, it doesn't matter. He can serve for the entire remainder of Trump's term as an acting. Why? Because of the Julie Sue precedent. We congressional nerds love this. Julie Sue was Joe Biden's temporary acting labor secretary. Senate wouldn't confirm her. So she just stayed for 22 months. Hmm. Now, Trump's only got 30 months left. I don't like that. I actually think that the Senate should advise and consent. And by the way, this whole thing that Cornyn said should be in writing. That's just a pinky promise. You know what they can do? And this is technical, so bear with me. Pass a law. That's what Congress does. They do it all the time. For years, we had a law called the Hyde Amendment. So you cannot spend any of our money on abortions out of Medicaid. Okay? They could pass a law. I know it's crazy to think that Congress could actually control the purse strings as the founders intended, mm-hmm. but that's what they need to do, is do their dadgum job.
5: They talked about potentially doing that during the hearing of Todd
8: right.
5: Blanche.
8: I
5: mean, that took up about 3 hours of the time when they were talking about it. I don't know what derailed that or not, but you're exactly right. He can be Attorney General whether or not this process happens.
1: You think, S.E., that President Trump is regretting it all, endorsing Ken Paxton in the Texas primary over John Cornyn?
4: Probably not yet. We'll see what happens in November. I know that James Tallarico is really excited that Ken Paxton got the nomination, right, over John Cornyn. And I think Republicans regret it. It's forced the Republican Party to spend way more than they needed to if John Cornyn had been the nominee. And Trump isn't opening his coffers. He's not spending all his money. He's forcing Republicans to spend their money. It seems pretty unnecessary and a very risky game when the stakes are so high.
1: Paul, I understand you know a little something about Texas. Yeah. I mean, how do things feel down there right now?
8: There's a poll out today. James Tallarico, the Democrat, is up by 5. Now, it's a long way away, 97 days.
4: But that's crazy.
8: That's the thing. Right. Never once. Beto O'Rourke, who I assume no one liked, never was up by 5.
4: Right.
8: And he only lost by 2.5 points to Ted Cruz. It's going to happen. And we're going to have to send, Tallarico's going to have to send Mr. Trump a gift basket when he wins
4: election. What's going to happen?
8: James Tallarico's going to win. Yes.
4: You heard
8: I'm never in doubt. I'm often wrong.
4: It. Wow.
8: But I'm just telling
4: July
8: you, it's the perfect storm because the Cornyn primary voters, Cornyn Republicans, the normies, mm-hmm. the loyal Republicans, as Tubin says, they're depressed. Man, they're depressed. By Democrats, they're excited. That's how you get a wave. The amplitude is measured by the peak in the trough.
1: Your Democrats may be excited in Texas, but they're at each other's throats in other parts of the country, right? Where you look at Michigan now, where there actually is a primary in just a week. And you've got, you know, Abdul Al-Sayed, who we know here from CNN, going just head-to-head with Haley Stevens. And it's getting nasty. One wonders, Gretchen, if the party in Michigan, let alone in the country, can come together after that.
5: Well, we've seen this trend happening. It started in New York with Mondami becoming the mayor. And then we saw the trend again in other states. I think this is a huge problem for the Democratic Party. Sorry, Paul.
8: It is.
5: It's a huge problem because of this separation. You saw Governor Whitmer come out in Michigan and endorse Haley Stevens now. They weren't necessarily the best of friends, but I think that was sort of a last-ditch effort because they're trying to steer it to a more moderate vote. I mean, this is a purple state right now. This is a tough state for Republicans and Democrats.
7: Jeff, we do have a late-breaking legal story. The president is asking the Supreme Court again to overturn E. Jean Carroll's $83 million defamation case against him. His lawyers are basically citing the 2024 decision granting him wide immunity for actions taken while he was president. What do you think?
6: This is a different case.
7: Yes.
6: Yes.
7: The $5 million.
6: The $5 million, she has actually cashed that check.
7: Pocket.
6: That check is over. This is the, it's the same plaintiff, same defendant, but this is a vastly greater sum of money at issue. I don't think there is any constitutional issue here. This relates to private conduct before he was president. It's a very large award, and perhaps they could, you know, address the amount of the award, but I don't see any constitutional basis because he's president now based on a tort that he committed back when he was
7: If the defamation citizen. Took place, if the statement he made was while he was president, does that have an impact?
6: I that's the argument.
7: Right.
6: But I think even this Supreme Court doesn't necessarily that doesn't seem to make much of a difference when you're talking about the underlying conduct is private and he's talking about a private citizen not in his official capacity.
7: Rustin, what's the look here for the White House continue or the president himself continuing to fight this case, you know, tooth and nail as long as he can?
5: I was just going to say, I mean, he just cannot let this go. The whole idea about E. Jean Carroll winning this, whether or not it's $83 million or $5 million, he just cannot let this go. I'd be shocked if the Supreme Court took up this case for all the reasons that Jeff just said. But I do think that the big difference here is whether or not that defamation took place when he was president or not, because the Supreme Court has handed him everything, including all immunity.
7: Friends, thank you all for being here tonight. Get home safely. Hope you all have a canoe to get out of here. Appreciate it. Up next, the president's other high-profile meeting today with Ukrainian President Volodymyr Zelensky. President Zelensky has just wrapped up talks on Capitol Hill. We're going to speak with a senator who was there. Also, tonight's huge storm system, we were just talking about it, and the potential for destruction that millions of people are now facing here in the Northeast.

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1: More breaking news. Ukrainian President Volodymyr Zelensky was on Capitol Hill tonight before the first procedural vote to advance a bipartisan Russia sanctions bill renamed after the late Senator Lindsey Graham, overwhelmingly passed in the Senate just moments ago. Zelensky said he spoke with President Trump today at the White House about Kyiv's access to Patriot missile interceptors and reviving diplomacy during what Zelensky called a good meeting. Meanwhile, a White House official told CNN, quote, now is the time to end the war. With us now is Connecticut Senator Richard Blumenthal, a Democrat who worked with Senator Graham on this legislation for more than a year, met with President Zelensky tonight ahead of the vote. Senator, thank you so much for being with us. Talk to us about the meeting with Zelensky. I know he spoke with a number of senators. What difference do you think that will make?
2: It's been a roller coaster of a day emotionally for both President Zelensky and myself and others. The sadness of saying farewell to our friend, Senator Graham, but then the exhilaration of seeing this solid step toward scorching sanctions on Russia to stop its fueling Russia's war machine. And President Zelensky was extremely upbeat, as enthusiastic as I have seen him in Washington. I've met with him in Kyiv, Rome, Munich, all over the world, as he said, and he has been absolutely determined in asking that we pass this sanctions bill, along with the interceptors and PAC-3s and other defensive missile systems that he needs that go with the Patriots, and the drone technology that he's willing to provide to the United States, in fact, is furnishing to us, along with the hardware.
1: As we mentioned, the White House says now is the time for talks. Do you have a sense from President Zelensky about where he thinks diplomatic negotiations might be headed?
2: He's ready for peace talks. Putin has rejected them. Putin is the obstacle because he thinks he can outlast us. And the significance of this vote, 86 to 12, an overwhelming bipartisan vote, is that it sends a message to President Putin, he's not going to outlast us. These sanctions are going to impose costs on his economy, which is already reeling. He's losing 30 to 35,000 casualties every month on the battlefield. Ukraine is striking deep into Russia at its refineries and manufacturing capacities. And Ukraine is helping the United States defend our bases in the Middle East with their drone technology. So I think it's a very important signal that Ukraine is ready for peace and Putin should be ready as well.
1: Where do you think the war is headed in the next couple months?
2: There's likely to be more kinetic action in the eastern part of Ukraine, largely stalled, but Ukraine, for the first time in a long time, is actually net gaining territory. It's taking back territory in the east through the expert use of its aerial warfare, its advanced technology, which, by the way, is ahead of the whole world. We should be learning from Ukraine, building manufacturing drones jointly with them, enabling them to have licensing agreements to build the anti-missile technology that they need. But I think it was also very reassuring to President Zelensky on a very personal level, to see the system in the United States actually working. Republicans and Democrats coming together in a powerful coalition to support his nation. And I think that gave a great boost to his morale, and it's going to be good, I think, he said very explicitly, for morale on the part of the Ukrainian people as well.
1: He picked a good day to visit the U.S. Congress. It's not always like that. Just lastly, we mentioned in an earlier segment that Todd Blanche, the nomination to be Attorney General, faces a vote in the Judiciary Committee on Thursday. John Cornyn, your colleague, a Republican colleague from Texas, Tom Tillis, your Republican colleague from North Carolina, they are, you know, suggesting maybe they will, maybe they won't vote against him. What do you think the likelihood is of Todd Blanche getting through Judiciary Committee?
2: Well, you know, let's be real. I've seen this movie before, and I've seen how it ends. Republicans cave. So I am not extremely hopeful that they will do the right thing and vote against a proposed attorney general who would be the administration's henchman, Donald Trump's personal lawyer, not the people's lawyer. In fact, his consigliere, enabling him to continue corruption, crypto corruption, building more East Room ballroom type vanity projects. But I do think there's a chance because they are insisting that the denial of the slush fund, that is the rejection of it, be somehow memorialized in writing, that it be made permanent. Blanche says it's dead, but the president's still saying it's a good idea. So I think they have a legitimate point that Blanche should put it into the settlement agreement if he really means that it's dead. And I hope they'll continue to insist on that condition, but reject the Blanche nomination. I'm not holding my breath. I don't mean to sound cynical, but I've seen too often Republicans wring their hands and furrow their brows and then vote with the president.
1: Senator Richard Blumenthal from Connecticut, I know it was a long and emotional day for you both to vote, but also saying goodbye to your friend and former colleague, Senator Lindsey Graham. We do appreciate you being with us.
2: Thank you.
1: There is more breaking news tonight in the form of a month's worth of rain in a single storm in some places. Tens of millions of people from Baltimore to New England are in the path of this storm. Anywhere from 2 to 5 inches of rain forecast. And just for perspective, we have seen just shy of 3.5 inches here in New York all month. Areas further west have already received a taste of it. We have a flash flood in Cumberland County outside of Harrisburg, Pennsylvania. In all, nearly 40 million people are under flood watches and warnings tonight. The concern in big cities being rain falling faster than storm drains can carry it away, something that caused billions of dollars in destructions in these parts during Hurricane Sandy. Let's get right to CNN's Danny Freeman on the soggy ground in Philadelphia. What are you seeing there now, Danny?
3: You know, John, I know our viewers have heard about the calm before the storm. Right now, it feels like the calm between the storm because really, John, for the past hour here in Philadelphia, it's just been punishing rain, intense lightning, intense thunder as well. And then it's just lightened up really in the past 5 or 10 minutes or so. But again, we're expecting more rain and more storms, severe thunderstorms throughout the night. This has been really what a lot of the region has been experiencing. You can see right now the rain steadily coming down. The wind, thankfully, also has gone down a little bit here in Philadelphia. But again, we keep seeing lightning strikes. We keep hearing thunder out there. So this storm, very, very active. Though I will say, John, it does seem to some extent that, oh, there you go. There's lightning right there. It does seem, John, that Philadelphia may have dodged some of the brunt of this storm, at least for the moment. To the west of Philadelphia, they had tornado watches earlier in the evening. Maryland, also southern New Jersey and the Jersey Shore. Oh, and there you hear the thunder right there. They've also gotten pummeled by rain and also some tornado watches earlier in the evening as well. But, John, the real challenge here, as you mentioned, is the amount of rain that has fallen in a short period of time, and that leads to flash flooding. Now, this right here, this is a storm drain here in Philadelphia. You see, totally clear. It's doing its job. But these are the parts of the infrastructure that a lot of officials all across this region are worried about. In Camden, John, which is just across the Delaware River, they had crews and volunteers out all throughout the day trying to remove debris from prior flooding in some of these storm drains just to make sure that more flood water did not come in. That's why this storm has been so serious for so many in this region. Again, up as far as where you are in New York, because the rain has been coming at a high pace, a high intensity, and that can really overwhelm infrastructure. But at least here in the city of brotherly love, for now, all is calm. But again, we're expecting this storm and this rain to just keep going on into the late night hours, John.
1: Yeah, just before I saw the lightning, I was going to make a joke about bad producing, the fact that the rain stopped just before you came on TV. Then I saw the lightning. Danny Freeman, stay away from metal poles. Be safe, you and your crew. Thank you so much for being with us. Let's get the latest forecast now from meteorologist Derek Van Dam of the Weather Center. Derek, what can we expect?
4: Yeah, John, nice to see the storm drains working there as intended in Philadelphia for Danny's live shot. I want to show you the radar right now. Heaviest rain moving through the Delmarva Peninsula, but there are active flash flood warnings ongoing. This includes basically northwestern New Jersey and eastern sections of Pennsylvania. But I have seen some promising signs in the radar. We have noticed a drop in the significantly heavy rain you saw earlier this evening that pummeled through Philadelphia. Now just that steady rain with occasional lightning. New York was spared the heaviest of rain earlier with the initial batch that came through. Now we will get heavier rain this evening, but I'm also seeing some positive trends for the five boroughs there. But at the moment, we've already accumulated, according to radar estimates, over a half a foot in some locations just east of Allentown, hence the flash flood warnings that are ongoing across that region. But pay attention to this area here. We're talking southern New York, the southern Hudson Valley. This area has seen significant, consistent rainfall over the past 3 to 6 hours. Widespread 2 to 3 inches have already fallen, with an additional 1 to 3 inches of rainfall. There's so much moisture to work with, so the atmosphere is primed to produce heavy rainfall. And with this forecast trend, we could start to see this kind of an access or a low pressure system start to spin right around this southern portion of New York, the lower Hudson Valley. So we're worried about some of the topography helping aid in the potential for flash flooding this evening. Again, this is north of the New York City area. I think it'll be clear by tomorrow morning, but you can see how the rain is ongoing across the border of Massachusetts, New York, and into Connecticut, with a heavier bandfall moving into Rhode Island as well. There will be leftover rain showers through the course of the afternoon on Wednesday that could add additional flash flood concerns later in the day. Forecast models here picking up an additional 2 to 4 inches of rainfall, especially into southern New England. On top of that, John, we've got our severe weather threat that we continue to monitor. The Mid-Atlantic down to the Carolinas, even into northern Georgia. We have active thunderstorm watches, tornado watches, inclusive of the nation's capital. There have been radar-indicated tornado-worn storms throughout the course of the evening. At the moment, nothing to speak of. That is the gradual trend that we have noticed here on the radar within the past few hours. Good news, but you still need to be very weather aware, and the potential for flash flooding still exists.
1: All right, John, let's make it through the night. Derek Van Dam, appreciate that forecast. Thank you very much. Up next, an update on rescue efforts in southern Japan after a powerful 6.8 magnitude earthquake.
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7: Search and rescue efforts underway after a 6.8 magnitude earthquake hit southern Japan. At least two people are dead after an explosion at a shopping mall and dozens injured across the quake zone. Authorities also say several people do remain unaccounted for. Let's get more now from CNN's Hanako Montgomery.
8: A calm afternoon turned to chaos as a powerful earthquake and a series of aftershocks rattled the Japanese island of Kyushu on Tuesday. Buildings burned, this train overturned, a shrine wrecked, and a bridge collapsed. The full scale of the damage still being assessed around the epicenter in Japan's southern Kumamoto Prefecture. Inside the mangled wreckage of this partially collapsed shopping mall, several people were reported trapped after an explosion rocked the building following the quake, Japan's public broadcaster NHK said. A wall of the historic Kumamoto Castle, a top tourist attraction, was also seen crumbling as the quake struck. How can I put it? I felt as if my body was hovering midair, so for a moment I didn't realize it was an earthquake, this witness said. It was only when I saw it collapse that it dawned on me that it was an earthquake. The castle was previously damaged in the 2016 earthquakes, which killed nearly 300 people in Kumamoto and Oita prefectures. South of Kumamoto City, buildings and homes in Uki City and Yatsushiro City were also impacted. Thousands of homes were left without power, and multiple people were unaccounted for after this chimney collapsed at a paper factory in Yatsushiro City, NHK reported. Japan's meteorological agency warning residents in areas that felt the biggest tremors to be prepared for further strong quakes and landslides in the week ahead. Hanako Montgomery, CNN.
7: We'll keep our eye on that. Thank you so much for being with us. I'm John Berman. I'll see you back here tomorrow morning at 7 a.m. alongside Sarah Seidner and Kate Baldwin for CNN's News Central. The news continues now. The Source with Caitlin Collins starts right now.
9: Tonight, Iran launches a surprise attack on U.S. forces as the Israeli Prime Minister Benjamin Netanyahu is here in Washington. I'm Caitlin Collins, and this is The Source.

0: And as we come on the air tonight, the U.S. military says that Iran has launched a surprise attack with ballistic missiles aimed at American forces in the Middle East. U.S. Central Command says those missiles were intercepted and that right now forces remain, quote, at a high state of readiness. Video that has been obtained by CNN appears to show those interceptors stomping Iranian missiles over Jordan, where, of course, U.S. troops are based, and also where three U.S. service members were killed in an Iranian strike earlier this month. The new attack tonight is happening one day after President Trump said that the U.S. had stopped bombing Iran because the regime wanted to talk. Iran's foreign ministry flat out denied that, which prompted this reaction from the president.
1: We hear that you're talking right now with leaders on Iran, but Iran has come out publicly and said, we're not talking to the U.S. We're
2: going
1: to pause as long as
2: they're
1: paused.
2: They just came out and said we are talking a little while ago because...
1: So could you tell me who you're talking to, Mr. President?
2: For some reason, we can be in the midst of a beautiful discussion and they'll come out and say, we're not talking, or we didn't discuss nuclear. Well, that's all we discussed because they'll never have a nuclear weapon. They understand that.
0: That was the president just this morning, as Iran is now trying to attack Jordan after he hosted not one but two foreign leaders inside the Oval Office today. Two wartime foreign leaders, that is. Ukraine's Volodymyr Zelensky and Israel's Benjamin Netanyahu both walking into the West Wing today with a shared goal, President Trump's buy-in on a path forward to battling two American adversaries. Now, sources tell us that Netanyahu wanted to present President Trump with fresh Israeli intelligence just days after Israeli intelligence shared information with Americans that purportedly shows Iran moving centrifuges and enriched uranium to what is known as Pickaxe Mountain in Iran. It's a heavily fortified facility that is believed to be the centerpiece of its future nuclear ambitions. But just a few hours before Netanyahu himself walked into the West Wing, listen to what President Trump thought of that new Israeli intelligence.
2: I don't need Bibi to tell me that. Bibi's telling me that because he wants me to stay involved. I mean, I don't necessarily. We have the finest, because of Space Force, we have the greatest cameras in the world focused on. We know exactly what's going on. But, no, I heard Bibi announce that. I said, why didn't you just tell it to me? Why do you have to announce it to the world? I know exactly what's going on at Pickaxe. It's not a big problem.
0: Now, we didn't see them inside the Oval Office, but both leaders were here in Washington for the funeral service of the late Senator Lindsey Graham, a longtime and forceful backer in Washington of both Israel and Ukraine. The two leaders shared a handshake and were speaking before the service started today. And with a tap of his casket, President Trump said goodbye to one of the most influential and hawkish voices on U.S. foreign policy.
3: For more than 30 years, nothing of consequence happened in this Capitol without Lindsey Graham knowing about it. Nothing of significance happened anywhere in the world without Lindsey Graham having a view on it. And no bill became law in the most exceptional republic in human history without Lindsey Graham having a say in it. No matter how heated things got in Washington, virtually everyone, Republican or Democrat, liked Lindsey. Well, not everybody, but it sounds good. Not everybody. He was a tough cookie, okay? I have to veer from this for a second. He was a tough cookie, Darlene, but he was beautiful.
0: Today's gathering to honor Senator Graham happened as another prominent Republican senator has been hospitalized for a stay that has now gone on for more than 45 days. That is Senator Mitch McConnell, whose extended absence and little information from his team about what's going on with his health has further threatened not just the president's agenda, but also some pretty crucial upcoming votes on his top appointees. Todd Blanche's nomination for attorney general is already hanging in the balance tonight, with McConnell's absence from Washington leaving the White House with one less vote to spare. Now the scrutiny into McConnell's prolonged absence has led the Democratic governor of his state, Kentucky, Andy Beshear, to press for more answers, writing, quote, I am addressing this letter to Senator McConnell under the assumption that he is capable of reading and responding verbally and not incapacitated by means of consciousness or cognition. As governor of the state that you serve, Beshear wrote, I am calling on you directly to directly and verbally address the people of Kentucky and provide proof of your capacity to serve or resign. And my lead source tonight is the Democratic Governor Andy Beshear of Kentucky. And thank you, Governor, for being here. Your letter says that Senator McConnell needs to talk on camera to prove his capacity directly and verbally, or you believe he needs to resign. Have you gotten any response from Senator McConnell or his office?
4: I have not. And this is now the second request I've made on behalf of the people of Kentucky. Listen, what's happening here is someone has been away from their job for about 6 weeks. And anybody who's watching, if they were away from their job for 6 weeks, they'd have to call their boss, explain what's going on, and talk about when they could get back to work. I respect everyone's privacy, especially with their health. But when you run for these types of offices, you give up some of that privacy. You know that when you run. Senator McConnell has a duty to the people of Kentucky to show that he continues to have the capacity to do this job, and it's time that he step forward and do it. Listen, if he supposedly had a 17-minute conversation with Scott Jennings, he can call in and have a 3-minute conversation with you. He can go to camera and just let us know he's doing all right, which is what we all ultimately hope for. But it is incumbent upon him to have enough respect from the people of Kentucky and the United States of America to do the bare minimum and be honest and transparent.
0: Do you believe that those two pictures his office released with Senator McConnell in them, do you think that those are an accurate portrayal of his condition right now?
4: I don't know, and it stoked even more speculation that's out there. You know, only putting out two statements, not doing any interviews, not calling in when supposedly you're talking to people, those are the types of signs that people see and become increasingly concerned. We don't have any timetable for when he might get back. And so it's not like we are asking a lot. We're asking the bare minimum. And if he won't do it, it is up to John Thune and the majority in the Senate to make him do it. I think that the Senate Majority Leader has a responsibility to ensure that all of the members have the capacity to serve. Now, some people online are saying, why don't I go and try to storm the hospital? I'm in Kentucky. John Thune's in Washington, D.C. This is somebody he talks to on a regular basis. In the very least, he can give us a report on what he's heard. Or, Caitlin, to be fair, Scott Jennings works for CNN. He can, on air, dial him up, put him on speakerphone, and we can put all the speculation to rest.
0: Yeah, well, obviously, Scott has declined to do so, but relayed what he says he heard from Senator McConnell. You know, you mentioned what you said to Leader John Thune here, saying that he should investigate what's going on with Senator McConnell. He responded today when he was asked about your letter that he thinks this is an issue between the people of Kentucky and Senator McConnell. What's your response to that?
4: Well, you only have a vacancy in the Senate if one of three things happens. You have a death, you have a letter of resignation, or the Senate moves to ultimately expel you. And that third part is what he has a duty to do if Senator McConnell is not capable. And is the majority leader of the Senate saying he's not even going to check on one of his Republican senators to make sure he can do his job? That is shameful. And while a lot of folks want to talk about what this person or that person should do, the wrong here is directly on congressional Republicans. The wrong is on John Thune, who has talked ad nauseum about Joe Biden's health but won't investigate one of his own, won't walk right across town, won't be able to look in the camera and say one of my fellow Republican senators has the ability to continue, and I think so little of the American people, I won't find out for sure. That's pretty shameful.
0: You know, some people might hear that and look at when the Democratic Senator John Fetterman was in the hospital, I think for 6 weeks or so, for depression after his stroke. At the time, Chuck Schumer said the Democratic caucus stood fully behind him. Do you think that this is a different situation in your view?
4: Well, I think anybody who's gone for that long at least needs to be honest and transparent about what they're dealing with, to give regular reports, and I expect that for a Democrat or a Republican. This is also one of the reasons that I support term limits. You know, it is time that we have a specific period of time where people can go into these jobs and that they're not careers. Because part of what I think we have here is that Mitch McConnell doesn't think he has a boss. And he does. He works for the people of Kentucky and he owes them an explanation.
0: We heard from Kentucky Senator Rand Paul, who was commenting on your letter about Senator McConnell and the fact of what you say is a lack of transparency. I want you to listen to what the fellow senator from Kentucky had to say.
5: I think it's a campaign ploy by Beshear to look relevant. He wants to jump in. There's a lot of news over how Senator McConnell is doing. And so to appear relevant, he's putting out inflammatory statements and this and that. And I think, for goodness sakes, you know, we've had elderly senators from both parties. You haven't heard me ranting and raving, saying they need to prove they're alive and they need to do this. We've had people missing for a year.
0: What's your response? I mean, he's saying that this is a political ploy, basically, on your part.
4: I am the governor of Kentucky. Our people deserve a senator that they know has the capacity to serve. And how is it asking that much to ask him to do a short video or to call into a news station for a couple of minutes when, supposedly, he's calling other people and having longer conversations? It's a campaign ploy to say someone should have a 3-minute interview. My goodness, is that too much for Rand Paul? Because I see him jumping in front of every camera he can find. But how about y'all ask Rand Paul how he's doing? Ask Rand Paul to go over and see him in the hospital. This is his fellow Republican senator from Kentucky. And I don't know that, I know they don't like each other very much, but Rand Paul has a duty to the people of Kentucky too. Why doesn't he go see him and report on his status?
0: There have been a lot of votes that have obviously been happening in the Senate that are complicated for Republicans by Mitch McConnell's absence. Today, the Israeli Prime Minister Benjamin Netanyahu is here. He's been meeting with President Trump about the Iran war. That's been something that obviously the Senate has been talking about. There were no cameras invited in the Oval Office today, which is pretty rare for a meeting with a world leader. And I wonder what that says to you as we are now, you know, several months into this war.
4: Well, it seems like a similar lack of transparency by this president. But hey, Donald Trump got us in to this war of choice. He got us in without even knowing what he wanted to get out of it. It started off as regime change because apparently he thought Iran was similar to Venezuela. That's as little studying and work as he did. And that's because he listens to no one. Then he changed his supposed goals and said it was to get rid of their missile and drone capacity, which he has not done, to eliminate their Navy, which he has not done. And now he says it's to ensure they don't have nuclear weapons, which he said he completely obliterated over a year ago. You have a president that is running a war that is putting people in harm's way based on his gut, based on how he woke up and feels on a given day, based on what he thought of his breakfast that morning. I mean, this is not how you run an international conflict. And look at what it's doing. I mean, look at the farmers in Kentucky that have already been hit by losing clients in the elimination of U.S. aid, in tariffs where China then went to Brazil and Argentina for soybeans, or now all of our farm machinery runs on diesel, which is even higher than gas, and a third of all the fertilizer in the world comes through the Strait of Hormuz. This is a war that needs to end. But if we are going to actually finish it, we actually need to send grown-ups to the table. We have foreign servant officers who have spent their entire lives wanting to understand every nuance of every word or gesture that an Iranian negotiator might make at the table. And Donald Trump doesn't let them go. He sends a developer, a son-in-law, or, oh my goodness, J.D. Vance, with zero experience to this table. That is not a serious effort to get us out of a war that's harming the American people.
0: Well, J.D. Vance is the vice president, to be fair. But let me ask you, because I think all of this could potentially be a prime topic for the midterm elections that are happening just a few months from now. It's not very far. A new report came out, and what we know right now is the Republican National Committee has about $130 million in cash on hand. Democrats, on the other hand, are $2 million underwater. They've even been asking vendors to delay sending their bills until after the midterms. There's a report that the DNC chair, Ken Martin, was reported to HR after he threw a phone in the direction of a junior staffer. Do you have confidence in Ken Martin to lead your party as we are in such a critical period for the midterm elections this fall?
4: Ken Martin is going to be the leader of the DNC, in the very least, through these elections. We are 100 days out. And the idea that we would change or have a new election when we have elections coming up would put far too much at risk. Yes, the DNC is behind the RNC in fundraising, but look at the DGA that I lead, raising money to win important races like Katie Hobbs' re-election in Arizona, to flip Iowa and Ohio and Nevada and Georgia. We are out there generating significant interest and support, as I know the DCCC and the DSCC are as well. Listen, Democrats are primed for this election. Donald Trump's policies are making everything cost more. His big ugly bill is going to shut down rural hospitals all across America. His war in Iran is making us less safe. The tactics of ICE, which he encourages, are violating American civil rights day in and day out, and Democrats offer a better alternative. We believe in reigniting the American dream, where you can have the confidence that if you work hard and play by the rules, that you can get ahead. We want to make aspirational investments in housing so the average age of first-time homeownership isn't 40 years old. We want to make sure you feel safer in your community, not through gimmicks like the National Guard, but in actual policies that work. Democrats are primed to win big in this election, to retake the House, to make a run at the Senate, and we're going to win governor's races in places that people aren't expecting.
0: We shall see. Governor Andy Beshear, as always, thank you for your time, and please let us know if you hear from Senator McConnell's office.
4: You'll be my first call.

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0: We are covering some breaking news tonight that's happening on Capitol Hill. It's busy over there this evening. Jay Clayton has now just been confirmed as President Trump's new director of national intelligence. This is from his confirmation hearing, as you can see him here, as he is now inheriting a job overseeing the nation's 18 intelligence agencies, along with the president's fixation on elections. My political sources are here with me tonight. And obviously, Shermichael, we've been covering this closely. Bill Pulte has been in this job, the housing chief that the president has. Some Democrats had initially, you know, seemed to like Jay Clayton for this job. Mark Warner was among them. Jim Himes over in the House. Ultimately, no Democrats voted for him.
1: I mean, I'm not surprised by that, considering the climate we're in. Most votes are cast along party lines. But some of those Democrats, including Virginia Senator Warner, looked at Jay as a more serious, studious person for the role, particularly when compared to the temporary individual that the president had appointed on a temporary basis. So I'm not surprised by it. I know some folks didn't like his response to Senator Ossoff's questions about the election. You got to understand the politics of this. A balancing act has to occur with many of these nominees. But I expect him to do a pretty good job. From the people that I've talked to, who have known Jay for a long time, they said he's a serious guy. He's going to go in there and do his due diligence with maintaining the country's relationships globally so that the president is getting the proper information as it relates to national security.
0: Mm-hmm. I mean, how do you see this?
2: Look, I think Democrats recognize he was going to get through, and I don't disagree. I think they take him seriously. The problem is, will he speak truth to power? I mean, that's what that job is all about. That is why ODNI was created in the first place. And someone who cannot have the courage to say the truth about the 2020 election, we all know the politics, we all know it was an audience of one, still, that's your job. And if you can't do that job, will you be able to do it, God forbid, when there is a crisis, when we need you the most to be able to say the thing that maybe the president doesn't want to hear? That is the question I think still remains.
0: TW, is that something that you're worried about?
3: I think any time candidates across the country are talking about 2020, they're not happy. I think there is plenty of things to talk about in election security that are still popular, broadly speaking, although we do know that the economy will be the number one topic on people's minds when they go to the voting booth. But look, I think just generally speaking, with that answer by Jay Clayton, it was a really bad answer. And that poor answer and the bad prep he got for that question led to a hijacking of his entire hearing, in which he really, I think, put forth his knowledge base of the intelligence apparatus as it currently exists and the threats we face. He, I think, acquitted himself well in that hearing, aside from that one moment that hijacked all the headlines coming out of it, which really created a speed bump.
0: That's a good point. It is the takeaway moment from that hearing. For people who might not remember or didn't see what happened with Jay Clayton in that hearing, he was tripped up by Democrats with this question.
4: That Joe Biden won the 2020 election.
5: Senator, I'm not an election denier. Joe Biden was certified as the president of the United States. I believe he had the most electoral votes.
6: So he won the election.
5: He followed our process, had the most electoral votes, was declared the winner. And
6: who has the most electoral votes? Is it the person that wins or the person that loses?
5: I think that's your characterization.
7: Who won the 2020 election?
5: You know, I'm not going to do this with you.
7: Who won the 2020 election?

0: Like I said, I'm not going to get into that with you.
1: You refuse to answer a simple matter of fact about the 2020 election. Is that right?
0: No, that's not right.
1: Then answer the question. Who won the 2020 election?
0: I have answered the question.
1: Answer it. What is your answer?
0: I've given you my answer.
1: What is your answer? You refuse to answer a basic question about who won a presidential election? But you asked to lead America's intelligence community? Isn't it humiliating to be unable to answer this question, to have to indulge the president's delusions?
2: Now, he's still got the votes. He's obviously confirmed, but he will have to testify.
3: I was looking for a moment there. I get it. He was very clear and pronounced when
2: he helped him get that moment.
3: But he said the person who got the most electoral votes won. Obviously, that's the frickin' winner. Okay, we all can acknowledge that.
4: But the very fact, we all know, you cannot say the sentence, literally the words, Joe Biden won the 2020 election, and not have Donald Trump lose his shit on you, right?
3: But he did win, and Donald Trump had an amazing comeback.
4: But that's not my point. My point is how we are in so much danger when you can't say a simple sentence without the ire of the president. I mean, his performance Friday night, notwithstanding how unhinged this man has become, that is what people are concerned about, that it's so bad that you can't even take him in. Nancy Pelosi in midterm elections would say, if you got to run against me, say what you got to say, do what you got to do.
3: Sure.
4: I totally get it. You can't even say that to this guy.
3: I take that point, Karen. I take that point. But look, I think the fact matters to your point. I think he did an exquisite job of talking about the overall apparatus and some of the security risks that do indeed exist from Russia to China to some of our military capabilities needing to catch up to the Chinese, particularly as it pertains to their actions in the South China Sea with Taiwan, et cetera. And that to me is the ultimate question. Is this the right person for the job with the skills to lead our intelligence community? And I believe he frankly is.
4: If when it matters, he will say that a sentence that the president may not want to hear, even if they're going to make him upset.
2: So, TW, you said the last thing people want to be talking about candidates is the 2020 election. 6 years ago, they want to talk about what's happening now. We are at a moment, though, where it's a question of whether Todd Blanche will be confirmed as the next attorney general over a matter that is also related to the 2020 election. It was that fund that the administration was going to do that could have benefited people who were convicted of crimes and then pardoned by the president on January 6th. John Cornyn is saying, I'm not so sure I'm going to vote for him until I can get it in writing that that fund is dead. And Cornyn was basically saying today, you know, he's supposed to meet with Blanche tomorrow, we know. Do you think that the DOJ should just put it in writing that they're not going to do that fund?
5: Sure, I think so. that's one man's opinion. Look, hearings are theater at the end of the day. Mm-hmm. But in this specific, and so we can play the theater out in the previous clip, in the Clayton clip. In this particular instance, this is a actual real issue. And with Mitch McConnell unable to perform the duties of a senator at present, the numbers are such that those two men who will not be returning to the Senate and do not care what anybody says are going to be adamant about this. With that being said, should they visit the DOJ behind closed doors with Blanche and get the, you know, whatever promises they need, maybe they see it in writing somewhere else, I will trust them that they actually saw it and it will move forward. They don't have any more cares to give, to put it lightly. Yes, do I think Todd Blanche should write it out? That the slush fund is a bad idea, period. It should not move forward. But I trust those two to get it done or to get to a yes. And people think Todd Blanche is a capable man mm-hmm. with the prerequisite skills to be AG, and I think that's why he'll probably get through.
3: I know the acting attorney general personally. I can assure you that he and his team respects Senator Cornyn and his request. Senator Tillis indicated today that he is likely to receive his support. They are meeting tomorrow. I can assure you that the acting AG's staff are communicating directly with Senator Cornyn's staff, and they're going to figure this out. And Senator Cornyn is a traditional Republican. He wants to support acting Attorney General Todd Blanche, and I think we're going to ultimately get there.
4: I have to say real quickly, it's really a political problem for Susan Collins. Are you going to vote to confirm a person who is essentially protecting pedophiles and rapists in the Epstein files, period, full stop? Because he says nothing more is coming. There's no more in the files. We know for a fact from the survivors, there's a lot more. We also know from Pam Bondi is the person who mishandled what we have and seen.
2: He argues
4: the files,
2: there's nothing to charge, essentially, from what they, but they, what they want, have in their possession.
4: Right, but that wasn't what the law said. The law that was passed said you got to put it all out there. So I'm just saying, politically, for 2026, it's a problem for Collins.
2: We shall see. Karen Finney, Shermichael Singleton, TW. Not the attorney general pick, but great.
5: I'll do it.
4: Hey, there you go.
2: Thank you all for being here. Up next, I mentioned President Zelensky. He was on the Senate floor just a few moments ago for that vote on the Russia sanctions bill. My next source met with him today and will join me right after this.

0: Tonight, Ukrainian President Zelensky was in the U.S. Senate chamber as lawmakers move forward on a new Russia sanctions bill that's aimed at crippling Putin's energy sector. Zelensky spoke about how important this bill is to him and how he views it as he was making his way through the Capitol tonight.
1: It's not only about money, how to finance this war, but it's also a big signal to Europe, big signal to Ukraine, big support of our people.
0: Notice there he is surrounded by both Democrats and Republicans. And what they are pushing for, this bill that is named after the late Senator Lindsey Graham. He had met with Zelensky in Ukraine just days before he died. Now, ahead of attending Graham's funeral today, we saw Zelensky not only on Capitol Hill, he also met with President Trump at the White House and those senators that he sat down with. That includes my next source tonight, who is Democratic Senator Tina Smith of Minnesota. And thank you, Senator, for being here. What did you hear from President Zelensky first off?
2: So he met with a large group of Republican and Democratic senators, as well as some members of the House in the Mansfield Room, which is just off the Senate floor. He spoke briefly, and then there was a pretty good exchange and back and forth. He made it quite clear that the sanctions bill that we took up today in the Senate would be extremely important. He described how Ukraine is finding great success on the battlefield, particularly because of their really incredible skill and capabilities around drone technology, and how exactly at this moment is the right time for the United States to engage with more sanctions. It was interesting that the president of Finland, who was also with President Zelensky, rose and spoke also briefly as well from the perspective of Europe about how Ukraine's interests in fighting off Russian aggression and standing up for democracy is really all of our interests, and how important it was that the United States work with Ukraine to help them defend themselves. So it was a very interesting discussion.
0: Well, and in terms of those sanctions, I mean, the vote tonight in the Senate to move it forward was 86-12, which is obviously pretty overwhelming. With that kind of support, and given this is coming on the heels of Senator Graham's funeral, which obviously this meant a lot to him, how soon do you think those sanctions could be in place?
2: Well, I know that we will be moving it forward as quickly as we can. It'll be interesting to see if there are any amendment votes that are called and asked for on the Senate. And, of course, the House is gone for, weeks now. So their action on this is not going to happen right away. But I expect that there will be some additional questions that senators are going to want to ask. But it was a very broad support. And I think what this is really about is most senators realizing that while this bill might not be perfect, what it does do is cut off the revenue for Russia's war machine at a moment when Ukraine is in a position of growing power on the battlefield, and that is in America's interests. And by the way, it doesn't cost American taxpayers anything at a moment when Americans are working so hard to hold their financial lives together.
0: You know, he met with President Trump today. We didn't see it in front of the cameras, but the president was describing it tonight just on Truth Social a few moments ago while we were in a break as productive and a good meeting. That is obviously a far cry from the meeting they had last year where it devolved into a shouting match inside the Oval Office where they were saying Zelensky wasn't grateful enough for U.S. support. Did he say anything about his meeting with President Trump today and how it went?
2: He said that it was a good meeting and that it was productive. And of course, he's talking not only about sanctions, but the hope that he can buy some more interceptors to fight off Russian missiles. I was really struck by how Zelensky has clearly come to a much better understanding of the nuances of American politics. And he was not going to, sometimes the worst thing that can happen is that you make somebody mad by accident, not on purpose. And I think that his clear understanding of how American politics is going and his savvy in this moment really shone through, all the way down to the clothes that he was wearing, which were, I think, probably designed not to raise the ire of the president who criticized his clothes. I think that very first famous meeting in the White House.
0: Yeah, he was asked why he was not wearing a suit by a reporter. The other obviously conflict, the other war that's happening is in Iran, and everyone can see the fact that there is no forward movement on that publicly, at least in terms of where this is going. CENTCOM says tonight that Iran was trying to hit Jordan in a surprise attack. They were able to intercept it, at least. So nothing happened there, but still they're on the lookout for more, it looks like. What do you make of the fact that Iran tonight is capable of doing that and doing that, trying to do that?
2: Well, I just think, to me, what it shows is the incredible risk and chaos of this war with no clear explanation for why it's happened and no clear rationale or path for getting out of it. And we also saw, today, Ukraine striking a ship an Iranian ship. And luckily, that situation has been de-escalated. But these things are all connected. And the chaos that ensues when you have these poorly thought through conflicts and wars, it just has a huge impact on so many people, including here in America, where people are paying the price. So it's hard to feel optimistic. I certainly hope that we can move more towards diplomacy and less towards conflict in the Middle East. We've lost 18 Americans in this ill-conceived war, and I think all of us in Congress want to see this resolved without any further bloodshed or violence. But it's very, very unpredictable tonight. And I wonder whether Iran is not just thinking to themselves, let's see if we can just sort of run out the clock, and this limbo might not be such a bad situation for us as we harbor our power.
0: How long do you think they could try to run out the clock for?
2: I mean, who knows? I mean, I think that, again, is the risk and the chaos that happens when something like this war, which the president started without any clear rationale. I mean, I think he kind of thought he could get out of it pretty quickly, and he's been proven sorely wrong there.
0: Senator Tina Smith, appreciate your time and you taking it to join us tonight. So thank you.
2: Thank you.
0: Up next, there's also a revealing new look that's happening at the role that Lindsey Graham played when it comes to the world stage, something that everyone who eulogized him today spoke about. There's new behind-the-scenes footage of Lindsey Graham on the phone with Israeli Prime Minister Benjamin Netanyahu, and my source tonight is the documentary filmmaker who captured it all.

0: August 4th on CNN and watch on the CNN app.
1: Israeli Prime Minister Benjamin Netanyahu says he'll remember the late Senator Lindsey Graham as a, quote, great patriot and a dear friend. Netanyahu had a long relationship with Senator Graham, who is one of the most vocal defenders of Israel here in Washington. And tonight we're learning more about just how close the two of them were. My next source captured never-before-seen footage of a phone call between Graham and Netanyahu that happened in 2024 while they were filming a documentary with Senator Graham. What you're about to see and listen to is the two men discussing how to get a bipartisan group of lawmakers to rebuke the International Criminal Court as it was preparing to issue an arrest warrant for Netanyahu for alleged war crimes. Now, the prime minister was arguing to Graham that a scandal involving a judge on that court could delay his arrest warrant.
2: To appeal to the court to say, okay, we want to review this. Before you do anything, before you do an arrest warrant, there has to be a review about this entire process, whether the prosecutor was motivated by...
3: Right, the original action. Exactly, exactly. I tell you, the perfect person would be the Speaker, Speaker Johnson.
2: Would be what?
3: Speaker Johnson. No, to have him on the letter.
2: Yeah, sure, I'm sure you would.
3: I don't know. I won't know that. I'll try. But I will try, I promise you that.
1: Alex Holder is the filmmaker behind a documentary project called Lindsey's Game, and he's been following Senator Graham. Just this moment of having all of this footage, obviously today as he is being remembered here in Washington. What was it like for you, though, to listen as that call in particular took place?
4: So it's pretty fascinating. Let me give you a bit of color about what was actually happening. So we were in Ohio, rural area. He had just finished a campaign with Donald Trump Jr., and we stopped off for him to go to the loo, and he comes out, and afterwards he says, and we're always filming anyway, he goes, the prime minister's about to call. This is probably good television. So, you know, we're rolling, and he's...
1: So Lindsey Graham was basically prompting you to record the call with the prime minister.
4: He was highlighting who was about to call, absolutely, yeah. And Lindsey's hard of hearing, so he always has his calls on speakerphone. So, you know, you can capture both sides of the conversation. And it was absolutely fascinating to hear that interaction. You know, two close friends. One is asking for help. I can tell, at least hearing Prime Minister Netanyahu's voice, it sounds that he really needed some help. And so it was fascinating to see that interaction. And then the aftermath as well was very interesting.
1: Well, and they're basically talking through the strategy of how to get Democrats on board with this letter to try to push back on, obviously, something that has become one of the most sensitive allegations with Netanyahu.
4: Absolutely. And I think also seeing the attempts that Senator Graham had post that phone call, speaking to other senators and really working very hard on the car was fascinating, absolutely.
1: And there was a follow-up call after Graham did get two Democrats to join on. I want people to listen to part of what you recorded of that.
3: Y'all should pay me for all this. I should get tons of shekels. Yeah, it's going to be more than dinner. All right, we got them both. So they both want to do the letter. Yeah, no, I'm... So here's why I'm calling you. I'm trying to get it out the door Wednesday, Washington time. So send me over whatever you want to send. They want to say two things. They want to say you should reconsider not talking to Israel. You should talk to them. And two, you should move ahead until this case, the cloud is lifted. So slow down. But I do need you, if you don't mind, tomorrow to call Blumenthal and Cardin and thank them for being fair-minded on this, and also thank them for trying to help with Saudi-Israel normalization. You appreciate it. You're very interested in it, and that will encourage both of them.
1: Wow. What did you make of that? What stood out to you?
4: So I think what was interesting was Senator Graham was instructing the Prime Minister what to do, right? And I think that was very interesting. It also showed that he sort of felt that he was owed one in the sense of, you know, I'm sort of scratching your back, you scratch mine. And that for him was Saudi-Israel normalization. He was really pushing that. He was really trying to get the Prime Minister to come on board and do what he needed to do to make that deal happen.
1: As you're reflecting on the other footage, and I mean, clearly you have hundreds of hours of this, what else has stood out to you?
4: I think, you know, he was a consequential, complicated, controversial politician, but he definitely had an enormous impact in geopolitical issues. I think in some ways more than domestic, at least in the years that I was following him. And the respect I think that he got from other leaders was fascinating to witness. And the calls that he would get from other senators or from other leaders around the world to help them on their various issues was really quite unbelievable to capture and to see. I mean, the access really was extraordinary, and he allowed us to peek behind the curtain. Hmm.
1: Alex Holder, thank you for joining us tonight to talk about this.
4: Pleasure. Thank you.
1: Appreciate your time. Up next, it is time for Source Code. We give you a number at the center of a story that's in the news. Can you figure out what the story is? Tonight's Source Code is 29.1. We're back in just a moment with that answer.

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0: Tonight's source code is 29.1 million. That's because that's the number of trips that Canadians made to the United States in 2025, a staggering 25% less than in 2024, when Canadians made 39 million visits south of their border. A new report from Canada's government says the traveler sentiment shifted after President Trump took back the White House in early 2025 and his new administration embraced America First policies.
1: Canada's been ripping us off for a long time, and they're not going to rip us off anymore.
2: Canada gets a lot of freebies from us, by the way. They should be grateful also, but they're not. Canada lives because of the United States. Remember that, Mark, the next time you make your statements.
0: The White House has also imposed significant tariffs on Canadian goods, and the president himself has more than once floated the notion of making our neighbor to the north the 51st state. Thanks so much for joining us here on The Source tonight. CNN News Night with Abby Phillips starts right now.
3: Tonight, time runs out and fears of ICE raids escalate for Haitians.
4: Have them not be able to work anymore and possibly, you know, taken out of this country is frankly a blow to Springfield.
3: And a new federal rule fast-tracks deportation proceedings for nearly 500,000 asylum seekers. Plus, the $83 million question. The president asked the Supreme Court to overturn the defamation verdict in the E. Jean Carroll case. Also, a warning for Democrats.
5: You can literally make a list of all the things the Trump administration is attempting to do to undermine the midterm elections.
3: Is the fight over democratic socialism taking all the attention from a bigger problem? And
6: we have an amazing economy.
3: The president projects an economic boon as soon as the war is over. But do Americans have that kind of patience? Live at the table, Isaiah Martin, Mark Lopresti, Terry Schilling, Christine Quinn, Ellie Honig, and Camille Foster. Americans with different perspectives aren't talking to each other, but here they do.
7: Good evening. I'm Abby Phillip in New York. Tonight, the Trump administration is expanding its mandate on immigration, from targeting the so-called worst of the worst to changing DHS procedures, pursuing new immigrant populations, and identifying new frontiers for its operations. Today, the Trump administration reintroduced a new rule to accelerate deportations with the goal of reducing what it's calling a backlog in the asylum system. Under the new rule, officials can now refer asylum seekers to immigration judges without a formal interview. It's a change that could affect as many as 450,000 cases, and it effectively bypasses a step in the asylum process. The change comes as the Trump administration is making plans to target, arrest, and deport Haitian migrants on a massive scale. That's after the Supreme Court sided with the Trump administration last month. Hundreds of thousands of Haitians and Syrians living in the United States lost their temporary protective status this week. Now, according to CBS News, an expanded ICE operation includes plans to deport Haitian migrants in Ohio, where Haitian communities and cities like Springfield, which you might remember, have been targeted by the Trump administration. But as fears of imminent ICE actions in Ohio communities grow, the state's Republican governor had this to say.
4: Well, it's a mistake. It's not good for the United States, and it's not good for the state of Ohio. These are people who have helped Springfield really come back. Springfield has been making a real comeback. The Haitians who are living there and employed there, they came there to work, and they came there because there were jobs that were not being filled by other people. And so if you talk to the employers in Springfield who are employing the Haitians, they will tell you that.
7: Now, before we open it up to the table here, I want to invite you at home to join the debate. Head to CNN.com/Abby. You can weigh in there. We'll get to some of your comments throughout the show. Christina, I want to start with you on how the strategy is shifting. Because just a few weeks ago, remember, a couple of ICE-involved shootings that left multiple people dead. The administration was kind of on its back heel. Now they seem to be really redirecting their attention to people who they are making illegal, like TPS holders who came here legally, and are now without status as of this week. And also, we'll talk about this a little bit later, but expanding deportations and arrests to airports where people who are in pending status are being arrested as well. No longer the worst of the worst.
8: Right. I mean, that's all we've heard repeatedly throughout this administration is we are going to target the worst of the worst. The Democrats want to keep dangerous criminals in this country. But that all proves what we've all been saying. That's not true. They just want to make these target numbers that they've come up with. And if you think about this, about what they're doing with the Haitians and Syrians and others, we're going to send people who were here legally back to countries that are plagued with violence, that they are in extreme danger if they go back to these countries. And these folks are working and contributing to the economy. This has nothing really to do with keeping Americans safe or rooting out career criminals. It has to do with meeting some made-up mandates that the president has been put out there. And it all, I think, also relates to trying to distract from what happened in Minneapolis and what happened with those two murders. And there's real questions about whether those individuals were here legally or not, and whether they should have even been targeted. And the asylum process is one that has worked well in this country. It is not easy. I work with folks who are trying to get asylum. It is not an easy process. And to circumvent that undercuts kind of what is at the foundation of this country, that you can come here seeking freedom if you're in need of it.
7: Yeah, I mean, Ellie, the asylum issue has been a target of conservatives for a long time. They think that it's too easy to claim asylum. And maybe they are right to some extent that the asylum system is so broad and the adjudication is so slow that it does leave this massive backlog. But what they're doing now is basically putting all of those people before these immigration judges who are part of the Justice Department. And I think people might forget that months ago, the Trump administration, they purged a lot of immigration judges who they thought were too willing to grant asylum. So they're going toward a group of folks now who are very much aligned with the Trump administration's vision for cracking down on asylum.
9: There are many problems with the asylum system. They have existed for many years. However, what the Trump administration is now doing is really treading right on that line of no due process, because what they're doing now with this rule change is essentially saying of the 1.4 million or so pending asylum claims, we're going to take 440,000 of them who have been here for more than a year, and we're essentially going to take you out of the normal system, put you in front of a judge who can summarily dismiss your asylum case, and then you'll be gone. And the thing I want to point out is the decisions that the administration makes and the Supreme Court makes have immediate and vast consequences. And we're seeing that now in the asylum context. We're seeing that now with the temporary protected status decision as well. And to Christine's point, there is a fundamental, not just tension, but conflict between, on the one hand, we're going to deport the worst of the worst, and on the other hand, and here's a daily quota. You have to deport 2,000 people a day. Those two things do not mesh.
7: Right. Yeah, I mean, that's an important point. I mean, when you have quotas, you're basically saying a dragnet is okay.
10: Well, look, I think the results speak for themselves. This is one of the areas where President Trump is doing strongest and Republicans are doing strongest is on crime. They have a 14-point advantage over the Democrats when it comes to cracking down on crime.
7: But we just discussed that we're not talking about criminals here.
10: Right.
7: But this is all part of the concerted effort.
8: Really? Those Haitians? There's no evidence.
7: Actually, by any stretch of the imagination.
8: There's no evidence that there is a significant number, if any, of the Haitians who are here on TPS who are the worst of the worst or criminals. This isn't about crime.
10: There is plenty of evidence that there is crime related to all of this.
11: Really?
10: By the way, this is temporary.
11: You know what's really interesting about this?
7: Where's the evidence? Where's the
11: evidence? You know what's so fascinating?
10: This is putting so much stress on our entire system, on the healthcare system, on the education.
8: Well, evidence of the crime?
7: So you just switched from crime to healthcare to education.
11: He's all over. He's dream shaking.
10: No, but because it's all tied. You can't say that immigration does not impact all these other sectors.
7: All I'm saying is, where's the proof?
10: What I'm saying,
7: that's all I'm saying.
10: We just said that we're bringing in people from very violent countries. We have increased crime under the Biden administration during those 4 years, period. I don't think this is really up for debate.
7: It's very much up for debate.
11: Here's reality here, because there's this thing in this world called facts. And the facts are that only 5% of the people that you're deporting are violent convicted criminals. Those people that are the worst of the worst, violent rapists, gang members inside of our country. Everybody agrees that those people need to be deported. But you're only deporting 5% of violent convicted criminals. Let's go compare that to when Barack Obama was in office. 92% of the people that were deported under interior removals were convicted criminals. And of that 92%, 81% were deemed by the federal government as the worst of the worst. So we went from deporting that many of violent people inside of our country to only 5%. You guys are not focused on the real violent threats that are inside of our country,
12: yes,
11: and that's evident.
12: Yes, we absolutely are.
7: So,
11: do you understand 5%?
7: So,
11: Is 5% a lot? Which number is bigger? It was not just about crime. Hang on a second.
12: It was about the healthcare system.
7: Terry,
12: it was about,
7: just
11: now
7: a
11: he's talking about education.
7: What we're talking about here, and as I pointed out, the group of immigrants that we're talking about here are highly vetted. Mm-hmm. Asylum seekers, TPS seekers, and in the case of what they're doing at airports, these are people who have pending immigration cases. According to the New York Times, they're going to these airports, and according to an immigration lawyer, they're casting a net for the people that they want to detain that is far wider. This lawyer has four clients who were detained at airports in the last 10 days, including two women who recently married Americans and are in the process of obtaining permanent residency through their spouse. One of the husbands was with his wife when he was taken into custody in Burbank, California. These are people who are basically waiting for the federal government to adjudicate their legitimate pathway to a green card and citizenship. And the Trump administration, because it's easy and frictionless, is just picking them up at airports. Again, how is this addressing the issue of crime or the worst of the worst?
13: Well, I think the issue, Abby, is that the scope of the problem with Biden's open border policies. We did allow a lot of people that should not be here in an unprecedented scale to come into this country.
7: So why are
13: I'm a descendant of immigrants to this country. I believe that we are founded in this country on. I believe that people should be afforded. People are actually that are under TPS or asylum status. They are afforded certain elements of the Constitution and due process. I think that should take place. But what happens is when the pendulum swings in either direction, Abby, too far, the response is often commensurately too far. And I think that's what we're seeing.
7: So is that what you're,
13: right now.
7: I mean, look, it's not a justification, it's an observation. That this is too far. Is that what you're saying?
13: I think in some instances it is, but I also don't think that we should just automatically assume that there will be a wholesale deportation of those 450,000 Haitian immigrants.
11: Well, what happens when you revoke their status? What do you think happens?
13: There would be a review.
11: But what was the reason for doing that?
8: There's no interview. How is there a full review?
13: As I said, when you have a problem that is exacerbated by the open border policy.
11: What is that open border policy? Can you define what that means?
13: I can tell you that there were over 3,000 murders committed by illegal aliens.
11: I'm asking you, what
13: talk to the families of Lake and Riley. Talk to the families of some of these people that should not be dead right now and are because of those policies.
11: What policy?
13: Letting people flow over the border.
11: How did they let
13: that?
11: There were still immigration officers. What are you talking about?
13: They were instructed to allow those people to come into this country.
11: But define the policy, though. Are you saying that immigration officers weren't there along the southern border during the time that Biden was in office? Are you denying
13: that? I think it's well established. I think it's well established that the restrictions were lessened under the Biden administration.
7: We're mixing a bunch of different issues at the same time, right? Because what we're talking about today are specific groups of people. TPS holders are people who are here because they are fleeing a terrible situation in their home countries. Now, as we pointed out, the United States has a level 4 travel advisory for Haiti. We are telling Americans, don't go there because of the risk of crime, kidnapping, terrorism, unrest, and limited health care. In the midst of that, the Trump administration has revoked status for TPS holders, basically overnight made those people ineligible to work, essentially made them illegal in this country, and is now saying, you got to go back to that country that you were fleeing from, even though the situation has not changed.
12: So
7: that is what we're talking about.
12: Well, let's go back to what TPS stands for. I think everyone should know it stands for temporary protected status. It's not meant to be a pathway to citizenship. It's
11: you
12: not
11: think
12: meant
11: they
12: for
11: should
12: any
11: go back?
12: Yes, they should
8: Why?
12: Go back
8: to
12: and
8: Haiti?
12: Fix their country.
11: Why?
10: What's wrong with Haiti?
11: They should go back.
10: What's so wrong with Haiti?
14: We have a level 4 travel advisory. What do you mean what's wrong with Haiti? We have the State Department that is not safe to go.
10: Okay, so America has to let anyone come here.
11: This is a specific amount of individuals on TPS.
10: These people have, the Syrians, right? The Syrians.
11: No, we're talking about Haiti right now.
10: It's been over 2 years. We're talking about TPS right here. You keep trying to winnow the window of what we're talking about. Well,
11: but just because it benefits 600 plus thousand people are currently being affected
10: all
11: right
10: of these
11: now.
10: Things. Yes, and we're bringing them over. They've been here. We've given them protection temporarily.
15: But Terry,
11: you think they should go back to a country that the United States is saying is not safe?
8: The situation in Haiti hasn't changed. If anything, it's gotten worse. You give temporary protective status when things like that happen. If things in Haiti were different, then you might have an argument. But we're sending them back to a
10: When taking people from these violent countries into our borders just because they claim asylum.
15: Terry, I'm going to stop you there because, again, you keep mixing things up.
10: Right.
15: Where temporary protective status and asylum are not the same process. They're not the same thing. I also want to read this viewer comment from CNN.com/Abby that says, a person having temporary status does not equate to a person who is a criminal. And
10: of course,
15: I think that
10: let me
15: pick response
10: up on
15: to what you were saying. But go ahead, Ellie.
9: When you win the presidential election, you get an awful lot of power and control over the way we do immigration enforcement, about what DHS does. Courts have recognized this. People who are subject to deportation proceedings do not get the same due process rights as a criminal defendant would, as a civilian would, and a citizen would in a court. That's just a fact. There's a separate question, though, about is this a smart use of limited federal resources, right? This administration has more than doubled the number of ICE enforcement street agents. That's their prerogative. And now that we're there, now that we have this influx of resources, I think the policy question is this a good and efficient use of our resources to be picking off people in the airport who are pending the process, to be taking people who many of whom have been here lawfully under TPS, not all, but many, and to say, well, we're going to throw you out. Wouldn't you rather, or let me throw it out there, would you rather have our resources dedicated to throwing out 10 law-abiding people, other than the fact that they're here illegally, people who've not committed crimes, or one person who's here illegally and has committed crimes? I'd rather have one criminal.
11: Correct. Yep. And that's the same argument that Barack Obama made when he was in office, and that's specifically why there was such a strong focus on getting rid of violent convicted criminals. That's what he did. And so ultimately, again, we deported more people under Barack Obama, and we were focused on violent convicted criminals. I think it's common sense
15: Let me just make one note. I mean, we played the Mike DeWine sound from the beginning, but here's a Republican governor making an economic case for his own state that this doesn't make any sense. It doesn't make sense for their economy. It doesn't make sense for their communities. Why is that not a factor?
10: Well, I let's back this up. Isaiah.
15: We're not changing the subject. We only have a couple of seconds left.
10: I dismissed Mike DeWine. He's not a very popular governor across.
15: So you're dismissing what he has to say because you don't like him?
10: No, I'm dismissing it because he's not a successful governor, and we have these serious problems.
8: Successful or not popular?
10: I want to understand real quick.
11: So the economic effects don't matter.
15: We have to go. And you're not answering my question. So we're going to leave it right where it is. Okay. Next for us, the president asked the Supreme Court to overturn the $83 million defamation verdict against him in the E. Jean Carroll case. Is he immune just because he's president? That's what he's claiming to the nation's highest court. Plus, Charlemagne the God says the Democrats are moonwalking to the midterms and not focused enough on the threat that Trump poses to elections. We'll debate that next.
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0: Wednesday at 9 on Discovery Shark Week.
1: President Trump is urging the Supreme Court to once again step into his messy brawl with E. Jean Carroll. In a new appeal, he's asking the justices to overturn the $83 million defamation judgment that he was ordered to pay to Carroll, claiming that he's immune from this litigation. After the High Court's 2024 decision granting the president wide immunity for actions taken while in office. Now, Trump's lawyers argue that this is the first case in our nation's history in which a court has imposed damages, liability on a president for his conduct in office. Yet, in upholding the judgment, the Second Circuit never even decided whether presidential immunity applies. Now, Ellie Hodag, this has your name written all over it. But could it be that President Trump is immune from this judgment because he just was president at
2: well,
1: the time?
2: Well, anytime we're talking about will the Supreme Court take this case or not, you're better off betting on no, right? Just statistically, the Supreme Court takes 2 to 4% of all cases presented to it. That said, there is an open legal question here. To be clear, there's a separate $5 million verdict that's already done. Trump's already lost. That money's already been paid to E. Jean Carroll. Now we're talking
1: about...
2: And
1: the court has already said they're not going to take that up.
2: Right. He tried to stop the payment, lost, the money's out the door. This now is the $83 million judgment. And his argument is this relates to defamatory remarks that Trump made in 2019 while he was president. And he's saying, well, in 2024, we all remember the big Trump immunity case, they said I could not be criminally charged for anything I did within the scope of the presidency. And so now the question is, well, were those comments, which have been judged to be defamatory by a jury, that he made in 2019, E. Jean Carroll's not my type, she's lying, et cetera, were those somehow in the course of the presidency, the job of the presidency? If so, and you all will argue about yes or no, then he would have an immunity argument. The Supreme Court may take the case.
1: Just a quick question, follow-up question. Is this defamation judgment a civil or a criminal case?
2: Right, so that's another wrinkle. Yeah. Right. The immunity decision was you're criminally immune. Here he's saying I should be civilly immune. But civil immune is a less big deal than criminal immune. Right. I mean, it's a bigger deal to give someone criminal immune.
1: But it's different.
2: Yes.
1: But I mean, I guess isn't it a different kind of relief that is supposed to be a lower burden of proof intentionally so that people can take each other to court and say, like, you defamed me. And you don't have to prove beyond reasonable doubt.
3: I mean, of course, it's a lower burden of proof in a civil context versus a criminal context, thank God. But the question is whether or not it's appropriately within the scope of presidential immunity. And, Ellie, I mean, I would argue that is pretty broadly, historically has been pretty broadly interpreted to protect presidents from all forms, both criminal and civil, during their presidency.
1: But you're saying historically, but the Supreme Court just ruled on this in 2024.
3: They ruled on it. It's a distinction that is important, Abby. It's a legal distinction, but there is a distinction between 2024 and what's being considered.
1: What I'm saying is, my point is, to me, it seems like the reason they're bringing this is because it's kind of a novel issue under this ruling that they just made.
3: That's
1: why it's an open question.
3: I don't know that I would agree that it's a novel issue. Presidents are able to broadly apply or claim presidential immunity for conduct while in office.
2: Let me pick up on that. I mean,
3: please.
2: The scope of immunity has been interpreted very broadly.
3: Very broadly.
2: Right? We think of what are the president's duties, right? Okay, signing legislation and vetoes and making the State of the Union address. However, there was a moment when Merrick Garland actually decided that Trump was acting within the scope of his job as president when he made these comments. He took it

0: back. But for several months, the finding of the Biden DOJ was that he was in the, and the rationale, and again, people will disagree, is, well, he was being asked questions as the president by the press. He was defending himself and the integrity of the office of the president. So my point is, the scope of the presidency, as defined by the courts, is quite a bit broader than people might define it in normal conversation.
1: And that was kind of my point, right? You may not like it, you know, but we're talking about what the legal state. I mean, I know you're shaking your head.
2: It may include allegedly defaming someone who accused you of wrongdoing.
3: Isn't it extraordinary that we have lawyers at the Department of Justice arguing this point? Don't you think that folks in the DOJ should be more focused on going after smugglers, white-collar crime?
1: My friend, that's exactly part of the reason
3: America.
1: For the presidential immunity clause to begin with. Presidents should not be distracted with frivolous civil litigation.
3: Well, we can argue.
1: Ellie, what is the typical award in a civil defamation
3: case? President,
1: hundreds of thousands, maybe $1 million. $83 million is pretty outside the scope.
3: Who already has been found by a jury of being guilty.
1: Listen, you may or may not like it, and that's not what I'm trying to argue here. Is whether or not we like it. The question is, what does the law say, and is it within the scope? Excuse me, of presidential immunity. That's what we should be talking about.
2: So one more thing to consider. A circuit judge in April had already said that, quote, presidential immunity was not raised for the first 3 years of this case. No other defendant would be permitted to move to substitute the United States in his place 15 months after trial and the entry of judgment against him. So there is an existing judgment that has basically said, hey, it's kind of too little, too late.
0: Right.
2: For this
0: was a problem in the lower courts. It's the doctrine of too late, so sad. I mean, he could have raised this before and didn't.
4: Right.
1: And that may be the reason why this doesn't work, by the way.
2: What does this mean? This is just another question about the consequences of this Supreme Court decision on presidential immunity. What does it mean that a president, I mean, I think there are there's a category of things that could be criminal that a president could do, for sure. But even the idea that the president can freely defame whoever he wants is, I think, something that would surprise a lot of Americans.
4: Yeah, and just doesn't seem correct, right? I mean, why should the president be able to say whatever they want without being held accountable, particularly if you're defaming someone, if you're lying about them? And, you know, whether this ends up being legal or not, it's just a sad state of affairs that we have a president who has been repeatedly charged of sexual assault and sexual misconduct, and courts have repeatedly ruled in the favor of the survivors, and that the president continues to talk about taking down the image of the president. It's him continuing to fight when he's been proven guilty.
3: And how does that actually fit the duties of the presidency of the United States?
2: Well, there is
5: This is all under the umbrella of attacking. The reason why we hadn't had the Supreme Court rule on this until 2024 is because no other president has had this type of lawfare thrown against him.
3: We're talking about defamation. What are you talking about?
5: By someone that is falsely
1: Be careful with what we say. Civilly liable for sexual assault does not make sense. That's a jump.
5: I've never even heard that.
1: Criminally liable for sexual assault. There could be a defamation.
2: Hold on, guys, one second. Terry, you're describing this as lawfare.
5: Yes.
2: Even though this is an individual bringing a suit against another individual. My understanding of lawfare is this idea that it's the law that is, you know, the institutions of the government.
5: It can be weaponizing the government.
2: This is a person who has an allegation against the president. She took it to court.
5: She couldn't remember the date, heard by a jury, the year.
2: And this was the judgment. So there was no evidence that was rigged against him. Apparently the juries thought there were.
5: Right. You can cherry pick juries. You can cherry pick courts that you choose to fight here. This was all lawfare. And yes, private individuals can absolutely weaponize the legal system against people in power like President Trump. I find E. Jean Carroll's claims to be crazy. I think she's kind of crazy, frankly. Like, if you see her house, she's been paid. But the whole thing is that he called her a liar.
2: You might find it to be that, but a jury didn't.
4: Right.
5: If I was falsely accused of this, I would be fighting this the same way.
2: So, unfortunately, in our system, that's how this works. You go before a jury and they decide whether or not they find the allegations to be credible or not. And it's not a criminal case. So the bar is not, you know, is he guilty of a crime? The bar is something much lower than that.
0: This was a jury that was careful because they actually rejected E. Jean Carroll's top charge, right? They said there was no full sexual penetration, but they found her believable on the lesser allegations. So the jury wasn't just like inflamed by emotion. They went through it carefully, found the first allegation unproved, the other allegations proved.
2: All right. Next for us, are Democrats spending a little too much time looking inward and not enough time paying attention to what the president is doing before the midterms? We'll debate.
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1: Tonight, with 98 days to go until the midterm elections, podcaster Charlemagne the God has a message for Democrats and a warning about President Trump's push to reshape how we vote. Take it seriously.
2: Why does it feel like we're being so nonchalant about what's going to happen during the midterms? Like, you can literally make a list of all the things the Trump administration is attempting to do to undermine the midterm elections, and it feels like we just, moonwalking right into it. Like it's nothing.
3: Yeah.
2: All the signs are right there. I mean, you're gonna wait till the day of to, you know, be fake outraged on social media for 48 hours and then still go on about your life even after they steal the elections?
1: In a speech on Monday night, President Trump repeated some familiar and false claims.
4: Hopefully there will be no mail-in ballots. Mail-in ballots are inherently corrupt, except for illness, disability, military deployment, or travel. If you're in the military, you're far away, absolutely. But mail-in ballots have proven to be a disaster. We're the only country in the world that in this form does them. There's no other country in the world because they're crooked.
1: Trump also asked the Supreme Court to greenlight an executive order that would curb mail-in voting ahead of the November elections. Camille Foster is joining us at the table. Is Charlemagne right that this is the bigger threat to the midterms than even this idea of are the socialists winning or are they not?
5: I'd say that this is an important issue for Democrats to talk about. Not that they haven't paid a lot of close attention to elections shenanigans thus far. I think the issue, though, is the president at the moment is appealing to the courts and appealing to other kind of official mechanisms here. He's not doing anything that is overtly illegal. There have been some orders that I think are constitutionally dubious, but to the extent the courts knock them down, that's what the courts are there for. That's what they're supposed to do. I think Democrats do themselves a disservice when they hyperventilate about these issues, when they talk about them thoughtfully in a very substantive way, when they're talking about policy in a substantive way. That is better for them than, oh, my God, he's going to steal the election. That would be aping exactly what the worst of what the Republicans do on these issues.
1: What do you think, Isaiah?
6: You know, what I think is really interesting is that ultimately, I think Trump is having flashbacks of the 41 seats he lost back in 2018. And he's trying to do everything he can to go cast out. Look, I think it's important that people are paying attention to what's going on. But ultimately, look, I think you're correct that if there's something illegal, they're going to go to the courts and the courts are going to decide. And I think that if we look at the track record, Josh Shapiro in Pennsylvania won 61 straight cases. He went 61-0 against Trump on these election-related cases. So, look, I have no doubt that in states across this country, Democratic AGs and Democratic governors across the country are going to be fighting back against a lot of the stuff that we're seeing for sure.
7: Well, we see it already with Mikey Sherrill in New Jersey declining to cooperate with the DOJ. I don't happen to think that she has the authority to do that. I think the DOJ is within the scope of its authority to request those records under the Civil Rights Act, but you certainly are seeing Democratic governors push back. I just don't think, to your point, that there's widespread evidence, and far be it from me to disagree with Charlemagne the God. I don't have a title like that, although I'd like to look into how I get one. That I do not think it behooves the Democrats to make those kinds of salacious allegations.
1: Well, one of the reasons that he's saying that, well, there are several. The president just put in, who he just got to the end of his term, Bill Pulte at the department, as the director of national intelligence. Explicitly, according to the president, to look into voting. Then Jay Clayton was just confirmed today as DNI after refusing to say that Biden won. He sent his last DNI to Georgia to go seize ballots from Fulton County, where he still is falsely claiming that he won in that county and in that state. So he's doing some real things. And there is actually quite a lot that he can do to and not just sow doubt, but also to actually mess with how elections are functioning. I mean, they're threatening states. If you don't change the way that you conduct elections, we'll withhold money from you. There are practical things happening.
8: Yeah, I mean, look, there is no question that President Trump is obsessed with what happened in 2020 and obsessed with this idea of election fraud. And he's going to use every, you know, lever he can possibly do to make changes in the election process that will affect the midterms, because he knows, like most Republicans, that they are losing. So I think, you know, The Democrats, we need to take this seriously. We need to respond. We need to be aggressive. We need not make it the only thing that we're doing, right? We have to have policies and plans. We can't just be, you know, anti-Trump. We need to be something else. 100%. But I think that, you know, we need to walk and chew gum in this case. We need to take these things seriously because for some states, the threat of losing money would be so significant to their budget, their leaders might have to think about making decisions they would not otherwise right. make. And that's a terrible, almost kind of like extorting type behavior for the federal government.
1: I also wondered on the Republican side, the president seems to be extremely fixated on this. I mean, you could argue maybe Democrats aren't paying enough attention. Well, Trump is focused. Right. He talks about it virtually every day. He thinks it's the number one issue, curtailing mail-in voting, changing the way states conduct their elections. Why is that the number one issue to him and not actual policy issues that matter to voters, like the economy, like cost of living?
3: Well, I disagree with the framing of that. I think he is concerned about all of that. But I don't think you have to go back to 2018 or even 2020. I think you have to go back to June with what we saw in the L.A. mayor's race, where Spencer Pratt was leading, and then weeks after
6: the
3: election.
6: Oh, here they go again.
3: Okay. Well, let's
1: hold
3: see.
1: Hold on a second. I know there's a lot of polling going on. But that was a multi-way race in which Spencer Pratt was not leading.
8: Right.
1: Let me just disabuse you of this notion. Yeah. He was running against two liberals who each had a share of the vote that if you add them together were greater than his share of the vote. That is not leading.
3: I have a question.
1: That is not how this works.
3: How is it possible
1: Spencer
3: Pratt,
1: that
3: Florida
1: in that same state, the Republican who was on the ballot for governor proceeded to the runoff. So again, there is zero evidence.
3: Interesting how it works.
1: There is zero evidence that anything went wrong. I can't even believe you would raise this. Right. No evidence.
6: Why won't you bring a case to court then?
1: First of all, you brought it up.
3: I would bring it up 100
1: offer
3: times
1: proof.
3: More.
1: Why is your wild claim?
3: I just want to say,
6: not gone to court about this.
3: Florida is able to count 10 million ballots and get those election results out the same night. Why can't LA and all these
6: you
3: other Democrats
6: say
3: states
6: shady.
3: Do it.
6: Why
3: there is something
6: this?
3: Shady about it. There are a lot of questions that other people have. Okay. So I think elections should be so transparent no one has any questions
6: why did he
3: about
6: not go
3: it.
6: To court? I do think he doesn't want to answer that question. There's a reason for that, though.
3: I don't know why Spencer Pratt has
6: because there was nothing shady that was going on. That's why he didn't
3: the system.
6: Do it.
3: Maybe he thinks the legal system is broken.
6: That sounds like a hope if you
5: I think you're illustrating the party's vulnerability here. To the extent you guys are talking about, we have to do something about all these ballots. The way that I would talk about that if I was a national Democratic leader is, why are they afraid of the American
8: right.
5: people? Why are they afraid of them casting
3: right.
5: their
3: yeah.
5: ballots? That is what ends up happening yep. if Republicans keep talking about people voting in what has become a pretty conventional way is something potentially dangerous.
1: Right. All right, we're going to leave it there. Coming up for us, the president claims that the best is yet to come when it comes to the economy, but polls show that the American people's patience is running thin.
0: Michigan primary, August 4th on CNN.

0: CNN, and next day on the CNN app.
1: As Americans struggle with the skyrocketing costs amid the ongoing war in Iran, President Trump is now predicting an economic boon. We just need to wait to find out.
2: With the best economy in the history of our country in my first term, this is going to be better. As soon as this little situation gets worked out, I believe it's going to be better. It already is better. We're hitting new stock market highs every single day. 401ks are the highest they've ever been. So, I mean, we have an amazing economy. And frankly, when this gets done, there'll be nothing to compete.
1: So, Mark, a couple days ago, we were talking about this. You brought up
3: corporate
1: earnings.
3: Yep, yep.
1: And I said, people want to know how much their groceries and their gas costs. When you hear Trump say that, he's kind of saying what you were saying, but it does kind of sound a little tone deaf.
3: So, look, there's no question that people are still feeling pain from elevated gas prices. War and conflict are, by definition, inflationary. There's no question about that. We have Kevin Warsh as the new Fed chair with the first rate announcement under his administration coming tomorrow, expecting, by the way, that the Fed will hold pat, not raise rates, not lower rates. And there is, unfortunately, Abby, there's a little bit of a lag between corporations doing well, which is important for the economy and the GDP, and consumers, people, to feel the benefits of that. It doesn't happen overnight. We need a little bit better messaging in that regard, because the president is 100% correct. The economy is doing very, very well. GDP is
1: messaging.
3: Doing well. Inflation is getting in check. It's going in the right direction.
1: Or is it a reality problem?
3: I think it's a messaging problem, because there, as I said, there is a lag. And I don't want to get into a have and have not.
1: You call it a lag, but some people would argue that it has been completely decoupled, that we are in an economy in which corporations have been doing really, really well for a long time, and regular people are not.
4: 100%. And your whole point about better messaging is exactly why the Republican Party is cooked, because it's direct actions of this president that has made things more expensive. Getting rid of ACA subsidies directly led to a 26% increase in health care premiums. Getting rid of clean energy projects led to a 13% increase in energy bills. You're seeing this all across. Why would you go put tariffs on a country like Canada that we had free trade with? That resulted in farmers having to pay 13% more on their inputs, which led to more farm bankruptcies in the first quarter of last year than all of the previous year combined. The reality is there are direct actions of this president that's increased prices for the people of this country. So going to go and brag about Wall Street doesn't take
3: the fact that
4: the people of America are the ones that are suffering under the policies of this president.
3: When you go to the lowest common denominator and do a Wall Street, Main Street narrative and haves and have-nots narrative.
4: But these are direct policies.
3: I'm sorry.
1: Well,
4: ACA subsidies,
1: on the tariffs,
4: all those things.
1: Let me play what the president said when he was asked about tariffs this morning.
5: Are you worried that the tariffs that you put forward over the last couple of days will hurt the economy as they adjust in bringing manufacturing home?
2: No, because it's bringing hundreds of billions of dollars. It made the country rich, and I stopped 8 wars. I would say 5 of them because of tariffs. These tariffs, it's the greatest thing, and only the really smart people or the people that are non-political and that get it talk about it.
6: He doesn't have common sense.
1: I mean, I don't know. If you're a conservative, you understand the mechanism that by which tariffs work. The consumers will pay, and they have paid. Prices do go up.
7: Yeah, and you know who's paid way more than these latest prices are the Midwesterners who have had our factories shuttered, who are now suffering deaths of despair at rates we've never seen before. I'm from the Midwest. I'm from the Quad Cities area. We've had factory after factory closed down.
1: What about the farmers in the Midwest who are dealing with
7: tariffs as well?
1: Well, what about the farmers in the Midwest who also have been paying the consequences of these tariffs?
7: But what I'm telling you is,
1: do they matter too?
7: Getting rid of these tariffs have obviously led to a decline in the American working class. During COVID, we had toilet paper shortages because we don't make things anymore.
4: I hope you understand that private sector spending to build new manufacturing facilities is down ever since Donald Trump has been in office. So your own argument is just simply not accurate.
7: I would love to see those facts and figures, but what I want to tell you, I'd say
4: industrial America is suffering as well.
1: You have to go. We got to leave it there. We're at the end of the show nearly, because next our panelists are going to react to your feedback from CNN.com/Abby. Stay with us.

0: 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This one is from Jennifer. She is, her husband is a retired doctor who now has Parkinson's disease. She's a retired nurse, and she says, I can attest to the extraordinary service of the Haitian immigrants performing in the healthcare field. They staff our nursing homes, rehabilitation hospitals, and care for the elderly in numbers that cannot be matched by American workers. They take care of the parents and grandparents and all of us. And a second viewer comment says, why is Congress not fixing the immigration system? That is where the problem lies. Seems fair.
1: I mean, the first point is very well taken. I mean, if you look at the healthcare system throughout this country, I know it can speak to New York, it is comprised tremendously of women of color and particularly immigrants and a large numbers of the Haitian community, from home health aides to staff. And if these folks are sent back who are here on TPS, in addition to the damage it's going to do to them, that is going to be very destabilizing, particularly for our parents and grandparents.
0: You know, right, that's the last word for us. Thank you for watching Newsnight. Laura Coates Live starts right now.
2: Tonight, Todd Blanche's confirmation in jeopardy as that $1.8 billion fund comes back to haunt him with just 48 hours to go until a planned vote. Plus, the U.S. intercepts a surprise attack from Iran aimed at American forces in the Middle East. How's the president going to respond? And Kentucky Governor Andy Beshear sends Senator Mitch McConnell a blunt ultimatum: speak up or step down. Tonight on Laura Coates Live. My opening statement tonight: what if I told you all you got to do is write down what you promised me, what you swear is the absolute truth. Write it down and sign your name after it. And then you can be the Attorney General of the United States. Should be a very easy lift, right? Considering prosecutors ask this of defendants copping a plea every single day. Or what parties do when they have a contract every single day. Because let's be real, what's a handshake going to do for me if you screw me over? Trust me doesn't even get you a ride on the local bus. And for Todd Blanche, trust me isn't getting him anywhere when it comes to the $1.8 billion anti-weaponization fund. Blanche still needs yes votes from two GOP holdouts, Senators Tom Tillis and John Cornyn. They want the fund dead, like pen to paper dead. And Cornyn is saying tonight, we need paper. We need it in writing. We don't need well wishes or, you know, impressions. Cornyn and Tillis want Blanche to honor the pledge that he made at his own confirmation hearing, which, by the way, was this.
3: I want to stick a fork in this turkey of a 1776 fund. And you've said that it's moot. All I need is language to say everybody around here said it's over. Can I get your commitment to maybe provide us with some technical assistance on what that language would look like?
4: Absolutely.
2: Looks like a X and like a line, and then your name is signed. Well, the fund may be what has Blanche's nomination in jeopardy right now, but for Democrats, the stakes go beyond the fund. It goes to the midterm elections. And what happens if the results end up at the DOJ's door? Because if Trump tries to challenge any election results, the DOJ would become one of the most powerful players in what happens next. And that's got Democrats panicking. They're now wargaming what could happen before or during or even after the election. The top House Democrat on the committee that oversees federal elections, New York Congressman Joe Morelli, is meeting with party leaders tomorrow to run through all the possible scenarios. And that congressman will join me in just a moment. And he's got a word for what he fears Trump is already doing. Pretext. In plain English, build the reason now to question the results later. Or seed planting, right? Now, Morelli says it's happening in plain sight. Trump's constant drumbeat of claims about election vulnerabilities, including his primetime speech this very month, the president's demand for state voter roll data, and just yesterday, his emergency appeal asking the Supreme Court to allow him to restrict mail-in voting. Now, Democrats say that's all groundwork to challenge the results in case Trump doesn't like them. The president's own record is why they're taking that warning so seriously. He has spent years making his acceptance of an election conditional, conditional on whether he believes it was fair.
4: I will totally accept the results of this great and historic presidential election if I win.
5: I will tell you at the time. I'll keep you in suspense.
6: You will accept the election?
7: I have to see. Look, I have to see. No, I'm not going to just say yes.
8: Will you commit to making sure that there is a peaceful transferal of power after the election?
9: Well, we're going to have to see what happens.
10: Will you trust the results of the midterms if Republicans lose control of Congress?
7: I will, if the elections are honest.
2: A whole montage without a single yes. So, yes, we have seen this movie before many times over many years. But here's why this is different. In 2020, even Trump loyalist Bill Barr said the DOJ found no fraud that could have changed the outcome. This time, the man already running the DOJ in an acting capacity is Trump's former personal lawyer. And the real kicker? Todd Blanche defended Trump against federal charges accusing him of trying to overturn that very election. That doesn't mean he would do the president's bidding. But it does explain the questions Democrats are now wargaming. If Trump challenges the results on bogus claims again, would the DOJ be willing to tell him no for the first time? With me now, Democratic Congressman and the ranking member of the House Administration Committee, Joe Morelli. And tomorrow he will lead a shadow hearing alongside Minority Leader Hakeem Jeffries on election security. Congressman, connect the dots for us. What do you believe the president is trying to do right now to lay the groundwork to challenge November's election results?
11: Well, thanks for having me. And it's a great question. I spent literally all my days thinking about this because Donald Trump, to his credit, says the quiet part out loud. I mean, he has talked forever about changing district lines, upsetting the way people vote. He has continued to cast doubts on the 2020 election, which is beyond doubt an election he lost, but he just can't seem to get over it. So we're going through all kinds of scenarios. Tomorrow we'll be talking about ways that we can help ensure that the president is not successful in trying to inhibit people's voters, subvert the election.
2: You know, Congressman, when most people think about election threats, they are going to be focused on what's going to happen leading up to Election Day. But your warning is that the threat doesn't actually end when the polls close. And you have described a nightmare scenario that actually plays out in Congress. Describe it.
11: Yeah, so my responsibility from now until Election Day, when ballots are cast, and then the counting of ballots, and then, of course, the organization of the House on January 3rd in 2027. And I don't think, that I necessarily believe it will happen. But in going through and looking at these scenarios, what we want to do is make sure that the will of the American public is carried out and that there aren't games played to try to either stop Democrats who have been elected from being seated or any other way to disrupt the proceedings that would normally occur on January 3rd. And frankly, look, the president did this on January 6th. We all know this, 2021. So anyone thinks that he's incapable or unwilling to use all things at his disposal to just try to distract and disrupt the election, I think don't know Donald Trump. So we're preparing for it. I believe that he would be unsuccessful if he attempted it. But if you're going to be responsible and have a position like mine, you have to think through what those possibilities are and then to, continue to work at mitigating and then dealing with, if it occurs, that scenario.
2: You know, I'm all for preparation. They say if you stay ready, you never have to get ready. And what you are articulating for some is very, very scary, particularly to a democracy. And there is criticism, as much as there is praise for hypothetical planning, that this could be considered fear-mongering. What is your reaction?
11: Well, look, I have enormous confidence in the electoral system. People who administer elections at the local level, Democrats and Republicans, do an amazing job. They care deeply about this. They see it as a sacred trust with the American people to deliver the results and continue this 250-year experiment in self-government. So I don't think we're doom scrolling. We're not, you know, we're not trying to frighten people by any means. But by the same token, I think we would not be doing our jobs if we hadn't considered the possibility of the president trying to subvert the election because he's already done it.
2: But there is somebody else who is now joining that realm, and that is Jay Clayton, because he was just confirmed by the Senate as the next DNI. And this is, of course, ends Bill Pulte's very brief tenure, but there was a lot of things that he did during that tenure. You were not in favor of Clayton's confirmation after he refused to say who won the 2020 election and got a little bit cheeky about Electoral College votes. Does that appointment factor into your preparations at all now?
11: Yeah, I think all of the people that the president surrounded himself with, even the nomination of some federal judges who refuse under oath simply to acknowledge what we all know, which is Joe Biden won the 2020 election. It is almost unfathomable that you have someone leading the country who doesn't have the emotional maturity to acknowledge a loss. It's not a personal failing. People in politics, you know, whether you've been successful personally or not, you clearly, almost everybody's been involved in campaigns that didn't work out the way you would like. You just accept them. Or you've played all kinds of sports. Sometimes you win, sometimes you lose. I mean, that's just life. I think the president would do us all a great favor if he would just acknowledge it, move on, and do all the other things that so desperately need the attention of the president of the United States, not doing something that would undermine American democracy. But look, when you do things like Clayton, when you do things like Todd Blanche, when you appoint people to positions and they won't even acknowledge the obvious truth, that's got to have a chilling effect. And it's got to make you aware and make sure that you take every precaution.
2: Congressman Joe Morelli, thank you for joining.
11: Thank you for having me.
2: So is Todd Blanche even going to get confirmed as the president's attorney general? Well, his nomination is in limbo as two Republicans warn they're still not satisfied with the answers they're getting on Trump's IRS settlement. And one of those senators, Senator John Cornyn from Texas, says he's going to meet with Blanche on Wednesday. And Cornyn says the DOJ needs to provide a written proposal that kills the weaponization fund. And if he doesn't get it?
6: Would you recommend that be postponed if it's going this way?
12: That's being discussed. That's being discussed, but hopefully it won't be necessary.
2: I want to bring in Miles Taylor, former national security official during Trump's first term. He's also the founder of Defiance News. Glad to have you here, Miles. First of all, I mean, we've been down this path before, so people probably aren't holding their breath as to whether somebody who says, let's see, I'm going to hold the line here, and then they might confirm in the 11th hour, it lets people think, well, this is all some sort of a political ploy and strategy. Is that going to happen again, or do you think Tillis and Cornyn are going to say, nope, no AG for you?
13: It's the big mystery this week. But I'll tell you what. Here's the thing. Regardless of how that turns out, regardless of whether Todd Blanche wins the nomination or not, I'm going to venture a guess right now that this ends up being the worst week of his life. I'll tell you why. Because already he's been humiliated in the nomination process. He's been forced to relive Trump administration controversies. He's been forced to deny, deny, deny, and not answer questions. 1,200 DOJ employees said he should not be confirmed. Only 77 former DOJ employees said he should be confirmed. It's been a humiliating process. But here's the thing,
2: assuming
13: Laura,
2: he cares about the humiliation.
13: Assuming he cares. So even if he loses, it's been historic humiliation, and that will make it worse for him. But here's the thing. If he wins this job, I'm going to tell you, having watched up close Trump's first two attorneys general in the first term, it's not going to get better for him. He may regret taking this job because what those first two attorney generals learned under Donald Trump was that he often asks you to do illegal things. And if your disposition is, I'm going to say yes to the president of the United States, you are putting yourself at grave political, legal, and professional risk for the rest of your career. Todd Blanche could escape right now as a guy who's going to face a lot of depositions, court hearings, and congressional hearings for the rest of his career, or he could stay, which it looks like he might, and face much, much worse. That's my warning to Todd Blanche tonight.
2: Is that why you think he's not putting anything in writing with respect to weaponization fund?
13: Absolutely.
2: Is there pressure working then?
13: I think it absolutely is. Look, I think pushing him to sign his name to things, pushing these folks to document these commitments, It increases their liability if they break from those commitments. Look, these are the same folks right now that are trying to prosecute people for previous administrations over their congressional testimony and little things in their congressional testimony. They are very well aware of the risk they could accrue for themselves if they document some of the commitments they've made under this president.
2: One of the reasons people might be skeptical about his vulnerability to humiliation is because people are still wondering about the conversation between himself and Ghislaine Maxwell. Many people thought it was outrageous for a sitting deputy attorney general in his position to go there essentially by himself and then have a person convicted from what she's been convicted of be moved into sort of a prison camp of sorts. I wonder what your decision making process was in evaluating Todd Blanche, but also deciding to do this bookmobile, essentially, that's happening right now, this Epstein mobile, which is essentially, it is files in a bookmobile carrying 3.5 million pages for people to read for themselves exactly what's in them, not rely on sound bites or cherry-picked strategic statements that people want you to hear. Tell me about that and why.
13: Seeing the volume of the files printed has an impact on you. To a lot of folks, this feels like an intangible. The media talks about the Epstein files. Does it matter? Look, I'll tell you, having worked in that guy's administration for 2.5 years, nothing has better exemplified his corrupt tendencies than what we've seen with the Epstein files and that cover-up. And then you see all 3.5 million in person. I've watched survivors cry in the presence of those files. I've seen strangers from the street come in and do the same thing at the pop-up in New York. We felt like Americans all across the country should see for themselves and to be reminded in the coming months and be reminded this week as Todd Blanche faces his nomination what the totality of this cover-up is and what still remains unreleased. In fact, at this moment, Laura, people can go to TrumpEpsteinBookmobile.com, see what cities this is going to be headed to, vote for the cities that this should go to so that they can make up their own minds about what this means, what it says about Donald Trump, what it says about his movement, and what has happened to justice in this country.
2: I know we have to go, but I got to ask you about the confirmation of Jay Clayton, knowing that your role in intelligence in the past. He refused to even say that there had been a win by President Joe Biden. He was cheeky about the Electoral College and beyond. Do you think in his new role as DNI, he will get the people's confidence?
13: I don't think he will. I think Jay Clayton knows that that was a humiliating thing to go through. I don't know this for sure, but you could see it on the man's face. He knows that Donald Trump lost the 2020 election. He must be deep inside humiliated that he has to deny that or refuse to answer that to get his job. But here's the thing we should really be worried about, Laura. Why are they putting a prosecutor as the head of the Office of the Director of National Intelligence? And I suspect that's because the president wants to continue to use that job to go after his enemies, to prosecute his enemies, not to defend this country.
2: Miles Taylor, thank you so much for joining. Remember, we want to hear from you. Give me your questions, your comments. Text me, 818-972-7272. Include a first name and your city or state, and we'll answer them later in the hour. Up next, Iran pokes Trump with a surprise attack on U.S. troops that will now have the president facing new pressure to escalate. Will his meeting with Prime Minister Benjamin Netanyahu factor into his response? My panel's live with me on that.
13: That he has to deny that or refuse to answer that to get his job. But here's the thing we should really be worried about, Laura. Why are they putting a prosecutor as the head of the Office of the Director of National Intelligence? And I suspect that's because the president wants to continue to use that job to go after his enemies, to prosecute his enemies, not to defend this country.
2: Miles Taylor, thank you so much for joining. Remember, we want to hear from you. Give me your questions, your comments. Text me, 818-972-7272. Include a first name and your city or state, and we'll answer them later in the hour. Up next, Iran pokes Trump with a surprise attack on U.S. troops that will now have the president facing new pressure to escalate. Will his meeting with Prime Minister Benjamin Netanyahu factor into his response? My panel's live with me on that next.
14: Twice Yearly Prep is here. One office visit. And-

0: where U.S. troops are based. This dangerous flashpoint comes barely a day after President Trump claimed Iran wanted to talk and declared U.S. strikes were on hold. And hours after a high-stakes Oval Office meeting with Israeli Prime Minister Benjamin Netanyahu. With me now, lead global security analyst for The Washington Post, Josh Rogan, and senior politics reporter for Axios, Mark Caputo. Mark, I'll begin with you because this is the first Iranian missile strike against a U.S. base in the region since the president paused strikes against Iran to give diplomacy a chance. So where should expectations be on Trump's response?
1: I think Trump's response is going to be a mixture of more tough talk, more sanctions. I think we're in a prolonged period of tit-for-tat strikes. That's the best read that I can get from people in the administration. But the president has, I think, charitably...
0: And hours after a high-stakes Oval Office meeting with Israeli Prime Minister Benjamin Netanyahu. With me now, lead global security analyst for The Washington Post, Josh Rogan, and senior politics reporter for Axios, Mark Caputo. Mark, I'll begin with you because this is the first Iranian missile strike against a U.S. base in the region since the president paused strikes against Iran to give diplomacy a chance. So where should expectations be on Trump's response?
1: I think Trump's response is going to be a mixture of more tough talk, more sanctions. I think we're in a prolonged period of tit-for-tat strikes. That's the best read that I can get from people in the administration. But the president has, I think, charitably speaking, been sort of erratic in his approach to this. At times, he says, we're going to strike them, we're going to strike them hard. Okay, I'm not going to do it. Then he strikes them hard. Then he stops and says, oh, I'm doing this to help talks happen, mm-hmm. and the Iranians want it, and the Iranians saying, hey, we didn't ask for this, and the Iranians bomb the United States military bases. So we're in this sort of prolonged cat-and-mouse game between the two.
0: Saudi Arabia is, we're learning, carrying out limited strikes with the United States against Iran-backed militias in Iraq that were linked to attacks on Saudi oil facilities. Is this a one-off, or could Saudi Arabia become more involved?
2: You know, there's no doubt that the longer the war goes on, the more it expands regionally. More countries are getting attacked. More countries are attacking. It's a natural outcome of having no strategy to extricate the United States from this conflict. And the erratic behavior of the president to bomb and then talk and then to misrepresent what's going on in the talks and then to misrepresent what's going on in the Strait causes a predictable and predicted outcome, which is that this will get worse before it gets better. And that lack of a strategy is forcing other countries in the region to look out for themselves and to make their own calculations. But we know from past history that when more countries get involved in bombing more countries, that doesn't actually make things better. It actually makes things worse. It actually makes things harder to solve. And now you have the Houthis increasing their involvement. You have the Red Sea being attacked. You've got increased attacks in Jordan. And more attacks on places like Kuwait and Qatar and Saudi Arabia. That's not good news. That means the strategy such as it is not working. Mm-hmm. And until the administration decides one way or the other to make a deal, whatever that deal is, or to escalate, which Trump doesn't want to do, we're going to leave our fate and the fate of this war and the fate of the world in the hands of mm-hmm. a lot of rogue actors. And that's all bad news.
1: To add to that list, there's the new leader in Iraq is talking about going after the Iranian backed militias there. Recently, bases or soldiers, U.S. soldiers, were attacked in Jordan. So, yeah, the theater is expanding. The bombs are exploding in more places.
0: You have some new reporting, Mark, on the war where U.S. officials think that sanctions might be more impactful and useful here.
1: They base that on in the talks before the memorandum of understanding, you know, RIP, was signed that brought a measure of peace for a while. The Iranians in negotiations made very clear, obviously, they don't want to be bombed. And so there's sort of a tongue-in-cheek idea on the United States part saying, hey, they don't care about getting bombed. They just want money. But the Iranians made very clear that what they want was money as soon as possible, more unfrozen assets, fewer sanctions, more rights and ability to sell oil on the international market. Iran is one of the largest or among the larger oil-producing countries in the world, yet it's got gas shortages. Mm. It is having problems in its financial sector. Its economists have warned about hyperinflation. So there are a lot of deep economic problems in Iran. The critics, though, of the administration point out that, yeah, sure, maybe all of this is true,

0: But that doesn't mean the Iranians are going to suddenly buckle.
1: Today, I want to get your insight on that, but I also want to play for everyone because there was a meeting with Netanyahu today in Washington, D.C. with the President of the United States. I mean, the President seemed a little bit dismissive of Prime Minister Netanyahu. Listen.
2: Satellite imagery and intel indicates that Iran is actively constructing and fortifying Pickaxe Mountain. How will we respond?
3: Well, I don't need Bibi to tell me that. Bibi's telling me that because he wants me to stay involved.
1: I mean, then there were hours later, Netanyahu actually called the meeting one of the best conversations that you've ever had. The president said it was a very good meeting. I mean,
4: what's he going to say?
1: What is this?
4: what is he going to say? It was a horrible meeting and the president's not going to do what I want. No, I mean, if you would have told me a year ago, Laura, that Zelensky would be up and Bibi would be down in Trump's estimation, I would have said you were crazy. But that's exactly what happened today. Trump is very enthused about the way that Ukraine is doing in its war. And he's not happy with Bibi at all, and he said so many, many times. And the bottom line is that he's not going to escalate. He's not going to attack a mountain. It's a mountain, by the way. You can bomb it all you want. It's still going to be a mountain. And so it doesn't really make a lot of sense in the first place. But even if you could, Trump's not going to do it. And so he sent Bibi packing. They couldn't even have a public Q&A in the West Wing after the meeting because Trump didn't want to do it. So it's pretty clear where the president is. He's down on the Israelis. He's not buying what Bibi's selling. He's not going to escalate, which, again, sort of leads back to the question. If you believe the administration officials quoted in Mark's report that, if we just put on a couple more sanctions, they're going to fold, and then fine. But nobody really thinks that. Everybody knows that the Iranians are waiting because they don't care about economic pain because it's a dictatorship. Mm. They can suffer economic pain for years and years and years. They're not coming up for election. You know who's coming up for election? Republicans in November. And the Iranians are going to keep the pain on those Republicans and on the administration. They can. It's a very obvious and smart strategy.
1: Mark, you look too tickled. I have to ask you what you're thinking.
0: Oh, I just got a kick out of the way he sort of described the meeting with Netanyahu. One of the points to just make very clear about Trump psychology is that one of the reasons Zelensky's up in his estimation and Netanyahu's down, Trump likes a winner. And he perceives Ukraine right now and Zelensky as winning.
4: They are.
0: And Netanyahu, certainly considering his poll numbers and the approval of Israel worldwide and in the United States in polling, and Netanyahu's not a winner right
4: now. It's just a stupid way to make foreign policy.
1: Full stop. Josh, Mark, thank you both so much.
5: If he doesn't have the capacity to serve, then yes, he and or every other member of Congress should resign.
1: Kentucky Governor Andy Beshear fed up with the stonewalling from Senator Mitch McConnell about his health. Will any Republican back him up? Next.

0: step at a time. Visit self to apply.
1: Prove you can serve or resign. That's the message Kentucky Governor Andy Beshear has for Senator Mitch McConnell. It's now been 6 weeks since he was initially hospitalized after a fall. The two images that you see here are what his office has released. The left, July 12th. On the right, yesterday. His office says he's recovering and isn't yet medically cleared to leave the rehab facility. The statement, not anywhere good enough for the governor.
2: Senator McConnell has a duty to the people of Kentucky to show that he continues to have the capacity to do this job, and it's time that he step forward and do it. Listen, if he supposedly had a 17-minute conversation with Scott Jennings, he can call in and have a 3-minute conversation with you. He can go to camera and just let us know he's doing all right, which is what we all ultimately hope for. And we don't have any timetable for when he might get back. And so it's not like we are asking a lot. We're asking the bare minimum. And if he won't do it, it is up to John Thune and the majority in the Senate to make him do it.
1: Governor Beshear shouldn't hold his breath, because today Senator Thune flat out said it's an issue best resolved between, quote, McConnell and the people of Kentucky. Joining me now, Corinne Hajjar, editorial board member of The Washington Post and a Steamboat Institute fellow, and Sawyer Hackett, a Democratic strategist and content creator. I have to say, the idea of it being confined to the people of Kentucky and McConnell, I mean, we know that every senator, yes, they have constituents in their home state, but they serve the people of the United States as well. And so a governor asking for some more assurances that the person can serve, given all the attention that was on other politicians like President Biden, how is this working?
3: I don't think it's working very well, actually. And all you have to do is open Twitter to see that everyone's asking the same questions. Of course, especially the constituents of Kentucky deserve, I think, an update. But look, I don't think it's unusual if you've suffered a medical event to need 40 days, 50 days to recover if that's what your doctor's recommending. What is unusual and what's raising suspicion is that they weren't transparent from the get-go, and they haven't been as transparent as I think that they could have been throughout this. I know that Senator McConnell really values the privacy around this seems to be a pattern throughout his career. He wants privacy around his personal life. But when you've been out this long and so many people are asking questions, I think you owe more than two pictures, a phone call, a voice note, a video to your constituents. That would help take some of the suspicion away from all of this.
1: You could even call into a radio show and not have any visual, right? You could do that if you want to preserve whatever physical restraints you might be having. I mean, Sawyer, Senator Rand Paul also weighed in and responded to Governor Beshear. Listen.
4: I think it's a campaign ploy by Beshear to look relevant. He wants to jump in. There's a lot of news over how Senator McConnell is doing. And so to appear relevant, he's putting out inflammatory statements and this and that.
1: So he's claiming it's about relevance, or is it about trying to get resolution for the people of Kentucky?
5: It's, you know, I'm frankly sick and tired of being gaslit by Republicans into thinking that, you know, by asking questions of Mitch McConnell, we're being crazy or being uncivil by asking questions about a U.S. senator who's been absent for more than 40 days from the U.S. Senate, who's missed 38 votes, who was found unconscious and, you know, told us explicitly, as Corinne just mentioned, that he had suffered a fall and he had pneumonia. And then we hear the audio dispatch from the 911 call, and we hear that a male was found unconscious and that CPR was being performed. And that has still not been adjudicated. We still don't have answers to why that happened. And yet, you know, despite all those questions, you still have Republicans out there saying, like, this is all a political ploy, and Democrats are trying to use this to their advantage. If, to Corinne's point, if Mitch McConnell was well and fine and recovering in the hospital, he could simply just record a 10-second video telling the American people, you know, that he's recovering. Or he could step into a news show for 5 seconds. Or he could, you know, call up any news program on any evening and make, you know, kind of assuage people's concerns about this. He's leaving the door open, and that, you know, leads me to believe that he's not capable of making that call.
1: And let's not pretend, even if he did that, people might still have questions, but there are also a number of senators and members of Congress who could go to where he is and provide some level of assurances as well. But yet, the credibility and trust for that branch is dwindling. And surprisingly, so is it for the Supreme Court of the United States. I want to turn to that next, Corinne, because there was a Gallup poll that came out today. And it caught my eye for a number of reasons. But look at the Supreme Court job approval rating and how it's gone down. I mean, it was at a record low, 33%. 33% of people approve. That was 58% in 2020. I mean, does this help Democrats make the case for reforms in the Supreme Court or even the idea of adding justices, which they've often talked about doing? Look, not court packing, they've said, but adding justices.
3: Look, I think this is actually less about politics and more just about a broader trend we're seeing about trust in major U.S. institutions. Gallup also tracks trust in it's a variety of U.S. institutions, and that's down across the board, but especially when you're looking at Congress, when you're looking at the presidency, when you're looking at media. So Americans are wary of institutions across the board right now. There's a lot of reasons for that. I think one of them is when you have major technological changes, not keeping up with government, not necessarily keeping up with the way that people feel the pace of society. Technology is changing. People feel insecure. You see the rise of populism. So there's a lot of big explanations for why this might be happening, but the Supreme Court is still has at least higher trust than some of these other institutions I've mentioned. So I don't think it's that unusual given broader trends.
1: Well, let's talk to the people because they're weighing in right now. They have questions. I want to go to Randy from California who asked this question. Is it not a major conflict of interest for any president to put their private attorney as head of the DOJ? Sawyer, you want to take that one?
5: A question that would have seemed ridiculous just a year ago.
1: It would have.
5: It is a conflict of interest. Of course, that's a conflict of interest. And it's funny watching, Todd Blanche try and defend that in his confirmation hearing, saying, you know, I'm not the president's attorney. I'm the people's attorney. It's a joke. I mean,
1: until he accidentally said he was the president's attorney. But, you know, Kim from North Carolina asked this question. Are Democrats banking on Trump's failures to win over voters in the midterms? When will they start campaigning on their solutions for the American people? Karine?
3: I think they are banking, and luckily for them, especially on the economy, the president's approval is quite low. But that is not a sustainable strategy for Democrats. There isn't a central movement right now. You have more radical socialist factions rising up, and those might be able to win in urban settings and isolated settings here or there, but that's not a sustainable strategy for the Democratic Party.
1: Texas has a question. Monica, has the Senate denied any Trump cabinet picks? And what is the point of all of this? Are they going to just approve everyone? Well, actually, the U.S. Senate has not formally rejected or denied any of Trump's cabinet picks in his second administration. Karine, do you have insight as to the idea this is a formality, performative?
3: I mean, look, the president did get elected with the popular vote. He has a mandate, or he has the House. He has the Senate right now. But I think that the midterms might... people are getting a little tired of especially the economy, as I mentioned. So we'll see.
1: All right. Texas, strong there today. Kenneth asked this question. What is the Democratic platform going into the midterms? As I am a confused independent voter. Sawyer, what's your answer?
5: I mean, the Democratic platform is going to change dramatically between now and when 2028 happens and we have a new nominee. And we're actually having that conversation right now within the party about, you know, whether the Democratic Party puts forward an affirmative platform before or ahead of selecting a nominee. I think you're going to see that come to an argument as we head into 2028. But right now, you see a lot of Democratic candidates running on the same things. I mean, right now, if we take back power, you know, Congress, their job is going to be to hold Donald Trump accountable and to kind of stymie a lot of these policies and his agenda that is rising people's costs or, you know, enriching himself and his friends and allies. Those are the kinds of things that I think Democrats can do from a defensive position if they take back either branch of Congress.
3: But how do they sort of hold the center if you have people running for Senate in the same party of people who want to abolish the Senate? What do you do in that situation?
5: I don't think anybody wants to abolish the Senate inside the Senate who's running for Senate.
3: Well, yeah, people within the larger movement.
5: You're talking
3: on the left.
5: About very, very fringe people who have never been elected to any position and
3: I don't know.
5: And don't
3: There's
5: hold
3: a lot
5: any,
3: of DSA candidates
5: within the
3: getting
5: party.
3: Elected.
1: Which goes
3: primaries.
1: Back to the point, which came first, the candidate or the platform? Karine, Sawyer, thank you both. Up next, the Haitians vilified by Trump in Springfield, Ohio, now bracing for ICE to come and deport them, even as the state's Republican governor calls it a mistake. One of the Haitians who has called Springfield home for the last 6 years is live with me next.
6: Let's invite others to the party.
7: Yeah. Engage the party. New episode.

0: in Springfield, they're eating the dogs, the people that came in. They're eating the cats. They're eating the pets of the people that live there. And this is what's happening in our country.
1: No, it wasn't happening in our country. But you remember those shocking comments from President Trump during the 2024 presidential election, making that claim that Haitian immigrants in Springfield, Ohio, were doing what he said that they were doing? I mean, he was targeting Haitians who live in the U.S. on a form of humanitarian relief called temporary protected status. More than 330,000 Haitians have TPS because of the chaos and the violence that has gripped Haiti since 2010, including a catastrophic earthquake, a presidential assassination, and mass killings by gangs. Haitians say it's not safe to return, but the Trump administration says it is. And last month, the Supreme Court handed him quite a victory. The justices ruled the administration can terminate TPS without courts reviewing it. As a top lawyer at DHS put it, the T stands for temporary. And yesterday, that temporary protected status ended for Haitians. Now the administration is vowing to launch a new deportation operation aimed at removing Haitians with TPS and sending them back to Haiti. My guest tonight is in the United States with TPS status and is the executive director of the Haitian Community Help and Support Center in Springfield, Ohio, Viles Dorsonville. Thank you so much for being here, Viles. I mean, there must be such an unbelievable sense of fear and anxiety among Haitians now the administration says it's going to ramp up deportation operations in Springfield. Tell me what the community is feeling tonight.
2: Thank you for having me, Laura. It's a pleasure to be here. I think that what I hear from the community since after the ruling of the Supreme Court up to yesterday, are families who are so much concerned about their future here. And, you know, when you are a parent, a mother and a father, and you know that you have to provide for your children and even help yourself, and now your livelihood is being threatened, and you know that you won't be able to work anymore. This is so much concerning, and I am grieving for those families in our community and across the United States who won't be able to work and provide for their family. So what I hear from them is that they are very uncertain. They are very anxious because they know that they won't be able to stay here and work to provide for themselves.
1: I mean, you yourself are a recipient as well of TPS, and you must be feeling that same uncertainty, that same anxiety, and yet you're finding the strength to help your community members. Where are you finding that strength?
2: Basically, I always get that question from folks, but I never let fear overcome me. Because why? I know what is at stake. On a daily basis, I've been having experience with families, young Haitians who are going to college, and I experience their fear on a daily basis. And I try to be a voice for them, speak on their behalf, because I know what is at stake. So I don't do that by the fact that I am not afraid myself. But at the end of the day, they should have somebody to speak on their behalf and tell what is at stake if they are returning to Haiti and if they won't be able to work here.
1: Describe those stakes. There is a lot of fear about what is happening, the kidnapping, the crime. And there's the State Department has issued the highest level travel warning for Haiti. I mean, it's been gripped in chaos for years. What is the concern, and what is the plan for those who might be forced to go back?
2: Yeah, basically, you know, those folks came here because the condition of Haiti has not been good for over the years. And now in Haiti, there are women and girls who live in shelters being forced to leave their houses. And those women and girls are being exposed on a daily basis to rape. And those folks who've been living in those shelters, they do not have access to clean water, to medications or food. And the more than 5 million Haitians now are in a food insecurity phase. So, we have an international airport in Port-au-Prince that has not been in operation for over the 2 years or 3 years. Mm. 5 million Haitians now are in a food insecurity phase. So, we have an international airport in Port-au-Prince that has not been in operation for over the 2 years or 3 years. Mm. And the Haitian government is not able to provide political goods to those folks. And the gang members are becoming stronger and stronger from day to day. So once those folks think about all of these, that creates so much fear for them not to return to that condition in Haiti right now.
1: Vilayas Rossinville, thank you so much for sharing. And I'm going to continue to follow this story. It's very important. Thank you so much.
2: Thank you so much for having me.
1: A quick programming reminder. Tomorrow I'll be covering the murder trial of Lindsay Clancy. This is a mother in Massachusetts accused of strangling her 3 children. She says she's not criminally responsible and was mentally ill at the time. You can watch the coverage on CNN All Access or CNN.com/watch. 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

0: almost midnight here on the East Coast, which means it's time to talk to our friend Alex Michelson over in LA. Good to see you. All right, Alex, I mean, picture this. You're boarding your flight and your seatmate, it's a robot, an actual robot. That's apparently a thing. There's at least three airlines that have now updated their policies, though, to ban humanoid robots. I didn't know it was a thing, let alone enough to actually have a ban. I mean, have you ever seen this?
1: I have, actually.
0: Really?
1: And this is a thing. But I am curious, in some ways, does this mean you don't have to have small talk? And is that kind of a good thing?
0: Now you have robot talk. I think it's like R2-D2 or Alice from the Jetsons. You had to talk to him. So are you kidding me? How often have you seen it? Is an L.A. thing? Is that what this is?
1: I've seen these videos. I've not personally
0: been
1: to LAX and sat next to a robot. Although, maybe an alien, but that's just my guesses about certain people I've met. I don't know.
0: Okay, well, tell me, what is your biggest airline pet peeve?
1: So I'm a taller person at 6'5", and I don't understand the seats. The leg room is just such an issue. I just physically do not fit in an airline seat, and so that's my issue. What's your issue?
0: My issue is people in the window seat who close the window. It's a window. Okay. Why do you have a window seat? It's a window. Open it. Have a great show.
1: But what
0: Alex.
1: If people are trying to sleep?
0: Okay,
1: we're not trying to put any. We're not trying to put anybody to sleep. We want them to stay up. Laura, thank you. Let's start the serious news on The Story Is right now. The story is the search for survivors after a massive earthquake hits southern Japan. Right now, rescue teams are searching through the rubble of a collapsed shopping mall. We'll go live to the region. The story is the Northeast underwater. From submerged cars in New Jersey to flight cancellations up and down the East Coast, a dangerous flood threat is growing as the storms push north. And the story is the war with Iran. It's been 5 months since a strike on an Iranian elementary school killed nearly 200 people, mostly kids, according to Iranian state media. Ahead, the stories from victims you have not heard.
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1: I'm Alex Michelson. Thanks for being with us. We begin with breaking news in Japan, a jump in the death toll after a powerful earthquake. The prime minister says at least 13 people are confirmed dead so far. The 6.8 magnitude tremor struck Japan's southern prefecture earlier today. Japanese media report two of the victims were young women who died in the partial collapse of a shopping mall where there was an explosion and where it's believed others are currently trapped. There are also reports of people missing at a paper factory that suffered extensive damage. Aerial footage has shown buildings on fire. Transportation services are disrupted, and thousands of military personnel have been mobilized to expedite rescue efforts. CNN's Christy Lou Stout tracking all this live from Hong Kong. Christy, a serious situation.
3: Yes, and Alex, you and I know all too well just the frightening power of earthquakes. And the race is on to find survivors in this shopping center that was partially collapsed in an explosion after this devastating 6.8 magnitude earthquake hit a southern prefecture in Japan on Tuesday. This earthquake was so powerful, it brought down bridges, it brought down buildings, it brought down rail lines, and it's also taken lives. At least 13 people are dead. Dozens more have been injured. We have also learned that tens of thousands of people, if not more, are without power, including patients seeking care at a hospital. We've also learned some 300,000 people have been told to go to evacuation centers. Now, we are also keeping a close eye on rescue efforts at this building, this collapsed shopping mall, and the scenes of the aftermath. You're looking at aerial video there, are absolutely apocalyptic. After the quake hit, an explosion there ripped through the building. As you could see, one side of that mall was ripped away in the blast, and you could see the exposed steel beams and the debris that is everywhere. We also have this video. I want to bring up dash cam video that shows you the moment of explosion that took place after the earthquake. Horrifying video where you could see the explosion ripping through this major shopping center that has some 200 stores there. Officials say it appears that a gas leak is to blame. And at the moment, it is not clear how many people remain trapped in the rubble. Now, we're also keeping an eye on another site in the quake zone, a paper factory where a major large industrial chimney has collapsed. And we have aerial video of this scene. What you're looking at is Nippon Paper Industries in Yatsuhiro City. And there is extensive damage here, and several people are unaccounted for. Now, the Japanese Prime Minister, Sanae Takeuchi, has been providing regular updates of the disaster and the government's response to it. And she has pledged that that response will become, quote, full force. Watch this.
4: Power outages have occurred in some areas. I ask everyone to take action to protect themselves, including evacuating to a safe location, while also taking precautions against heat stroke. The Takeuchi administration will do our utmost. We will respond with the full force of the government, prioritizing human lives above all else.
3: Now, there is also a nuclear power station in the area, but according to the IAEA, this is, of course, the UN nuclear watchdog, there is thankfully no cause for concern. Back to you, Alex.
1: Christy Lustout, thank you so much for that. And a reminder that an earthquake can hit any time and to always be prepared, especially those of us living in the Pacific Ring of Fire. We are also following big developments in the Middle East, where the U.S. military says there has been new strikes on U.S. forces. U.S. Central Command says the military successfully thwarted a surprise attack from Iran. Video obtained by CNN appears to show interceptors stopping Iranian missiles over Jordan, where U.S. troops are now based, and where three U.S. service members were killed in an Iranian strike earlier this month. CENTCOM also reporting joint strikes by the U.S. and Saudi Arabia together against Iran-backed groups in Iraq. Saudi Arabia says those militias were linked to attacks on Saudi oil facilities. The U.S. president hosting the Israeli prime minister in a closed-door meeting at the White House on Tuesday. U.S. and Israeli officials are calling the discussions between Donald Trump and Benjamin Netanyahu, quote, positive and productive. An Israeli military official says the two leaders discussed the partnership between their countries, quote, which is stronger than ever. Netanyahu is also touting his close ties to President Trump.
5: I have just finished an excellent meeting with President Trump. When I say excellent, it's not just lip service. It was a conversation of full partnership, of mutual support, with an understanding of the shared goal to ensure that Iran will not have nuclear weapons and also other goals. It was one of the best conversations I've had with the President of the United States, our friend, Donald Trump.
1: Perfect. The Israeli Prime Minister also attended the funeral of the late U.S. Senator Lindsey Graham, who he called one of Israel's, quote, greatest friends. President Trump also meeting with Ukraine's president. Volodymyr Zelensky says they had a good meeting, discussed air defense ideas and reviving diplomacy with Russia. Zelensky also attended Lindsey Graham's funeral, who he called a true friend of Ukraine. U.S. senators invited Zelensky to watch the vote on a new Russia sanctions bill. That measure, which was backed by the late Senator Graham, advanced with a vote of 86 to 12. The sanctions would be paired with tariffs against the top five importers of Russian oil and natural gas, including India and China. Zelensky thanking the U.S. lawmakers for their support.
6: This bill is very important. Sanctions pressure on Russia is very important. And really, it gives, it's not only about money, how Russia, how to stop to finance this war, but it's also a big signal to Europe, big signal to Ukraine, big support of our people.
1: Joining me now live is Christopher Hill, former U.S. ambassador and assistant secretary of state. He served as a U.S. ambassador for five presidents, including Democrats and Republicans. Welcome back to The Story Is.
7: Thank you very much.
1: There's a lot going on right now, but let's start with a post from CENTCOM on X tonight. We can maybe bring this up on the screen. It says, U.S. and Saudi fighter aircraft struck multiple terrorist logistics and weapons sites across eastern Iraq in a strong response to over 30 IRGC-directed aerial drone attacks in the last 72 hours. Mr. Ambassador, what do you make of the fact that U.S. and Saudi Arabia are teaming up on this?
7: Yeah, there is a lot going on. And you could add to the mix the fact that the Iraqi prime minister was just in Washington the last couple of weeks telling President Trump that he's going to hit these Iran-based, Iran-backed groups very hard. So we have a situation where instead of Iraqi forces hitting these Iraqi militants, it's the Saudis coming in. And that can't be welcomed at all by the Iraqis, who just had a conversation with the president 2 short weeks ago. So the issue, of course, with the Saudis is complicated because about a week ago, it looked like the U.S. was launching a full civil nuclear deal with the Saudis. And clearly the president got cold feet about it. And he said one condition is the Saudis have to recognize Israel. Well, that wasn't going to work. So a lot going on there. And now perhaps to some extent the U.S. is trying to reconcile with the Saudis and do some things together. But meanwhile, of course, we have Netanyahu feeling very lonely and coming to Washington. I must say this Lindsey Graham funeral has done a lot of diplomacy in terms of bringing Netanyahu and Zelensky to Washington, probably as much as Lindsey Graham could have done if he were alive.
1: Yeah, I mean, that is sort of a testament to Lindsey Graham and that moment that we just showed of Zelensky on Capitol Hill as this sanction deal passes, something that Lindsey Graham was pushing for. What will that actually do to change the equation in the war with Russia and Ukraine, if anything?
7: Well, I don't think it's just the words here. I think it's the music. And I think President is looking at Zelensky in a wholly different situation than a year ago. I mean, the Ukrainians are doing a lot of damage to the Russians. And so I think it was very important to get that sanctions bill passed to show continued and strong U.S. support. But I think it's also very important to see that the president is now in a much more civil relationship with Zelensky. For Zelensky, he needs to show the president there's a lot more fight in the Ukrainians. They are prepared to do whatever they need to do, but they're also interested in peace. And I think he made that clear to the president today. So I think, it's a whole different world in terms of Trump and Zelensky.
1: Well, President Trump in that meeting famously had the cameras in there and lectured him about the fact that he didn't have the cards to win. Now we're in a situation where the meetings, both with Zelensky and Netanyahu, were behind closed doors, which is not something that Donald Trump does very often. We know, which as the media, we're appreciative that he usually brings in the cameras, usually answers questions from reporters. That didn't happen. He didn't even talk about the meetings. He allowed both Zelensky and Netanyahu to talk about the meetings afterwards. What do you read into that?
7: Well, I think it's a much more serious way to conduct diplomacy. I mean, to open the doors and bring in the press was rather odd, especially in the context of a difficult meeting that he had with Zelensky. So I think it's a much more serious effort. And I think they probably discussed some very serious subjects, namely how quickly can the Ukrainians start building or fabricating Patriot missiles so that they can defend themselves against Russian missile attacks. And this is not something that he wanted to have live on CNN or any other network. So yeah. I think it's a serious effort. It's very interesting, of course, about Netanyahu, because he has been really pushed away from the U.S. administration in recent weeks. So now he's trying to kind of fix that. And he's saying, oh, he had the greatest meeting of his life, et cetera. But I think there's a lot of repair work that needs to be done in the U.S.-Israel relationship.
1: Ambassador Christopher Hill, thank you for all the insight on a very, very busy day for diplomacy in Washington. We appreciate it. Meanwhile, the story is severe weather across the northeastern United States. More than 36 million Americans currently under flood watches as thunderstorms slowly churn across the region. Places like Orange, New Jersey, already feeling the effects with cars submerged in floodwaters. Look at all this video here. Heavy rainfall set to continue through Wednesday with 1 to 3 inches per hour possible in New York City. More than 12 million people along the East Coast are under severe thunderstorm watches as well. The most at-risk areas for flooding will shift further north into New England in the coming hours. We are already seeing travel impacts from the weather. More than 2,300 flights canceled in the U.S. today, according to tracking website FlightAware, and more than 200 already canceled for Wednesday. Joining me now from Centerville, Massachusetts, Chris Gloninger is a meteorologist and climate scientist. Thanks so much for being with us. What can we expect in the day ahead?
8: Alex, as we go from the tornado threat, now it'll be that flash flood threat that you mentioned. But earlier, 23 tornado warnings, one preliminary report of a tornado in Maryland earlier today. But now it's focused across parts of western Massachusetts, the Catskills region of New York, where we could see 6 to even 10 inches of rain, a very vulnerable area with higher elevations as air travels up the mountains. It brings out even more moisture. And these areas are used to flooding. You think back to Hurricane Irene back in 2011. That's the kind of setup we may see in some communities. Again, Catskills and into the Berkshires. As we go into the afternoon tomorrow, that threat will then pivot a little bit farther east across the Connecticut River Valley and often to the Worcester Hills as well. Again, these heavy downpour days, Alex, are just getting heavier and heavier. The top rainfall days that we see have increased by about 60% when it comes to total rainfall as we continue to burn oil, coal, and gas as the atmosphere warms. So for every degree Fahrenheit of warming we see, the atmosphere holds 4% more moisture, and these are the sights that it looks like when you bring it all out.
1: Here's a live picture from New York, and it's hard to see much of anything. Usually that's a beautiful shot, and it looks pretty foggy right now. Chris, what are you sort of most concerned about in the coming hours? Where are you most worried about right now?
8: At this point, the heaviest rain falling across the lower Hudson Valley up into the Catskills region of New York. Again, the higher elevations of the Catskills could really see some of the highest rainfall totals. The problem is with flash flooding, you see images like that, you can't see a whole heck of a lot. And when you have flash flooding at night, people oftentimes turn their phones off. They don't get the wireless emergency alerts. And that's when flash flooding certainly can turn deadly. It's the overnights that we really are concerned about. As we shift into the day tomorrow, though, as you can see daylight, that threat will continue. But at least people are awake and aware of what's going on. As I mentioned, though, then the threat will then shift into parts of western and central Massachusetts down through central Connecticut, where we may see 6 to 10 inches of rain with these thunderstorms that develop. Less of a severe threat tomorrow, but certainly the main story here is going to be the flash flood risk into the afternoon, all the way through the afternoon tomorrow.
1: And of course, as we know, some of these are some of the most populated areas in the United States. Chris, thanks so much for being with us. We appreciate it. Thanks for staying up late for us. Meanwhile, the story is in Europe, where yet another intense heat wave is settling in across Spain and France, meaning more challenging conditions for crews that are battling those wildfires. And making matters worse, there's absolutely no rain in the forecast. They wish they had some of that rain in New York. In Spain, the country's largest ever wildfire has now burned about 124,000 acres in the southern area. Some good news for residents near Madrid. Nearly 40% of the 63,000 people who were evacuated can now return home. In southwestern France, heat warnings have been issued in the wildfire areas, with temperatures expected to peak in the hours ahead. CNN's Nada Bashir has the latest from France.
9: That's right. We are expecting to see peak temperatures on Wednesday as the temperatures intensify, as the heat wave settles in, potentially nearing 40 degrees Celsius, soaring past 100 degrees Fahrenheit. And that is the key concern here, that those intense temperatures could lead to further fires spreading across this part of southwestern France, could intensify the wildfires that are already blazing through forests and land across this region. Now, we have seen firefighters and first responders working around the clock in this region to try to battle and contain the fires that are currently tearing through this particular Gironde region of southwestern France. And we have seen the impact firsthand. Just a little earlier today, we were on a brief tour with the firefighters as they were going through this particular region, and we saw firsthand the miles and miles of forest destroyed by the fires, blackened earth, these scorched trees, and of course homes as well that have been destroyed by the blaze. And what we've been hearing today from authorities is that they have seen at least 14 incidences of fires rekindling where they once had been contained. It is understood that those restarted fires have once again been contained. But again, there is a concern that we could see this situation once again tomorrow, and that will only exacerbate the current struggle that these first responders are facing. And for the residents of this region, that will also be a huge concern. We've already seen at least 200,000 people evacuated from this region, forced to flee their homes with no certainty as to when they'll be able to return home, whether their homes will still be standing when they do return. There has been some positive news today. We've been speaking to officials who have told us that at least three of the towns which had been told to evacuate have now been given the all clear. So around 60,000 residents have been given the green light to return home. But there are still 20 other towns and cities that are under that evacuation order. And that evacuation zone could continue to expand if the situation worsens. And of course, there are thousands of people working around the clock as part of this response effort. We're talking about 2,500 firefighters, 1,500 military personnel, as well as 1,200 police officers as well. And we've seen that presence on the ground. And I have to underscore, this really is a ghost town now. This is an area which would typically be very busy with holidaymakers, this entire region during the summer months. But it is a ghost town, populated solely by first responders at this current point in time. And there isn't any clarity on when exactly these fires will be brought under control.
1: Nada Bashir for us in France. Nada, thank you. Questions are growing about Senator Mitch McConnell's health and whether he has the ability to remain in office. Tonight, the governor of Kentucky is speaking with CNN. We'll hear from him. Plus, the Senate narrowly confirms President Trump's pick for Director of National Intelligence. Details on that when we come back.
2: Michigan primary, August 4th on CNN.

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2: Political leaders joining family, friends, and constituents of Senator Lindsey Graham to honor his life. Funeral services for the South Carolina Republican who died on July 11th at age 71, held Tuesday at Washington National Cathedral in Washington. Military pallbearers carried Graham's casket into the cathedral, followed by honorary pallbearers. Senate Majority Leader John Thune, among the speakers, remembering his former colleague, he called him a towering figure in the Senate. President Trump also delivering remarks, paying tribute to Graham and highlighting his decades of service.
3: For more than 30 years, nothing of consequence happened in this Capitol without Lindsey Graham knowing about it. Nothing of significance happened anywhere in the world without Lindsey Graham having a view on it. And no bill became law in the most exceptional republic in human history without Lindsey Graham having a say in it. No matter how heated things got in Washington, virtually everyone, Republican or Democrat, liked Lindsey. Well, not everybody, but it sounds good. Not everybody. He was a tough cookie, okay? I have to veer from this for a second. He was a tough cookie, Darlene, but he was beautiful.
2: After the service, Graham's casket was carried out of the cathedral and his body was returned to his home state of South Carolina. In a few hours, he'll be honored with a procession at the State House in Columbia before a private burial. In a 51-47 vote, the Senate has officially confirmed President Trump's pick for Director of National Intelligence, Jay Clayton. His appointment comes despite his reluctance to answer questions about the 2020 presidential election during a Senate hearing earlier this month.
4: Won the 2020 election?
5: I have answered the question.
4: Answer it. What is your answer?
5: I've given you my answer.
4: What is your answer? You refuse to answer a basic question about who won a presidential election?
2: Clayton with Georgia Senator John Ossoff there. Clayton inherits a shrinking Office of National Intelligence. The former U.S. attorney for the Southern District of New York will replace interim director Bill Pulte, who oversaw sweeping staff cuts ordered by President Trump during his 40 days in that job. Meanwhile, Kentucky Governor Andy Beshear has issued an ultimatum to Senator Mitch McConnell of Kentucky to disclose details about his health or resign. McConnell has not been seen in public for 43 days since he was hospitalized. McConnell's office released another photo on Monday showing the senior senator and

0: and his wife. The governor repeated his message on CNN, talking to Caitlin Collins tonight, calling on McConnell to directly and verbally address the people of Kentucky and provide proof that he's able to do his job.
1: But it is incumbent upon him to have enough respect from the people of Kentucky and the United States of America to do the bare minimum and be honest and transparent. We don't have any timetable for when he might get back. And so it's not like we are asking a lot. We're asking the bare minimum. And if he won't do it, it is up to John Thune and the majority in the Senate to make him do it. Now, I think that the Senate Majority Leader has a responsibility to ensure that all of the members have the capacity to serve.
0: Let's get some insight on this and more from our political panel. Joining us live in studio, Dina Dahl, legal analyst for Midas Touch, and John Ziegler, host of the podcast, The Death of Journalism. Welcome to you both. Dina, let's start with you. Your thoughts on Mitch McConnell, and does John Thune have responsibility to do something?
2: I mean, absolutely. The Republican Party is showing that their bar for an effective senator is very low. I mean, as Governor Beshear said, we have not heard one word from him, despite this major online speculation. And the Republican Party is very quiet. This is okay. Voters are going to the polls not too long from now. They should be getting this message.
0: Did you say the same thing when Dianne Feinstein was barely functioning as a United States senator?
2: What, did I personally say the same thing?
0: Yeah.
2: Well, I wasn't on your show then, given the chance to say the same thing. But the bottom line is both parties. But I think Democrats are actually quite good at cleaning up their own house. Yeah. Republicans, I have not heard one pee.
0: Yeah. I mean, is there some hypocrisy, though, John, for Republicans who called on Joe Biden for all of his problems, and now all of a sudden they're so concerned?
3: There's hypocrisy everywhere. I think your two examples are really good. I'm very familiar with Mitch McConnell. Back in the dinosaur era, I was a radio and TV talk show host in Louisville, Kentucky, and had some dust-ups with him. No love there. I think that this is a pretty simple problem to solve. I know he's 84 years old, but there's got to be a cell phone around there somewhere.
0: Well, apparently he's calling Scott Jennings and other people, so he has an ability to call.
3: Yeah, I'm not 100% sure I buy the content of those calls with Scott Jennings, but I'll take Scott at his word. Yep. I know Scott also from my days in Louisville, Kentucky. But I think this is an easy problem to solve. I will say this. If this was a ransom situation, a kidnapping, and this was a proof of life circumstance, the people that were being asked for the money would not hand over the money based upon the information we currently have. There's not enough proof of life. And it should be an easy problem to solve, especially in the cell phone era.
0: But have we just sort of gotten used to this? Because there was Feinstein, there was Strom Thurmond, there was Robert Byrd. There's been a lot of senators over the years who have been great senators in their time. Mitch McConnell is one of, agree with him or not, one of the most successful legislators in the history of the United States Senate. And so people just give them grace and sort of let them do this, even if they can't. Is that something we're just okay with?
2: This is different than maybe showing up to a hearing and not being very effective, not hearing something well or being articulate. That's different. I mean, he's not showing up at all. He's evidently still in a hospital. You have, I mean, zero idea. Most likely, he cannot talk. Why else wouldn't you talk?
3: Right.
2: So we're talking about a level that is a lot more extreme than just the ageism and people holding on a little bit too long.
0: Another topic that is trending right now, of course, we're already talking about the 2028 presidential election. And one of the front runners is Gavin Newsom, the governor of California. And not a great day for him. In Vanity Fair today, they published an essay by Ruby Rippey. And here's the CNN headline on CNN.com right now. Ruby Rippey, a former Newsom staffer, offers new details on their affair 2 decades ago. This was back in 2007. He was the mayor of San Francisco. He was not married at the time. But his campaign manager, a guy named Alex Tork, was married to his appointment secretary, Ruby Rippey. And Newsom and Rippey had an affair. Both of them say that a lot of it had to do with a lot of alcohol during multiple occasions together. Newsom described it as the briefest of affairs in his book. Ruby Rippey, let's put this up on the screen, says, "For my former boss, it was a footnote in a longer arc of ascent. For me, It is the fracture that split my life into before and after. And Izzy Gardone, who's Governor Newsom's spokesperson, put out this statement to CNN today, quote, "The governor acknowledged his role and publicly apologized nearly two decades ago when he was still the mayor. In the time since, he met his wife, started a family, and is focused on serving Californians. He addressed this chapter of his life, including in his memoir, and out of respect for everyone involved, does not have anything to add." John, does this matter in sort of as we think about Gavin Newsom, his character?
3: I wish that it did. One of the reasons I'm a conservative that doesn't like Donald Trump is that Donald Trump has taken away the ability of the Republican Party to accuse anyone of immorality or hypocrisy. This is a clear Me Too violation, what Newsom did here.
0: Is it? She doesn't even say that it is.
3: Well, she was working for him.
0: Yeah, but,
3: and she was married to his best friend.
0: She literally,
3: that's a Me Too violation.
0: She literally says in the article that this was not a Me Too violation, that it was consensual.
3: That's not her decision to be made.
0: Let's be clear.
3: Newsom is getting the handsome man pass. I mean, you don't need it, Alex, but you get the handsome man pass.
0: No.
3: You know all about that. I don't. But the handsome man pass, which you guys on the left give people all the time, Newsom is getting a pass here over something that should be death to a presidential campaign.
2: I mean, to be honest, there's two people involved in that. I think the woman should be the one to define if she's a victim in that or not. And she does say in the Vanity Fair article that she didn't quite feel as if the Me Too movement applied to her. She did say she felt like she suffered the consequences worse. And I think we should be following her lead. It was her relationship.
3: You know what the most dangerous thing about this for Gavin Newsom in a Democratic primary is? It's actually the fact that his first wife was Kimberly Guilfoyle. When Democratic voters find out that he was married to a woman who ended up being a whack job on Fox News Channel and the fiance of Donald Trump Jr., and that they took some of the craziest pictures together for a magazine shoot ever, that's going to be a huge problem for Gavin Newsom.
0: Well, he hasn't been with her for a long
3: time. No, but that's who he is. It was his first wife. That's part of his decision making.
2: The thing is none of this is new. I mean, this has been litigated again and again and again.
0: We heard from her for the first time today.
2: We heard from her.
0: But you don't think it matters?
2: Well, not that it doesn't matter, but when he ran for governor the first time, this was a major, major story. Yeah. And it was used to try to take him down, not by her, but by others. And it didn't take him down. I don't know if there's anybody who hasn't heard about this before.
0: Right.
2: So
3: that nobody outside of California has heard about this before. Nobody.
0: Well, some of our friends who watch Fox News Channel have heard about this story a few times over the years as they talk about him almost every night.
3: Outside of Fox News.
0: Yeah. In terms of the presidential contest, it is early, but not that early. How do you see things as a Democratic voter?
2: I mean, it is.
0: Who are you excited about?
2: Yeah, I mean, there's a few people I'm excited about. It is very early. I think we're in a rapidly changing environment, so I'm definitely going to couch it. But the two people I see connecting with Democratic voters online is Senator Ossoff and AOC.
0: John Ossoff and Alexandria Ocasio-Cortez, two different ends of the Democratic Party. It'll be interesting to see. And you're not voting in the Democratic
3: primary. It's not going to be Andy Beshear from Kentucky. I can assure you that. His chances are about the same as Graham Plattner. and that's what he's doing with Mitch McConnell.
0: Well, why is that? Because you don't
3: think he's a straight, white, non-celebrity male from Kentucky. That's not going to win a Democratic primary in 2028.
0: Well, we'll see. It certainly seems like he's interested in running. John and Dina, you both are going to be back with us next hour to talk about Anthony Fauci and some very interesting testimony in the hours ahead, which is going to be something else. We're going to break that down with both of you. It's pretty coming up shortly. Also coming up, prosecutors say a Georgia teen carried out a deadly school shooting to become famous. And he wanted people to remember the pain that he caused. That teen has now learned his fate.
4: From the 70s on, everyone knows something about

0: Welcome back to The Story. As I'm Alex Michelson, let's take a look at today's top stories. The powerful earthquake that jolted Japan's prefecture has now claimed at least 13 lives, according to the prime minister. The 6.8 magnitude quake also caused major transportation disruptions, toppling trains, buckling roads. Rescue efforts are underway at a shopping mall where it is believed that the quake set off an explosion. America's former top infectious disease expert set to appear on Capitol Hill, what is likely to be a combative hearing. Dr. Anthony Fauci expected to appear Wednesday before the Senate Homeland Security and Government Affairs Committee, chaired by Republican Rand Paul. Fauci and Paul have previously clashed over the origins of COVID-19 and the U.S. response to the pandemic. Peru has sworn in its new president, the country's first ever elected female head of state. She is the daughter of former Peruvian President Alberto Fujimori and Peru's 10th president since 2016. Fujimori is the latest in a string of conservative leaders elected by voters across Latin America, frustrated by crime, weak economic growth, and political instability. The teenager who carried out the deadliest school shooting in the state of Georgia's history has been sentenced to life in prison without parole. Colt Gray killed two teachers, two students, and wounded nine others at Appalachie High School nearly 2 years ago. Gray surrendered to police that day and has been in custody ever since. The now 16-year-old pleaded guilty to 55 charges last week, including four counts of murder. His defense attorney had requested life in prison with the possibility of parole, saying Gray had a rough home life and that due to his young age, he was not irretrievably broken. The district attorney disagreed.
1: And he's the only one in the history of Georgia who has ever taken an assault rifle into a public school and opened fire on perfect strangers simply so he could be famous.
0: Gray's father, Colin, found guilty of murder and manslaughter charges earlier this year for buying his son the AR-15-style rifle used in the shooting and leaving it unsecured in their house. He had been warned his son was a danger to others. Colin Gray's sentencing is set for Thursday. After 5 months, the U.S. government has remained quiet about a strike on a school in Iran. Coming up, Jake Tapper takes a closer look at the tragic incident as families mourn those who die. His special report next.
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1: Back on February 28th, the first day of the Iran war, a U.S. missile struck an Iranian elementary school. Now, 5 months later, the Pentagon and the Trump administration have yet to update the public on the circumstances surrounding that attack. At least 168 children and 14 adults were killed, according to Iranian state media. CNN's Jake Tapper has more on the victims who lost their lives that day.
2: This is Atema Shamali Najat singing a Persian children's poem, smiling and making faces at the camera while her mother fixes her hair. Her family shared these videos to remember her. Atena was killed on February 28th. One of 168 children, according to Iranian state media, who lost their lives when a U.S. Tomahawk missile struck the Shajareh Tayyabeh Elementary School in Minab, Iran, on the very first day of the war 5 months ago. In Iran, the parents, the families, and the city of Minab still grieve for those who were killed. They call them the martyrs. This is Madis Nazari. Madis's body and one of her classmates were found in the embrace of their teacher beneath the rubble of school, according to the head of public relations from the Iranian Ministry of Health. He wrote that the teacher held Madis and her classmate, quote, tightly in her arms, as if she had tried with her own fragile body to become a shield against the onslaught of stone and iron. 14 adults were also killed that day, according to Iranian state media. Farahmars Pegah lost both his daughter, Adrina, and his wife. He describes how it felt to receive both of their bodies, calling his wife his pillar and his daughter his hope and aspiration. Adrina and her mother were together on the stairs of the school when they were killed, her teacher, who survived the strike, told the BBC. In addition to what we gleaned from other news media, our own information sources are limited to the families whose social media posts we found through anti-regime human rights activists and Iranian media. That's because the Trump administration and the Pentagon have revealed nothing about the lives they took, apparently by accident. Critical and costly mistakes happen in war. This tragedy happened 5 months ago, but today the U.S. military and its top leaders and the commander-in-chief have yet to even acknowledge the errors that led to the deaths of nearly 200 children and adults in Iran on day one of this war. CNN's Zach Cohen reported earlier this month that, according to three sources, senior U.S. military commanders bypassed warnings in critical databases that intelligence about potential targets in Iran was severely out of date and approved some strikes, including the one that hit the school in Minab. Two of the sources said the decision by senior commanders to ignore the warnings was made for expediency in a rush to provide targets to start the war. Messages indicated the targets for the strike list were based on intelligence that was more than 10 years old. Three sources now tell CNN's Cohen that the investigation into this strike still sits with military command. The first two stages of the review focused on answering basic questions, including whether the strike hit and damaged the intended target had been completed, indicating that the U.S. was responsible for striking the Shajareh Tayyabeh school in Minab, the sources said. The third stage, a more holistic review of what took place and its impact on the overall mission, was not ordered. That review would almost always be conducted in the immediate aftermath of a noteworthy strike, they said. But it had not begun as of early July. We reached out to the Pentagon with questions about the status of the review. An official told us the investigation is ongoing and there are no updates at this time. Meanwhile, President Trump's own downright refusal to acknowledge the U.S.'s responsibility for the strike continues to evolve.
3: There are images from this site that show fragments that appear to be from U.S. Tomahawk missiles. Is it possible that old intelligence or a mistake during a very active time in the war led to this event?
4: It is, but it's also possible that those images that you have are AI generated, because a lot of what they do is AI generated. They're actually very good at it. So I don't think that anybody, you know, I know we're waiting for a conclusive report. I don't think there can be a conclusive report.
3: Will you release the report when it is finished?
4: I guess so. I mean, I have to ask the military people. There might be a reason why they can't.
2: In a statement to the lead this afternoon, the White House said, "This investigation is ongoing. As we have said, the United States does not target civilians." For the families of Atena, Madis, Adrina, and the nearly 200 others, most of them children, who were killed 5 months ago, images from before February 28th are now what they rely upon to keep their memories alive. A photo of Atena and Madis holding hands hangs here on a banner outdoors. It reads in Persian, "Heavenly angels, may your martyrdom be honored." As of now, the Pentagon and the Trump administration have not come even close to honoring the memories of the 168 children and 14 adults that, by all credible accounts, were accidentally killed by the Trump administration 5 months ago. Jake Tapper, CNN, Washington.
1: 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Just ahead, the latest on the deadly earthquake that struck Japan, including the ongoing rescue and relief operations. Update on that breaking news next.
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1: Bumping in on live pictures, and what a sight. Look at this, a live shot of lava flowing from the Kilauea volcano in Hawaii, which is clearly active right now. In Hawaii, it's just about to be 7 o'clock in the evening, and what a beautiful picture that is. Speaking of beautiful pictures, an American wildlife refuge has now earned international recognition. UNESCO has designated the Okefenokee National Wildlife Refuge as a World Heritage Site. The refuge spans nearly 500,000 acres across Georgia and Florida. It's home to the largest freshwater swamp in North America, as well as more than 850 plant species, nearly 50 mammal species, and 90 species of reptiles and amphibians. Congratulations to them. Thanks for watching. The first hour of The Story Is. The next hour starts right now.
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1: I'm Alex Michelson, live in Los Angeles. Coming up, The Story Is, rescue efforts underway right now in Japan after a major earthquake kills more than a dozen people. We're live in the region. The story is striking Iraq. The U.S. and Saudi Arabia forces hit Iranian proxies together after a surprise attack. And the story is Fauci on the Hill. America's former top infectious disease expert is expected to for what is likely to be a combative hearing. We'll talk COVID politics and more with my panel. Trust me, it's about to get heated. But we start in southern Japan, where we are getting a clearer picture of the scope of devastation from a deadly earthquake. Japan's prime minister says that Tuesday's powerful 6.8 magnitude quake has killed at least 13 people so far, and there is a mad scramble right now to reach others who may be pinned beneath the rubble to try to keep that number from rising. Much of the action centered on a shopping mall that partially collapsed after an explosion. Meanwhile, we're starting to see images of some of the damage. This video here shows part of a castle, which is now crumbling. In other places, entire blocks of homes have been destroyed. CNN's Christy Lou Stout watching all this live in Hong Kong. Christy.
3: Alex, urgent rescue efforts are underway. In fact, the race is on to find and reach survivors, especially in a shopping center that was partially collapsed in a presumably to be gas explosion. This after a powerful 6.8 magnitude earthquake rocked southern Japan on Tuesday. This was an earthquake so powerful it brought down buildings, bridges. It's also taken lives. At least 13 people have died. Dozens more have been injured. We know tens of thousands of people are without power. We know 300,000 people have been ordered to go into evacuation centers, and we're closely watching what you're looking at your screen right now. The situation at this collapsed shopping mall and the scenes are absolutely horrifying. After the quake hit, an explosion tore through this building. As you could see, one side of the mall there was just ripped away in this blast. You could see the exposed steel beams, the debris that's been strewn about everywhere. This is a major shopping center with some 200 stores there. And I also want to line up dash cam video that we managed to source that shows you the moment of the explosion. And there you have it. You see it ripping through, unleashing this large cloud of smoke into the road and into the sky. And officials say it appears that a gas leak is to blame, but it's not clear how many people remain stuck in the debris and in the rubble. Now, we're also keeping an eye on a paper factory in the quake zone where a large industrial-sized chimney collapsed. You're looking at aerial video of Nippon Paper Industries. It's in Yasuhiro City. There is extensive damage there, and several people are unaccounted for. The Japanese Prime Minister, Sanae Takeuchi, has been giving updates on this earthquake disaster, as well as the emergency response. And she has pledged a government response that will be, in her words, full force. I want you to listen to this.
4: Power outages have occurred in some areas. I ask everyone to take action to protect themselves, including evacuating to a safe location, while also taking precautions against heat stroke. The Takeuchi administration will do our utmost. We will respond with the full force of the government, prioritizing human lives above all else.
3: Now, the earthquake took place in southern Kumamoto Prefecture. There is a nuclear power station there in the quake zone, but according to the IAEA, thankfully, no cause for concern. Alex.
1: Christy, we have a CNN crew on the ground in the quake zone right now. What are we hearing from them, and especially about the mood among residents?
3: Alex, we do have a CNN field team that is there in the quake zone, led by the field producer Yumi Asada. And the quake survivors, people there, they have been warned that there will be more tremors to come. In fact, there will be more aftershocks in the week ahead. They've also been warned of the risk of landslides. And on top of that, Alex, there's an additional risk, and that of heat stroke. As you can imagine, after a major earthquake like this, many people are staying outdoors. They plan to spend the night outdoors, and temperatures there in the quake zone, very high. Right now, the forecast for Wednesday, 34 degrees Celsius or 93 degrees Fahrenheit. So it's just danger upon danger, risk upon risk for people there in the earthquake zone. Alex.
1: And we know, Christy, that this area and Japan as a whole, no strangers to devastating earthquakes, has some of the toughest building codes of anywhere in the world.
3: Yeah.
1: And the fact that we're seeing this much damage is indicative of just how big this quake is. Thank you for your coverage. I know you're going to stay on top of this over the next several hours as well. Christy Lustout for us in Hong Kong. Now to some severe weather across the northeastern United States. More than 36 million Americans under flash flood watches as thunderstorms slowly churn across the region. Places like Orange, New Jersey, already feeling the effects. You can see here cars submerged in floodwaters. Heavy rainfall set to continue through Wednesday with 1 to 3 inches per hour possible in New York City. More than 12 million people along the East Coast under severe thunderstorm watches as well. The most at-risk areas for flooding will shift further north into New England in the coming hours. We're already seeing travel impacts from the weather. More than 2,400 flights canceled in the U.S. today. According to tracking website FlightAware, nearly 300 already canceled for the day ahead. Earlier, I spoke with meteorologist and climate scientist Chris Gloninger about the flooding threat. He says storms like this during the night, especially dangerous.
5: The problem is with flash flooding, you see images like that, you can't see a whole heck of a lot. And when you have flash flooding at night, people oftentimes turn their phones off. They don't get the wireless emergency alerts. And that's when flash flooding certainly can turn deadly. It's the overnights that we really are concerned about. As we shift into the day tomorrow, though, as you can see daylight, that threat will continue. But at least people are awake and aware of what's going on. As I mentioned, though, then the threat will then shift into parts of western and central Massachusetts down through central Connecticut, where we may see 6 to 10 inches of rain.
1: It is now morning and daylight in Europe, where yet another intense heat wave is settling in across Spain and France, meaning more challenging conditions for the crews that are battling wildfires in those countries. Making all this worse, there is no rain in the forecast, the opposite of the northeastern United States. About 330,000 people forced to evacuate across the two countries. But now some towns in both Spain and France are allowing some people to return home. French officials have said a wildfire in the hard-hit Gironde region is now stabilized but not yet contained. So some progress there. Spain is battling its largest wildfire in history in the southern Avila province. Residents say they've never seen anything like this before.
6: Here, practically everything was burning. The fire had already passed through during the night, but practically it was very sad watching the house camera and seeing your house burn down, because this is my home after all.
1: Joining us now live is Christina Dahl, the Vice President for Science at Climate Central, joining us from San Francisco. Thanks so much for being with us. Welcome to The Story Is.
7: Thanks for having me.
1: I know you say that climate change is having an impact on all this, exacerbating this. How do we know that? How is this different from simply being hot or rainy, which we've seen so many times before in the summers?
7: Yeah, it's a great question, because in the Northern Hemisphere, in the summertime, we expect it to be hot. And there are times when we expect it to rain heavily. That's natural day-to-day weather. But the types of severe weather that we're seeing right now on both sides of the Atlantic, with this imminent heavy rain in the Northeast in these incredibly dry, fire-prone conditions, hot fire-prone conditions in Europe, are really consistent with what we expect to see on a warming planet. And the way that scientists tend to try to quantify the influence of climate change on these kinds of extreme events is by using a combination of observations and models to try to distinguish between what the climate is giving us today and what our climate would be like in a world without climate change. So we're able to make those kind of quantifications on an event-by-event basis.
1: Yeah, Governor Newsom here in California likes to say the hots are getting hotter and the dries are getting drier. And we see some examples of that in both of these regions right now. Meanwhile, when you have fires, regardless of climate change, that are this big, they often can create their own weather systems. Talk about that, what we're witnessing right now.
7: Yeah, so you may have heard the term in the last few days, fire cloud or pyrocumulonimbus cloud, which is quite a mouthful. But when you have the intense heat of a wildfire and a lot of hot air rising, you can tend to get these convection systems, much like a thunderstorm. And you get these big billowing clouds of smoke that can actually generate their own thunderstorms and lightning, which is really worrisome because that lightning can spark more fires, and the high winds with those systems can carry embers from one place to another and spread the wildfire. So, you know, these fire clouds are the kinds of things that really confirm the severity of a fire that's taking place on the ground.
1: Yeah, and sometimes we also see when there's enough wind, what they call fire nadoes or fire tornadoes. And that's also sort of an example of its own weather system as well. Christina Dahl joining us from San Francisco. Thanks so much for sharing your perspective.
7: Thanks for having me.
1: Turn now to the Middle East. An Iran-aligned militia says that several of its bases in Iraq were hit by U.S. and Saudi strikes. Quote, a number of people were killed and wounded. U.S. and Saudi forces say they are conducting strikes together, that's important, against Iran-backed militias in Iraq after attacks on U.S. forces and Saudi oil facilities. Meantime, U.S. Central Command says the military successfully intercepted an Iranian, quote-unquote, surprise attack on U.S. forces in the Middle East. Video obtained by CNN appears to show interceptors stopping Iranian missiles over Jordan, where U.S. troops are based. CENTCOM says U.S. forces remain at a high state of readiness. Here's what President Trump said earlier when asked about talks with Iran.
8: We hear that you're talking right now with leaders on Iran, but Iran has come out publicly and said, we're not talking to the U.S. We're
9: going
8: to pause
9: as long
8: as they're paused.
9: They just came out and said we are talking a little while ago because...
8: So could you tell me who you're talking to, Mr. President?
9: For some reason, we can be in the midst of a beautiful discussion and they'll come out and say, we're not talking, or we didn't discuss nuclear. Well, that's all we discussed because they'll never have a nuclear weapon. They understand that.
1: Kentucky Governor Andy Beshear, speaking with CNN's Caitlin Collins earlier about the war in Iran and what he thinks needs to be done to bring it to a close.
10: This is a war that needs to end. But if we are going to actually finish it, we actually need to send grown-ups to the table. We have foreign servant officers who have spent their entire lives wanting to understand every nuance of every word or gesture that an Iranian negotiator might make at the table. And Donald Trump doesn't let them go. He sends a developer, a son-in-law, or, oh my goodness, J.D. Vance, with zero experience to this table. That is not a serious effort to get us out of a war that's harming the American people.
1: The president of the United States hosting the prime minister of Israel in a closed-door meeting at the White House on Tuesday. U.S. and Israeli officials calling the discussions between Donald Trump and Benjamin Netanyahu, quote, positive and productive. And although an Israeli official says the partnership between the two countries are, quote, stronger than ever, there are some differences as well. CNN's Nick Robertson explains.
11: What's being projected from around the prime minister here is a positive meeting. It belies the tone that the president gave on that Fox and Friends interview. However, we've also heard from the defense minister, Israel Katz, speaking on TV here a little earlier this evening, saying that, yes, there are differences between what the United States and what Israel wants in the war with Iran. And absolutely, they do see Iran still as being a threat. He also said something we haven't heard Israeli officials put on the record before. He said that U.S. fighter jets have been taking off from Israel for their strike missions on Iran. Now, it was common knowledge that the U.S. refuel tanker aircraft, the Stratotanker KC-135s, were being based here in Israel and were being used to support that military operation. But here is putting on the record the defense minister here saying that actually U.S. fighter jets are taking off from here, which in a way puts Israel in some level of jeopardy from response from Iran, which has not done that and has been seen as a signal of Iran not wanting to escalate so far. So the messaging, I think, here is very much around the prime minister to project a positive image of a positive relationship with President Trump, because Prime Minister Netanyahu needs that in the polls here, and reaffirming here in Israel for a U.S. audience and a domestic one, of course, that Israel is doing everything to support the United States in its war with Iran.
1: Nick Robertson, thank you for that. It's been a busy 24 hours on Capitol Hill. We're looking at a live picture there where it's after 1:15 in the morning. U.S. senators earlier invited the president of Ukraine to watch the vote on a new Russia sanctions bill. That measure, which was backed by the late Senator Lindsey Graham, advanced with a vote of 86 to 12. The sanctions would be paired with tariffs against the top five importers of Russian oil and natural gas, including India and China. Lawmakers say it's important for the bill to pass before the Senate goes to recess.
12: This bill says to Vladimir Putin, your days of war are numbered. You are on the losing side. Better to come to the table now than sacrifice more lives, waste more money, crater your economy, destroy your standing in the world. America stands with Ukraine.
1: Senator Richard Blumenthal there. Zelensky also met with President Trump at the White House. He says they had a good meeting and discussed air defense ideas and reviving diplomacy with Russia. Both President Zelensky, Prime Minister Netanyahu, in town to attend the funeral for Lindsey Graham. U.S. and world leaders joining friends, family, constituents of the late senator to honor his life. Funeral services for the South Carolina Republican who died on July 11th at age 71 held Tuesday at Washington National Cathedral. President Trump delivered remarks paying tribute to Graham, highlighting his decades of public service. Fox News host Sean Hannity also spoke, remembering Graham's close relationship with the Prime Minister of Israel, Benjamin Netanyahu.
13: I see Prime Minister Netanyahu is here. Mr. Prime Minister, you too have been a dear friend of mine for 30 years. It's an honor to have you. And Lindsay would have been blown away that you took this long journey with your beautiful bride to be here today. He loved you. He loved the state of Israel. He loved the people of Israel. Under your leadership, Israel has been one of America's most consistent and loyal allies. He was never shy to say it to the day he passed. Lindsay, he was often unfairly characterized as a warmonger. I've heard that false criticism a lot. It's not true. The truth was the opposite. Lindsay desperately wanted and talked to the president about a lasting peace in the Middle East.
1: In the hours ahead, Graham will be laid to rest officially at his beloved home state of South Carolina, while his beloved U.S. Senate has a contentious hearing. It's expected over the COVID pandemic. It could mark a latest showdown between Dr. Anthony Fauci and Republican Senator Rand Paul over the origins of the virus. My panel has different views on this. We're going to get into it, why this matters, plus new developments when it comes to ICE and where they are tracking people down. That's next.
14: Storms move fast. So does the CNN web.

0: Sitting down or touching, try ArchFit Skechers slip-ins.
1: In a 51-47 vote, the Senate has officially confirmed President Trump's pick for Director of National Intelligence, Jay Clayton. He inherits a shrinking Office of National Intelligence. The former U.S. Attorney for the Southern District of New York will replace interim Director

0: hearing. Dr. Anthony Fauci is expected to appear Wednesday before the Senate Homeland Security and Government Affairs Committee, chaired by Republican Rand Paul. Fauci and Paul have previously clashed over the origins of COVID-19 and the U.S. response to the pandemic. Ahead of the hearing, the Senate committee released hundreds of pages of Fauci's personal diary without even giving him a heads up that they were doing that. Let's bring in our panel. Dina Dahl, attorney and legal analyst with Midas Touch on the left. And on the right, John Ziegler, host of the Death of Journalism podcast. Welcome back, both of you. John, you talk a lot about 2020 and COVID. Why does COVID and 2020 matter in 2026?
1: Because this was the most important thing that has happened in the modern history of America, at least since World War II. And I think a lot of mistakes were made. I think it's incredibly important to understand why those mistakes were made and what I think was mostly a moral panic. Let's be clear, the pandemic was real. It was terrible. A lot of people lost their lives. But there were some decisions made specifically by Dr. Fauci that I don't believe hold up under scrutiny. And this diary is astonishing. Mm-hmm. This is, to me, is far more significant than the Epstein files ever possibly could have been. Yet the media coverage of the Epstein files is 1,000 times more than what we've seen so far on this. I'm not that interested in the lab leak theory, which I know Rand Paul is going to get into with Fauci tomorrow. I'm way more...
0: This idea, the lab leak theory, is that maybe Fauci was ordering some testing.
1: Right.
0: And then maybe America helped to engineer COVID, which Fauci did,
1: right,
0: says it isn't true.
1: I'm way more interested in what we did here in America. As the father of two young daughters who had their lives largely destroyed for 2 years in decision-making that I think was ill-advised and had no backing, I want to know how and why those decisions were made. And we've already learned from these diaries that Dr. Fauci lied publicly about who was behind the shutdowns here in California and New York. He bragged about those. He lied about data, including the death rate. He lied about all sorts of things. But here's the part that I think is most significant and what I think your viewers need to understand most. This was a man obsessed with his own celebrity. It is off the charts in these diary entries. And why does that matter? Because when you want to be loved, especially by the liberal elites, it is going to impact your decision making because you want to maintain that love. You want the pandemic to go on as long as possible because it is the greatest thing that has ever happened to you. And when you flip on masks, as Matt Fauci, as Fauci did in February of 2020 to May in 2020, he did so because his fan base, the liberal elites, demanded that he do so because it was a virtue signal for anti-Trump supporters. And okay, my children had to wear masks uselessly for 2 years and missed school because of those decisions.
0: Dina, there's a lot to
2: get
0: into
2: there. Yeah, there's a lot to unpack. First, I think it's a mischaracterization of his diary significantly. I do not think he lied. I do not think he was obsessed with celebrity from what I've read with the diary. But also,
0: he did talk a lot about the media and media appearances and all the rest of it.
2: It was a personal diary. He was detailing his life, which included celebrity interactions. But the fact is, I mean, I also know somebody who died in his young 30s. We all do.
1: And
2: that's
1: I'm sorry,
2: the point.
1: None of the mitigations helped that.
2: The fact of the matter is, they did help that.
0: We don't know that.
2: They did help that.
1: More. Yeah, they do. They died.
2: It was difficult. Yeah.
0: My point is that other people may have died
2: deaths. It prevented deaths. This was a man in his young 30s. He left behind a baby and a young wife. And we would have had a lot more deaths if Fauci and others had not closed it down. Was there ramifications with closing it down? Of course. It was a lose-lose situation. The fact of the matter is, I remember sitting and watching and hearing Trump as president talking about bleach. And people were grateful that Dr. Fauci, who is a renowned physician, head of the NIH for years, was able to calm us and provide us with guidance. But the fact of the matter, this hearing isn't really about did they make the right decisions or not, which honestly could be litigated about forever. It is this vindictive retribution, which is the entire Trump MAGA regime. It's all about retribution. And Fauci has gone. He's had harassments. Yeah. He's had death threats for just trying to be a public servant and honestly doing the best he could.
0: Well, Joe Biden was concerned that Anthony Fauci would be prosecuted by the Trump administration. So he pardoned him for everything that he had done previously. And now some of that could change. So this is a quote from CNN.com. Paul could attempt to renew calls for purging

0: perjury charges based on the scientist's remarks in Wednesday's hearing. If he lies during the hearing, that's a new lie, and the pardon won't cover that. And so that's what he told Fox Business. Do you think this is like a perjury trap for...
1: Yeah, look, perjury is purposely very difficult to prove. I'm not one of these people that says Fauci should be in jail. A lot of conservatives believe that. I want accountability for wrong decisions.
2: What does that look like?
1: I want him to admit he was wrong about things. He admits so in his diary, if you use basic logic, because he either lied in his diary or he lied in his public statements. You can't do both. He was wrong about a lot, and we need to learn from the past so that if anything like this ever happens again, we don't make the same mistakes. We devastated our education system, our economy, and we did all sorts of things that I believe we are going to rue for years and years. I just want the truth. I just want some accountability.
3: I mean, if Rand Paul wants to know why Trump messed up the handling of COVID, he can. This should not all be on Fauci's step.
0: And is it possible that both of them screwed up?
1: Yes.
3: Well, but where's the Republican Party asking for
0: up,
3: Trump?
0: And other people screwed up.
3: I mean, Trump was
0: and
3: president.
0: And there was an overreaction and shutting down beaches didn't make any sense. And why don't we admit some of that stuff now so that way we can move forward and talk about this logically so we can avoid this sort of things. And both parties made mistakes in this whole thing because there was mass panic and overreaction. But you also understand that because people didn't want to have deaths on their hands. And you understand how some of the people responded to that. Okay, let's talk about what's happening.
1: Wow, that was awesome.
0: With ICE right now. Now, there is some new CNN.com reporting about this idea that ICE is getting more involved at airports. ICE arrests at U.S. airports are happening more frequently, attorney says. We want to show you a few different videos of what we're talking about. There was a Ukrainian woman at SFO who was arrested, accused of a visa overstay, arrested at the airport. The mayor of Richmond happened to see this, heard her screaming, help me, thought it was maybe a human trafficking situation because the ICE officers were plain clothed. In Denver, another arrest stopped on a jet bridge. Another incidence of visa overstay. More plain clothes officers. In Vegas, there was an incident where a gentleman was stopped when people walking nearby were concerned and questioned the ICE officers who were plain clothed. They walked away and left the guy with one handcuff on. And that's what happened there. I mean, does this make sense as a policy? And, you know, there are plenty of people that do overstay their visas. That is a big part of immigration problem.
3: It makes sense as a policy if your policy is fear. Yeah. That is, I mean, watching, those are just short clips. I watched, you know, the video of the young woman from Ecuador and her friend is frantic. She knows she's not going to even know where this girl is going. She has these people who are not in uniform. And we've heard over and over, people can't locate their friends and family. They can't talk to their lawyer. They're in these horrible, inhumane conditions. So now they're in an airport and they have that information because obviously we all know the names of who are flying. But these people are also in the records. The Department of Homeland Security could find them another way because obviously they have their names and information. They do it in this very visible and scary way because it scares other people. And that is their immigration policy right now.
1: Look, I actually have a very opposite view on this. I live north of Los Angeles in Farm County country. I actually think the ICE raids are way overblown. I have not seen any real life proof that anything has really changed. I think this has gotten way more media coverage than it deserves. These are visa overstays. There are very few ways to curtail someone's life when they're overstaying their visa other than curtailing their travel. So if they're allowed to travel wherever they want, why would they ever not overstay their visa? This is an incredibly important part of our immigration system. We don't have a country if we don't have a reasonable immigration system. And I don't think what's happening here is unreasonable at all.
0: But to her point about fear, I mean, isn't that part of the point of what Stephen Miller and others are trying to do to try to increase self-deportations because it's cheaper to get people scared and get them out on their own?
1: There could be some of that, but these videos are not good politically in general.
3: I know somebody, speaking about not knowing anybody personally, I know somebody personally who self-deported. He was here for years. years.
1: Illegally.
3: But the point is the fear. He did it during the L.A. raids last summer. He was the most hardworking family person, left behind his wife and children. I don't know how that's good for our country, but we are scaring people. I know another father, again, who had to wait in detention center for months, a for-profit detention center, before being deported.
1: So maybe they'll break the law, and then you're not going to be in that situation. Fear is a good motivator.
3: Neither of them are criminals. 70% of the people that they're getting rounded up by ICE, that is not. It's not a crime. It's a civil violation. And the fact of the matter is they're not criminals.
0: All right. We're going to have to leave it there for now. But it's great talking with both of you guys. Thank you for bringing your perspectives. John Ziegler, Dina Dahl. Coming up here on the story is a real-life family feud ripped from TV's Succession. Or is it? The CEO of luxury fashion's biggest brands says he wants to set the record straight.
2: CNN Business translates what you need to know.
4: We're going to break this all down.

0: Captain America, Monday night at 9 on HGTV.
1: The Federal Aviation Administration says hundreds of Boeing 737 MAX jets registered in the U.S. may require seat inspections. The proposed directive issued on Monday would apply to over 450 planes with seats that might be incorrectly installed. CNN's aviation correspondent Pete Muntean breaks down some of the causes for concern.
2: The FAA warning puts it bluntly, saying seats could come loose and hurt those sitting in them, injure passengers nearby, and even block the aisle during an evacuation when seconds count. Boeing has not directly commented on this, but it did alert airlines to this potential problem back in December. The FAA proposal would simply make these inspections mandatory. United, American, Alaska, Southwest, and Allegiant all operate Boeing 737 MAX airplanes. The FAA is not grounding these airplanes. And this inspection is relatively straightforward. It doesn't require new parts, so it should not result in significant downtime for airlines or major flight disruptions for passengers, which is key during this peak of summer travel.
1: Pete Muntean in Washington, the CEO of LVMH, is pushing back against a series of articles written about his family and business. Bernard Arnault owns a luxury empire that is home to brands like Louis Vuitton, Christian Dior, Fendi, and more. And a profile on the billionaire businessman suggests he uses money and fear to hold it all together. The articles prompted a response from the CEO saying, quote, "It seems I am the head of the last royal family of France. I learned this reading Le Monde between two cups of tea." CNN's Saskia Van Dorn has the details.
3: In a rare display of his trademark irony, Arnault mocked the idea of a family feud, writing, "With the Arnaults, apparently there is no discussion, only plotting, no deliberation, only rivalry. It's the stuff of novels." Arnault appears to be saying that the real-life plot of the hit show Succession exists only in fiction, not inside the Arnault family. Now, the reason the speculation has been so intense is because this is not just a family story. It's about the future of one of the world's biggest luxury empires, whose brands include Louis Vuitton, Dior, and Tiffany. All five of Arnault's children hold senior roles within LVMH, fueling years of debate over who will eventually succeed the 77-year-old. And yet, Arnault insists there's no drama behind the scenes. He says his children run the group's brands and even call each other on Sundays. For now, Arnault has shown no sign of stepping aside, saying earlier this year that the question should be asked again in 7 or 8 years when he reaches the company's age limit to be chairman and CEO. Saskia Van Dorn, CNN, Paris.
1: Thank you for watching The Story Is. For international viewers, World Sport is next. For our viewers here in North America, I'll be right back with what's next for robo-taxis like Waymo's. Are new regulations about to come? Stay with me.
0: A high-stakes showdown. In Michigan's fierce Democratic Senate race, progressives and moderates battle for power. Who will come out on top? Join

0: and next day on the CNN app.
1: Driverless cars have real potential to improve safety on our roads and reduce injuries and fatalities. And while I very much want this technology to succeed, we need to make sure it's being developed and deployed safely. We have seen disturbing and, frankly, an unacceptable number of incidents where autonomous vehicles inadvertently interfere with emergency responders. That is why today I am announcing I am introducing the AV Emergency Response Coordination Act.
2: That was Democratic California Congressman Kevin Mullen introducing a bill that would require operators of autonomous or driverless vehicles to provide first responders with clear, standardized emergency response protocols. The bill would also require a 24/7 hotline for public officials to communicate directly with autonomous vehicle companies when one of their vehicles is involved in an incident. Joining us now from San Francisco is Chase DeFelicini Antonio, a tech reporter for Politico, where he covers AI and automation policy. Take a look at the headline on the story he wrote for Politico.com on Tuesday. San Francisco mayor backs national robo-taxi rules after Waymo meltdowns. Chase, welcome to The Story Is, and please pronounce your last name correctly for me.
3: My last name's DeFelicia Antonio. Not the first time someone's had trouble with it. No worries.
2: There we go. I want to make sure that we get it right on the record. I thought that Michelson was a lot of letters for the back of a jersey, so I appreciate that. Let's talk about this legislation and what exactly it does. Why the need for it?
3: Right. So Mullen's legislation would require NHTSA, the National Highway Traffic Safety Administration, to basically establish these minimum safety standards and protocols for how AV, autonomous vehicle operators, work with local public safety personnel. So this is not just Waymo. It's a wide range of autonomous vehicles is what this is envisioning. They'd have to create a 24-hour hotline for officials to communicate directly with AV companies, during incidents and emergencies. You know, as AVs have kind of expanded, particularly in San Francisco, we've had them for quite some time, but now they're moving to cities across the country. They're becoming even more commonplace in some places. You're running into more issues where they don't operate perfectly in crowds and emergency situations. Waymo has learned a lot really quickly and jumped on this and found ways to communicate with cities like San Francisco. But there's kind of holes in how this has worked so far. So there's been some really notable incidents, particularly in San Francisco, where this has not gone great during 4th of July recently and last year during a power outage. So you're seeing local authorities now working with a congressman to try to change that.
2: Well, speaking of that, the local authorities, we saw behind him the mayor of San Francisco, Dan Lurie, who's been a big supporter of Waymo in the past. What do you make of him and some of these, you know, very pro-tech leaders now calling for regulation in this space?
3: Right. I mean, it's interesting. Last year, Lurie kind of came into office offering a bit of a hand to tech, offering Waymo to expand its services in parts of San Francisco where it wasn't particularly allowed. And kind of looking at tech as a way to buoy the city's economy and its image kind of coming out of the pandemic. Now you're seeing not necessarily like a complete about face. Lurie can be kind of a measured step-by-step operator here, but he is essentially saying we have had these recent incidents that have really frustrated first responders and particularly the public. You're seeing him come under pressure, I think, from the residents of San Francisco. There was after the recent issues. There was a public hearing at the Board of Supervisors where Waymo had to show up and answer some pretty tough questions. Local authorities like Lurie in California, at least, they don't oversee Waymo. They don't oversee autonomous vehicles, autonomous ride hailing. The state does, and obviously the federal government can if it wants to. So Lurie is basically saying we need to change how this operates. They need to be required in some way to work with us. Now, to be fair, Waymo does do some of this voluntarily, but this would make a lot of this these requirements under law.
2: It's early on this. Mullen talked about the path forward when it comes to Congress. Does he have the votes for this sort of thing? And is this something that might actually be bipartisan?
3: Well, if you ask Mullen, he thinks it definitely or potentially could be something that could be bipartisan. I think, you know, and to use kind of the Washington parlance, he's kind of socializing the bill at this point. And he said he's had some good conversations in committee. I asked him today at the press conference where Lurie, also the chief of the fire chief for San Francisco, was there as well as the police chief. I asked him today, you know, if this is something that he thinks could become part of a larger bill. There's a long stalled, they call it the highway bill. It's essentially a large infrastructure bill in Washington. He said, you know, in his understanding, that's kind of how these things work, that he has to move this around, get people to buy in, hopefully Republicans. It's an uphill battle because it's Republican-controlled Congress at the moment. Sure. But that if he can make this part of a larger effort that has a good chance, then he has a good chance.
2: Yeah, and it may not be a Republican House for that much longer. Chase, thank you so much for joining us live from San Francisco. We'll be right back with the big stories for the day.

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Let's take a look at the big events we're tracking for the day ahead. America's former top infectious disease expert is expected to appear on Capitol Hill. Dr. Anthony Fauci expected to appear before a Senate committee chaired by Republican Rand Paul. Fauci and Paul have previously clashed over the origins of COVID-19 and the U.S. response to the COVID pandemic. Senator Lindsey Graham's home state is preparing to pay tribute to his legacy. Graham's body returned to South Carolina after Tuesday's funeral service at the Washington National Cathedral. In a few hours, he will be honored with a procession at the State House in Columbia before a private burial. Pope Leo is set to host a concert for peace near Rome. He'll be joined by Italian singer Andrea Bocelli. The concert aims to use music as a universal language to reach nations around the world. The event will also feature an international children's choir. We'll have more on those stories tomorrow on The Story Is, as well as my special report with legendary actor William Shatner and his daughter Melanie, who both successfully battled stage 4 cancer at the same time. It's an inspiring, emotional, and funny conversation. Tomorrow on The Story Is, I'm Alex Michelson. I'll see you then.

0: Toastmasters, Monday night at 9.
1: All right, 5 months to the day since President Trump launched the war with Iran and 4 days since he traded shooting, he said, for the hopes of talking. Iran has answered with missiles, not words. John Berman here in for Anderson, and we have video just in of air defense crews targeting incoming fire from Iran. A statement from Central Command says it happened a bit more than 2 hours ago. Multiple ballistic missiles aimed, CENTCOM says, at U.S. forces in the Middle East. Now, where in the Middle East was left unsaid, but Barak Ravid from Axios says it was a U.S. base in Jordan. Now, this comes about 10 hours after the president spoke positively about negotiations that he said were underway with Tehran, which Iran was denying.
2: We hear that you're talking right now with leaders on Iran, but Iran has come out publicly and said, we're not talking to the U.S. We're
3: going
2: to pause as long
3: as
2: they're
3: paused. We are talking a little while ago because.
2: So could you tell me who you're talking to, Mr. President?
3: For some reason, we can be in the midst of a beautiful discussion. And they'll come out and say, we're not talking, or we didn't discuss nuclear. Well, that's all we discussed, because they'll never have a nuclear weapon. They understand that.
1: Now, during that same interview, the president also renewed his threats against Iranian infrastructure if talks went nowhere.
3: If they don't make a deal, then I go back and I finish the job. But that's going to take them forever to rebuild. If I go back and finish up the job, as some people would like, with the bridges, with the very easy. I could take out most of their bridges in less than an hour. Less than an hour. But, you know, it takes them 10 years to build a bridge. Bridges take the longest, and power plants are second. I could knock out the power plants. Within 1 day, all of their power plants would be gone. And I let them know that, you know, with negotiations. They said, look, people want me to do that.
1: So tonight, he has an answer from Iran. Is this their final word? That's one question. The more pressing one tonight is, what will the president do about it? CNN's Caitlin Collins, chief White House correspondent, anchor of The Source, and award-winning journalist, joins us tonight. Caitlin, what are you hearing from the administration on this tonight?
4: You know, John, we're still waiting to see reaction from the president himself, because obviously CENTCOM has confirmed that, yes, Iran fired these missiles at Jordan. CENTCOM says they were successfully intercepted and hailed that obviously as a success. But it does speak to the broader conflict that is very much still underway here, as we've heard varying message from the president himself about whether or not talks are happening, whether he believes that they could be fruitful, or whether or not there is a chance of a return to all-out war here. And I thought it was interesting today that he was talking about hitting those desalination plants and others in Iran, and was saying that that is something that would affect the civilians there, and he did not want to take that step of doing so, even though he himself has previously threatened to do so. And the fact that this comes as the Israeli Prime Minister Benjamin Netanyahu is still here in Washington right now. He's staying just a few feet away from the White House at the guest residence known as the Blair House here in Washington. And so we'll see how the president responds. Sometimes he is quite angry with a move like this by Iran. Sometimes he dismisses it as action in the region while the two sides are trying to work things out and talk. But what it also speaks to is what you noted, the fact that this conflict has now been going on, this war, for 5 months now. And right now, there is no clear end in sight for the president, despite the fact that he predicted initially that this would only go on for a couple of weeks, and now finds himself in this very difficult position of trying to navigate and negotiate a way out of this. And I think one thing tonight, even though as we were sitting here in Washington in this moment, as they were paying tribute to Lindsey Graham during his funeral today, talking about his support for these wars, for action in the Middle East, particularly in terms of what the president has done here, it's still not really clear, John, how the president is going to respond to this or what he is going to do next in Iran.
1: Yeah, look, this came right in the middle of the president basically saying how great and how positive talks were going. Mm-hmm. Any sense, Caitlin, of when we might hear from the president next in terms of what response he could give here?
4: You know, John, one of the biggest thing that stood out to me was two world leaders came to the White House today, and we did not hear from the president sitting next to them. I mean, obviously, we saw him at the funeral today, and he spoke and gave tribute to his longtime friend, Lindsey Graham. But for two world leaders to come to the White House, to come to the Oval Office, and for cameras not to be called into the room, as they so are often for moments like these, is pretty rare and pretty remarkable. And yes, these two world leaders were only in town because of the funeral for Lindsey Graham. But we're seeing Zelensky, who was on Capitol Hill tonight, Senate working on trying to get that Russian sanctions package passed and get enough support for it. And Netanyahu obviously meeting behind closed doors with the president to talk about Iran. The fact that they did not have reporters in the room, for a president who relishes having reporters come in the Oval Office, ask questions, and for world leaders who certainly do the same, using those moments, it does say a lot.
1: Sure does. It's a great point. Caitlin Collins, thank you very much. We're going to see you at the top of the hour for The Source. Among Caitlin's guests tonight, Kentucky Governor Andy Beshear. Thanks so much, Caitlin. All right, with us now, retired Air Force Colonel Cedric Layton and CNN Global Affairs analyst Kareem Sajapour. Kareem, let me just start with you here. So as we said, the president's been speaking positively about these discussions with Iran at the same time as he is threatening them with destroying their bridges and power plants if they do anything, yet they still did something. So what does it tell you about the way Iran's thinking?
5: John, there's unfortunately no correlation between the president's positive upbeat words about the war and the state of the negotiations and Iranian conduct. This is a regime which no longer is deterred by President Trump's threats or his words. They're continuing to be in attack mode. I think they want to continue to humiliate President Trump and continue to try to push the United States out of the Middle East. I was watching an interview, rewatching an interview, John, earlier today with Ali Larijani, a senior Iranian official in the first week of the war who was assassinated. And he said words that were quite prophetic. He said, "We're not going to let the United States go. Don't think that you can start this war and end it quickly. We're not going to let go." And those words indeed turned out to be prophetic.
1: Colonel Layton, what did you make of the timing here and the target?
6: Yeah, very interesting timing, John. And what I saw with that is the fact that Netanyahu is in D.C. right now. And that, I think, was one of the key things. What Iran was doing, to piggyback off of Kareem's points, is that they're basically saying if Iran and the U.S., in essence, get back together again, the Iranians see, or if Israel and the U.S. get back together again, the Iranians see this as being a major issue in terms of continuing the war. They see that as basically the potential for a hostile act against them. And as far as the target is concerned, they went after a U.S. facility on a Jordanian airbase, and they are seeing that as one of the prime areas that they can use not only to target, but also they see that as a primary danger point for them. So they're seeing this basically as a preemptive strike from their point of view, and that's why they attacked probably the Mukawak al-Salti airbase, which is in northern Jordan, which was the one that was hit where the three service members were killed recently.
1: Kareem, what does this tell you about Iran's appetite for risk and also their appetite to change the status quo?
5: I think we've talked about this before, John. I used to say before the war that the Iranian regime was a zombie regime because it had a dying ideology with dying legitimacy and a dying leader. And I think it's been transformed for now into a gangster regime, a regime which has a huge appetite for risk. And it's been taught the wrong lesson from this war, which is that you don't gain concessions by compromising. You actually gain concessions by attacking the United States in the region, by attacking your neighbors and continuing to close the Strait of Hormuz. And I think that is Iran's new mode. That's the new era we're in right now with this Iranian regime.
1: Doesn't sound like, Kareem, you think there's any appetite for them to change anything anytime soon. In other words, reach some kind of a deal.
5: I don't see any correlation as of now between the negotiations and Vice President Vance and some of the U.S. negotiating team and President Trump, of course, have said those negotiations are going positively and the conduct of the regime, which remains very aggressive.
1: Cedric, what do you think the likely response is for the United States? What are the range of options here? And also just the fact that Iran continues to strike at U.S. targets with ballistic missiles, which President Trump has more or less said have been destroyed.
6: Yeah, well, they obviously haven't been destroyed, John, as we can see for ourselves here. So I think the range of options that the U.S. has include doing nothing, or going after several sets of targets. The standard response so far has been to go after targets in the southern part of Iran along the coastline of the Persian Gulf. What they may do in this particular case, depending on how they judge this particular attempted attack, they may decide to go after some more strategic targets, such as command and control nodes, perhaps something in the Tehran region. I don't think they will use, the U.S. will use this as a pretext for an all-out attack, like we had at the beginning of this conflict. But it is certainly a possibility. It's an option that is on the table, but that would certainly derail the any type of peace talks or any other negotiations that are going on, at least in the short term.
1: Yeah, we'll see. We'll see if there is any response in the next few hours. Colonel Cedric Layton, Kareem Sajapour, thank you both so much for being with us tonight and watching this developing news. Next, in light of all this, the president's meeting today with Israel's prime minister, especially given their lingering differences over the war. We're going to get Rahm Emanuel's take on that. And more breaking news ahead, with the fate of the president's choice for attorney general in the hands of two Republican senators who have clashed with the man who picked him.
7: RK is the world's first zero-proof spirit that tastes like the real thing. All the burn, none of the hangover. Zero alcohol, zero calories,

0: Bowl, 1-800-845-4316.
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2: We touched on this before the break. Just hours before Iran went into what Karim Sojapour just called attack mode, the president met with wartime ally Benjamin Netanyahu. Their talk came 5 months to the day since they jointly launched the war. Afterwards, the prime minister had this to say.
3: It was a conversation of full partnership, of mutual support, with an understanding of the shared goal to ensure that Iran will not have nuclear weapons and also other goals.
2: He and the president, as you know, have reportedly clashed at points on how to conduct the war, and the president has been publicly prickly at times about not being told what to do by anyone, even a close ally. With us now, CNN senior political and global affairs commentator Rahm Emanuel, who was also ambassador to Japan and recently paid a high-profile visit to Israel. Ambassador, thanks so much for being with us. I want to talk about the meeting with Netanyahu in just a moment. But first, just what's your reaction from what CENTCOM called this surprise attack from Iran?
4: Well, I would step back and see this in a context of three things that I think are really important. The president of the United States is trying to figure out how to get leverage in this negotiation. And the Iranians are are deploying revenge for having started this war. That's number one. Number two, if you look at all their areas of where they've had proxies, from Hezbollah to Syria to Iraq to Hamas, they have been degraded significantly, if not lost, like in the case of Syria. Third, that's why they want the Strait of Hormuz, for the other type of leverage that they can get and for holding the world economy hostage. And then finally, they want all of America's allies in the region, in the Gulf, to pay a price for hosting the United States. Their long-term goal has been always, since 1979, to get America out of the Gulf. So when you look in that context, I'm not surprised on the day in which basically the Prime Minister of Israel is in the Oval Office, they're going to pull something like this off to remind the United States, after 3 days of lull in any conflict, that they're going to pay a price for meeting with the Israelis and for being a partner with the Israelis in this war. That's what's going on. But there's a larger context that's also happening between the degradation of their proxies and using the, as I've said, the Strait of Hormuz went from, they were trying to seek nuclear weapons, now they have a nuclear option where they can hold the entire world economy in a hammerlock.
2: Let's talk about the meeting with Benjamin Netanyahu. We don't have many details, right? Because the president did not invite cameras in, as he has wanted to do. It's unusual that he doesn't do that. First of all, why don't you think he wanted cameras there? And secondly, all we've heard about it is from the Israeli prime minister, who basically said in Hebrew it was the best meeting he ever had, almost verbatim, with President Trump.
4: Yeah, well, first, on the prime minister, he was going to say that no matter what, because he's desperate for some kind of legitimacy, given the price he's paid at his domestic politics. Second, I thought it was more interesting, it wasn't the statements he made on Iran where he said other topics. Look, last week, the president of the United States had obviously relations and discussions with the Syrian president, the Lebanese president was there, and the Iraqi president was there, all places that have host proxies, etc. There's a massive opportunity diplomatically and security-wise for a Syrian-Israel security agreement. That would be a huge political breakthrough. The second piece, with the Lebanese government finally having a government that's willing to take some of the heat in dealing with Hezbollah and their attempt to overtake the country of Lebanon or hold Lebanon hostage to their terrorist aims. And then the Iraqi president came in, and he is now pulling the militia in and allowing separate independent proxies for the Iranians to operate inside Iraq. So to me, what the prime minister said when he said other topics, that to me was kind of slightly more significant, because the president and the prime minister, because this war, in my view, was a foolish act, is no closer to dealing with Iran's attempt to get a weapon and the capacity to deliver that weapon, being a nuclear weapon, to Israel and threaten the region with the potential of a nuclear weapon. No closer. So, of course, he would describe it as a great meeting because he had no other choice politically and strategically to do that. But it's
2: so, Ambassador, as you noted, the strait is still constricted. The traffic is not flowing freely through it. The talks are either happening or not happening, but we haven't heard there's any progress. So what happens? How long can the status quo go on? What happens for both sides if things don't change soon?
4: Yeah. John, I think what you should do is, and for the audience, think of this as two clocks ticking right now. One is how long the United States and the world economy can take the pain of not a constricted, but oil not flowing, and how long the Iranian economy and the political government that has no legitimacy with society, can they withstand the economic pain? And don't forget, inside Iran, there is a true division, ones that want to diplomatically try to deal with the economy because of the unrest, and the other one that doesn't care about that will kill Iranian people to stay in power and wants to deal with the great Satan, the United States. And so I think that the real two clocks is whose economy and pain threshold will kick off quicker. And the Iranian bet is the President of the United States will have a lower threshold to pain than they are willing to absorb for the Iranian people. And I think they've shown that over since 1979 and the revolution forward, and most specifically with the stress that we put on the sanctions and other type of oil embargo. Now, they're closer to a breaking point. We're closer to a breaking point. And so it all depends on who can take the pain, and the threshold is higher or lower.
2: Ambassador Rahm Emanuel, thank you so much for being with us tonight. Next, the two Republican senators standing between the president and his wish to make his former criminal defense attorney, Todd Blanche, the nation's attorney general on a permanent basis. And later, what more than 40 million Americans are facing tonight from falling rain, rising rivers, severe flood watches from Maryland all the way up to Massachusetts?

0: and book your first cleaning today for just $19.
1: Michigan primary, August 4th on CNN, and watch on the CNN app.
2: The fate of the president's pick for attorney general is in question tonight. As we come to you, Acting Attorney General Todd Blanche, who is facing a vote on Thursday in the Senate Judiciary Committee, does not yet have the support of two Republican members, Tom Tillis and John Cornyn. Now, without their yes votes, the nomination theoretically dies. Each has clashed with the president, and by that I mean the president came out against them in their various elections. The sticking point tonight, the $1.8 billion so-called anti-weaponization fund the president essentially negotiated with himself as settlement of his lawsuit against the government agency that he himself oversees. This is what Blanche told the Senate Judiciary Committee earlier this month.
3: It is a moot issue, meaning there is no weaponization fund. The weaponization fund is dead. It's not moving forward.
2: Now, Republican Senator John Cornyn had told CNN he had not received an update from the Justice Department on the demand from him and Republican Senator Tom Tillis that the fund be formally killed before they vote yes on Blanche's nomination. Senator Cornyn says the DOJ has been, quote, radio silence for the last 24 hours. He also posted on social media, quote, fake news alert. There is no deal on Blanche nom. They know what they have to do. Now, as you heard, Acting Attorney General Tom Blanche has insisted that the fund, which would be open to January 6 rioters, is no longer happening. The Judiciary Committee vote is slated for Thursday. And just a short time ago, Senator Tom Tillis signaled he might be inching closer to a yes. And that's not all, because Senator Cornyn may have something to tick in, too. Manu Raju is with us now. So what is the latest on Senator Cornyn and all this, Manu?
4: Yeah, I just caught up with Senator Cornyn moments ago, John. He made clear that he's having a meeting tomorrow morning with Todd Blanche, and that meeting could very well be pivotal, determining whether or not Cornyn could vote for Todd Blanche and holding that decisive vote. All eyes will be on what the Justice Department decides to say to Cornyn tomorrow. He told me that he expects a written proposal, language on paper, something specifying that $1.8 billion fund is dead once and for all. Cornyn has raised concerns with the way the Justice Department has handled it in court and elsewhere, signals that it could still be alive. And what Cornyn told me, he said, we need paper. We need it in writing. We don't need well wishes or, you know, impressions. We need concrete confirmation of what he testified to in his hearing. And I asked Cornyn, I said, well, what happens if this is not resolved to your satisfaction? And Cornyn said to me, well, that means I doubt we have the vote. And John, I asked the chairman of the Senate Judiciary Committee, Chuck Grassley, whether or not he would delay the Thursday vote if he does not have the support of John Cornyn or Tom Tillis, either of one of them.

0: could effectively derail the nomination once and for all. Grassley ignored the question and walked onto an elevator.
1: John. All right. An update from Manu Raju, chasing people into elevators. Thank you for your work on this. Want to get perspective now from Democratic strategist Paul Begala, New York Daily News columnist Esty Cupp, journalist and co-founder of Lift Our Voices, Gretchen Carlson, and former federal prosecutor Jeffrey Toobin. So, Esty, you know, is the dam breaking? Is it really in the balance, or is it teetering?
2: It's amazing what being primaried will do. It actually makes you do your job, right? This is the job of the Senate. To cross the T's, dot the I's, ask all the important questions of these confirmation hearings. And it's great that they're doing that. It's also great that they don't just take Trump at his word or Todd Blanche at his word and that they're going for this. Now, what I heard and what John Cornyn was saying to me, was that he wants to get to a yes. It seemed like he wants to get to a yes. And we'll see if that happens tomorrow morning, but, congratulations on doing a job.
1: You know, on that note, Gretchen, you know, people have been talking about the YOLO caucus or the, as I put it, the no Trump's left to give caucus, the people who had no reason to obey him. Yet, for all the talk, there seems to be a pretty good chance that Cornyn will get to yes. Tillis already indicates he wants to be there. So is this all performative?
3: Maybe. I'm just really disappointed in the whole process, because they do have the ability to actually have a voice on this. And you recall when they were asking the questions at the hearing of Todd Blanche, Senator Tillis said, I want you to have a meeting with the Epstein survivors. Now, first of all, Blanche should have already had done that, but he didn't. And then he begrudgingly held that meeting later that day. And according to the survivors, it was sort of like a, yeah, well, I have to do this, so that's why I'm doing it. So why aren't we discussing the fact that Todd Blanche should not be nominated as attorney general because of the Epstein files and the way in which he handled that? I agree the slush fund is also a problem, and it should be in writing that that is going to be dead. But why is it okay to nominate Todd Blanche when he has not been crystal clear about the handling of the Epstein files?
4: You know, I've covered John Cornyn on and off over the years, and there are two words that describe him. Loyal Republican. Mm-hmm. This is a guy who has devoted his life to the Republican Party. He started in Texas before the Republican Party was in ascendancy there. And he is not going to torpedo this nomination. That is not who he is. That's not how he operates. It is a shame that this is all we're talking about in the terms of the nomination of Todd Blanche at a time when the Justice Department is in a complete shambles, when judges can't believe what prosecutors say when they come into their courtroom. That's an important issue, but these two are going to vote for it.
1: Is there a way to legally kill the slush fund, kill it dead more than just saying it's dead?
4: I mean, this is one of these weird things where I actually think Todd Blanche was telling the truth from day one. I mean, it's a process if they were to set this up. They need to establish a board. It's not just something he could snap his fingers and do. So if he says it's dead, it really is dead. I don't understand why this is such a fixation.
1: So, Paul, how will the Justice Department under Todd Blanche as Attorney General look different than the Justice Department under Todd Blanche as Attorney General? Because that's what he's doing right now, is the acting Attorney General.
5: And if they don't confirm him, it doesn't matter. He can serve for the entire remainder of Trump's term as an acting. Why? Because of the Julie Sue precedent. We congressional nerds love this. Julie Sue was Joe Biden's temporary acting labor secretary. Senate wouldn't confirm her. So she just stayed for 22 months. Now, Trump's only got 30 months left. I don't like that. I actually think that the Senate should advise and consent. And by the way, this whole thing that Cornyn says should be in writing, that's just a pinky promise. You know what they can do? And this is technical, so bear with me. Pass a law. That's what Congress does. They do it all the time. For years, we had a law called the Hyde Amendment. So you cannot spend any of our money on abortions out of Medicaid. Okay? They could pass a law. I know it's crazy to think that Congress could actually control the purse strings as the founders intended, but that's what they need to do, is do their dadgum job.
3: They talked about potentially doing that during the hearing of Todd Blanche. I mean, that took up about 3 hours of the time when they were talking about it. I don't know what derailed that or not, but you're exactly right. He can be Attorney General whether or not this process happens.
1: You think, S.E., that President Trump is regretting it all, endorsing Ken Paxton in the Texas primary over John Cornyn?
2: Probably not yet. We'll see what happens in November. I know that James Tallarico is really excited that Ken Paxton got the nomination, right, over John Cornyn. And I think Republicans regret it. it's forced the Republican Party to spend way more than they needed to if John Cornyn had been the nominee. And Trump isn't opening his coffers. He's not spending all his money. He's forcing Republicans to spend their money. It seems pretty unnecessary and a very risky game when the stakes are so high.
1: Paul, I understand you know a little something about Texas. Yeah. I mean, how do things feel down there right now?
5: There's a poll out today. James Tallarico, the Democrat, is up by 5. Mm-hmm. Now, it's a long way away, 97 days.
2: But that's crazy.
5: That's the thing. Right. Never once. Beto O'Rourke, who I also know and like, never was up by 5. Right. And he only lost by 2.5 points to Ted Cruz. It's going to happen. And we're going to have to send, Tallarico's going to have to send Mr. Trump a gift basket when he wins
2: election. What's going to happen?
5: James Tallarico's going to win. Yes.
2: You heard
5: I'm
2: it.
5: Never in doubt. I'm often wrong.
2: It. Wow.
5: But I'm just telling
2: July 28th.
5: You, it's the perfect storm because the Cornyn primary voters, Cornyn Republicans, the normies, the loyal Republicans, as Tubin says, they're depressed. Man, they're depressed. By Democrats, they're excited. That's how you get a wave. The amplitude is measured by the peak in the trough.
1: Your Democrats may be excited in Texas, but they're at each other's throats in other parts of the country, right? Where you look at Michigan now, where there actually is a primary in just a week, and you've got, you know, Abdul Al-Sayed, who we know here from CNN, going just head-to-head with Haley Stevens, and it's getting nasty. One wonders, Gretchen, if the party in Michigan, let alone in the country, can come together after that.
3: Well, we've seen this trend happening. It started in New York with Mondami becoming the mayor. And then we saw the trend again in other states. I think this is a huge problem for the Democratic Party. Sorry, Paul.
5: It is.
3: It's a huge problem because of this separation. You saw Governor Whitmer come out in Michigan and endorse Haley Stevens now. They weren't necessarily the best of friends, but I think that was sort of a last-ditch effort because they're trying to steer it to a more moderate vote. I mean, this is a purple state right now. This is a tough state for Republicans and Democrats.
1: Jeff, we do have a late-breaking legal story. The president is asking the Supreme Court again to overturn E. Jean Carroll's $83 million defamation case against him. His lawyers are basically citing the 2024 decision granting him wide immunity for actions taken while he was president. What do you think?
4: This is a different case.
1: Yes.
4: Yes.
1: The $5 million.
4: The $5 million, she has actually cashed that check. That check is over. This is the, it's the same plaintiff, same defendant, but this is a vastly greater sum of money at issue. I don't think there is any constitutional issue here. This relates to private conduct before he was president. It's a very large award, and perhaps they could, address the amount of the award, but I don't see any constitutional basis because he's president now based on a tort that he committed back when he was
1: private citizen. If the defamation took place, if the statement he made was while he was president, does that have an impact?
4: That's the argument.
1: Right.
4: But I think even this Supreme Court doesn't necessarily see that doesn't seem to make much of a difference when you're talking about the underlying conduct is private and he's talking about a private citizen not in his official capacity.
1: Rustin, what's the look here for the White House or the president himself continuing to fight this case, tooth and nail as long as he can?
3: I was just going to say, he just cannot let this go. The whole idea about E. Jean Carroll winning this, whether or not it's $83 million or $5 million, he just cannot let this go. I'd be shocked if the Supreme Court took up this case for all the reasons that Jeff just said. But I do think that the big difference here is whether or not that defamation took place when he was president or not, because the Supreme Court has handed him everything, including all immunity.
1: Friends, thank you all for being here tonight. Get home safely. Hope you all have a canoe to get out of here. Appreciate it. Up next, the president's other high-profile meeting today with Ukrainian President Volodymyr Zelensky. President Zelensky has just wrapped up talks on Capitol Hill. We're going to speak with a senator who was there. Also, tonight's huge storm system, we were just talking about it, and the potential for destruction that millions of people are now facing here in the Northeast.
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0: Work deserves the easy comfort of John Deere and Skechers.
1: More breaking news. Ukrainian President Volodymyr Zelensky was on Capitol Hill tonight before the first procedural vote to advance a bipartisan Russia sanctions bill renamed after the late Senator Lindsey Graham, overwhelmingly passed in the Senate just moments ago. Zelensky said he spoke with President Trump today at the White House about Kyiv's access to Patriot missile interceptors and reviving diplomacy during what Zelensky called a good meeting. Meanwhile, a White House official told CNN, quote, now is the time to end the war. With us now is Connecticut Senator Richard Blumenthal, a Democrat who worked with Senator Graham on this legislation for more than a year, met with President Zelensky tonight ahead of the vote. Senator, thank you so much for being with us. Talk to us about the meeting with Zelensky. I know he spoke with a number of senators. What difference do you think that will make?
2: It's been a roller coaster of a day emotionally for both President Zelensky and myself and others. The sadness of saying farewell to our friend, Senator Graham, but then the exhilaration of seeing this solid step toward scorching sanctions on Russia to stop its fueling Russia's war machine. And President Zelensky was extremely upbeat, as enthusiastic as I have seen him in Washington. I've met with him in Kyiv, Rome, Munich, all over the world, as he said, and he has been absolutely determined in asking that we pass this sanctions bill, along with the interceptors and PAC-3s and other defensive missile systems that he needs that go with the Patriots, and the drone technology that he's willing to provide to the United States, in fact, is furnishing to us, along with the hardware.
1: As we mentioned, the White House says now is the time for talks. Do you have a sense from President Zelensky about where he thinks diplomatic negotiations might be headed?
2: He's ready for peace talks. Putin has rejected them. Putin is the obstacle because he thinks he can outlast us. And the significance of this vote, 86-12, an overwhelming bipartisan vote, is that it sends a message to President Putin. He's not going to outlast us. These sanctions are going to impose costs on his economy, which is already reeling. He's losing 30 to 35,000 casualties every month on the battlefield. Ukraine is striking deep into Russia at its refineries and manufacturing capacities. And Ukraine is helping the United States defend our bases in the Middle East with their drone technology. So I think it's a very important signal that Ukraine is ready for peace and Putin should be ready as well.
1: Where do you think the war is headed in the next couple months?
2: There's likely to be more kinetic action in the eastern part of Ukraine, largely stalled. But Ukraine, for the first time in a long time, is actually net gaining territory. It's taking back territory in the east through the expert use of its aerial warfare, its advanced technology, which, by the way, is ahead of the whole world. We should be learning from Ukraine, building manufacturing drones jointly with them, enabling them to have licensing agreements to build the anti-missile technology that they need. But I think it was also very reassuring to President Zelensky on a very personal level to see the system in the United States actually working. Republicans and Democrats coming together in a powerful coalition to support his nation. And I think that gave a great boost to his morale. And it's going to be good, I think he said very explicitly, for morale on the part of the Ukrainian people as well.
1: He picked a good day to visit the U.S. Congress. It's not always like that. Just lastly, we mentioned in an earlier segment that Todd Blanche, the nomination to be Attorney General, faces a vote in the Judiciary Committee on Thursday. John Cornyn, your colleague, your Republican colleague from Texas, Tom Tillis, your Republican colleague from North Carolina, they are, you know, suggesting maybe they will, maybe they won't vote against him. What do you think the likelihood is of Todd Blanche getting through Judiciary Committee?
2: Well, you know, let's be real. I've seen this movie before, and I've seen how it ends. Republicans cave. So I am not extremely hopeful that they will do the right thing and vote against a proposed attorney general who would be the administration's henchman, Donald Trump's personal lawyer, not the people's lawyer. In fact, his consigliere, enabling him to continue corruption, crypto corruption, building more East Room ballroom type vanity projects. But I do think there's a chance because they are insisting that the denial of the slush fund, that is the rejection of it, be somehow memorialized in writing, that it be made permanent. Blanche says it's dead, but the president's still saying it's a good idea. So I think they have a legitimate point that Blanche should put it into the settlement agreement if he really means that it's dead. And I hope they'll continue to insist on that condition, but reject the Blanche nomination. I'm not holding my breath. I don't mean to sound cynical, but I've seen too often Republicans wring their hands and furrow their brows and then vote with the president.
1: Senator Richard Blumenthal from Connecticut, I know it was a long and emotional day for you both to vote, but also saying goodbye to your friend and former colleague, Senator Lindsey Graham. We do appreciate you being with us.
2: Thank you.
1: There is more breaking news tonight in the form of a month's worth of rain in a single storm in some places. Tens of millions of people from Baltimore to New England are in the path of this storm, anywhere from 2 to 5 inches of rain forecast. And just for perspective, we have seen just shy of 3.5 inches here in New York all month. Areas further west have already.
2: Thank you.
1: There is more breaking news tonight in the form of a month's worth of rain in a single storm in some places. Tens of millions of people from Baltimore to New England are in the path of this storm, anywhere from 2 to 5 inches of rain forecast. And just for perspective, we have seen just shy of 3.5 inches here in New York all month. Areas further west have already received a taste of it. We have a flash flood in Cumberland County outside of Harrisburg, Pennsylvania. In all, nearly 40 million people are under flood watches and warnings tonight. The concern in big cities being rain falling faster than storm drains can carry it away, something that caused billions of dollars in destructions in these parts during Hurricane Sandy. Let's get right to seeing as Danny Freeman on the soggy ground in Philadelphia. What are you seeing there now, Danny?
3: You know, John, I know our viewers have heard about the calm before the storm. Right now, it feels like the calm between the storm because really, John, for the past hour here in Philadelphia, it's just been punishing rain, intense lightning, intense thunder as well. And then it's just lightened up really in the past 5 or 10 minutes or so. But again, we're expecting more rain and more storms, severe thunderstorms throughout the night. This has been really what a lot of the region has been experiencing. You can see right now the rain steadily coming down. The wind, thankfully, also has gone down a little bit here in Philadelphia. But again, we keep seeing lightning strikes. We keep hearing thunder out there. So this storm, very, very active. Though I will say, John, it does seem to some extent that, oh, there you go. There's lightning right there. It yeah. does seem, John, that Philadelphia may have dodged some of the brunt of this storm, at least for the moment. To the west of Philadelphia, they had tornado watches earlier in the evening. Maryland, also southern New Jersey and the Jersey Shore. Oh, and there you hear the thunder right there. They've also gotten pummeled by rain and also some tornado watches earlier in the evening as well. But John, the real challenge here, as you mentioned, is the amount of rain that has fallen in a short period of time, and that leads to flash flooding. Now, this right here, this is a storm drain here in Philadelphia. You see, totally clear. It's doing its job. But these are the parts of the infrastructure that a lot of officials all across this region are worried about. In Camden, John, which is just across the Delaware River, they had crews and volunteers out all throughout the day trying to remove debris from prior flooding and some of these storm drains just to make sure that more flood water did not come in. That's why this storm has been so serious for so many in this region, again, up as far as where you are in New York, because the rain has been coming at a high pace, a high intensity, and that can really overwhelm infrastructure. But at least here in the city of brotherly love for now, all is calm. But again, we're expecting this storm and this rain to just keep going on into the late night hours, John.
1: Yeah, just before I saw the lightning, I was going to make a joke about bad producing, the fact that the rain stopped just before you came on TV. Then I saw the lightning. Danny Freeman, stay away. Stay away from metal poles. Be safe, you and your crew. Thank you so much for being with us. Let's get the latest forecast now from meteorologist Derek Van Dam of the Weather Center. Derek, what can we expect?
4: Yeah, John, nice to see the storm drains working there as intended in Philadelphia for Danny's live shot. I want to show you the radar right now. Heaviest rain moving through the Delmarva Peninsula, but there are active flash flood warnings ongoing. This includes basically northwestern New Jersey and eastern sections of Pennsylvania. But I have seen some promising signs in the radar. We have noticed a drop in the significantly heavy rain you saw earlier this evening that pummeled through Philadelphia. Now just that steady rain with occasional lightning. New York was spared the heaviest of rain earlier with the initial batch that came through. Now we will get heavier rain this evening, but I'm also seeing some positive trends for the five boroughs there. But at the moment, we've already accumulated, according to radar estimates, over a half a foot in some locations just east of Allentown, hence the flash flood warnings that are ongoing across that region. But pay attention to this area here. We're talking southern New York, the southern Hudson Valley. This area has seen significant, consistent rainfall over the past 3 to 6 hours. Widespread 2 to 3 inches have already fallen with an additional 1 to 3 inches of rainfall. There's so much moisture to work with, so the atmosphere is primed to produce heavy rainfall. And with this forecast trend, we could start to see this kind of an access or a low pressure system start to spin right around this southern portion of New York, the lower Hudson Valley. So we're worried about some of the topography helping aid in the potential for flash flooding this evening. Again, this is north of the New York City area. I think it'll be clear by tomorrow morning, but you can see how the rain is.
0: Moments, please stand by. 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We apologize for the inconvenience. 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Please stand by. 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We apologize for the inconvenience. 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Please stand by. The station you're listening to is experiencing technical difficulties. We apologize for the inconvenience. Your program will return in a few short moments. Please stand by.
4: Leftover rain showers through the course of the afternoon on Wednesday that could add additional flash flood concerns later in the day. Forecast models here picking up an additional 2 to 4 inches of rainfall, especially into southern New England. On top of that, John, we've got our severe weather threat that we continue to monitor. The mid-Atlantic down to the Carolinas, even into northern Georgia. We have active thunderstorm watches, tornado watches, inclusive of the nation's capital. There have been radar-indicated tornado-worn storms throughout the course of the evening. At the moment, nothing to speak of. That is the gradual trend that we have noticed here on the radar within the past few hours. Good news, but you still need to be very weather aware, and the potential for flash flooding still exists.
1: All right, John, let's make it through the night. Derek Van Dam, appreciate that forecast. Thank you very much. Up next, an update on rescue efforts in southern Japan after a powerful 6.8 magnitude earthquake.

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2: Search and rescue efforts underway after a 6.8 magnitude earthquake hit southern Japan. At least two people are dead after an explosion at a shopping mall and dozens injured across the quake zone. Authorities also say several people do remain unaccounted for. Let's get more now from CNN's Hanako Montgomery.
3: A calm afternoon turned to chaos as a powerful earthquake and a series of aftershocks rattled the Japanese island of Kyushu on Tuesday. Buildings burned, this train overturned, a shrine wrecked, and a bridge collapsed. The full scale of the damage still being assessed around the epicenter in Japan's southern Kumamoto Prefecture. Inside the mangled wreckage of this partially collapsed shopping mall, several people were reported trapped after an explosion rocked the building following the quake, Japan's public broadcaster NHK said. A wall of the historic Kumamoto Castle, a top tourist attraction, was also seen crumbling as the quake struck. How can I put it? I felt as if my body was hovering midair, so for a moment I didn't realize it was an earthquake, this witness said. It was only when I saw it collapse that it dawned on me that it was an earthquake. The castle was previously damaged in the 2016 earthquakes, which killed nearly 300 people in Kumamoto and Oita prefectures. South of Kumamoto City, buildings and homes in Uki City and Yatsushiro City were also impacted. Thousands of homes were left without power, and multiple people were unaccounted for after this chimney collapsed at a paper factory in Yatsushiro City, NHK reported. Japan's meteorological agency warning residents in areas that felt the biggest tremors to be prepared for further strong quakes and landslides in the week ahead. Hanako Montgomery, CNN.
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4: Tonight, time runs out and fears of ICE raids escalate for Haitians.
5: Have them not be able to work anymore and possibly, you know, taken out of this country is frankly a blow to Springfield.
4: And a new federal rule fast-tracks deportation proceedings for nearly 500,000 asylum seekers. Plus, the $83 million question. The president asked the Supreme Court to overturn the defamation verdict in the E. Jean Carroll case. Also, a warning for Democrats.
6: You can literally make a list of all the things the Trump administration is attempting to do to undermine the midterm elections.
4: Is the fight over democratic socialism taking all the attention from a bigger problem? And
7: we have an amazing economy.
4: The president projects an economic boon as soon as the war is over. But do Americans have that kind of patience? Live at the table, Isaiah Martin, Mark Lopresti, Terry Schilling, Christine Quinn, Ellie Honig, and Camille Foster. Americans with different perspectives aren't talking to each other, but here they do.
8: Good evening, I'm Abby Phillip in New York. Tonight, the Trump administration is expanding its mandate on immigration, from targeting the so-called worst of the worst to changing DHS procedures, pursuing new immigrant populations, and identifying new frontiers for its operations. Today, the Trump administration reintroduced a new rule to accelerate deportations with the goal of reducing what it's calling a backlog in the asylum system. Under the new rule, officials can now refer asylum seekers to immigration judges without a formal interview. It's a change that could affect as many as 450,000 cases, and it effectively bypasses a step in the asylum process. The change comes as the Trump administration is making plans to target, arrest, and deport Haitian migrants on a massive scale. That's after the Supreme Court sided with the Trump administration last month. Hundreds of thousands of Haitians and Syrians living in the United States lost their temporary protective status this week. Now, according to CBS News, an expanded ICE operation includes plans to deport Haitian migrants in Ohio, where Haitian communities and cities like Springfield, which you might remember, have been targeted by the Trump administration. But as fears of imminent ICE actions in Ohio communities grow, the state's Republican governor had this to say.
5: Well, it's a mistake. It's not good for the United States, and it's not good for the state of Ohio. These are people who have helped Springfield really come back. Springfield has been making a real comeback. The Haitians who are living there and employed there, they came there to work, and they came there because there were jobs that were not being filled by other people. And so if you talk to the employers in Springfield who are employing the Haitians, they will tell you that.
8: Now, before we open it up to the table here, I want to invite you at home to join the debate. Head to CNN.com/Abby. You can weigh in there. We'll get to some of your comments throughout the show. Christina, I want to start with you on how the strategy is shifting, because just a few weeks ago, remember, a couple of ICE-involved shootings that left multiple people dead. The administration was kind of on its back heel. Now they seem to be really redirecting their attention to people who they are making illegal, like TPS holders who came here legally and are now without status as of this week. And also, we'll talk about this a little bit later, but expanding deportations and arrests to
0: repeatedly throughout this administration is we are going to target the worst of the worst. The Democrats want to keep dangerous criminals in this country. But that all proves what we've all been saying. That's not true. They just want to make these target numbers that they've come up with. And if you think about this, about what they're doing with the Haitians and Syrians and others, we're going to send people who were here legally back to countries that are plagued with violence, that they are in extreme danger if they go back to these countries. And these folks are working and contributing to the economy. This has nothing really to do with keeping Americans safe or rooting out career criminals. It has to do with meeting some made-up mandates that the president has been put out there. And it all, I think, also relates to trying to distract from what happened in Minneapolis and what happened with those two murders. And there's real questions about whether those individuals were here legally or not, and whether they should have even been targeted. And the asylum process is one that has worked well in this country. It is not easy. I work with folks who are trying to get asylum. It is not an easy process. And to circumvent that undercuts kind of what is the foundation of this country, that you can come here seeking freedom if you're in need of it.
8: Yeah, I mean, Ellie, the asylum issue has been a target of conservatives for a long time. They think that it's too easy to claim asylum. And maybe they are right to some extent that the asylum system is so broad and the adjudication is so slow that it does leave this massive backlog. But what they're doing now is basically putting all of those people before these immigration judges who are part of the Justice Department. And I think people might forget that months ago, the Trump administration, they purged a lot of immigration judges who they thought were too willing to grant asylum. So they're going toward a group of folks now who are very much aligned with the Trump administration's vision for cracking down on asylum.
9: There are many problems with the asylum system. They have existed for many years. However, what the Trump administration is now doing is really treading right on that line of no due process, because what they're doing now with this rule change is essentially saying of the 1.4 million or so pending asylum claims, we're going to take 440,000 of them who have been here for more than a year, and we're essentially going to take you out of the normal system, put you in front of a judge who can summarily dismiss your asylum case, and then you'll be gone. And the thing I want to point out is the decisions that the administration makes and the Supreme Court makes have immediate and vast consequences. And we're seeing that now in the asylum context. We're seeing that now with the temporary protected status decision as well. And to Christine's point, there is a fundamental, not just tension, but conflict between, on the one hand, we're going to deport the worst of the worst, and on the other hand, and here's a daily quota. You have to deport 2,000 people a day. Those two things do not mesh.
8: Right. Yeah, I mean, that's an important point. I mean, when you have quotas, you're basically saying a dragnet is okay.
10: Well, look, I think the results speak for themselves. This is one of the areas where President Trump is doing strongest and Republicans are doing strongest is on crime. They have a 14-point advantage over the Democrats when it comes to cracking down on crime.
8: But we just discussed that we're not talking about criminals here.
10: Right.
8: But this is all part of the concerted effort. Who are
0: really those Haitians? There's no evidence,
8: actually, by any stretch of the imagination.
0: There's no evidence that there is a significant number, if any, of the Haitians who are here on TPS who are the worst of the worst or criminals. This isn't about crime.
10: There is plenty of evidence that there is crime related to all of this.
11: Really?
10: This is, by the way, This is
11: Where's the evidence? You know what's so fascinating about this? This is putting so much stress on our entire system, on the healthcare system. Where's the evidence of the crime? So you just switched from crime to healthcare to education? He's all over, he's dreaming. No, but because it's all tied.
10: You can't say that immigration does not impact all these other sectors.
8: All I'm saying is, where's the proof?
10: What I'm saying,
8: that's all I'm saying.
10: We just said that we're bringing in people from very violent countries. We have increased crime under the Biden administration during those 4 years, period. I don't think this is really up for debate.
8: Well, it's very much up for debate. Here's the reality,
11: because there's this thing in this world called facts. And the facts are is that only 5% of the people that you're deporting are violent, convicted criminals. Those people that are the worst of the worst, violent rapists, gang members inside of our country. Everybody agrees that those people need to be deported. But you're only deporting 5% of violent, convicted criminals. Let's go compare that to when Barack Obama was in office. 92% of the people that were deported under interior removals were convicted criminals. And of that 92%, 81% were deemed by the federal government as the worst of the worst. So we went from deporting that many of violent people inside of our country to only 5%. You guys are not focused on the real violent threats that are inside of our country, and that's evident.
10: Yes, we absolutely are.
8: So,
11: do you understand 5%?
10: And again, as I mentioned, 5% is a lot. Which number is bigger?
11: It was
10: not just about crime. Hang on a second. Education. It was about the healthcare system.
8: Now he's talking about education. What we're talking about here, and as I pointed out, the group of immigrants that we're talking about here are highly vetted. Mm-hmm. Asylum seekers, TPS seekers, and in the case of what they're doing at airports, these are people who have pending immigration cases. According to the New York Times, they're going to these airports, and according to an immigration lawyer, they're casting a net for the people that they want to detain that is far wider. This lawyer has four clients who were detained at airports in the last 10 days, including two women who recently married Americans and are in the process of obtaining permanent residency through their spouse. One of the husbands was with his wife when he was taken into custody in Burbank, California. These are people who are basically waiting for the federal government to adjudicate their legitimate pathway to a green card and citizenship. And the Trump administration, because it's easy and frictionless, is just picking them up at airports. Again, how is this addressing the issue of crime or the worst of the worst?
12: Well, I think the issue, Abby, is that the scope of the problem with Biden's open border policies. We did allow a lot of people that should not be here in an unprecedented scale to come into this country.
8: So why are
12: I'm a descendant of immigrants to this country. I believe that we are founded in this country. I believe that people should be afforded. People are actually that are under TPS or asylum status. They are afforded certain elements of the Constitution and due process. I think that should take place. But what happens is when the pendulum swings in either direction, Abby, too far, the response is often commensurately too far. And I think that's what we're seeing. Is that what you're saying? I mean, look, I'll take your acknowledgement
8: that this is too far. Is that what you're saying?
12: I think in some instances it is, but I also don't think that we should just automatically assume that there will be a wholesale deportation of those 450,000 Haitian immigrants.
11: Well, what happens when you revoke their status? What do you think happens?
12: There would be a review.
11: But what was the reason for doing that?
0: If there's no interview, how is there a full review?
12: As I said, when you have a problem that is exacerbated by the open border policy.
11: What is that open border policy? Can you define what that means?
12: I can tell you that there were 3,000 murders committed by illegal aliens.
11: I'm asking you, what
12: talk to the families of Lake and Riley. Talk to the families of some of these people that should not be dead right now and are.
11: Can you define what that means? What policy?
12: Letting people flow over the border.
11: How did they let
12: that?
11: There's with still immigration officers. What are you talking about?
12: They were instructed to allow those people to come into
11: this country.
12: But
11: define the policy, though. Are you saying that immigration officers weren't there along the southern border during the time that Biden was in office?
12: I think it's well established that the restrictions were lessened under the Biden.
8: We're mixing a bunch of different issues at the same time, right? Because what we're talking about today are specific groups of people. TPS holders are people who are here because they are fleeing a terrible situation in their home countries. Now, as we pointed out, the United States has a level 4 travel advisory for Haiti. We are telling Americans, don't go there because of the risk of crime, kidnapping, terrorism, unrest, and limited health care. In the midst of that, The Trump administration has revoked status for TPS holders, basically overnight made those people ineligible to work, essentially made them illegal in this country, and is now saying, you got to go back to that country that you were fleeing from, even though the situation has not changed.
10: So
8: that is what we're talking about.
10: Well, let's go back to what TPS stands for. I think everyone should know it stands for temporary protected status. It's not meant to be a pathway to citizenship. It's not meant for anyone. Yes, they should go back and fix their country.
11: Why?
10: What's wrong with Haiti?
11: They should go back.
10: What's so wrong with Haiti?
13: We have a level 4 travel advisory. What do you mean what's wrong with Haiti?
8: We have the State Department that is not safe to go.
10: Okay, so America has to let anyone come here.
11: This is a specific amount of individuals on TPS.
10: These people have, the Syrians, right? The Syrians.
11: No, we're talking about Haiti right now.
10: It's been over 2 years. We're talking about TPS right here. You keep trying to winnow the window of what we're talking about,
11: but just because it benefits 600 plus thousand people are currently being affected
10: all
11: right
10: of
11: now.
10: These things. Yes, and we're bringing them over. They've been here. We've given them protection temporarily.
8: But Terry,
13: you think they should go back to a country that the United States is saying is not safe?
0: The situation in Haiti hasn't changed. If anything, it's gotten worse. You give temporary protective status when things like that happen. If things in Haiti were different, then you might have an argument. But we're sending them back to a different. When the situation
10: is taking people from these violent countries into our borders just because they claim asylum.
0: Terry,
8: I'm gonna stop you please. There because again, you keep mixing things up.
10: Right.
8: Where temporary protective status and asylum are not the same process. They're not the same thing. I also want to read this viewer comment from CNN.com/Abby that says a person having temporary status does not equate to a person who is a criminal. And
10: of course,
8: I think that
10: let me
8: is in response to what you were saying. But go ahead, Ellie.
9: When you win the presidential election, you get an awful lot of power and control over the way we do immigration enforcement, about what DHS does. Courts have recognized this. People who are subject to deportation proceedings do not get the same due process rights as a criminal defendant would, as a civilian would, and a citizen would in a court. That's just a fact. There's a separate question, though, about is this a smart use of limited federal resources, right? This administration has more than doubled the number of ICE enforcement street agents. That's their prerogative. And now that we're there, now that we have this influx of resources, I think the policy question is this a good and efficient use of our resources to be picking off people in the airport who are pending the process, to be taking people who many of whom have been here lawfully under TPS, not all, but many, and to say, well, we're going to throw you out. Wouldn't you rather, or let me throw it out there, would you rather have our resources dedicated to throwing out 10 law-abiding people, other than the fact that they're here illegally, people who've not committed crimes, or one person who's here illegally and has committed crimes? I'd rather have one criminal.
11: Correct. Yep. And that's the same argument that Barack Obama made when he was in office, and that's specifically why there was such a strong focus on getting rid of violent convicted criminals. That's what he did. And so ultimately, again, we deported more people under Barack Obama, and we were focused on violent convicted criminals. I think it's common sense
8: let me just make one note. I mean, we played the Mike DeWine sound from the beginning, but here's a Republican governor making an economic case for his own state that this doesn't make any sense. It doesn't make sense for their economy. It doesn't make sense for their communities. Why is that not a factor?
10: Well, I let's back this up. Isaiah.
8: We're not changing the subject. We only have a couple of seconds left.
10: I dismissed Mike DeWine. He's not a very popular governor across.
8: So you're dismissing what he has to say because you don't like him?
10: No, I'm dismissing it because he's not a successful governor, and we have these serious problems.
0: Successful or not popular?
10: I want to understand real quick.
11: So the economic effects don't matter.
8: We have to go, and you're not answering my question. So we're going to leave it right where it is. Okay. Next for us, the president asked the Supreme Court to overturn the $83 million defamation verdict against him in the E. Jean Carroll case. Is he immune just because he's president? That's what he's claiming to the nation's highest court. Plus, Charlemagne the God says the Democrats are moonwalking to the midterms and not focused enough on the threat that Trump poses to elections. We'll debate that next.
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0: at 8 on Discovery.
1: President Trump is urging the Supreme Court to once again step into his messy brawl with E. Jean Carroll. In a new appeal, he's asking the justices to overturn the $83 million defamation judgment that he was ordered to pay to Carroll, claiming that he's immune from this litigation. After the High Court's 2024 decision granting the president wide immunity for actions taken while in office. Now, Trump's lawyers argue that this is the first case in our nation's history in which a court has imposed damages, liability on a president for his conduct in office. Yet, in upholding the judgment, the Second Circuit never even decided whether presidential immunity applies. Now, Ellie Hodeg, this has your name written all over it. But could it be that President Trump is immune from this judgment because he just was president at
2: the
1: time?
2: Well, anytime we're talking about will the Supreme Court take this case or not, you're better off betting on no, right? Just statistically, the Supreme

0: That's a big deal than criminal immune, right? I mean, it's a bigger deal to give someone criminal immune.
1: Yeah, but I mean, it's still broad, different. Though.
0: But it's different. It's different. Yes.
1: But I mean, I guess isn't it a different kind of relief that is supposed to be a lower burden of proof intentionally, so that people can take each other to court and say, like, you defamed me, and you don't have to prove beyond reasonable doubt.
2: I mean, of course, it's a lower burden of proof in a civil context than, versus a criminal context, thank God. But the question is whether or not it's appropriately within the scope of presidential immunity. And, Ellie, I mean, I would argue that is pretty broadly, historically has been pretty broadly interpreted to protect presidents from all forms, both criminal and civil,
1: but you're saying
2: during
1: historically,
2: their presidency.
1: But the Supreme Court just ruled on this in 2024.
2: They ruled on it. It's a distinction that is important, Abby. It's a legal distinction, but there is a distinction between 2024 and what's being considered.
3: And
2: can
3: I, right
1: well,
3: now.
1: What I'm saying is, my point is, to me, it seems like the reason they're bringing this is because it's kind of a novel issue under this ruling that they just made.
2: I don't know that's
1: why it's an open question.
2: I don't know that I would agree that it's a novel issue. Presidents are able to broadly apply or claim presidential immunity for conduct while in office.
0: Let me pick up on that. I mean,
2: please.
0: The scope of immunity has been interpreted very broadly.
2: Very broadly.
0: Right? We think of what are the president's duties, right? Okay, signing legislation and vetoes and making the State of the Union address. However, there was a moment when Merrick Garland actually decided that Trump was acting within the scope of his job as president when he made these comments. He took it back. But for several months, the finding of the Biden DOJ was that he was in the, and the rationale, and again, people will disagree, is, well, he was being asked questions as the president by the press. He was defending himself and the integrity of the office of the president. So my point is, the scope of the presidency, as defined by the courts, is quite a bit broader than people might define it in normal conversation.
2: And that was kind of my point, right? You may not like it, but we're talking about what the legal state. I mean, I know you're shaking your head.
1: It may include allegedly defaming someone who accused you of wrongdoing.
4: Isn't it extraordinary that we have lawyers at the Department of Justice arguing this point? Don't you think that folks at the DOJ should be more focused on going after smugglers, white-collar crime,
2: people who defraud America? My friend, that's exactly part of the reason for the presidential immunity clause to begin with. Presidents should not be distracted with frivolous civil litigation.
4: Well, we can argue.
2: Ellie, what is the typical award in a civil defamation
4: president
2: case? Hundreds of thousands, maybe $1 million?
4: Is immune.
2: $83 million is pretty outside the scope.
4: He already has been found by a jury of being guilty.
2: Listen, you may or may not like it, and that's not what I'm trying to argue here, is whether or not we like it. The question is, what does the law say, and is it within the scope of presidential immunity? That's what we should be talking about.
1: So one more thing to consider. A circuit judge in April had already said that, quote, presidential immunity was not raised for the first 3 years of this case. No other defendant would be permitted to move to substitute the United States in his place 15 months after trial and the entry of judgment against him. So there is an existing judgment that has basically said, hey, it's kind of too little too late for this.
0: This was
1: right?
0: a problem in the lower courts. It's the doctrine of too late, so sad. I mean, he could have raised this before and didn't.
5: Right.
2: And that may be the reason why this doesn't work, by the way.
1: Is just another question about the consequences of this Supreme Court decision on presidential immunity. What does it mean that a president, I mean, I think there's a category of things that could be criminal that a president could do, for sure. But even the idea that the president can freely defame whoever he wants is, I think, something that would surprise a lot of Americans.
5: Yeah, and just doesn't seem correct, right? I mean, why should the president be able to say whatever they want without being held accountable, particularly if you're defaming someone, if you're lying about them? And, you know, whether this ends up being legal or not, it's just a sad state of affairs that we have a president who has been repeatedly charged of sexual assault and sexual misconduct, and courts have repeatedly ruled in the favor of the survivors, and that the president continues to talk about taking down the image of the president. It's him continuing to fight when he's been proven guilty.
4: And how does that actually fit the duties of the presidency of the United States.
1: Well, there is something interesting.
3: This is lawfare. This is all under the umbrella of attacking. The reason why we had this.

0: we hadn't had to have the Supreme Court rule on this until 2024 is because no other president has had this type of law for Thornegism.
1: No other president has gone forward about and been defamation. Found civilly liable for sexual assault.
0: We're talking
1: assault.
0: About defamation.
1: What are you talking about?
2: But I guess, can you show me another president that has
3: to be careful with what we say. Civilly liable for sexual assault does not make sense. That's a jump.
0: I've never even heard that.
3: Criminally liable for sexual assault. There could be a defamation.
1: What happened?
2: Hold on. Guys, hold on 1 second. Terry, you're describing this as lawfare.
0: Yes.
2: Even though this is an individual bringing a suit against another
0: individual.
2: Without
0: any evidence, there was no police report.
2: So, I mean, my understanding of lawfare is... But hold on. My understanding of lawfare is this idea that it's the law that is, you know, the institutions of the government.
0: No, it can be weaponizing the government.
2: It can be weaponizing an individual. This is a person who has an allegation against the president. She took it to court.
0: She couldn't remember the date.
2: It was heard by a jury.
0: The year.
2: And this was the judgment. So what? So
0: there was no
2: which part
0: evidence
2: of that
0: for
2: was rigged
0: it. Called, look,
2: against
4: apparently
2: him.
4: The juries thought there were.
0: Right. You can cherry pick juries. You can cherry pick courts that you choose to fight here. This was all lawfare. And yes, private individuals can absolutely weaponize the legal system against people in power like President Trump. I find E. Jean Carroll's claims to be crazy. I think she's kind of crazy, frankly. Like, if you see her house, she's been but the whole thing is that he called her a liar.
2: You might find it to be that, but a jury didn't.
4: Right.
0: If I was falsely accused of this, I would be fighting this the same way.
2: So, unfortunately, in our system, that's how this works. You go before a jury, and they decide whether or not they find the allegations to be credible or not. And it's not a criminal case, so the bar is not, you know, is he guilty of a crime? The bar is something much lower than that.
5: This was a jury that was careful because they actually rejected E. Jean Carroll's top charge, right? Yeah. They said there was no full sexual penetration, but they found her believable on the lesser allegations. So the jury wasn't just like inflamed by emotion. They went through it carefully, found the first allegation unproved, the other allegations proved.
2: All right. Next for us, are Democrats spending a little too much time looking inward and not enough time paying attention to what the president is doing before the midterms? We'll debate.
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1: Tonight, with 98 days to go until the midterm elections, podcaster Charlemagne the God has a message for Democrats and a warning about President Trump's push to reshape how we vote. Take it seriously.
2: Why does it feel like we're being so nonchalant about what's going to happen during the midterms? Like, you can literally make a list of all the things the Trump administration is attempting to do to undermine the midterm elections. And it feels like we just, moonwalking right into it. Like it's nothing.
3: Yeah.
2: All the signs are right there. I mean, you're gonna wait till the day of to, you know, be fake outraged on social media for 48 hours and then still go on about your life even after they steal the elections.
1: In a speech on Monday night, President Trump repeated some familiar and false claims.
4: Hopefully there will be no mail-in ballots. Mail-in ballots are inherently corrupt, except for illness, disability, military deployment, or travel. If you're in the military, you're far away, absolutely. But mail-in ballots have proven to be a disaster. We're the only country in the world that in this form does them. There's no other country in the world because they're crooked.
1: Trump also asked the Supreme Court to greenlight an executive order that would curb mail-in voting ahead of the November elections. Camille Foster is joining us at the table. Is Charlemagne right that this is the bigger threat to the midterms than even this idea of are the socialists winning or are they not?
5: I'd say that this is an important issue for Democrats to talk about. Not that they haven't paid a lot of close attention to election shenanigans thus far. I think the issue, though, is the president at the moment is appealing to the courts and appealing to other kind of official mechanisms here. He's not doing anything that is overtly illegal. There have been some orders that I think are constitutionally dubious, but to the extent the courts knock them down, that's what the courts are there for. That's what they're supposed to do. I think Democrats do themselves a disservice when they hyperventilate about these issues, when they talk about them thoughtfully in a very substantive way, when they're talking about policy in a substantive way. That is better for them than, oh, my God, he's going to steal the election. That would be aping exactly what the worst of what the Republicans do on these issues.
1: What do you think, Isaiah?
6: You know, what I think is really interesting is that ultimately, I think Trump is having flashbacks of the 41 seats he lost back in 2018. And he's trying to do everything he can to go cast out. Look, I think it's important that people are paying attention to what's going on. But ultimately, look, I think you're correct that if there's something illegal, they're going to go to the courts and the courts are going to decide. And I think that if we look at the track record, Josh Shapiro in Pennsylvania won 61 straight cases. He went 61-0 against Trump on these election-related cases. So, look, I have no doubt that in states across this country, Democratic AGs and Democratic governors across the country are going to be fighting back against a lot of the stuff that we're seeing for sure.
7: Well, we see it already with Mikey Sherrill in New Jersey declining to cooperate with the DOJ. I don't happen to think that she has the authority to do that. I think the DOJ is within the scope of its authority to request those records under the Civil Rights Act, but you certainly are seeing Democratic governors push back. I just don't think, to your point, that there's widespread evidence, and far be it from me to disagree with Charlemagne the God. I don't have a title like that, although I'd like to look into how I get one. That I do not think it behooves the Democrats to make those kinds of salacious allegations.
1: Well, one of the reasons that he's saying that, well, there are several. The president just put in, who he just got to the end of his term, Bill Pulte at the department, as the director of national intelligence. Explicitly, according to the president, to look into voting. Then Jay Clayton was just confirmed today as DNI after refusing to say that Biden won. He sent his last DNI to Georgia to go seize ballots from Fulton County, where he still is falsely claiming that he won in that county and in that state. So he's doing some real things. And there is actually quite a lot that he can do to and not just sow doubt, but also to actually mess with how elections are functioning. I mean, they're threatening states. If you don't change the way that you conduct elections, we'll withhold money from you. There are practical things happening.
8: Yeah, I mean, look, there is no question that President Trump is obsessed with what happened in 2020 and obsessed with this idea of election fraud. And he's going to use every, you know, lever he can possibly do to make changes in the election process that will affect the midterms, because he knows, like most Republicans, that they are losing. So I think, you know, the Democrats, we need to take this seriously. We need to respond. We need to be aggressive. We need not make it the only thing that we're doing, right? We have to have policies and plans. We can't just be, you know, anti-Trump. We need to be something else. 100%. But I think that, you know, we need to walk and chew gum in this case. We need to take these things seriously, because for some states, the threat of losing money would be so significant to their budget, their leaders might have to think about making decisions they would not otherwise right. make. And that's a terrible, almost kind of like extorting type behavior for the federal government.
1: I also wondered, on the Republican side, the president seems to be extremely fixated on this. I mean, you could argue maybe Democrats aren't paying enough attention. Well, Trump is focused. Right. He talks about it virtually every day. He thinks mm-hmm. it's the number one issue, curtailing mail-in voting, changing the way states conduct their elections. Why is that the number one issue to him and not actual policy issues that matter to voters, like the economy, like cost of living?
3: Well, I disagree with the framing of that. I think he is concerned about all of that. But I don't think you have to go back to 2018 or even 2020. I think you have to go back to June with what we saw in the L.A. mayor's race, where Spencer Pratt was leading, and then weeks after
6: oh,
3: the election.
6: Oh, here they go again.
3: Okay. Well, let's
1: hold
3: see.
1: On, hold on a second. Just to be clear. I know there's a lot of polling going on. But that was a multi-way race in which Spencer Pratt was not leading.
8: Right.
3: He was actually leading on election.
6: He lost.
1: Let me just disabuse you of this notion. Yeah. He was running against two liberals who each had a share of the vote that if you add them together were greater than his share of the vote. That is not leading.
3: I have a question.
1: That is not how this works.
3: How is it possible
1: Spencer
3: that
1: Pratt,
3: Florida
1: in that is same, in that same state difference? In that same state, the Republican who was on the ballot for governor proceeded to the runoff. So again, there is zero evidence.
3: Interesting how that works.
1: There is zero evidence that anything went wrong. I can't even believe you would raise this. Right. No evidence.
6: Why won't you bring a case to court then?
1: First of all, you brought it up.
3: I would bring it up 100 times
1: more. Offer proof. Why is wild claim?
3: I just want
6: to
3: say, Florida is able to count 10 million ballots and get those election results out the same night. Why can't LA and all these
6: Why is there something shady about it?
3: There are a lot of questions that other people have. Okay. I think elections should be so transparent. No one has any questions
6: about it. He doesn't want to answer that question. There's a reason for that, though.
3: I don't know why Spencer Pratt has
6: because there was nothing shady that
3: because
6: was going on. That's why he didn't
3: the system.
6: Do it.
3: Maybe he thinks the legal system is broken.
6: Oh, that sounds like a cope.
5: I think you're illustrating the party's vulnerability here. To the extent you guys are talking about, oh, we have to do something about all these ballots. The way that I would talk about that if I was a national Democratic leader is, why are they afraid of the American
8: right.
5: people? Why are they afraid of them casting
6: right.
5: their
6: yeah.
5: ballots? That is what ends up happening
3: yep.
5: if Republicans keep talking about people voting in what has become a pretty conventional way is something potentially dangerous.
1: Right. All right, we're going to leave it there. Coming up for us, the president claims that the best is yet to come when it comes to the economy, but polls show that the American people's patience is running thin.
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1: As Americans struggle with the skyrocketing costs amid the ongoing war in Iran, President Trump is now predicting an economic boon. We just need to wait to find out.
2: With the best economy in the history of our country in my first term, this is going to be better. As soon as this little situation gets worked out, I believe it's going to be better. It already is better. We're hitting new stock market highs every single day. 401ks are the highest they've ever been. So, I mean, we have an amazing economy. And frankly, when this gets done, there'll be nothing to compete.
1: So, Mark, a couple days ago, we were talking about this. You brought up
3: corporate earnings.
1: Yep, yep. And I said, people want to know how much their groceries and their gas cost. When you hear Trump say that, he's kind of saying what you were saying, but it does kind of sound a little tone deaf.
3: So, look, there's no question that people are still feeling pain from elevated gas prices. War and conflict are, by definition, inflationary. There's no question about that. We have Kevin Warsh as the new Fed chair with the first rate announcement under his administration coming tomorrow, expecting, by the way, that the Fed will hold pat, not raise rates, not lower rates. And there is, unfortunately, Abby, there's a little bit of a lag between corporations doing well, which is important for the economy and the GDP, and consumers, people to feel the benefits of that. It doesn't happen overnight. We need a little bit better messaging in that regard because the president is 100% correct. The economy is doing very, very well. GDP is
1: messaging.
3: Doing well. Inflation is getting in check. It's going in the right direction.
1: Or is it a reality problem?
3: I think it's a messaging problem because, as I said, there is a lag. And I don't want to get into a haves and haves not Wall Street Main Street thing.
1: But some people would argue that it has been completely decoupled, that we are in an economy in which corporations have been doing really, really well for a long time, and regular people are not.
4: 100%. And your whole point about better messaging is exactly why the Republican Party is cooked, because it's direct actions of this president that has made things more expensive. Getting rid of ACA subsidies directly led to a 26% increase in health care premiums. Getting rid of clean energy projects led to a 13% increase in energy bills. You're seeing this all across. Why would you go put tariffs on a country like Canada that we had free trade with? That resulted in farmers having to pay 13% more on their inputs, which led to more farm bankruptcies in the first quarter of last year than all of the previous year combined. The reality is there are direct actions of this president that's increased prices for the people of this country. So going to go and brag about Wall Street doesn't take
3: it's not
4: effect.
3: A brag about
4: the
3: Wall
4: fact
3: Street.
4: That the people of America are the ones that are suffering under the policies of this president.
3: When you go to the lowest common denominator and do a Wall Street, Main Street narrative and haves and have-nots narrative.
4: But these are direct policies.
3: I'm sorry.
1: Well,
4: on the tariff issue,
1: let me play what the president said when he was asked about tariffs this morning.
5: Are you worried that the tariffs that you put forward over the last couple of days will hurt the economy as they adjust in bringing manufacturing home?
2: No, because it's bringing hundreds of billions of dollars. It made the country rich, and I stopped 8 wars. I would say 5 of them because of tariffs. These tariffs, it's the greatest thing, and only the really smart people or the people that are non-political and that get it talk about it.
4: He doesn't have common sense.
1: I mean, I don't know. If you're a conservative, you understand the mechanism that by which tariffs work. The consumers will pay, and they have paid. Prices do go up.
6: Yeah, and you know who's paid way more than these latest prices are the Midwesterners who have had our factories shuttered, who are now suffering deaths of despair at rates we've never seen before. I'm from the Midwest. I'm from the Quad Cities area. We've had factory after factory closed down.
1: What about the farmers in the Midwest who are dealing with
6: tariffs as well?
1: But what about the farmers in the Midwest who also have been paying the consequences of these tariffs?
6: But what I'm telling you is,
1: do they matter too?
6: Getting rid of these tariffs have obviously led to a decline in the American working class. During COVID, we had toilet paper shortages because we don't make things anymore.
4: I hope you understand that private sector spending to build new manufacturing facilities is down ever since Donald Trump has been in office. So your own argument is just simply not accurate.
6: I would love to see those facts and figures. But what I want to tell you, I say
4: industrial America is suffering as well.
1: We do have to go. We got to leave it there. We're at the end of the show nearly, because next our panelists are going to react to your feedback from CNN.com/Abby. Stay with us.

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1: And now viewer feedback from cnn.com/Abby. This one is from Jennifer. She is, her husband is a retired doctor who now has Parkinson's disease. She's a retired nurse, and she says, I can attest to the extraordinary service of the Haitian immigrants performing in the healthcare field. They staff our nursing homes, rehabilitation hospitals, and care for the elderly in numbers that cannot be matched by American workers. They take care of the parents and grandparents and all of us. And a second viewer comment says, why is Congress not fixing the immigration system? That is where the problem lies. Seems fair.
2: I mean, the first point is very well taken. I mean, if you look at the healthcare system throughout this country, I know it can speak to New York, it is comprised tremendously of women of color and particularly immigrants and a large numbers of the Haitian community, from home health aides to staff. And if these folks are sent back who are here on TPS, in addition to the damage it's going to do to them, that is going to be very destabilizing, particularly for our parents and grandparents.
1: 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CNN's coverage continues next.
3: All right, 5 months to the day since President Trump launched the war with Iran and 4 days since he traded shooting, he said, for the hopes of talking. Iran has answered with missiles, not words. John Berman here in for Anderson, and we have video just in of air defense crews targeting incoming fire from Iran. A statement from Central Command says it happened a bit more than 2 hours ago. Multiple ballistic missiles aimed, CENTCOM says, at U.S. forces in the Middle East. Now, where in the Middle East was left unsaid, but Barak Ravid from Axios says it was a U.S. base in Jordan. Now, this comes about 10 hours after the president spoke positively about negotiations that he said were underway with Tehran, which Iran was denying.
4: We hear that you're talking right now with leaders on Iran, but Iran has come out publicly and said, we're not talking to the U.S. We're
5: going
4: to pause as long as they're
5: paused. We are talking a little while ago because.
4: So could you tell me who you're talking to, Mr. President?
5: For some reason, we can be in the midst of a beautiful discussion. And they'll come out and say, we're not talking, or we didn't discuss nuclear. Well, that's all we discussed, because they'll never have a nuclear weapon. They understand that.
3: Now, during that same interview, the president also renewed his threats against Iranian infrastructure if talks went nowhere.
5: If they don't make a deal, then I go back and I finish the job. But that's going to take them forever to rebuild. If I go back and finish up the job, as some people would like, with the bridges, with the very easy. I could take out most of their bridges in less than an hour. Less than an hour. But, you know, it takes them 10 years to build a bridge. Bridges take the longest, and power plants are second. I could knock out the power plants. Within 1 day, all of their power plants would be gone. And I let them know that, you know, with negotiations. They said, look, people want me to do that.
3: So tonight, he has an answer from Iran. Is this their final word? That's one question. The more pressing one tonight is, what will the president do about it? CNN's Caitlin Collins, chief White House correspondent, anchor of The Source, and award-winning journalist, joins us tonight. Caitlin, what are you hearing from the administration on this tonight?
6: You know, John, we're still waiting to see reaction from the president himself, because obviously CENTCOM has confirmed that, yes, Iran fired these missiles at Jordan. CENTCOM says they were successfully intercepted and hailed that obviously as a success. But it does speak to the broader conflict that is very much still underway here, as we've heard varying message from the president himself about whether or not talks are happening, whether he believes that they could be fruitful, or whether or not there is a chance of a return to all-out war here. And I thought it was interesting today that he was talking about hitting those desalination plants and others in Iran, and was saying that that is something that would affect the civilians there, and he did not want to take that step of doing so, even though he himself has previously threatened to do so. And the fact that this comes as the Israeli Prime Minister Benjamin Netanyahu is still here in Washington right now. He's staying just a few feet away from the White House at the guest residence known as the Blair House here in Washington. And so we'll see how the president responds. Sometimes he is quite angry with a move like this by Iran. Sometimes he dismisses it as action in the region while the two sides are trying to work things out and talk. But what it also speaks to is what you noted, the fact that this conflict has now been going on, this war, for 5 months now. And right now, there is no clear end in sight for the president, despite the fact that he predicted initially that this would only go on for a couple of weeks, and now finds himself in this very difficult position of trying to navigate and negotiate a way out of this. And I think one thing tonight, even though as we were sitting here in Washington in this moment, as they were paying tribute to Lindsey Graham during his funeral today, talking about his support for these wars, for action in the Middle East, particularly in terms of what the president has done here, it's still not really clear, John, how the president is going to respond to this or what he is going to do next in Iran.
3: Yeah, look, this came right in the middle of the president basically saying how great and how positive talks were going. Mm-hmm. Any sense, Caitlin, of when we might hear from the president next in terms of what response he could give here?
6: You know, John, one of the biggest things that stood out to me was two world leaders came to the White House today, and we did not hear from the president sitting next to them. I mean, obviously, we saw him at the funeral today, and he spoke and gave tribute to his longtime friend, Lindsey Graham. But for two world leaders to come to the White House, to come to the Oval Office, and for cameras not to be called into the room, as they so are often for moments like these, is pretty rare and pretty remarkable. And yes, these two world leaders were only in town because of the funeral for Lindsey Graham, but we're seeing Zelensky, who was on Capitol Hill tonight, working on trying to get that Russian sanctions package passed and get enough support for it. And Netanyahu, obviously, meeting behind closed doors with the president to talk about Iran. The fact that they did not have reporters in the room, for a president who relishes having reporters come in the Oval Office, ask questions, and for world leaders who certainly do the same, using those moments, it does say a lot.
3: Sure does. It's a great point. Caitlin Collins, thank you very much. We're going to see you at the top of the hour for The Source. Among Caitlin's guests tonight, Kentucky Governor Andy Beshear. Thanks so much, Caitlin. All right, with us now, retired Air Force Colonel Cedric Layton and CNN Global Affairs Analyst Kareem Sajapour. Kareem, let me just start with you here. So as we said, the president's been speaking positively about these discussions with Iran at the same time as he is threatening them with destroying their bridges and power plants if they do anything, yet they still did something. So what does it tell you about the way Iran's thinking?
0: John, there's unfortunately no correlation between the president's positive upbeat words about the war and the state of the negotiations and Iranian conduct. This is a regime which no longer is deterred by President Trump's threats or his words. They're continuing to be in attack mode. I think they want to continue to humiliate President Trump and continue to try to push the United States out of the Middle East. I was rewatching an interview, John, earlier today with Ali Larijani, a senior Iranian official in the first week of the war who was assassinated. And he said words that were quite prophetic. He said, "We're not going to let the United States go. Don't think that you can start this war and end it quickly. We're not going to let go." And those words indeed turned out to be prophetic.
3: Colonel Layton, what did you make of the timing here and the target?
7: Yeah, very interesting timing, John. And what I saw with that is the fact that Netanyahu is in D.C. right now. And that, I think, was one of the key things. What Iran was doing, to piggyback off of Kareem's points, is that they're basically saying if Iran and the U.S., in essence, get back together again, the Iranians see, or if Israel and the U.S. get back together again, the Iranians see this as being a major issue in terms of continuing the war. They see that as basically the potential for a hostile act against them. And as far as the target is concerned, they went after a U.S. facility on a Jordanian airbase, and they are seeing that as one of the prime areas that they can use not only to target, but also they see that as a primary danger point for them. So they're seeing this basically as a preemptive strike from their point of view, and that's why they attacked probably the Mukawak al-Salti airbase, which is in northern Jordan, which was the one that was hit where the three service members were killed recently.
3: Kareem, what does this tell you about Iran's appetite for risk and also their appetite to change the status quo?
0: I think we've talked about this before, John. I used to say before the war that the Iranian regime was a zombie regime because it had a dying ideology with dying legitimacy and a dying leader. And I think it's been transformed for now into a gangster regime, a regime which has a huge appetite for risk. And it's been taught the wrong lesson from this war, which is that you don't gain concessions by compromising. You actually gain concessions by attacking the United States in the region, by attacking your neighbors and continuing to close the Strait of Hormuz. And I think That is Iran's new mode. That's the new era we're in right now with this Iranian regime.
3: Doesn't sound like, Karim, you think there's any appetite for them to change anything anytime soon. In other words, reach some kind of a deal.
0: I don't see any correlation as of now between the negotiations and Vice President Vance and some of the U.S. negotiating team and President Trump, of course, have said those negotiations are going positively and the conduct of the regime, which remains very aggressive.
3: Cedric, what do you think the likely response is for the United States? What are the range of options here? And also just the fact that Iran continues to strike at U.S. targets with ballistic missiles, which President Trump has more or less said have been destroyed.
7: Yeah, well, they obviously haven't been destroyed, John, as we can see for ourselves here. So I think the range of options that the U.S. has include doing nothing or going after several sets of targets. The standard response so far has been to go after targets in the southern part of Iran along the coastline of the Persian Gulf. What they may do in this particular case, depending on how they judge this particular attempted attack, they may decide to go after some more strategic targets, such as command and control nodes, perhaps something in the Tehran region. I don't think the U.S. will use this as a pretext for an all-out attack, like we had at the beginning of this conflict. But it is certainly a possibility. It's an option that is on the table, but that would certainly derail any type of peace talks or any other negotiations that are going on, at least in the short term.
3: Yeah, we'll see. We'll see if there is any response in the next few hours. Colonel Cedric Layton, Karim Sajapour, thank you both so much for being with us tonight and watching this developing news. Next, in light of all this, the president's meeting today with Israel's prime minister, especially given their lingering differences over the war. We're going to get Rahm Emanuel's take on that. And more breaking news ahead, with the fate of the president's choice for attorney general in the hands of two Republican senators who have clashed with the man who picked him.

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1: We touched on this before the break. Just hours before Iran went into what Kareem Zadjapour just called attack mode, the president met with wartime ally Benjamin Netanyahu. Their talk came 5 months to the day since they jointly launched the war. Afterwards, the prime minister had this to say.
2: It was a conversation of full partnership, of mutual support, with an understanding of the shared goal to ensure that Iran will not have nuclear weapons and also other goals.
1: He and the president, as you know, have reportedly clashed at points on how to conduct the war, and the president has been publicly prickly at times about not being told what to do by anyone, even a close ally. With us now, CNN senior political and global affairs commentator Rahm Emanuel, who was also ambassador to Japan and recently paid a high-profile visit to Israel. Ambassador, thanks so much for being with us. I want to talk about the meeting with Netanyahu in just a moment. But first, just what's your reaction from what CENTCOM called this surprise attack from Iran?
3: Well, I would step back and see this in a context of three things that I think are really important. The president of the United States is trying to figure out how to get leverage in this negotiation. And the Iranians are are deploying revenge for having started this war. That's number one. Number two, if you look at all their areas of where they've had proxies, from Hezbollah to Syria to Iraq to Hamas, they have been degraded significantly, if not lost, like in the case of Syria. Third, that's why they want the Strait of Hormuz, for the other type of leverage that they can get and for holding the world economy hostage. And then finally, they want all of America's allies in the region, in the Gulf, to pay a price for hosting the United States. Their long-term goal has been always, since 1979, to get America out of the Gulf. So when you look in that context, I'm not surprised on the day in which basically the Prime Minister of Israel is in the Oval Office, they're going to pull something like this off to remind the United States, after 3 days of lull in any conflict, that they're going to pay a price for meeting with the Israelis and for being a partner with the Israelis in this war. That's what's going on. But there's a larger context that's also happening between the degradation of their proxies and using as I've said, the Strait of Hormuz went from, they were trying to seek nuclear weapons, now they have a nuclear option where they can hold the entire world economy in a hammerlock.
1: Let's talk about the meeting with Benjamin Netanyahu. We don't have many details, right? Because the president did not invite cameras in, as he is wont to do. It's unusual that he doesn't do that. First of all, why don't you think he wanted cameras there? And secondly, all we've heard about it is from the Israeli prime minister, who basically said in Hebrew it was the best meeting he ever had, almost verbatim, with President Trump.
3: Yeah, well, first, on the prime minister, he was going to say that no matter what, because he's desperate for some kind of legitimacy given the price he's paid at his domestic politics. Second, I thought it was more interesting, it wasn't the statements he made on Iran where he said other topics. Look, last week, the president of the United States had obviously relations and discussions with the Syrian president, the Lebanese president was there, and the Iraqi president was there, all places that have host proxies, etc. There's a massive opportunity diplomatically and security-wise for a Syrian-Israel security agreement. That would be a huge political breakthrough. The second piece, with the Lebanese government finally having a government that's willing to take some of the heat in dealing with Hezbollah and their attempt to overtake the country of Lebanon or hold Lebanon hostage to their terrorist aims. And then the Iraqi president came in, and he is now pulling the militia in and allowing separate independent proxies for the Iranians to operate inside Iraq. So to me, what the prime minister said when he said other topics, that to me was kind of slightly more significant, because the president and the prime minister, because this war, in my view, was a foolish act, is no closer to dealing with Iran's attempt to get a weapon and the capacity to deliver that weapon, being a nuclear weapon, to Israel and threaten the region with the potential of a nuclear weapon. No closer. So, of course, he would describe it as a great meeting because he had no other choice politically and strategically to do that. But it's
1: so, Ambassador, as you noted, the strait is still constricted. The traffic is not flowing freely through it. The talks are either happening or not happening, but we haven't heard there's any progress. So what happens? How long can the status quo go on? What happens for both sides if things don't change soon?
3: Yeah. John, I think what you should do is, and for the audience, think of this as two clocks ticking right now. One is how long the United States and the world economy can take the pain of not a constricted, but oil not flowing, and how long the Iranian economy and the political government that has no legitimacy with society, can they withstand the economic pain? And don't forget, inside Iran, there is a true division. Ones that want to diplomatically try to deal with the economy because of the unrest, and the other one that doesn't care about that, will kill Iranian people to stay in power and wants to deal with the great Satan, the United States. And so I think that the real two clocks is whose economy and pain threshold will kick off quicker. And the Iranian bet is the President of the United States will have a lower threshold to pain than they are willing to absorb for the Iranian people. And I think they've shown that over since 1979 and the revolution forward, and most specifically with the stress that we put on the sanctions and other type of oil embargo. Now, they're closer to a breaking point. We're closer to a breaking point. And so it all depends on who can take the pain, and the threshold is higher or lower.
1: Ambassador Rahm Emanuel, thank you so much for being with us tonight. Next, the two Republican senators standing between the president and his wish to make his former criminal defense attorney, Todd Blanche, the nation's attorney general on a permanent basis. And later, what more than 40 million Americans are facing tonight from falling rain, rising rivers, severe flood watches from Maryland all the way up to Massachusetts?
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0: 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CNN Business.
1: The fate of the president's pick for attorney general is in question tonight as we come to you. Acting Attorney General Todd Blanche, who is facing a vote on Thursday in the Senate Judiciary Committee, does not yet have the support of two Republican members, Tom Tillis and John Cornyn. Now, without their yes votes, the nomination theoretically dies. Each has clashed with the president, and by that, I mean the president came out against them in their various elections. The sticking point tonight, the $1.8 billion so-called anti-weaponization fund the president essentially negotiated with himself as settlement of his lawsuit against the government agency that he himself oversees. This is what Blanche told the Senate Judiciary Committee earlier this month.
2: It is a moot issue, meaning there is no weaponization fund. The weaponization fund is dead. It's not moving forward.
1: Now, Republican Senator John Cornyn had told CNN he had not received an update from the Justice Department on the demand from him and Republican Senator Tom Tillis that the fund be formally killed before they vote yes on Blanche's nomination. Senator Cornyn says the DOJ has been, quote, radio silence for the last 24 hours. He also posted on social media, quote, fake news alert. There is no deal on Blanche nom. They know what they have to do. Now, as you heard, Acting Attorney General Tom Blanche has insisted that the fund, which would be open to January 6 rioters, is no longer happening. The Judiciary Committee vote is slated for Thursday. And just a short time ago, Senator Tom Tillis signaled he might be inching closer to a yes. And that's not all, because Senator Cornyn may have something to ticken, too. Manu Raju is with us now. So what is the latest on Senator Cornyn and all this, Manu?
3: Yeah, I just caught up with Senator Cornyn moments ago, John, and he made clear that he's having a meeting tomorrow morning with Todd Blanche, and that meeting could very well be pivotal, determining whether or not Cornyn could vote for Todd Blanche and holding that decisive vote. All eyes will be on what the Justice Department decides to say to Cornyn tomorrow. He told me that he expects a written proposal, language on paper, something specifying that that $1.8 billion fund is dead once and for all. Cornyn has raised concerns that the way the Justice Department has handled it in court and elsewhere signals that it could still be alive. And what Cornyn told me, he said, we need paper. We need it in writing. We don't need well wishes or, you know, impressions. We need concrete confirmation of what he testified to in his hearing. And I asked Cornyn, I said, well, what happens if this is not resolved to your satisfaction? And Cornyn said to me, well, that means I doubt we have the vote. And John, I asked the chairman of the Senate Judiciary Committee, Chuck Grassley, whether or not he would delay the Thursday vote if he does not have the support of John Cornyn or Tom Tillis. Either one of them could effectively derail the nomination once or for all. Grassley ignored the question and walked onto an elevator.
1: John. All right. An update from Manu Raju, chasing people into elevators. Thank you for your work on this. Want to get perspective now from Democratic strategist Paul Begala, New York Daily News columnist S.E. Cupp, journalist and co-founder of Lift Our Voices, Gretchen Carlson, and former federal prosecutor Jeffrey Toobin. So, S.E., you know, is the dam breaking? Is it really in the balance or is it teetering?
4: It's amazing what being primaried will do. It actually makes you do your job, right? This is the job of the Senate. To cross the T's, dot the I's, ask all the important questions of these in these confirmation hearings. And it's great that they're doing that. It's also great that they don't just take Trump at his word or Todd Blanche at his word and that they're going for this. Now, what I heard and what John Cornyn was saying to me was that he wants to get to a yes. It seemed like he wants to get to a yes. And we'll see if that happens tomorrow.

0: morning, but congratulations on doing a job.
1: You know, on that note, Gretchen, you know, people have been talking about the YOLO caucus, or the, as I put it, the No Trump's Left to Give caucus, the people who had no reason to obey him. Yet, for all the talk, there seems to be a pretty good chance that Cornyn will get to yes. Tillis already indicates he wants to be there. So is this all performative?
2: Maybe. I'm just really disappointed in the whole process, because they do have the ability to actually have a voice on this. And you recall when they were asking the questions at the hearing of Todd Blanche, Senator Tillis said, "I want you to have a meeting with the Epstein survivors." Now, first of all, Blanche should have already had done that, but he didn't. And then he begrudgingly held that meeting later that day. And according to the survivors, it was sort of like a, yeah, well, I have to do this, so that's why I'm doing it. So why aren't we discussing the fact that Todd Blanche should not be nominated as attorney general because of the Epstein files and the way in which he handled that? I agree the slush fund is also a problem, and it should be in writing that that is going to be dead. But why is it okay to nominate Todd Blanche when he has not been crystal clear about the handling of the Epstein files?
3: You know, I've covered John Cornyn on and off over the years, and there are two words that describe him. Loyal Republican. Mm-hmm. This is a guy who has devoted his life to the Republican Party. He started in Texas before the Republican Party was in ascendancy there. And he is not going to torpedo this nomination. That is not who he is. That's not how he operates. It is a shame that this is all we're talking about in the terms of the nomination of Todd Blanche at a time when the Justice Department is in a complete shambles, when judges can't believe what prosecutors say when they come into their courtroom. That's an important issue, but these two are going to vote for it.
1: Is there a way to legally kill the slush fund, kill it dead more than just saying it's dead?
3: I mean, this is one of these weird things where I actually think Todd Blanche was telling the truth from day one. I mean, it's a process if they were to set this up. They need to establish a board. It's not just something he could snap his fingers and do. So if he says it's dead, it really is dead. I don't understand why this is such a fixation.
1: So, Paul, how will the Justice Department under Todd Blanche as Attorney General look different than the Justice Department under Todd Blanche as Attorney General? Because that's what he's doing right now. Is he acting Attorney General?
4: If they don't confirm him, it doesn't matter. He can serve for the entire remainder of Trump's term as an acting. Why? Because of the Julie Sue precedent. We congressional nerds love this. Julie Sue was Joe Biden's temporary acting labor secretary. Senate wouldn't confirm her. So she just stayed for 22 months. Hmm. Now, Trump's only got 30 months left. I don't like that. I actually think that the Senate should advise and consent. And by the way, this whole thing that Cornyn said should be in writing, that's just a pinky promise. You know what they can do? And this is technical, so bear with me. Pass a law. That's what Congress does. They do it all the time. For years, we had a law called the Hyde Amendment. So you cannot spend any of our money on abortions out of Medicaid. Okay? They could pass a law. I know it's crazy to think that Congress could actually control the purse strings as the founders intended, mm-hmm. but that's what they need to do, is do their dadgum job.
2: They talked about potentially doing that during the hearing of Todd
4: right.
2: Blanche. I mean, that took up about 3 hours of the time when they were talking about it. I don't know what derailed that or not, but you're exactly right. He can be Attorney General whether or not this process happens.
1: You think, S.E., that President Trump is regretting it all endorsing Ken Paxton in the Texas primary over John Cornyn?
5: Probably not yet. We'll see what happens in November. I know that James Tallarico is really excited that Ken Paxton got the nomination, right, over John Cornyn. And I think Republicans regret it. It's forced the Republican Party to spend way more than they needed to if John Cornyn had been the nominee. And Trump isn't opening his coffers. He's not spending all his money. He's forcing Republicans to spend their money. It seems pretty unnecessary and a very risky game when the stakes are so high.
1: Paul, I understand you know a little something about Texas. Yeah. I mean, how do things feel down there right now?
4: There's a poll out today. James Tallarico, the Democrat, is up by 5. Now, it's a long way away, 97 days.
5: But that's crazy.
4: That's the thing. Right. Never once. Beto O'Rourke, who I also know and like, never was up by 5. Right. And he only lost by 2.5 points to Ted Cruz. It's going to happen. And we're going to have to send, Tallarico's going to have to send Mr. Trump a gift basket when he wins
5: election. What's going to happen?
4: James Tallarico's going to win. Yes.
5: You heard
4: I'm never in doubt. I'm often wrong.
5: It. Wow.
4: But I'm just telling you, it's a perfect storm because the Cornyn primary voters, Cornyn Republicans, the normies, mm-hmm. the loyal Republicans, as Steuben says, they're depressed. Man, they're depressed. by Democrats, they're excited. That's how you get a wave. The amplitude is measured by the peak in the trough.
1: Your Democrats may be excited in Texas, but they're at each other's throats in other parts of the country, right? Where you look at Michigan now, where there actually is a primary in just a week, and you've got, you know, Abdul Al-Sayed, who we know here from CNN, going just head-to-head with Haley Stevens, and it's getting nasty. One wonders, Gretchen, if the party in Michigan, let alone in the country, can come together after that.
2: Well, we've seen this trend happening. It started in New York with Mamdani becoming the mayor. And then we saw the trend again in other states. I think this is a huge problem for the Democratic Party. Sorry, Paul.
4: It is.
2: It's a huge problem because of this separation. You saw Governor Whitmer come out in Michigan and endorse Haley Stevens now. They weren't necessarily the best of friends, but I think that that was sort of a last-ditch effort because they're trying to steer it to a more moderate vote. I mean, this is a purple state right now. This is a tough state for Republicans and Democrats.
1: Jeff, we do have a late-breaking legal story. The president is asking the Supreme Court again to overturn E. Jean Carroll's $83 million defamation case against him. His lawyers are basically citing the 2024 decision granting him wide immunity for actions taken while he was president. What do you think?
3: This is a different case.
1: Yes.
3: Yes.
1: The $5 million.
3: The $5 million, she has actually cashed that check.
1: Pocket.
3: That check is over. This is the it's the same plaintiff, same defendant, but this is a vastly greater sum of money at issue. I don't think there is any constitutional issue here. This relates to private conduct before he was president. It's a very large award, and perhaps they could, address the amount of the award, but I don't see any constitutional basis because he's president now based on a tort that he committed back when he was
1: private citizen. If the defamation took place, if the statement he made was while he was president, does that have an impact?
3: That's the argument.
1: Right.
3: But I think even this Supreme Court doesn't necessarily that doesn't seem to make much of a difference when you're talking about the underlying conduct is private and he's talking about a private citizen, not in his official capacity.
1: Rustin, what's the look here for the White House continuing, or the president himself continuing to fight this case, you know, tooth and nail as long as he can?
2: I was just going to say, I mean, he just cannot let this go. The whole idea about E. Jean Carroll winning this, whether or not it's $83 million or $5 million, he just cannot let this go. I'd be shocked if the Supreme Court took up this case for all the reasons that Jeff just said. But I do think that the big difference here is whether or not that defamation took place when he was president or not, because the Supreme Court has handed him everything, including all immunity.
1: Friends, thank you all for being here tonight. Get home safely. Hope you all have a canoe to get out of here. Appreciate it. Up next, the president's other high-profile meeting today with Ukrainian President Volodymyr Zelensky. President Zelensky has just wrapped up talks on Capitol Hill. We're going to speak with a senator who was there. Also, tonight's huge storm system, we were just talking about it, and the potential for destruction that millions of people are now facing here in the Northeast.
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0: More breaking news. Ukrainian President Volodymyr Zelensky was on Capitol Hill tonight before the first procedural vote to advance a bipartisan Russia sanctions bill renamed after the late Senator Lindsey Graham, overwhelmingly passed in the Senate just moments ago. Zelensky said he spoke with President Trump today at the White House about Kyiv's access to Patriot missile interceptors and reviving diplomacy during what Zelensky called a good meeting. Meanwhile, a White House official told CNN, quote, "Now is the time to end the war." With us now is Connecticut Senator Richard Blumenthal, a Democrat who worked with Senator Graham on this legislation for more than a year, met with President Zelensky tonight ahead of the vote. Senator, thank you so much for being with us. Talk to us about the meeting with Zelensky. I know he spoke with a number of senators. What difference do you think that will make?
1: It's been a roller coaster of a day emotionally for both President Zelensky and myself and others. The sadness of saying farewell to our friend, Senator Graham, but then the exhilaration of seeing this solid step toward scorching sanctions on Russia to stop its fueling Russia's war machine. And President Zelensky was extremely upbeat, as enthusiastic as I have seen him in Washington. I've met with him in Kyiv, Rome, Munich, all over the world, as he said, and he has been absolutely determined in asking that we pass this sanctions bill, along with the interceptors and PAC-3s and other defensive missile systems that he needs that go with the Patriots, and the drone technology that he's willing to provide to the United States, in fact, is furnishing to us, along with the hardware.
0: As we mentioned, the White House says now is the time for talks. Do you have a sense from President Zelensky about where he thinks diplomatic negotiations might be headed?
1: He's ready for peace talks. Putin has rejected them. Putin is the obstacle because he thinks he can outlast us. And the significance of this vote, 86 to 12, an overwhelming bipartisan vote, is that it sends a message to President Putin, he's not going to outlast us. These sanctions are going to impose costs on his economy, which is already reeling. He's losing 30 to 35,000 casualties every month on the battlefield. Ukraine is striking deep into Russia at its refineries and manufacturing capacities. And Ukraine is helping the United States defend our bases in the Middle East with their drone technology. So I think it's a very important signal that Ukraine is ready for peace and Putin should be ready as well.
0: Where do you think the war is headed in the next couple months?
1: There's likely to be more kinetic action in the eastern part of Ukraine, largely stalled. But Ukraine, for the first time in a long time, is actually net gaining territory. It's taking back territory in the east through the expert use of its aerial warfare, its advanced technology, which, by the way, is ahead of the whole world. We should be learning from Ukraine, building manufacturing drones jointly with them, enabling them to have licensing agreements to build the anti-missile technology that they need. But I think it was also very reassuring to President Zelensky on a very personal level to see the system in the United States actually working. Republicans and Democrats coming together in a powerful coalition to support his nation. And I think that gave a great boost to his morale, and it's going to be good, I think he said very explicitly, for morale on the part of the Ukrainian people as well.
0: He picked a good day to visit the U.S. Congress. It's not always like that. Just lastly, we mentioned in an earlier segment that Todd Blanche, the nomination to be Attorney General, faces a vote in the Judiciary Committee on Thursday. John Cornyn, your colleague, your Republican colleague from Texas, Tom Tillis, your Republican colleague from North Carolina, they are, you know, suggesting maybe they will, maybe they won't vote against him. What do you think the likelihood is of Todd Blanche getting through Judiciary Committee?
1: Well, you know, let's be real. I've seen this movie before, and I've seen how it ends. Republicans cave. So I am not extremely hopeful that they will do the right thing and vote against a proposed attorney general who would be the administration's henchman, Donald Trump's personal lawyer, not the people's lawyer. In fact, his consigliere, enabling him to continue corruption, crypto corruption, building more East Room ballroom type vanity projects. But I do think there's a chance because they are insisting that the denial of the slush fund, that is the rejection of it, be somehow memorialized in writing, that it be made permanent. Blanche says it's dead, but the president's still saying it's a good idea. So I think they have a legitimate point that Blanche should put it into the settlement agreement if he really means that it's dead. And I hope they'll continue to insist on that condition, but reject the Blanche nomination. I'm not holding my breath. I don't mean to sound cynical, but I've seen too often Republicans wring their hands and furrow their brows and then vote with the president.
0: Senator Richard Blumenthal from Connecticut, I know it was a long and emotional day for you, both the vote, but also saying goodbye to your friend and former colleague, Senator Lindsey Graham. We do appreciate you being with us.
1: Thank you.
0: There is more breaking news tonight in the form of a month's worth of rain in a single storm in some places. Tens of millions of people from Baltimore to New England are in the path of this storm. Anywhere from 2 to 5 inches of rain forecast. And just for perspective, we have seen just shy of 3.5 inches here in New York all month. Areas further west have already received a taste of it. We have a flash flood in Cumberland County outside of Harrisburg, Pennsylvania. In all, nearly 40 million people are under flood watches and warnings tonight. The concern in big cities being rain falling faster than storm drains can carry it away, something that caused billions of dollars in destructions in these parts during Hurricane Sandy. Let's get right to seeing as Danny Freeman on the soggy ground in Philadelphia. What are you seeing there now, Danny?
2: You know, John, I know our viewers have heard about the calm before the storm. Right now, it feels like the calm between the storm because really, John, for the past hour here in Philadelphia, it's just been punishing rain, intense lightning, intense thunder as well. And then it's just lightened up really in the past 5 or 10 minutes or so. But again, we're expecting more rain and more storms, severe thunderstorms throughout the night. This has been really what a lot of the region has been experiencing. You can see right now the rain steadily coming down. The wind, thankfully, also has gone down a little bit here in Philadelphia. But again, we keep seeing lightning strikes. We keep hearing thunder out there. So this storm, very, very active. Though I will say, John, it does seem to some extent that, oh, there you go. There's lightning right there. It yeah. does seem, John, that Philadelphia may have dodged some of the brunt of this storm, at least for the moment. To the west of Philadelphia, they had tornado watches earlier in the evening. Maryland, also southern New Jersey and the Jersey Shore. Oh, and there you hear the thunder right there. They've also gotten pummeled by rain and also some tornado watches earlier in the evening as well. But, John, the real challenge here, as you mentioned, is the amount of rain that has fallen in a short period of time, and that leads to flash flooding. Now, this right here, this is a storm drain here in Philadelphia. You see, totally clear. It's doing its job. But these are the parts of the infrastructure that a lot of officials all across this region are worried about. In Camden, John, which is just across the Delaware River, they had crews and volunteers out all throughout the day trying to remove debris from prior flooding in some of these storm drains just to make sure that more flood water did not come in. That's why this storm has been so serious for so many in this region. Again, up as far as where you are in New York, because the rain has been coming at a high pace, a high intensity, and that can really overwhelm infrastructure. But at least here in the city of brotherly love, for now, all is calm. But again, we're expecting this storm and this rain to just keep going on into the late night hours, John.
0: Yeah, just before I saw the lightning, I was going to make a joke about bad producing, the fact that the rain stopped just before you came on TV. Then I saw the lightning. Danny Freeman, stay away from metal poles. Be safe, you and your crew. Thank you so much for being with us. Let's get the latest forecast now from meteorologist Derek Van Dam of the Weather Center. Derek, what can we expect?
3: Yeah, John, nice to see the storm drains working there as intended in Philadelphia for Danny's live shot. I want to show you the radar right now. Heaviest rain moving through the Delmarva Peninsula, but there are active flash flood warnings ongoing. This includes basically northwestern New Jersey and eastern sections of Pennsylvania. But I have seen some promising signs in the radar. We have noticed a drop in the significantly heavy rain you saw earlier this evening that pummeled through Philadelphia. Now just that steady rain with occasional lightning. New York was spared the heaviest of rain earlier with the initial batch that came through. Now we will get heavier rain this evening, but I'm also seeing some positive trends for the five boroughs there. But at the moment, we've already accumulated, according to radar estimates, over a half a foot in some locations just east of Allentown, hence the flash flood warnings that are ongoing across that region. But pay attention to this area here. We're talking southern New York, the southern Hudson Valley. This area has seen significant, consistent rainfall over the past 3 to 6 hours. Widespread 2 to 3 inches have already fallen, with an additional 1 to 3 inches of rainfall. There's so much moisture to work with, so the atmosphere is primed to produce heavy rainfall. And with this forecast trend, we could start to see this kind of an access or a low pressure system start to spin right around this southern portion of New York, the lower Hudson Valley. So we're worried about some of the topography helping aid in the potential for flash flooding this evening. Again, this is north of the New York City area. I think it'll be clear by tomorrow morning, but you can see how the rain is ongoing across the border of Massachusetts, New York, and into Connecticut, with a heavier bandfall moving into Rhode Island as well. There will be leftover rain showers through the course of the afternoon on Wednesday that could add additional flash flood concerns later in the day. Forecast models here picking up an additional 2 to 4 inches of rainfall, especially into southern New England. On top of that, John, we've got our severe weather threat that we continue to monitor. The mid-Atlantic down to the Carolinas, even into northern Georgia. We have active thunderstorm watches, tornado watches, inclusive of the nation's capital. There have been radar-indicated tornado-worn storms throughout the course of the evening. At the moment, nothing to speak of. That is the gradual trend that we have noticed here on the radar within the past few hours. Good news, but you still need to be very weather aware, and the potential for flash flooding still exists.
0: All right, John, let's make it through the night. Derek Van Dam, appreciate that forecast. Thank you very much. Up next, an update on rescue efforts in southern Japan after a powerful 6.8 magnitude earthquake.

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2: Search and rescue efforts underway after a 6.8 magnitude earthquake hit southern Japan. At least two people are dead after an explosion at a shopping mall and dozens injured across the quake zone. Authorities also say several people do remain unaccounted for. Let's get more now from CNN's Hanako Montgomery.
3: A calm afternoon turned to chaos as a powerful earthquake and a series of aftershocks rattled the Japanese island of Kyushu on Tuesday. Buildings burned, this train overturned. A shrine wrecked and a bridge collapsed. The full scale of the damage still being assessed around the epicenter in Japan's southern Kumamoto Prefecture. Inside the mangled wreckage of this partially collapsed shopping mall, several people were reported trapped after an explosion rocked the building following the quake, Japan's public broadcaster NHK said. A wall of the historic Kumamoto Castle, a top tourist attraction, was also seen crumbling as the quake struck. How can I put it? I felt as if my body was hovering midair, so for a moment I didn't realize it was an earthquake, this witness said. It was only when I saw it collapse that it dawned on me that it was an earthquake. The castle was previously damaged in the 2016 earthquakes, which killed nearly 300 people in Kumamoto and Oita prefectures. South of Kumamoto City, buildings and homes in Uki City and Yatsushiro City were also impacted. Thousands of homes were left without power, and multiple people were unaccounted for after this chimney collapsed at a paper factory in Yatsushiro City, NHK reported. Japan's meteorological agency warning residents in areas that felt the biggest tremors to be prepared for further strong quakes and landslides in the week ahead. Hanako Montgomery, CNN.
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4: Iran launched missiles against U.S. forces in a surprise attack. The latest developments as the U.S. military says all of the missiles were successfully intercepted. And
5: your crimes do reflect permanent incorrigibility, and I will sentence you to life without parole for each of the malice murders that you committed.
4: Teenage school shooter Colt Gray sentenced to life in prison without the possibility of parole. What comes next for the teen's father? Plus, more developments in the Nolan Wells case, new audio from an emergency call that's now raising more questions about his death. And someone is waking up a lot richer after winning the Mega Millions jackpot. It's the largest prize this year. Where the lucky ticket was sold and how much they're taking home. Good morning, everyone. I came to work, and you might be headed to work, too, so clearly we didn't win. I'm Brad Smith. This is CNN Headline Express. Glad that you're with us this morning. Let's get this started. We start in the Middle East. The U.S. Central Command says that Iran attempted a surprise attack targeting U.S. forces in the region. The U.S. military says all of the missiles were successfully intercepted. And Jordan's military now says its air defenses intercepted five missiles launched from Iran earlier. Video obtained by CNN appears to show interceptors stopping missiles over Jordan, where U.S. troops are based. Now, that is where three U.S. soldiers were killed earlier this month. Now, CENTCOM is also reporting joint strikes by the U.S. and Saudi Arabia against Iran-backed groups in Iraq. CNN's Eleni Giokos is in Dubai with more on that, plus President Trump's White House conversation with Israeli Prime Minister Benjamin Netanyahu.
6: These renewed strikes that we're seeing in the region, not only direct strike from Iran into Jordan, which CENTCOM says was a surprise attack. They were able to intercept all the incoming drones and missiles into Jordan, but also Iran activating its proxy network across the region, particularly over the weekend, Yemeni Houthis targeting Saudi Arabia. And then we saw Iranian-backed Iraqi militia targeting Saudi Arabia and specifically oil infrastructure, as well as the capital Riyadh. Interestingly, you've seen a significant move coming through. Saudi forces joining up with CENTCOM to target eastern Iraq, targeting these militias. And it is very notable because the timing is important as well. When it comes to the meeting with the Israeli Prime Minister, we also heard from White House Press Secretary Caroline Levitt, where she said it was a good meeting and it was high energy. I also want you to hear the feedback from Benjamin Netanyahu. Take a listen.
7: I have just finished an excellent meeting with President Trump. When I say excellent, it's not just lip service. It was a conversation of full partnership, of mutual support, with an understanding of the shared goal to ensure that Iran will not have nuclear weapons and also other goals. It was one of the best conversations I've had with the President of the United States, our friend, Donald Trump.
6: And what is interesting to note that President Trump appeared on Fox and Friends and criticized the Prime Minister because it is alleged that Netanyahu has plans to share intelligence regarding Iran's rebuilding of its nuclear program. What is interesting is that he also mentioned that Pickaxe Mountain is still something the United States is considering if Iran doesn't make a deal. But these renewed attacks, not only on Iraqi soil by CENTCOM and Saudi Arabia, but also Iran directly targeting Jordan, really brings into question in terms of new fronts opening up and what this means for potential escalation.
8: All right, thank you, Eleni Giokos in Dubai. Now, back in Washington, President Trump also met with Ukraine's President Volodymyr Zelensky and says that they had a good meeting and discussed air defense ideas and reviving diplomacy with Russia. Later, senators invited Zelensky to watch the vote on a new Russia sanctions bill, which advanced with a vote of 86 to 12. He thanked the U.S. lawmakers for their support.
9: This bill is very important. Sanctions pressure on Russia is very important. And really, it gives, it's not only about money, how to finance this war, but it's also a big signal to Europe, big signal to Ukraine, big support of our people.
8: Zelensky, along with Netanyahu and many other high-profile guests, were also at the Washington National Cathedral for Senator Lindsey Graham's funeral on Tuesday. President Trump was among those who eulogized Senator Lindsey Graham. He will be laid to rest in South Carolina later today, but he was honored with a funeral at Washington National Cathedral yesterday, and CNN's Dana Bash was there.
10: I just came out of Senator Lindsey Graham's funeral here at the National Cathedral, and it was 2 hours of a lot of praise, a lot of humor, a lot of prayer, and it was the president himself who gave what was very much the shortest speech I think he's ever given, and that's probably the kind of thing that Lindsey Graham himself would remark on.
11: For more than 30 years, nothing of consequence happened in this Capitol. Without Lindsey Graham knowing about it, nothing of significance happened anywhere in the world without Lindsey Graham having a view on it. And no bill became law in the most exceptional republic in human history without Lindsey Graham having a say in it.
10: The most heartfelt moment of this memorial was absolutely from Senator Graham's niece, Emily.
12: My husband and I share with my mother that we were pregnant the evening of Lindsey's passing. The first thing she did was pick up the phone to call him to tell him the great news, just like I knew she would. She never got to tell him, but I have no doubt that he knows and is thrilled.
10: As somebody who's covered Senator Graham for a quarter century, I kept thinking, sitting there, about the fact that he was able to bring the Israeli Prime Minister here to Washington. He was able to bring the Ukrainian president here to Washington. Two world leaders whose countries Senator Graham has been fighting so hard for, to make sure that the U.S. doesn't forget and to keep supporting. And because they came for his funeral, they had a meeting with President Trump, something that wouldn't have happened today if not for the passing of Senator Graham, and that was kind of a fitting and poignant reality to this celebration of his life, but very sad day.
8: Thank you, Dana. A judge sentenced teenage school shooter Colt Gray to life in prison without the possibility of parole. The decision came after a 3-day sentencing hearing. Prosecutors say the now 16-year-old was obsessed with mass shootings and fame when he carried out the deadly 2024 attack at Appalachian High School. The defense asked the judge to leave open the possibility of parole, pointing to Gray's age and troubled home life. The teen declined to speak before sentencing was handed down.
13: Planning, fantasizing about, visualizing, and executing school shooting don't put you in a problematic place. It puts you in an unredeemable moral wasteland. Your crimes do reflect permanent incorrigibility, and I will sentence you to life without parole for each of the malice murders that you committed. You understood the horror of what you were going to do. You do not seem to be tormented by what you did. You seem to relish following in the footsteps of the murderers you idolize. You aren't racked with guilt. You're proud of yourself. You wrote, "I want to make history. I want people to remember the pain I caused." And there you succeeded. The pain that you visited upon this community is unlikely to disappear in my lifetime.
8: The teen's father, Colin Gray, will be sentenced on Thursday. Earlier this year, he was found guilty of murder and manslaughter charges for purchasing the rifle for his son as a Christmas gift. America's former top infectious disease expert is set to appear on Capitol Hill today for what is likely to be a heated hearing. Dr. Anthony Fauci is expected to appear before the Senate Homeland Security and Government Affairs Committee, chaired by Republican Rand Paul. Now, Fauci and Paul have previously clashed over the origins of COVID-19 and the U.S. response to the pandemic. Ahead of today's hearing, the committee released hundreds of pages of Dr. Fauci's personal diary. More than 36 million people are under flood watches across the Northeast this morning. This dangerous storm system is bringing torrential rain that is impacting travel and prompting water rescues. Some areas were forecasted to get more than a month's worth of rain through the night. Heavy rainfall is set to continue throughout the day, with 1 to 3 inches per hour possible in New York City. The most at-risk areas for flooding will shift further north into New England in the coming hours. More than 2,300 flights were canceled out of the region yesterday, according to the tracking site FlightAware, and there are more than 600 cancellations and hundreds of delays already today. There you're taking a look at Philadelphia International Airport. Well, lots more to come on CNN Headline Express. An alleged stolen SUV, some motorcycles, and a police chase on an L.A. freeway. We've got more of that video coming up. Plus,
14: I'm beginning to suspect we're not in Jumanji.
8: What year is it? We'll check out more of the new trailer just released for the latest Jumanji movie. That's coming up on CNN Headline Express.

0: Today, Todd Blanchard is set to meet with Republican Senator John Cornyn as he fights to keep his bid to be the nation's next attorney general alive. Now, both Cornyn and fellow Republican Tom Tillis, they want the Justice Department's so-called anti-weaponization fund eliminated before they'll support Blanchard's nomination. And Cornyn says he wants that promise in writing. The nearly $2 billion fund was for people who claimed they were wronged by the DOJ, possibly including January 6th rioters. Staying in Capitol Hill, the Senate has officially confirmed President Trump's pick for the Director of National Intelligence. In a 51-47 vote, the Senate confirmed Jay Clayton. His appointment comes despite his reluctance to answer questions about the 2020 presidential election during a Senate hearing earlier this month.
1: Who won the 2020 election?
2: I have answered the question.
1: Answer it. What is your answer?
2: I've given you my answer.
1: What is your answer? You refuse to answer a basic question about who won a presidential election?
0: Other venues when invited. Clayton inherits a shrinking Office of National Intelligence. Former U.S. Attorney for the Southern District of New York will replace Interim Director Bill Pulte, who oversaw sweeping staff cuts ordered by President Trump during his 40-day tenure. Lindsey Clancy's ex-husband is back on the stand today, and he is the first witness in the triple murder trial of the Massachusetts mother accused of killing her three children. Prosecutors say that there is no doubt that Lindsey Clancy murdered her children in January of 2023, but her state of mind at the time is what they are working to prove. Patrick Clancy testified that his wife spent several days in a psychiatric hospital in December of 2022. He also said she told him months before the crime that she was having thoughts of suicide and harming their kids. Her defense team argued that Clancy was suffering from psychosis. We'll continue to track any developments in that trial. Still to come on CNN Headline Express. Investigations are still underway into that cyclospora outbreak. But one thing that's happening, it's causing some major mental health consequences. We'll dive into that. Plus, new audio reveals a call for help from a friend of Nolan Wells as their boat took on water. That is straight ahead on CNN Headline Express.

0: Johnson & Johnson has set aside more than $5 billion to resolve tens of thousands of lawsuits. The pharmaceutical giant faces more than 70,000 claims alleging asbestos in its talc products, including baby powder, caused cancer. Now, the company is offering up to $3 billion in 2027, with the rest paid a year later. But first, law firms representing at least 95% of claimants, they must agree to the deal. This morning, health investigators are still working to pinpoint the exact cause of the largest U.S. cyclospore outbreak in the history of the digestive parasite. Cases continue to rise in Michigan, and the state now has the most cases in the U.S. On Monday, health officials there, they reported more than 9,000 cases. That is up more than 1,000 cases just since Friday. And now the outbreak is causing growing concern by some consumers over what foods to avoid. Our Mandy Gaither has more on the difference between food caution and food phobia.
1: Each week in the U.S., the CDC says it can coordinate up to 36 investigations into foodborne illnesses involving multiple states, whether it's due to germs like E. coli, Salmonella, Listeria, or a 9-state outbreak of explosive diarrhea from the cyclospora parasite.
2: It sets off an alarm system in the brain.
1: Clinical psychologist Susan Albers with Cleveland Clinic says taking recommended precautions like washing food, avoiding specific produce of concern, and staying updated on credible recall information are all healthy reactions that match the risk.
2: Food phobia or extreme anxiety goes beyond the normal level of concern or caution. It begins to take control of your life.
1: Albert says examples of this include avoiding restaurants, food preparation, or grocery shopping, having extreme intrusive thoughts, repeatedly and excessively checking for recalled foods, feeling anxious every time you eat, or throwing away food that's not related to the danger.
2: Focus on the facts, not the fears. Check in with credible sites. Avoid doom scrolling.
1: Albert says people who already have health anxiety, obsessive compulsive disorder, and those with disordered eating or an eating disorder may be more vulnerable to food phobias around these outbreaks.
2: If you notice that your behavior is changing to the point it is affecting your health, your emotions, your relationships, this is a time to check in with a therapist.
0: Thank you, Mandy. Well, straight ahead on CNN Headline Express, people are sharing what they faced as dangerous storms rain down on their homes, leaving behind floods and destruction. Plus, someone is setting...
1: It's not related to the danger.
2: 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Check in with credible sites. Avoid doom scrolling.

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1: It is half past the hour. Let's hit the refresh button on our top stories. U.S. Central Command says Iran attempted a surprise attack targeting U.S. forces in the region. The U.S. military says all of the missiles were successfully intercepted, and Jordan's military now says that its air defenses intercepted 5 missiles launched from Iran earlier. Video obtained by CNN appears to show interceptors

0: stopping missiles over Jordan, where U.S. troops are based. And the teen who pleaded guilty to a deadly Georgia school shooting was sentenced to life without the possibility of parole on Tuesday. Colt Gray shot and killed four people and wounded and nine others at Appalachie High School in September of 2024. The 16-year-old declined to speak to the court before his sentencing, but the judge did have something to say.
1: I also recognize that you were failed by each of your parents. You were failed by your extended family. To a certain extent, you've been failed by a society that can't stop propagating this misguided value in online cultures and social media rather than making genuine interpersonal connections and relationships. But that failure does not absolve you from who you chose to idolize, worship, and become.
0: Tomorrow, the teen's father, Colin Gray, will be sentenced. Earlier this year, he was found guilty of murder and manslaughter for purchasing the rifle for his son as a Christmas gift. More than 36 million people are under flood watches across the Northeast today. The dangerous storm system is slowly moving across the region with torrential rain that's already prompted water rescues and major travel disruptions. Some areas were forecast to get more than a month's worth of rain. Positive, productive, stronger than ever, words that both Israeli and U.S. officials used to describe Tuesday's closed-door meeting at the White House. Yet hours earlier, Trump said this on Fox about the intel on Iran that Netanyahu said he had. "I don't need Bibi to tell me that." Yesterday's White House meeting, the eighth of President Trump's second term, but the first since the war with Iran began. CNN's Nick Robertson explains the state of their relationship.
2: What's being projected from around the prime minister here is a positive meeting. It belies the tone that the president gave on that Fox and Friends interview. However, we've also heard from the defense minister, Israel Katz, speaking on TV here a little earlier this evening, saying that, yes, there are differences between what the United States and what Israel wants in the war with Iran. And absolutely, they do see Iran still as being a threat. He also said something we haven't heard Israeli officials put on the record before. He said that U.S. fighter jets have been taking off from Israel for their strike missions on Iran. Now, it was common knowledge that the U.S. refuel tanker aircraft, the Stratotanker KC-135s, were being based here in Israel and were being used to support that military operation. But here is putting on the record the defense minister here saying that actually U.S. fighter jets are taking off from here, which in a way puts Israel in some level of jeopardy from response from Iran, which has not done that and has been seen as a signal of Iran not wanting to escalate so far. So the messaging, I think, here is very much around the prime minister to project a positive image of a positive relationship with President Trump, because Prime Minister Netanyahu needs that in the polls here, and reaffirming here in Israel for a U.S. audience and a domestic one, of course, that Israel is doing everything to support the United States in its war with Iran.
0: Thank you, Nick. At noon this morning, we're now learning that the boats carrying Nolan Wells and his friends began to sink hours before his disappearance. New audio obtained by CNN from the Mississippi Department of Marine Resources. You can hear the people panicking as they call for help on the 4th of July. They tell dispatch that a pump stopped working and that they were sinking.
3: It looks like you're on Horn Island, correct? Are you
4: on Horn
3: Island?
4: Yes, we are at Horn Island. Yes.
3: All right. Is the boat sinking or you have it aground?
4: We are sinking, yes.
3: Is it aground is the question?
4: No, we're not aground. We are in 17 foot of water. We're in 31 foot of water.
0: The teen appeared to be distracted by the others on the boat. He told the responder that there were about seven people on the boat, none of whom were 21. And now you'll hear from the captain, who agreed that the group was panicking.
5: They're in a panic and their boat won't crank.
3: They're in a panic. He's saying the bilge is not keeping up. I asked for Coast Guard. He said no, but he's just really upset on the back end. And, you know, I get it. Okay. It's a kid. He just doesn't understand.
0: The community has been calling for answers and transparency in this case surrounding the death of Nolan Wells. He was found dead off the coast of Mississippi 2 days after this boating trip. The case is now in the hands of a grand jury that will determine next steps. We got some new developments this morning. Seattle's police chief says that they found an untraceable ghost gun and a Glock pistol at the scene of that deadly festival shooting that happened Sunday. Police have said that they believe this was gang-related. They say that three people were killed, including a 19-year-old who is believed to be one of the gunmen. A 15-year-old was arrested and is being held in juvenile detention pending possible charges. And authorities are trying to identify an additional suspect. President Trump is once again asking the Supreme Court to step into his legal battle with writer E. Jean Carroll. Trump made an appeal to overturn the $83.3 million verdict against him in a defamation case involving Carroll. The president's lawyers argue that he is immune from the litigation because of the High Court's 2024 decision granting presidents wide immunity for actions taken in office. They say if the appeals court decision in Carroll's favor is allowed to stand, it would cause significant damage to President Trump, but also to future presidents and the nation. The Supreme Court has not agreed to hear the case and won't consider the appeal until the fall. Well, Boeing is pouring more of its own money into new Air Force One jets. Billions more, in fact. In an internal email to employees, the CEO said the company is working to deliver two modified jets by 2028. That is 4 years later than initially planned. The project to replace the planes that have been in service since 1990 has cost Boeing $3 billion more than expected. Boeing is eating the overrun after capping the cost to U.S. taxpayers at around $4.5 billion. Well, Delta said it has banned humanoid robots from its flights. This is a policy that apparently went into effect last month. In a statement to CNN, Delta says that the devices contain lithium batteries that pose a safety risk and they cannot be transported inside the cabin or as checked baggage. Both United and Southwest have announced similar bans. Now to a severe weather alert. 28 million people are under flood watch this morning after heavy rains forced water rescues and canceled flights across the Northeast. CNN's Reed Binion has more.
6: It just got dark and windy. It rained so bad that you couldn't even see out your window.
7: Communities across the Northeast slammed with violent storms Tuesday.
8: I just hunkered down. My dog is very scared of the thunder.
7: Some parts of the region were forecast to possibly get more than a month's worth of rain through the night. Flash flood watches were in effect for tens of millions of people from Pennsylvania, New York, and New Jersey, as well as parts of New England, down to Maryland, where street flooding in Baltimore was bad enough to leave cars partially submerged. The high water got so bad in some areas that crews had to carry out rescues, including in the town of Colport, Pennsylvania, where three people and two dogs had to be rescued from a home. The destructive weather pushed further south, too, with storms powerful enough to send a massive tree crashing into this house in the Washington, D.C. area. The storm threat stretched even farther south into the Carolinas, where the rain was so heavy in Charlotte that it completely obscured the skyline for a time. Elsewhere in the state, a City of Asheville public meeting was put on hold for a tornado warning and evacuation. It comes as communities in the Midwest are still reeling from storms that struck earlier in the week. The National Weather Service confirming that at least four tornadoes hit the Chicago area Monday. I'm Reed Binion reporting.
0: It's time for Buzz Express, the stories that have people talking. And the first official trailer for the third and final Jumanji movie is out. Take a look.
9: I'm beginning to suspect we're not in Jumanji. Damn rats.
10: Donatus, hi.
11: Let's go.
12: Why do they run like that?
0: Good question. Jumanji Open World takes Dwayne Johnson, Jack Black, and Kevin Hart out of the console and into the real world. Their video game characters stuck in demo mode. This movie follows the 2017 sequel that rebooted the franchise that started in 1995, the OG, if you will. You can catch the new film on Christmas Day. And if you didn't score an invite to Zendaya and Tom Holland's top secret wedding, her longtime stylist says you missed your chance to see the couple tie the knot. Law Roach says rumors that they are planning a second celebration are just not true. In a new interview with Complex, he said the pair got away with a private ceremony. Holland confirmed the marriage last month. And pop star Madison Beer and Los Angeles Chargers quarterback Justin Herbert are engaged. She posted this video on her TikTok. The couple's joint social media announcement included proposal photos, and now experts are speculating on the size and cost of Beer's dazzling engagement ring. Some estimate it weighs between 5 and 10 carats and could have cost the QB more than $1 million. He's got it. Happy engagement. Next on CNN Headline Express, we are getting a look at what first responders saw as they tried to find people who may have been trapped after that earthquake in Japan. We'll give you an update there. And a close call at the airport when anti-collision alarms went off on two planes. Stay with us. We've got the details for you on CNN Headline Express.

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3: Let's take you to southern Japan. That's where we're getting a better idea of the scope of devastation from yesterday's deadly earthquake. Japan's prime minister says at least 13 people are dead so far. And there's a mad scramble to reach others pinned beneath the rubble to keep that number from rising. Much of the action is centered on this shopping mall that partially collapsed after a likely gas explosion. We know at least 3 people were killed there. Now here's what rescuers saw when they made it inside. This body cam video shows fragments of walls and ceilings strewn across the floor as officers navigated through dangling electric cables. We've learned about 2,700 people worked in this mall across nearly 200 shops left unrecognizable by the blast. Now, meanwhile, we are starting to see some new images of some of the damage. This video shows part of the Kumamoto Castle, which is now crumbling. In other places, entire blocks of homes have been destroyed. CNN's Christy Lustout is tracking the latest developments for us from Hong Kong.
4: The race is on to find survivors, especially in that shopping center that was partially collapsed in an explosion shortly after that massive 6.8 magnitude earthquake struck southern Japan on Tuesday. This was an earthquake so massive that it brought down buildings and bridges, and it's also taken lives. At least 13 people are dead. We've learned that dozens more are injured. We've also learned that tens of thousands of people are without electricity, including patients seeking care in a hospital, and some 300,000 people have been told to go to evacuation centers. Now, we are keeping a close eye on the situation here on your screen, that partially collapsed shopping center. Remember, after this earthquake hit southern Japan on Tuesday afternoon, shortly after that, a massive explosion ripped through that site. Officials, they're saying that gas was detected on the site, but the investigation as for the cause of that blast, that is still underway. And this dash cam video, it shows you the moment of the explosion. And then you could see the smoke billowing across into the air and across the road there as well. We heard from a witness saying that the sound of that explosion was, quote, deafening. And as that rescue effort is underway, we are not sure just how many people are trapped in the rubble. Now, meanwhile, we are keeping an eye on a separate situation at a paper factory where a huge industrial-sized chimney collapsed there. And we could bring up the video so you could see what's happening there. This is called Nippon Paper Industries. It's in Yatsuhiro City. The damage there is extensive, and several people there are unaccounted for. Now, we have been hearing updates from the government in Japan, including the Prime Minister, Sanae Takeuchi, and she has not only provided updates, but pledged that the government response will be that of full force to rescue people who are still trapped in the rubble.
3: Christy Lustout, thank you. We have learned that 5 people at that paper factory have also died, according to Japan's public broadcaster. Let's stay international and go around the globe. Spain and France are now facing their 4th heat wave of the summer, with seemingly no rain in sight. This video shows the aftermath in the Gironde region of France. This is where officials say that the wildfire there is stabilized but not yet contained. The flames have forced about 330,000 people to evacuate across the 2 countries. A New Zealand fisherman posted a video of the moment that a great reef shark attacked him while diving in Fiji. He's expected to make a full recovery after 4 surgeries. We want to warn you that you may find the video disturbing.
5: A spearfisher from New Zealand posted this video online showing the moment a great reef shark in Fiji made semicircles beneath the surface before surging toward him. Henry Gibbs says the shark latched onto his calf and dragged him in what's known as a death roll. Friends pulled him from the water before he was treated in Fiji and later flown to Auckland, New Zealand. Gibbs says he's undergone 4 surgeries and a skin graft and is expected to make a full recovery. He added he made a mistake underestimating the shark because of its size, but he's ultimately feeling incredibly lucky to still have his leg and full use of his foot.
3: And Uganda's health minister says that the country is now Ebola-free. This comes after the latest outbreak, which sickened 20 people, killing 2 of them. 15 people were also infected in the neighboring Democratic Republic of Congo. Uganda has suffered several Ebola outbreaks since 2000. And today, Pope Leo will host a concert for peace near Rome. The concert aims to use music as a universal language to reach nations around the world. Italian singer Andrea Bocelli will join the event, which features an international choir of children from crisis-affected countries. Can't wait to listen in. Still to come on CNN Headline Express, not something that you see every day. Police say that somebody took this backhoe on a joyride. We've got the details for you there. Plus, there is one winning ticket for that $800 million Mega Millions jackpot. Did you check yours this morning? Where it was sold, coming up.
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0: In today's Money Express, grounded due to IT problems. If you're heading out to catch an American Airlines flight this morning, check your status of your flight. Maribel Aber joins us from the NASDAQ market site with that and the rest of your top Money Express headlines. Hey, Maribel.
1: Hey, good morning, Brett. That's right. Have your app up. American Airlines is working to recover after a nationwide ground stop Tuesday evening. The airline says a technology issue temporarily halted all U.S. flights. At the peak, more than 2,500 flights were canceled. According to FlightAware, the ground stop lasted a little more than 45 minutes, but delays could persist throughout today. Apple's launched a new leasing program for iPhones, Macs, iPads, and Apple Watches through Klarna. 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The new plan replaces Apple's iPhone upgrade program and expands leasing to more products. The move comes as consumers hold on to their devices longer and look for ways to lower monthly costs. There's a new Mega Millions winner. A single ticket sold in Florida won the $800 million jackpot. That lump sum cash out is about $344 million before taxes. Powerball still up for grabs tonight at 10:59 p.m. Eastern with an estimated jackpot of $633 million. So there's still a chance, Brett.
0: You're telling me there's a chance. Maribel Aber, thank you so much. Appreciate it. Let's get a check in on some of the other stories making news across the country. We start in Atlanta. That is where the FAA is investigating an extremely close call between two Delta planes. It happened on Monday while one plane was trying to land. The pilot aborted the approach as another jet was taking off from a parallel runway. Anti-collision alarms had gone off in both cockpits, and the planes were separated by about 600 feet in altitude at their closest points, according to flight tracking data. Meanwhile, another close call, and this time in California, where a pilot was forced to land his plane along the Huntington Beach shoreline. CNN's Jeremy Roth has the details.
2: Safely on the beach is how and where a pilot made an unexpected landing in Huntington Beach, California. KCAL reports the small plane had just taken off when the pilot says things went sideways.
3: We were in the process of just talking with LA Approach, and then the engine quit, and I got out a call. I just called Mayday, Mayday, Mayday.
2: The local beach provided a soft and secure spot for the impromptu landing, which eyewitnesses described as perfect.
0: Impressive. New video of a rescue at a Texas lake. A man who was pulled to safety after treading water for nearly 4 hours. Here's the moment that he was rescued.
4: Hang on, we got you. We got you, hang on.
5: Give me your hand. I got you.
4: Yeah, just relax. We got you now.
6: It'll be easier to go to the stern.
4: Probably. You got a handle back there. Yeah. Or walk it back. Yep.
6: I think I've been in this water for almost nearly 4 hours at least.
4: Yeah, I think you're right.
6: I'm a little tired.
0: They eventually pull him up onto the boat and listen to what he said about what saved his life.
6: Never in my wildest dreams did I think I would need a life jacket like this.
4: Hey, they save lives, that's for sure.
0: He was thrown into the lake after his boat slammed into a stump. Officials say that the man's Apple Watch actually called for help. He was dealing with 3 to 4 foot rolling waves across the lake the whole time. And in California, a driver who allegedly stole an SUV led police on a high-speed chase. The chase had several dangerous encounters, including a close call with several dirt bikes. Police cornered the car in a parking garage and arrested multiple people, but are still on the lookout for one more person. Now, also in California, a man was arrested after stealing a backhoe and then taking it on a Sunday morning joyride. It was all caught on camera here. As the witness says that the driver knocked down street signs and trees, all while the shirtless man was arrested. Okay, so some interesting, I can't even say maneuvering here ultimately, but some cleanup work for sure to be done there. That does it for CNN Headline Express. I'm Brad Smith. CNN This Morning with Audie Corner starts right now.
1: This just in, nearly 3 out of 4 Americans polled by CNN say the president is not paying attention to the country's most important problems. And does that offer the GOP an impossible spot heading into the midterms?
7: I don't think it's clicking that we are being outpaced by our basic necessities. Groceries, gas, mortgage, living expenses.
1: The breaking news this morning, a surprise attack and questions about the timing. Could the U.S. and Iran be about to fall back into full-scale war? Life-threatening flash floods, storms packing a major punch in the Northeast. We're tracking that dangerous weather as it rolls through and the aftermath. Dr. Anthony Fauci about to be grilled on Capitol Hill, his secret diary exposed for the world to read. So just what will we learn in this latest face-off between Fauci and Rand Paul? Plus, workers at the biggest, world's biggest AI companies now sounding the alarm about their technology, why they say the development needs to slow down. But will anyone listen?
8: We are about to create a genie that can grant any wish.
1: President Trump wanted to give diplomacy another shot, but after a surprise attack from Iran, could the U.S. be doomed to repeat this bitter war cycle? Good morning, everyone. I'm Erica Hill, in for Audie Cornish. We do begin with the breaking news this hour, that new bombardment after days of relative calm in the Middle East. The U.S. and Saudi Arabia teaming up to hit back, targeting Iranian-backed militias in Iraq. All of this after Iran tried to launch what the U.S. is calling a surprise missile attack on U.S. bases. Now, all of those missiles were intercepted. One military analyst says the timing here is key, coming with Benjamin Netanyahu, of course, in Washington, D.C.
9: The Iranians see, or if Israel and the U.S. get back together again, the Iranians see this as being a major issue in terms of continuing the war. They see that as basically the potential for a hostile act against them.
1: The attack, of course, coming at this crucial moment. President Trump trying to decide between negotiations or potentially further military action.
10: For some reason, we can be in the midst of a beautiful discussion. And they'll come out and say, we're not talking, or we didn't discuss nuclear.
11: No, do not pay much attention to the media speculation. As I said, we currently have no negotiations with America.
1: CNN business correspondent Elena Jokas, who, of course, has been covering this conflict from the very beginning, joining us now from Dubai. So, Elena, when we look at this attack, the surprise attack, as it's being labeled, those missiles intercepted, Saudi Arabia, though, now joining in, taking part in these joint attacks with the United States. Is there a sense there in the region that this is, in fact, trending toward a broader scale of the war?
12: That is exactly what the fear is, because we've got on one hand, President Trump saying they're talking. Iran says they are not. And then Iran, surprise attack against Jordan in the early hours of this morning. And this is really significant because U.S. CENTCOM says they were able to intercept all those drones and missiles. But that just gives you a sense of where Iran is at. It wants to show that it has the missile and military capability to continue targeting Gulf states. And then importantly, you mentioned Saudi Arabia. Now, the Iranian proxy groups have been activated and mobilized. The Houthis, which are in Yemen, targeting Saudi Arabia over the weekend. Saudi Arabia responding on Houthi-held territory in Yemen. And then just the beginning of this week, we saw Iranian-backed Iraqi militia targeting key oil infrastructure in Saudi Arabia, as well as targeting the capital city, Riyadh. Saudi Arabia decides to join forces with CENTCOM targeting eastern parts of Iraq. And they say it was precision targets. We know that the militants that are in Iraq, they say it resulted in 20 deaths as well as 32 injuries. But it certainly gives you a sense of how this is already broadening, bringing in other actors in terms of new threats that have emerged, Erica.
1: You talk about those other actors. There are also questions about the timing. As I noted, of course, President Trump meeting with Israel's Prime Minister Benjamin Netanyahu at the White House yesterday. They were calling it a positive meeting. There has certainly been a shift, though, in terms of what we see with the readouts after those meetings. You had Israel's Defense Minister, Israel Katz, also talking about where things stand, but saying there's still some differences. Quote, we very much want to strike Iran's energy targets. The U.S. is not approving it at this time. Based on the early reaction from this surprise attack, is there also a concern in the region that the U.S. perhaps may be leaning more toward that? President Trump, of course, talking about how he could, in his words, take out bridges, take out infrastructure across Iran.
12: Yeah, and that's such a good question, because President Trump's language over the past week, and in fact when the United States was targeting infrastructure and key sites in Iran for 13 consecutive nights, had warned that they could take out bridges and they would target power plants if the Strait of Hormuz doesn't fully reopen and if the IRGC continues targeting vessels. Interesting to note that the Israeli defense minister says that Israel still wants to target key energy infrastructure, but the United States is not on board with that. And we also know that President Trump over the weekend huddled with advisors, and they were worried about the consequences. And then there was also concern about depleting munitions. So all of that playing a key role. And Gulf states are very concerned, because Iran has also said that they will escalate and target key Gulf states should the United States make good on the threat to target bridges. So very tentative right now. The timing, as you say, super important here. And Iran seems to be wanting to set the tone and the pace in terms of what happens, whether it comes to peace and war. It is explicitly said so. And then I'm looking at oil prices, Erica, and we've seen some massive moves. I mean, it hit $100 a barrel on Brent crude on Friday, dropped dramatically, and then this morning again up 4%. It just shows the uncertainty that has been injected into this region and into the global market.
13: Yeah, absolutely. Eleni, really good to have you with us this morning. Appreciate it. Thank you. We are keeping a close watch as well on this severe weather in the U.S. More than 20 million Americans facing the potential for life-threatening flash floods. We're talking about New England, including the city of Boston, of course. New York as well, a little bit further to the south. Those areas expected to be hit hard again. The storm is creeping northeast after soaking parts of Pennsylvania on Tuesday in Cumberland County. You can see here the water just turning streets into rivers in many areas. Some spots of New Jersey, 6 inches of rain documented. This is from the city of Orange, New Jersey. More than a dozen cars and trucks underwater there. CNN meteorologist Allison Chinchar joining me with a threat today. I keep getting the alerts on my phone that I always get from New York City about emergency management when there is weather incoming. There are a lot of them at this point. How much more are we looking at in terms of the severe weather?
14: I think that's the key, that it's not over just yet. You see videos like this, this one out of Pennsylvania, all of that water just kind of flowing through people's yards as well as streets and things like that. But now we're going to be adding more water on top of it. So when you look at the radar, you notice that this is not done yet. We still have some areas dealing with rain and in some cases very heavy rain even this morning. Here's a wider scope of this system as a whole. You can kind of see it as it slides to the north and east along this region. Again, still some heavy rain just in the east. Eastern boroughs of New York. We've also got very heavy rain across portions of Connecticut, and it's starting to slide into areas of Massachusetts and Rhode Island and areas of Vermont. You've got a lot of these red boxes here. Those are all flash flood warnings that we have, indicating that we've not only had a lot of rain already fall, but more rain is continuing to fall in these areas. Look at some of this. This is just since Monday. Focus here on a lot of these red shaded areas. That's where you're looking at least 5 to 6 inches of rain that has already come down, and you saw from that radar, we have even more that's going to continue, not just in the next hour or two, but really through the remainder of the day today. Here's a look at what we've got. Again, almost 5 inches, almost 6 inches, 6 inches down through here. Again, you've got a lot of these areas that the ground is already saturated. So at this point, it's really not going to take all that much going for the remainder of the day today before we start to see some additional flooding. So all of this area that you see here in green, this is where we have the flood watches, meaning the potential is there for additional flooding. The red boxes, again, those flash flood warnings, meaning flooding is already ongoing. You need to seek higher ground, those kind of scenarios for that particular location. This is the excessive rainfall risk for today. So the highest target zone, or where we really anticipate seeing the highest threat for flooding, is going to be in this red shaded area here. However, anywhere in the yellow shaded area or even the green, if you get lined up in some of those thunderstorms, the really strong bands that just keep training over the same place over and over again, you could also see the potential for flooding. So that's why really anywhere you see highlighted on this map has that potential. There is a lot of moisture that is being pulled up into this region. So that's why that concern is still there for the remainder of the day, just in anticipation of what we can expect.
13: All right, Allison, appreciate it. Thank you. Ahead here on CNN this morning, the desperate search for survivors. Japanese rescue crews looking for people trapped inside a mall following that massive earthquake. Plus, a longtime feud coming to a head in just a matter of hours. Dr. Fauci returning to the Hill, where he will face Senator Rand Paul. And he's got 99 problems. And according to new polling, President Trump may be ignoring the most important ones. The group chat has thoughts.
14: next.
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3: This economy is crap.
4: It is no secret millions of Americans are struggling right now to pay their bills, to put food on the table. Increasingly, they are blaming President Trump. We have new polling just in here at CNN that reveals 73% of Americans now believe the president has not paid enough attention to the country's most important problems. Even Trump-friendly Fox News sees trouble ahead for Republicans in the midterms.
5: Underwater on the economy, as you showed, underwater on affordability. Those two issues are front and center for sure. Well, the unpopular incumbent in this particular presidency in its first midterm, the weight of history is pretty strong, and the party in power in the White House has historically, with very few exceptions, done very poorly in the midterm like this one.
4: Joining me this morning in the group chat, Eleanor Mueller, White House economy policy reporter at Semaphore, Rob Louie, president and executive editor at The Daily Signal, and Antoine Seawright, Democratic strategist. Nice to see all of you this morning. When we look at this polling, there really are very few bright spots for the president or Republicans, frankly, heading into November. Where does the GOP focus, Eleanor, when we're looking at numbers like these?
6: It's a great question. And from talking to Republicans on Capitol Hill, they've told us they want to focus on their tax legislation, which was passed last year. It had tax breaks on overtime for seniors. But of course, I mean, that conversation has gotten harder and harder to carry forward into the election cycle. And most notably, we saw that tension when the House and Senate passed a housing affordability bill and Trump publicly came out and said, I don't like this. I'm not going to sign it. And Republican leaders had to fight hard to get him not to veto it. And so there is this ongoing, intensifying, again, tension between Republicans whose incumbents are facing difficult elections across the country because of this sentiment, and then the president, who is increasingly focused really on his legacy and what he's going to leave behind.
4: You mentioned that bipartisan housing bill. I believe the president called it a big yawn. Could have been a big win for Republicans in terms of what they could tout in terms of accomplishments heading into November. That can't happen in the same way. When we look at the approval rating, too, this is Trump's lowest number since just after the January 6th insurrection. There was also polling from CBS News over the weekend. 78% think the administration there isn't focused enough on lowering prices. I mean, we are seeing this consistency across the polling. Here's what the president had to say on Monday.
7: But we had the greatest economy in the history of the country, and we're blowing it away this time. We're blowing it away. You're going to see the results very soon.
4: Rob, Americans are very clear. We are not blowing it away. The president doesn't hear that. We know how that's gone for presidents past, see 2024. How much longer can he stay on this road?
8: Yeah, I think it's really important, Erica, to do a few things. Number one, wrap up the war in Iran. I think the American people want the president focused on the domestic issues that Eleanor was talking about. And I think that the other thing that the members of Congress can do, in addition to selling the One Big Beautiful Bill, the Working Families Tax Cuts, as they now call it, is to pass this third reconciliation bill. The White House signaled yesterday they want to expand the scope of that beyond what the House did. I think that's an encouraging sign. So you can include things like the cost of housing, the cost of health care, the bread and butter issues that Americans are feeling pain right now when they go to the grocery store or fill up their gas tank. Those are the types of issues they want President Trump talking about. They probably want to hear Republicans at town hall meetings over the course of August talking about. And I think that the more they can return to those issues, the better off they'll be come November.
9: What's clear to me is that Donald Trump and the Republicans are not interested in having a relationship with the truth when it comes. That's called a lie where I'm from. When it comes to how Americans feel about their economic conditions. Forget about the fact that Americans are trying to put ends together hoping they meet because of Donald Trump's MAGAnomics being a failure. The reality is you have 25 million Americans paying more for their premiums, copays, and deductibles. That includes 18.2 million Americans in red states. You have the largest transfer of wealth in American history in the big, ugly bill that Rob mentioned, including the largest cut to SNAPs and Medicaid in American history. Republicans can run, but they cannot hide. Americans are going to demonstrate their frustrations, their economic anxiety, and the economic uncertainty that Republicans have caused in November, and you're starting to see a preview of that in the polling. Every single major issue the president ran on in the last election cycle and Republicans, they are underwater with the American people. And I think you see that poll after poll.
4: It is interesting where we're seeing the president losing ground to, specifically on immigration. That was really, I mean, we're seeing that in this poll as well. That was a winning issue. He's also losing support from interesting voices, I will put it that way. Alex Jones among them. Take a listen to this.
10: The big issue is how to stop Trump. And we have to have Congress go for the war powers. They've three times tried to vote war powers. They're supposed to authorize a war. This is a war. They're getting the draft ready. If this isn't a war, nothing's a war. I mean, this is absolutely out of control. And so I'm calling for it right now. 25th Amendment, impeachment, whatever needs to happen to get this front and center.
4: 25th Amendment. I mean, he talks about the war. Rob, you mentioned the war. The president needs to wrap up the war. 28%, just 28% approve of the president's handling of the situation in Iran. Mm-hmm. Do you think any of this, though, will actually change, to Rob's point, what he needs to talk about? Will it actually change any of that?
11: That is the question, right? And I think that is inherent to this new brand of populism that Trump has really brought to the Republican Party, is this conflict between saying you're going to focus on America first, focus on improving people's lives here in the U.S., but then also doing some of these traditionally Republican things, like focusing, for example, on tax cuts instead of spending on stuff like care policies. And so, you know, as far as what that changes moving forward, I don't know that it changes anything in the Middle East. I do think it'll increase the likelihood that he continues, for example, to lash out at the Federal Reserve, you know, pointing the finger at the central bank that he wants to blame for high mortgage rates instead of looking at what he's doing with the Iran war that's boosting prices. And so we'll see other ways that that's built
9: out. The good news is November's coming, and Democrats have made a central core tenet or theme for this fall is we're fighting for an affordable America. That includes getting rid of the corruption and the crooks, holding them accountable. That means restoring the cuts, and that means saving health care. Three central tenets, three central components that the American people, I believe, are tuned into and will vote for Democrats for in the fall.
8: All the more reason for Republicans to do something now while they have control of the House and Senate, Erica, because if they lose that ability to legislate in the future, they're not going to get back this window where they have control in Washington,
9: D.C. They've had two years to do it. Republicans control all branches of the government, and they have failed the American people in every which way they can.
4: We are going to leave that chat here. But there is much more chatting to come, as you all know. Ahead after the break, is it actually time to rein in AI? The stark warning from AI developers and why they say it's not their job to fix it. Plus, Todd Blanche's AG nomination uncertain. Could a key Republican be the one holding things up? And how about a live look for you here? These are rivers of lava flowing from Kilauea volcano. Some of them shooting into the sky, as you see there. It is erupting right now in Hawaii.
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0: We may have to pace the rate of AI development to give ourselves enough time for society to harden around some of these new capability levels.
1: OpenAI CEO Sam Altman admitting it may be time to hit the brakes as AI development accelerates faster than many experts are prepared for. The call for pacing the frontier coming just days after the world learned two OpenAI models went rogue and actually hacked outside companies, essentially breaking out of a testing lab earlier this month. Now, more than 1,000 employees from leading artificial intelligence companies are weighing in, signing a letter that includes this warning, quote, there's a real risk that capability development rapidly accelerates beyond our ability to understand or control the resulting systems. Joining me now, Maria Curie Axios, tech policy reporter. Really comforting when you see that in the letter, I have to be honest. I mean, this is sort of the what we saw with that model going rogue, right? That was the AI nightmare that a lot of non-AI people had, right? That this technology is just going to get too strong for everybody. And now we're in this moment. I mean, how concerned should we actually be?
2: You know, it's really interesting because Sam Altman, I remember in 2023 when he was on Capitol Hill asking lawmakers to impose a licensing regime on AI, he has been saying for years now that this technology should be slowed down. And yet his company, as well as his competitors, continue to release these models at a very fast pace because they're feeling the heat and the competition from China. And so we're seeing now the technology is getting more and more powerful. We're seeing incidents like these where rogue agents are hacking into other companies. And at the end of the day, that concern is not superseding the competition that these companies are feeling from China.
1: It's not. And so as we see all of this play out, right, and for the China element of it, the fact that Hugging Face was the company,
2: right,
1: that they actually used an open source model from China, correct,
2: mm-hmm.
1: to get around
2: or
1: to rein in the other model going rogue.
2: Saying for years now that this technology should be slowed down, and yet his company, as well as his competitors, continue to release these models at a very fast pace because they're feeling the heat and the competition from China. And so we're seeing now the technology is getting more and more powerful. We're seeing incidents like these where rogue agents are hacking into other companies. And at the end of the day, that concern is not superseding the competition that these companies are feeling from China.
1: It's not. And so as we see all of this play out, right, and for the China element of it, the fact that Hugging Face was the company,
2: right,
1: that they actually used an open source model from China, correct,
2: mm-hmm.
1: to get around or to rein in the other model going rogue, raised another question about the battle between the U.S. and China.
2: That's really key because right now one of the biggest debates that's unfolding in Washington is should we restrict open source versus closed source models. We've seen the most alarming use cases happen from the closed source models. And so when you have a lot of these companies lobbying the administration, not necessarily to get rid of open source, but to be more strict on it,
1: mm-hmm.
2: it begs the question, what is the strategy there if safety is the end goal?
1: Well, also in terms of the strategy if safety is the end goal, I mean, there's a certain amount of, you read this letter, right? And just a few other parts in this letter. So it's signed by lead scientists at Google, Meta, Anthropic, OpenAI, a number of companies. Among the greatest hits, if you will, AI could help create a dramatically better future, but that outcome isn't guaranteed. We start off that way and go on to say, we need to build a way for us all to slow down. Safety teams at AI companies have to sprint to prevent new risks to society every few months. Developing a technology shouldn't require a leap of faith for our continued survival. And perhaps my favorite, if a rogue superintelligence is created, the game won't be chess. I mean, it feels like the people who created this are all admitting now they can't control it. So they want

0: on government, and by the way, you're going to rely on government that doesn't even understand the technology, mm-hmm. to put in place the guardrails, it just feels, it feels a little icky.
1: That doesn't understand the technology and that is not investing financially or with the technical expertise in the agencies that would understand the technology. And in terms of this rhetoric that we've been hearing for years now from these top AI CEOs, you know, the other side of that, the flip side of that is a lot of skepticism if they're speaking this way about the technology in order to do a sort of regulatory capture where they continue to benefit from dominating the market and they close out smaller players that can't adhere to these government rules and regulations.
0: That's part of it, too. But then you also, you know, from the outsider perspective, you have these companies saying, hey, we've created this technology. We're not actually capable of reining it in. And they're still going to keep developing it. But we're saying you should be the ones to fix it. Feels a little disingenuous.
1: On top of that, the promise of AI, the why are we doing all of this in the first place when it's being communicated to the average American, is very pie in the sky right now. You know, it's going to cure cancer. It's going to solve climate change. But all Americans are feeling in the short term is actually an impact on their wallets, whether it's electricity, whether it's chips being more expensive, which means our phones and our computers are more expensive. I just saw, you know, CNN recently reported nearly $400 increase per household directly related to all of the trillions of dollars that are being poured into artificial intelligence.
0: Right. And there are concerns about the data centers, the resources that they're taking up, right? The short-term benefit of perhaps some jobs to the long-term concerns, jobs being taken. There's a lot in here. The good news, this is keeping you employed because you're going to have plenty to talk about and explain to the rest of us. Really good to see you this morning. Thank you.
1: Thanks.
0: Straight ahead this morning, it is a scene out of Mean Girls, sort of burn book-esque, but in this case it's the diary drop just before Dr. Anthony Fauci returns to the Hill. So what are the actual revelations amidst the pettiness? Plus, a close call at takeoff, two Delta jets directed to turn around, to turn in front of each other, and fires burning with the intensity of, get this, several atomic bombs. How the extreme heat is further complicating efforts to contain those massive blazes in France and Spain.
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1: Good morning, everyone. 37 minutes past the hour here on CNN this morning. Here's a look at what's happening right now. Rescue workers searching through the rubble of a mall in Japan after that 6.8 magnitude quake hit yesterday. At least three people were found dead in that structure. A number of others, though, remain unaccounted for. The mall itself partially collapsed after an explosion which was sparked by the quake. At least 13 people are confirmed dead in the region in connection with the earthquake. A close call between two Delta planes in Atlanta after they were directed to turn in front of each other.
2: Still 1568 yard, clear to land.
3: Somebody on the runway?
2: He's exiting now.
3: South the 1568 going around.
1: So one plane was attempting to land while the other was taking off. The second plane decided to circle the runway. That, though, put the jet directly in front of the plane, leaving the runway. Anti-collision alarms did blare in both planes. The air traffic controller then safely directed the two aircrafts away from one another. Acting Attorney General Todd Blanche heading to Capitol Hill today, where he's expected to meet with Senator John Cornyn after the Texas Republican said he may not support Blanche's nomination.
4: Would you recommend that it be postponed if it's going this way?
5: That's being discussed.
6: Would you,
5: hopefully it won't be necessary.
1: Cornyn's issue, the DOJ's anti-weaponization fund. He is demanding the Justice Department provide a written proposal on how it plans to kill it once and for all. Also happening on the Hill today, just about 2 hours from now, Dr. Anthony Fauci will head to Capitol Hill, where he's set to face a grilling by the Senate Homeland Security and Government Affairs Committee. That committee is led by Senator Rand Paul, who has butted heads with Fauci in past hearings over his role leading the nation's response to the COVID-19 pandemic. In the days leading up to this hearing, later this morning, the committee published 1,100 pages from Fauci's personal diary, detailing everything from high-level White House pandemic meetings to his newfound fame and press attention. Fauci is not appearing voluntarily after Senator Paul previously called for the doctor to be thrown in jail.
7: I would just suggest that he tell the truth, and if he tells the truth, he has no liability. But I would suggest that he testify because he's protected by the pardon. There's no real constitutional reason for him not to testify.
1: The group chat is back with us. I will note there is a lot in here. As I know, more than 1,100 pages. It's a little choose your own adventure, if you will, depending on what you are looking for in the diaries of Dr. Fauci. Here is one thing that he wrote about a meeting in March of 2020. Writing, quote, "We met with POTUS in the living quarters, not the Oval, for about an hour. I led the discussion since the POTUS kept referring to me. It was a disturbingly rambling discussion. He kept talking about TV ratings and HC and influenza and virtually everything else as I was trying to keep him on track with the help of the VP. We finally got him to agree to a travel advisory, not a quarantine." As I noted, there is a little bit of something in here for everybody. We know it's going to be contentious with Rand Paul. But how are Democrats, do you think, going to approach this hearing today, Antoine?
8: First of all, you had Trump's former Surgeon General, I think as late as this morning, come out and praise Dr. Fauci and called him basically a trusted and good public servant. But I think what's frustrating and what burns my biscuits the most is you have this political theater that will happen in the United States Senate today with Senator Rand Paul. But there's no interest in the fact that you have the screw worm sending everyone on the run. The fact that you see recall after recall and foods that basic everyday Americans are afraid to even deal with, and all the challenges that come along with this current administration, and there's no sense of accountability in that regard. I think that is what the American people focus on, not in retrospect, but they're focused on right now in front of them. And right now in front of them are the challenges because of the people who are in charge of our government, but yet there's no accountability from the legislative standpoint. And so the theater is just going to be political theater for today, and I think the American people have grown numb to some of that.
1: And then you think people move on. Rob does not feel that way.
9: Yeah, no, you can probably tell that I don't. I mean, I think that there will be fireworks today. I agree with you on that point. But it's the role of Congress, in this case, Senator Rand Paul, to have oversight and hold this government employee, former government employee, who was paid $400,000 a year with our tax dollars and who lied to the American people repeatedly about the origin of COVID. I mean, he talked about
8: it. But Rob, respectfully, how do you know that? And I, we agree.
9: because it's in the diary.
8: Here's what we agree on. We agree that the legislative branch is supposed to have oversight and accountability to the executive branch. We agree with that. So where's the accountability for the screw worm? Where's the accountability for all these recalls we see every single day and the lack thereof from the current leaders of our government? You do not see that, but you want to focus on someone who's no longer in the government?
9: I'm a big champion of the Article I authority of Congress, so we can go down that path. I think Congress should exert more authority when it comes to oversight, or whether it's a Republican or a Democrat. But I think what is important today, and the reason that it's relevant, is this might not be the last time that the United States finds itself in a situation where we have a global pandemic. And holding that person accountable, getting answers, holding the CCP, the Chinese Communist Party, accountable for what its role was, and then think about all of the losses that our country experienced, not only in terms of jobs, but the schooling. I mean, I have kids that affect my family's life profoundly.
8: Can someone remind me who was in charge when we were going through the COVID-19 pandemic? Because I think sometimes that gets lost in the conversation. Who was the president?
9: Apparently Anthony Fauci thought he was.
8: Well, who was in charge and who was the president?
1: So I want to, because I know you two could go on all day, and I do enjoy it, don't get me wrong, but Eleanor, when we look at this, right? People, to Rob's point, people do have questions, right? To Antoine's point, people are also questioning certain things that are happening right now. When we look at what has come out in advance, there is no love lost between Rand Paul and Anthony Fauci, as we know. What does this actually achieve, right? To put all this out ahead of time. And it is really, you pick and choose who you want. It's certainly not all flattering to Dr. Fauci, but it doesn't all either prove what Rand Paul, I think, is hoping to prove. So what do we as the American people get from this moment?
6: So for Americans, particularly on the right, who were frustrated with lockdowns, who thought that guidance on vaccines was misplaced, Anthony Fauci was the place that they directed all of those frustrations into. And so while there is nothing, to your point, in these 1,100 pages that RFK found on government servers and gave to Rand Paul that would incriminate Fauci, it does stoke those political tensions right as this fifth hearing that Rand Paul has called, where he can interrogate Fauci, is going to happen. And so whether or not Fauci does do what Paul wants and says something today that does incriminate himself remains to be seen. I don't know that there's proof in these diaries that he does think that it came from a lab. He made one comment that maybe alluded to the possibility of the lab being somehow related, but didn't explicitly say something that contradicted himself in the past. And so it's really more of a bad look, I think, to have him leaning into all of this fame.
1: I'm going to leave it there because we have more to get to.
8: Trump was in charge.
1: But we have more to get to. But it will certainly, I mean, there will be, I think we can all guarantee, no shortage of fireworks this morning or moments that people would like to have go viral. So we'll be watching all of it for you. Still ahead here on CNN This Morning, Gavin Newsom's affair with a then staffer reemerging two decades later, how the scandal could impact a potential presidential run. Plus,
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11: It's true.
1: A win for Ukraine, the U.S. Senate passing a Russian sanctions bill. Can Ukraine's leader now turn this momentum into Patriot missiles? And the lifeguard who dove into a pounding surf to rescue a boy set to receive a high civilian honor as President Trump offers an invite to the White House.

0: Breaking news overnight, an escalation in the war with Iran. The U.S. and Saudi Arabia joining forces to target Iran-backed militias in Iraq after Iran attempted to launch a surprise missile attack on U.S. bases in the region. Those missiles were intercepted. Iran making its move, of course, while Israel's Prime Minister Benjamin Netanyahu was in Washington, as well as Ukraine's President Volodymyr Zelensky, both visiting Trump at the White House on Tuesday. Zelensky also in Washington, making his way later in the day to the Hill to watch the U.S. advance, the Senate advance, a sanctions bill for Russia and Iran.
1: It's not only about money, how Russia, how to stop to finance this war, but it's also a big signal to Europe, big signal to Ukraine, big support of our people.
0: Joining me now, David Sanger, White House and National Security Correspondent for The New York Times. David, good morning. I mean, a lot happening
2: in the last
0: 24 hours, I think, is putting it mildly when we look at what is happening on both fronts with Iran and Ukraine. Let's start, though, if we could, with these attacks overnight and what we saw. The timing cannot be ignored, obviously, but also what has come out of that. The U.S. and Saudi Arabia joining forces now. Can you put this in perspective for us?
3: Sure. So, you know, last time that we discussed this, Erica, we talked about how the president was increasingly trapped by his inability to get out of this war. And I think in the past 24 hours, we've seen why. He stood down over the weekend from what he had threatened would be a massive attack. It looked like we had some peace in the region for a bit. And then 4 days into this, the Islamic Revolutionary Guard Corps, which we believe is really running Iran these days, or is the most influential force there, launches this not very large attack. It was four or fewer missiles that were at Jordan. Meanwhile, the Saudis, tired of being attacked by the Houthis and some Iran-backed militias, did some airstrikes in Iraq. And so you see that this is beginning to spread, or is continuing to spread, throughout the region. And the more countries that get involved, the more difficult it gets to unwind this whole thing. So the whole question right now for the president is, could he even get the Iranians back to the position they were in a little more than a month ago when he signed that 14-point vaguely written plan that was supposed to launch a bigger negotiation?
0: All of this happening, of course, when Benjamin Netanyahu was visiting Washington. There is clearly a disconnect between the president and the prime minister when it comes to where this war goes, right, and what they each would like to see. What is your takeaway from that meeting, what it says about this relationship right now, as the two are still involved in this war together?
3: We don't know very much about what happened in the meeting yet. I'm sure more of that will begin to seep out. But we do know this. This was the first time the two of them had met since Prime Minister Netanyahu was in Washington prior to the war. And that was the time when he basically convinced President Trump that if they joined together in an attack on Iran, it would be swift, it would overthrow the government, that Iran was so weak that it would crack, and this would be a couple of weeks operation. Well, clearly that turned out to be wrong, and I think the president is now rightly suspicious a bit of Prime Minister Netanyahu's predictions.
0: I also want to ask you about President Zelensky. So, of course, I noted he was there for, in the Senate yesterday, but also meeting with the president, bringing some wins with him in this moment. You noted he may actually have those cards now that the president gave him such a hard time about in that infamous Oval Office meeting. Does he have a lot more leverage in this moment?
3: He sure does. And you know, it really shows you what, you know, a year and a half of change, technological development, and just grit will do here. When he came in February of last year, he didn't have that many cards to play. He was, you know, at best static and maybe losing on the battlefield. They've now developed drones that obviously reach well into Russia, have done significant damage to the Russian oil and gas industry, hit a lot of their refineries, can reach Moscow. And suddenly it was President Zelensky who was getting a bit of a warmer reception than Prime Minister Netanyahu. How's that for a reversal of fortunes here? Now, the president can be a little bit fickle on these things, and of course he likes sticking with winners. But it does raise the question of whether the U.S. and the Congress will end up doing more to back the Ukrainians, as Lindsey Graham was advocating until his death.
2: Yeah, we'll certainly be interesting to watch, as that always is. David, always good to talk to you. Thank you.
3: Great to be with you, Erica.
2: A former staffer to Gavin Newsom is offering new details of their affair from 20 years ago. Newsom, who at the time was the mayor of San Francisco, admitted to that affair in 2007, an affair with Ruby Rippey. But his rise as a potential 2028 presidential contender is putting this chapter in his life back in the spotlight. He also wrote about it in his book recently. And then in an essay published in Vanity Fair yesterday, Rippey says, "For my former boss, it is a footnote in a larger arc of ascent. For me, it is the fracture that split my life into before and after." The group chat is back. I will say, she writes in this Vanity Fair piece, it's not written from a victim perspective, right? It's more of a, hey, I'm just letting you all know what happened in this moment. A spokesperson for Newsom put this message out in response, saying the governor had apologized for what had happened and noted that he was, you know, sort of done talking about it. He apologized for it. He's going to move on. He calls it in his memoir the briefest of affairs, and recounted how he claimed came clean to Rippey's husband, who also worked for Newsom at the time and was a friend of the mayor's. She points out that's not actually what happened. Mm. How much could this impact Newsom moving forward?
4: That's the question, right? I mean, 2028 is a long way away, but it's not that far away. And I think this writ large makes Newsom, who was already struggling with somewhat of a likability problem, potentially more unlikable. I mean, this was his campaign manager's wife, who he was supposedly close with. And so even though he was divorced, again, of course, she was a subordinate. So it's just, it's not a great look. But how that plays moving forward, I mean, remains to be seen.
2: Wait, I heard you start to say something over there.
5: Well, I was just going to say, all of these potential presidential candidates are going to get their hood checked and their tires kicked extensively by the American people between now and the 2028 primaries, where South Carolina will kick off the political season for us. But I will say, if you think about it on the whole, remember, Donald Trump is the president of the United States. So some of the stuff that was once mainstream priority and would have been an automatic disqualifier, I don't think the environment is reflective of that in this moment. And I think that's important to note. Otherwise, Trump would never be president.
2: Go ahead, Rob.
6: Well, the only problem with that is that Democrats, as you saw both during the Me Too movement and then as Antoine said, you know, in contrast with President Trump, they tried to make this one of the issues that they are different. And so I think not only in a Democratic primary, you could have a contrast that some candidates try to make with Gavin Newsom. But I also think that ultimately, and I think Eleanor is right on this, people are going to examine his record as governor of California, which has been disastrous. I mean, people are fleeing that state because of the high taxes, because of the homelessness problem, the drug problem. You can go down the list, the wildfires. I mean, it has been a disaster from the point that he took office up until today. And that's probably going to be ultimately what does him in, I would think. And the more he talks, quite frankly, it seems that he keeps dropping precipitously in the polls.
2: We have like a minute left, so we barely have time for the group chat. Can you all share the time?
4: Yeah.
2: You can. Eleanor, you're first.
4: My group chat was actually Rob's original group chat.
2: I know. You guys, but you can share.
4: Was the amazing news we got yesterday that maybe the Dulles People Movers are no more. If you don't live in D.C., they are these building-like buses that take you from your gate to the baggage claim. They take forever. They are bulky and annoying and infamously hated and potentially.
2: I haven't experienced them, but I have to say, in looking at them, I'm happy for you all.
4: Thank you.
2: I mean, as someone who's based in New York, obviously, I don't use that airport much. When I come here, I use DCA, but I'm happy for you.
6: Get rid of them. I pivoted, and Aaron Rodgers, the 42-year-old quarterback for the Pittsburgh Steelers, announced at training camp yesterday that this would be his final season. I'm headed to Latrobe, Pennsylvania next week to see the Steelers, so I can't wait.
5: Max Miller, the son-in-law of Bernie Moreno, senator from Ohio, is on record in court filings for putting a gun to his wife's head, fracturing her collarbone, scalding her with hot water, but yet the party of family values and the Republicans have said or done nothing about it in my group chat.
2: We have to end on that group chat because we have 5 seconds left. But on a happier note, have a great day. Thank you, guys. Appreciate you bringing it, as always. Thanks to all of you for joining us. I'm Erica Hill. The headlines are next.

0: Historic polling for President Trump, less than 100 days to the midterm elections now. It is record-breaking, and it is record-breaking not good for President Trump.
1: We are standing by for fireworks on Capitol Hill this morning. Dr. Anthony Fauci called to testify before fierce critic Senator Rand Paul at issue the just-released private diary of the man who helped lead the fight against COVID.
2: And breaking overnight, significant life-threatening flooding in the Northeast, a major system hitting some cities during rush hour, triggering widespread flooding and power outages. And the threat not over today. I'm Sarah Seidner with John Berman and Kate Baldwin. This is CNN News Central.
0: Breaking news overnight, a sudden escalation in the Middle East. After several days of what was seen as relative calm, U.S. and Iranian forces have resumed attacks. And a new player appears to be stepping in. Overnight, U.S. Central Command said that American and Saudi forces conducted joint strikes against Iran-backed terrorist sites in Iraq. A group of Iraqi militias known as the Popular Mobilization Forces are said at least 20 people were killed. The attack, notable because Saudi Arabia until now has avoided getting directly involved in this war with Iran and the United States. The strikes in Iraq came shortly after the U.S. military said that it intercepted what it describes as a surprise attack on U.S. forces by Iran. CENTCOM says Iran launched multiple ballistic missiles, but no word yet on the location targeted. Elsewhere in the region, Jordan's military said overnight that its air defenses intercepted 5 missiles launched from Iran. As the fighting resumes in the region, global oil prices this morning climbing once again after they were falling last week. So how will President Trump respond this morning? We will see. Let's start at the White House. So Betsy Klein is standing by for us there. What is the very latest that you're hearing about what is now a renewed escalation?
3: Well, Kate, there are a lot of questions for the White House this morning about next steps, but I want to take a step back and lay out how we got here. It was on June 17th that the White House released this 14-point peace agreement with Iran aimed at reopening the Strait of Hormuz, having a ceasefire, and also kickstarting the 60-day clock for the more intensive discussions about nuclear issues. Then July 11th, that ceasefire breaks down and strikes resume. There were 13 consecutive nights of U.S. strikes on Iran and Iran trading strikes back at U.S. allies. And then a period of relative calm starting Friday into Saturday. President Trump said earlier this week that he had agreed to Iran's request to halt the fighting to give these diplomatic talks some space to play out. Then the U.S. last night intercepting what it says was a surprise attack on U.S. forces. The U.S. and Saudi Arabia teaming up to respond in kind. CENTCOM saying in a statement, quote, U.S. and Saudi fighter aircraft struck multiple terrorist logistics and weapons sites across eastern Iraq in a strong response to over 30 IRGC-directed aerial drone attacks in the last 72 hours. The unwarranted attacks against U.S. forces were not successful. The IRGC and its terrorist proxies must cease these attacks to avoid further U.S. military response. Now, it comes as President Trump has been threatening for weeks to target critical infrastructure in Iran. Things like roads, bridges, power plants, even that key oil hub of Karg Island, which would almost certainly require boots on the ground. He has yet to do so, and doing so could, some say, constitute war crimes. But sources say that the president at this stage has very little appetite for an escalation. Now, the timing of this is very notable because those strikes came just hours after President Trump met here at the White House with Israel's Prime Minister Benjamin Netanyahu, what Caroline Levitt, the press secretary, described as a positive and productive conversation. And Netanyahu himself said was one of the best conversations that he has had with President Trump. Now, ahead of that meeting, President Trump batted down any pressure from Netanyahu to escalate. But we have asked the White House what, if anything, these developments portend for those diplomatic talks and what to expect moving forward. No response yet, Kate.
0: Yeah, so stand by on this for sure. Betsy, thank you so much. A lot happening now overnight. John?
1: All right, breaking this morning, a brand new CNN poll with some big flashing red lights for President Trump. The president hitting historic lows, and he's underwater on just about everything. Iran, inflation, gas, immigration, his D.C. construction projects, you name it. 73% of American adults say the president has not paid enough attention to the country's most important problems. That's a record number. His overall approval rating has slipped to just 34%. That matches his career low just after January 6th. Let's get right to CNN Washington Bureau Chief and Political Director David Chalian right now. It doesn't get much worse than this for presidents. It doesn't get any worse than this for President Trump. And it's not just the numbers, David. It's the intensity.
4: Yeah, I mean, these are not the kind of records Donald Trump wants to be breaking. And when you look at the intensity, John, when we ask people not just approve, disapprove, but do you strongly approve, strongly disapprove, look at where all the intensity is. It is on the disapproval side. Look at the bottom number there. 50%, half of Americans in this poll, they don't just disapprove, they strongly disapprove. Compare that to the top number. Only 15% of Americans strongly approve of Donald Trump's job performance. So the strong disapproval is more than 3-1 against the strong approval. That shows you where he's been slipping, because he used to have a lot more intensity among his approvers. Then if you take a look at his own party, this is also a numeric record low for him. His approval rating among Republicans stands at 78%. 78%. This is a president, as you know, who has a total command and control of his party, no doubt. But you can see some self-identified Republicans are no longer in approval of the job he's doing. And then I took a look at another slice of his coalition that we talk about all the time. White voters with no college degree. This is part of the president's base. He won 66% of these voters against Kamala Harris in 2024. He stands at 46% approval now among them. A majority of white non-college Americans disapprove of the job Donald Trump is doing.
1: That's staggering. And when you talk about 50% strongly disapprove, that's not just underwater. That's like in the Mariana Strait in the middle of the Pacific. That's just awful. And David, the question is why? What's driving this unpopularity? What issues?
4: I mean, you noted at the top, it is really Iran, inflation, gas prices. Look at the list of issues we tested here. As you said, he's underwater on everything. Nowhere do we see majority approval. But look at the bottom half of this list, John. He doesn't crack 30% approval on the major issues of the day. On the Iran war, he's at 28% approval. Inflation, the thing that got him elected, basically, and the promise to bring down prices, only 25% approve, 21% on gas prices. And you see this 25%, 75% split. Where have you seen in a polarized America in Donald Trump's tenure that kind of big divide? This is a new low territory for him.
1: Yeah, wide agreement that people don't like what he's doing on these major issues. David Chalian, there's a lot in this poll. We're going to keep digging through it. Thanks so much for being with us this morning. Appreciate it. Sarah?
2: All right, ahead, look at these pictures. A life-threatening flood risk for the Northeast as devastating tornadoes rip across the Midwest. You're seeing the consequence there. A look at these intense storms and where they're headed next. It looks like the apocalypse there. All right. Incredible dash cam video now to show you the moment an explosion blows through that mall in Japan after the deadly earthquake. The search for survivors continues this morning. And it's Shark Week. We're talking to a shark attack survivor who now seeks out some of the biggest sharks on the planet.
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1: This morning, more than 11 million people remain under flood watches as powerful summer storms shift into New England. The same system brought downpours yesterday that left cars and entire streets submerged in New Jersey. In Pennsylvania, a home's backyard turned into a raging river. And you can see the water just here. It could easily sweep somebody away. The storm also brought down huge trees. A woman who lives in this neighborhood says it was raining so much she couldn't even see outside of her window. And you see the damage there from that tree fall. CNN meteorologist Allison Chinchar joining us now. Allison, give us some sense of what happens to this system today, where it's going, and what are the potential dangers of it?
2: Right, because it's not done just yet. I mean, scenes like this, we hope we don't get any more of it, but the potential is certainly there for the remainder of the day today. Here's a look at Hawthorne, New Jersey. Again, you can see all of that standing water there, just kind of in the streets, in the roads, some of it kind of creeping into homes and businesses, but there is more on the way. When you take a look at the radar, you can clearly see we still have plenty of showers still ongoing across areas of the Northeast. Here's that long line that just kind of extends up through New England. Now, some of the heaviest rain at the moment is kind of over towards the Hamptons, up towards Bridgeport and Hartford, Connecticut. That's going to continue to slide up to the north and east as we go through the next several hours. Again, even take a look. You can see all of those flash flood warnings there up along upstate New York, just because of how much rain has already fallen and knowing even more is falling at this moment. When you look at how much rain has really fallen over the last 24 to 36 hours, notice all of these areas you see here in the orange and red color. That's where you've had widespread areas of 4 to 6 inches of rain that has already come down. And again, you can see several of these spots right through there. The concern here now is those areas are saturated. They can't take much more rain, but yet we have more rain, not just ongoing now, but expected for the remainder of the day today. So that's why you have these flood watches, all of that green area in effect in anticipation that we are going to see additional rainfall throughout the day. Here is a look at where that excessive rainfall risk is going to be. The red area is really going to be the bullseye, the place that has the highest risk for that flooding. And that does include Hartford, Connecticut, areas of western Massachusetts. But even these yellow and green shaded areas, keep in mind, it may not be the bullseye, but you still have the potential there for the flooding because, again, how much rain has already fallen. And now we're adding more on top of it. A lot of moisture is still surging into areas of the Northeast and New England. So that's why there is that in a higher risk for some of these areas to have that flooding. Here's a look at the forecast radar. Even say about 10, 11, even around noon today, you still have a lot of this rain, but it's that swirl. So it's just going to keep going back into a lot of the places that have already had rain, increasing that flood threat.
1: It is a mess out there. Thank you so much, Allison Chinchar, for giving us all that update this morning. John.
3: All right, very shortly, Dr. Anthony Fauci will arrive on Capitol Hill, called to testify before his fiercest critic, who just released Fauci's private diary from when he was fighting the spread of COVID. And a thief goes on a destructive backhoe joyride.
4: From the 70s on, everyone knows something about

0: So in just over an hour, Dr. Anthony Fauci is set to testify on Capitol Hill before the Senate, and in particular, one of his most vocal critics, Senator Rand Paul. Fauci, who led the nation's response to the COVID pandemic, has been subpoenaed to appear before the committee, the Senate Homeland Security Committee, which Paul chairs. Now, Senator Paul has accused Fauci of not being truthful about whether a lab leak may have been the original source, the cause of the COVID pandemic, and also accuses him of destroying Americans' trust. Ahead of today's hearing, the senator released more than 1,100 pages from Dr. Fauci's personal diary, dating from 2019 in the lead up to the pandemic to 2022 when he stepped down from his role. His writings range from high-level White House pandemic meetings to dealings with his newfound fame. Tracking this all, CNN medical correspondent Meg Terrell, she's here with me now. What could be in the offing here?
1: You know, this morning is going to be interesting because we've seen Dr. Fauci and Senator Rand Paul clash in multiple hearings over the previous few years.
0: Yeah.
1: You know, it's gotten very, very heated at different times. But now we're in a different climate around this because you are starting to hear Senator Paul talk about trying to prosecute Dr. Fauci. And so this might be sort of a one-sided hearing we see this morning. Dr. Fauci, through an attorney, declined to appear voluntarily a few months ago, his attorney's writing in a letter to Senator Paul, quote, "Your request that Dr. Fauci appear before the committee arises within a context that cannot be ignored, the context of repeated public and absolutely baseless pronouncements by you, a sitting United States senator, that Dr. Fauci should be prosecuted and jailed." And so we learned this week that it was Health Secretary Robert F. Kennedy Jr. who turned over these diary entries to Senator Paul as well as Senator Ron Johnson after what he said was an 8-month search on internal servers. And he told Laura Ingraham on Fox that he was... She asked about the potential for getting accountability, and he used the word justice in his response. Here's what he said.
2: He's going to testify in front of Rand Paul's committee this week. He has immunity against all of the things that he did prior to President Biden signing or the electronic pen signing his pardon, but he could perjure himself now. Well, there are many things that he said that we know are lies, and Rand Paul presumably is going to ask him about those things. And if he lies again, then he could be subject to perjury prosecution.
1: So it's important to note for folks who are going to be watching this morning, this is the context in which Dr. Fauci is heading into this congressional hearing. And of course, there's been a lot of attention paid to his diary entries from late 2019 to 2022. And what they show is a person who was tracking how many media appearances he did, which celebrities reached out to him. And, you know, it depends your stance on Dr. Fauci, how you interpret that. You know, some people who do not like Dr. Fauci criticize him for that and say he's obsessed with himself and his growing fame. Other people I've talked to said, who among us, you know, if our personal diary entries were released to the public would look good. And so this is what's going on this morning. You also see the documentation of a scientist who is grappling with a changing evidence, how to communicate that to the public, how to work with different administrations.
0: Mm-hmm.
1: So, you know, there's a lot in there, but it's unclear how much we're actually going to hear from him this morning.
0: Yeah, it would be interesting just to hear what is actually learned, if much, that can kind of push this conversation forward today. We will see. We'll be tracking it all together. This is going to get underway in just about an hour. Thank you so much, Meg. John.
3: All right, we have new video this morning from Japan in the aftermath of that powerful, destructive earthquake. We're understanding the death toll there is rising. And then this dangerous close call for two commercial jets. Why were they so close that anti-collision alarms were triggered in both cockpits?

0: think it's all about tech, bro?
1: Huh?
0: Rethink innovation in all its forms. 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
0: Good job, Amy.
3: This CNN Business Update is brought to you by Invesco QQQ. 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
4: All eyes are on the Federal Reserve today, waiting for a key decision on interest rates in a few hours. Fed officials have kept rates steady for the past four meetings, but could the new Fed chair announce a hike today? If they do, it would be the first increase since July of 2023. CNN senior reporter Matt Egan is in Washington, D.C. ahead of this meeting. Matt, what are you hearing? What do you think they're leaning towards? Because they usually give signals as to where they might go.
5: Yeah, Sarah, there is some real suspense over what the Fed is going to do today. And that is unusual because, yes, normally Fed officials, they drop enough hints where the Fed decision is already baked into markets before it's announced, but not today. This is shaping up to be a bit of a cliffhanger. So the most likely scenario being priced into the market is a hold. No chance, no change in interest rates. However, there's about a 1 in 3 chance of an interest rate hike, a hike that would be designed to fight inflation. 1 in 3 chance, right? That is not nothing. So this uncertainty, it's being driven by a few different factors. First off, there's a new guy in charge of the Federal Reserve, Kevin Warsh. There's a lot of debate over just how aggressively he's going to fight inflation. He certainly talked tough, but will he act tough? I guess we're going to find out. Secondly, Warsh, he's been somewhat

0: cryptic about his plans. He doesn't think it's a good idea for Fed officials to spoon-feed Wall Street with what's known as forward guidance. And the other thing here is oil prices, right? Oil is just a massive X factor when it comes to inflation. But oil prices have been all over the place, right? They plunged last month during the ceasefire. Then when the ceasefire imploded, we had oil prices spike again. They fell on Monday. They're up, as you can see on your screen, up another 5% today. So it's awfully hard to tell exactly what the impact is going to be on inflation because it keeps moving around. So you put it all together and it sets the stage for a truly live Fed meeting today. Now, if the Fed decides to hike interest rates, it would be a major move. As you mentioned, the first interest rate hike in 3 years. This would be a move that would actually make it more expensive for everyone to borrow, right? Small businesses, more expensive for consumers to pay down credit card debt, to get a car loan, to get a mortgage, a home equity line of credit. But most Fed watchers that I talk to, they do expect a hold from the Fed. This would be the fifth straight pause from the Federal Reserve. However, one thing that's really important to watch for today, Sarah, is how Fed officials vote. Last meeting, it was unanimous, but if the Fed holds today, the thinking is there could be two, maybe even three officials who dissent, favoring a hike. And if that happens, that would signal growing pressure on Kevin Warsh to act soon. Back to you.
1: We will have to wait and see. Obviously, the president going to be watching this as well, because he has always been trying to get the Fed to cut the interest rate. We'll see what happens today. Matt Egan, thank you so much. John.
2: All right, breaking this morning, missiles are flying in the Middle East just days after President Trump said the U.S. had halted strikes on Iran. Overnight, a kind of a rare team up. The U.S. and Saudi Arabia conducted joint strikes on Iranian-backed militias in Iraq. At least 20 people were killed. That's according to one of the groups. This is after U.S. Central Command said it intercepted Iranian missiles and stopped a surprise attack on U.S. forces. With us now is Congressman Mike Quigley, a Democrat from Illinois. He's on the House Intelligence Committee. Congressman, good to see you this morning. What does this tell you? The fact that President Trump has said that the U.S. was engaged in fruitful talks with Iran, that President Trump has said if Iran attacks, the United States would strike back, destroying bridges and infrastructure. What does it tell you that Iran felt emboldened to launch this surprise attack on U.S. forces?
3: I think they see the president the way we do, unfortunately, somewhat confused, lost, and somewhat desperate. I mean, at this point in time, what is victory? It seems when you look at the terms of the memorandum of understanding, where we got nothing, that I guess victory wouldn't be regime change. Victory wouldn't be the nuclear program ending. Victory right now would just be getting the strait open, which it was when the conflict started. So at this point, it's a pipe dream to get to the point under President Obama, where we had the JCPOA, where the Iranians were in compliance and not moving forward with the nuclear program. So I think the Iranians are emboldened. They're going to get restocked in their minds. They have time. And unfortunately, there's no way out of this conflict unless the president's willing to accept what can only be described as a humiliating withdrawal.
2: So CNN has a new poll out this morning looking at the president's ratings on various issues. I can put it up on the screen here. On Iran, his approval is just 28%. You can see it right there. Underwater on a range of issues. But Iran, he's only a 28% approval. But in recent polling, in terms of which party do voters trust more on Iran, it's the Republicans. This is actually over time. But now Republicans are favored by 2 points on Iran. If it's going so badly, as you say, and if the president's approval is only 28%, why do voters still prefer Republicans than Democrats on Iran?
3: You know, I'm not sure how the question was worded, but I think they clearly understand what the top lines that this conflict is costing them, already $70 billion in military costs, and that everything, not just gasoline, fertilizer, tomatoes, certainly buying a house, everything costs more. So if anything, this requires further discussions, education, the American people to understand this is exactly what they didn't want. Trump campaigned on no more wars and no inflation. He was going to end inflation. In one fell swoop, he went the opposite direction. We're stuck in a war that's going to be very difficult and expensive to get out, where U.S. service members have been killed, and that cost will be borne by the American people for years to come.
2: It's interesting, if we can put those issues back up on the screen there. You seem to focus most on the economy, inflation, and gas prices. And I can read these to you. The economy, the president's only at 30%. Inflation, the president's 25%. Gas prices at 21%. If it were up to you, you know, if Congressman Mike Quigley could decide what Democrats run on November 3rd, which of those issues would Democrats most be talking about for the next 98 days?
3: You know, look, a past election, the target's still the economy, stupid. It's still pocketbook issues. I talked to my colleagues across the aisle, and I think in 435 congressional districts, the issue is still affordability. What Democrats needed to learn from the Biden administration is you can't tell the American people how they feel. You can't tell them that the economy is great when it's not. Trump is repeating the Biden mistake. Democrats need to learn from that and focus on those pocketbook issues. Ending the war would be a good start, but working on issues like housing development at a dramatic rate, those are the kinds of things I think that will reverberate with the American people and help them understand. When I got out of college, the first time home buyer's age was 28. It's now 40. But for many Americans, it's never. And the fact that the president's tariff wars, his trade wars, and this war, it's only going to get worse.
2: Congressman, very quickly, you're on the Intelligence Committee. Politico has a story out this morning in their playbook that the acting director of National Intelligence, Bill Pulte, is pressing to delay Jay Clayton's swearing in, or at least trying to stay in the job longer. That's according to White House official. Pulte's telling Trump he needs more time to finish his work. And all the tweets and things he's been doing lately is sort of a pressuring the president to keep him on. Jay Clayton was approved by the Senate, confirmed by the Senate yesterday. What do you think about the fact that if Politico was right here, that he's trying to stick around for a little bit longer? Pulte.
3: Why he's there in the first place is just staggering. I think we are, frankly, a joke to the rest of the world, and it makes us less safe. Who trusted the former ODNI, who was clearly an inexperienced sycophant, who was a Russian sympathizer. So someone who has absolutely no experience running the agency that was formed after 9/11 to make sure we coordinated our intelligence, that we shared information, not just within our own community, but the rest of the world. So the sooner he's out, the better. The fact that he served any time at all was a dangerous embarrassment for our country.
2: Congressman Mike Quigley from Illinois, thanks for coming on this morning. Kate?
4: There's new video coming in from Japan showing the moment an explosion just destroyed this shopping mall that we've seen. It was totally devastated, triggered by the 6.8 magnitude earthquake that hit yesterday. I'm going to show you a closer look of it. You can see the force of the blast just destroying a side of the building, just kind of blowing it out, as you see there. Officials believe a possible gas leak may have triggered this. There's also police body camera video from inside the mall giving another view of the devastation and destruction that was left behind in the aftermath. Three people who worked there are now confirmed dead. Rescuers are still searching for more signs of life in that mall and elsewhere. CNN's Christy Lou Stout has more.
5: The race is on to find survivors, especially in that shopping center that was partially collapsed in an explosion shortly after that massive 6.8 magnitude earthquake struck southern Japan on Tuesday. This was an earthquake so massive that it brought down buildings and bridges, and it's also taken lives. At least 13 people are dead. We've learned that dozens more are injured. We've also learned that tens of thousands of people are without electricity, including patients seeking care in a hospital. And some 300,000 people have been told to go to evacuation centers. Now, we are keeping a close eye on the situation here on your screen, that partially collapsed shopping center. Remember, after this earthquake hit southern Japan on Tuesday afternoon, shortly after that, a massive explosion ripped through that site. Officials, they're saying that gas was detected on the site, but the investigation as for the cause of that blast, that is still underway. And this dash cam video, it shows you the moment of the explosion. And then you could see the smoke billowing across into the air and across the road there as well. We heard from a witness saying that the sound of that explosion was, quote, deafening. And as that rescue effort is underway, we are not sure just how many people are trapped in the rubble. Now, meanwhile, we are keeping an eye on a separate situation at a paper factory where a huge industrial-sized chimney collapsed there. And we could bring up the video so you could see what's happening there. This is called Nippon Paper Industries. It's in Yatsuhiro City. The damage there is extensive, and several people there are unaccounted for. Now, we have been hearing updates from the government in Japan, including the Prime Minister, Sanae Takeuchi, and she has not only provided updates, but pledged that the government response will be that of full force to rescue people who are still trapped in the rubble.
2: All right, this morning, brand new audio raises new questions about the mysterious death of a teenager who went missing on a boat trip with friends, and Meta going to great lengths to get people on board with AI.
6: It is the biggest upset in sports history.

0: So is the World Cup up for sale? FIFA is apparently looking for new investors, which is sparking these big new questions, and people are not happy about it, it seems. CNN's Andy Scholz has much more on this. Andy, what's going on here?
1: Yeah, so Kate, this is kind of like if the NFL decided to sell part ownership of the Super Bowl to Wall Street investors. So FIFA president Gianni Infantino, he said that soccer's governing body is going to seek investors to raise $4.2 billion on a $20 billion valuation to fund the FIFA Forward Enterprise. So that's going to be a newly formed body that would control commercial and event operations for future editions of the Men's and Women's World Cup. Now, one of the potential investors in the new entity is Thrive Eternal, which was launched by Joshua Kushner, who is the brother of Jared Kushner, who is President Trump's son-in-law. Now, UEFA, which is Europe's soccer's governing body, furious at this news. According to multiple reports, they are holding an emergency meeting to discuss the plans, including a potential World Cup boycott. And in a statement, UEFA said, "This crosses a line that football's governing institutions should never cross. The soul and governance of football are not assets to trade, especially with zero transparency as to who gains financially. None of us are the owners of football. It is not FIFA's to sell." All right, elsewhere in the WNBA last night, Caitlin Clark having another fantastic performance. The Fever star making 9 of her 14 shots. Clark put up 32 points and 7 assists as the Fever beat the Storm 105-95. The Fever, the first team in league history to score 100 or more in 4 straight games. Meanwhile, in baseball, the Tigers were also scoring early and often. Detroit scored in every single inning, and they shut out the Orioles 14-0. The Tigers, just the second team since 1900 to score a run in every inning and allow no runs in every inning. Now, their ace, two-time reigning Cy Young Award winner Tarik Skubal is going to be on the mound today against the Orioles, and with Monday's trade deadline looming, this could be Skubal's last ever home start for the Tigers. All right, and finally, Yankees in Chicago taking on the White Sox yesterday. Gerrit Cole gets Colson Montgomery to pop this one up right here. And while he was trying to make the catch, Austin Wells bumps into him a little bit. Cole still able to make the one-handed, bare-handed grab there. Then watch what he does after making the catch. He's going to call Wells for the old pass interference, Kate. I think everyone should just hold a yellow flag in their back pocket or in their pocket with them. And anytime someone does something they don't like, just throw the yellow flag at them. Call it penalty.
0: This is very important for me because there's nothing that I love more than mixing sports metaphors, and he just did it for me. I'm just absolutely loving this very much.
1: It's almost something football season.
0: I mean, I am counting down the days, JB.
2: As someone who is often guilty of unnecessary roughness, Kate Baldwin can appreciate all of that.
0: Sarah's like, Confirmed.
2: All right, this morning the FBI is investigating an extremely close call between two Delta jets in Atlanta. One was trying to land when the pilot aborted the approach as another jet was taking off right from a parallel runway.
3: The 1568 yard clear to land.
4: Somebody on the runway?
3: He's exiting now.
4: That's the 1568 going around.
2: So an air traffic controller instructed both pilots separately to turn right and climb to 4,000 feet. Anti-collision alarms went off in both cockpits, warning the pilots to take evasive action. So outside Dallas, a man was pulled to safety after having to tread water in a lake for nearly 4 hours.
5: Hang on, we got you. We got you, hang on.
6: I got you.
7: Just relax. We got you now.
8: It'll be easier to go to the stern?
7: Probably. You got a handle back there. Or walk it back.
8: Guy.
7: Yep.
8: I think I've been under this water for almost nearly 4 hours at least.
7: Yeah, I think you're right.
8: I'm a little tired.
2: Yeah, that last little bit getting up is always the hardest part. They did eventually pull him up onto the boat.
9: Never in my wildest dreams did I think I would need a life jacket like this.
7: Hey, I saved lives, that's for sure.
2: So he ended up in the lake after his boat slammed into a stump. And once he went in, it was pretty choppy waters, like 3 to 4 foot waves all over the lake. Officials say that the man's Apple Watch is actually what called for help. Sarah?
10: All right, thank you, John. New this morning, Meta CEO Mark Zuckerberg says he doesn't understand why the discourse over artificial intelligence is so, quote, filled with doom. He's got a different take, which he lays out in a new op-ed in the Wall Street Journal. Zuckerberg writes that the abundance of the future can be shared by everyone. And he makes the case for widespread access to AI and dismisses some of the doomsday scenarios, such as AI will eliminate most jobs and maybe even humanity's relevance. His op-ed comes just days after Meta released this feel-good ad about artificial intelligence.
6: Some people will have you believe AI will make us less connected, that it's gonna leave us behind. We couldn't disagree more. Call us optimists, call us dreamers. Just as we've always done, we're betting on people.
10: CNN tech reporter Claire Duffy is here with me now. I mean, look, you can be an optimist, but you can't be ignorant about this because so many people in his own industry are warning about the possible dangers of AI.
11: That's exactly right. And, you know, there have been these big concerns around what this technology could mean. Meta itself recently dealt with this with the latest release of its Meta AI glasses, which saw significant blowback from people calling them a surveillance device. So Meta clearly trying to shift this narrative, both with that ad that you just saw and now with this Mark Zuckerberg op-ed. I want to read you another portion of what he wrote here. He says, "Humanity has witnessed many transformative advances. Each time there is fear that people will be left behind, but each time humanity has come out with more people sharing greater prosperity, health, and freedom. We believe this will be true with AI as well, and the abundance of the future can be shared by everyone." He does seem to be hitting at some of the other leaders in this industry that have raised these big concerns. He also makes this argument for widespread open access to AI models at a time when OpenAI and Anthropic are having conversations about limiting access to the most advanced models to hedge against these risks. Zuckerberg writes, "If only a handful of institutions have superintelligence, they will inevitably exercise a controlling influence over economics, science, and politics. Even with the best intentions, that concentration would limit people's ability to choose their own future." And Sarah, I think there are a couple of interesting things about the context in which he's writing this. On the one hand, he's advocating for open access to AI models. On the other hand, Meta this year just released their first closed source AI model, which limits how people can use it, reversing an earlier commitment to open source AI access. They're also making this play that they are betting on people. Meta earlier this year laid off 8,000 workers so that it could spend more money on AI data centers. So I think there are some tensions here in terms of what they're saying and what the company is doing here. But certainly important for Meta to have the conversation around AI change. The company is reporting earnings tonight. Its stock is down around 8% since the start of this year, as investors have been asking tough questions about the amount of money that they're spending on this technology and when we're going to start to see a return. So Meta certainly wanting there to be a more positive conversation around AI at this moment.
10: Yeah, and of course, you know, there are so many things like medical advances that people are looking forward to with AI and the capabilities. But there is the other side of that, and this seems extremely optimistic for someone who's in the business of knowing how this technology works and how fast it is going. Claire Duffy, it's so good to have you here to walk us through all that. I do appreciate it.
11: Thank you.
10: John.
2: It has begun. I am, of course, talking about Shark Week on the Discovery Channel, owned by our parent company. There are 20 action-packed premieres, including Bull Shark Dinner Bell.
12: The company called... Oh, my God.
13: Look at those pectens. They're nearly straight down.
14: Sharks use their pectoral fins in a similar way to how airplanes use flaps on the wings to steer and adjust their position.
13: Careful, Paul. Try not to flail too much.
14: But when both pec fins are down, it means they're agitated and either preparing for a quick escape or to launch an attack.
12: Why don't you spin my fin?
2: All right, with us now is the man you just saw, the man, not the shark, former Australian Navy diver, Shark Week host, and shark attack survivor, Paul DeGelder, who did lose his arm and leg in a bull shark attack, which does beg the question, a show called Bull Shark Dinner Bell. I mean, are we the dinner bells?
15: Occasionally, we can be the dinner bell, and that's the whole point of the show. We got all of the ingredients together to create the perfect recipe to ring that bull shark dinner bell, and a lot of the time, those recipes are created by us. whether we're fishing, spear fishing, entering the ocean after heavy rainfall when it's murky, or human interaction in the water, splashing around, jumping off boats. So we brought all of those things together and obviously used me as a little bit of bait.
10: I find it fascinating that you do get back into the water after all that happened to you. You lost an arm, you lost a leg. And I want to read you a quote that you gave. You said, "I hated sharks before the shark attack. I didn't want anything to do with them. I spent so much time in the water with the Navy as a diver. I just thought, just kill them all." How did you change? Everyone would think that the shark attack would make you even more anti-shark. The opposite happened.
15: It did. It really did. After the shark attack, I didn't want to be that bad guy that villainized the animal that nearly killed me. I wanted to try and understand it. I believe that knowledge dispels fear, and we shouldn't let the things that we're afraid of stop us from doing the things that we love. And I loved being in the ocean with the Navy, and I was always afraid of sharks, so I had to figure out a way to stop that so I could still enjoy the ocean, even though that might give me flashbacks. That might give me PTSD. I didn't know what was going to happen after the shark attack. So I chose not to blame the shark. I chose to see it as just something that's happened. You know, we've all been through hard things in our lives. They don't define us. They don't make us victims. They don't make us weaker. They make us stronger because we've survived them. And so I chose that train of thought instead of the slippery slope of depression. And doing that made me stronger, made me more resilient, and opened up a whole new world of opportunity for me as well.
2: So we said 20 premieres on Shark Week, which seems like a lot. This seems like a very aggressive Shark Week here. And one of them is a show about basically like chasing the Moby Dick of sharks, like Rosie, some giant great white. Mm-hmm. Talk to me about that. And are these sharks getting bigger?
15: Mate, the wilds of Nova Scotia.
16: I mean,
15: middle of nowhere, super murky water,
16: freezing water. Cold. Yeah, I mean, I was like, oh.
15: Biggest great white sharks. I saw everything from the smallest great white shark I've ever seen to the biggest. And our cage wouldn't go to the bottom, so we had to design our own cage out of black PVC piping. And I might have made the windows a little bit too big. But it was still a good time.
10: What happened? The window was a little too big. What happened? Did the shark get in there a little bit?
15: It didn't, but it very well could have. We got to the bottom. You could see only 3 feet away. And the great white shark swam straight past the wide open cages. But that wasn't the purpose of the show. The purpose was to find Big Rose, this 20-foot great white shark. She'd only been seen once. So we went on the hunt. Find her, tag her, track her movement so we know their realm better.
16: Something I did not know until these shows. Bull sharks are responsible for more human interactions, shark attacks, than tiger sharks and great whites. Why is this? What is it about a bull shark?
15: Bull sharks are found in every ocean of the world, from Africa to India to Australia to America. They can live in fresh water for up to 4 years, and they love that realm between the fresh and the salty water, that brackish area. And so they hunt in that area. They hunt along all the coastlines. They hunt all along the coral reefs. And so we're just coming into contact with them more. And especially because in the murky water that they like to hunt, and people go out surfing in that, they go out spearfishing in that, the sharks can't see as well. And they don't have hands to come up and go, "Hey, what's that? Is that food source?" So they come up, take a little nibble, see if you're something to their taste. But that's testament to show they're not eating us.
2: Paul Geller, every year you come back, we're thrilled. So cool. It's a victory. I take it as a victory if you're here.
15: I feel like it's another scare for you guys every time I come back.
2: No, I just feel like it's good. It means you made it another year. So you did it.
10: Survived.
2: Another year.
10: You're here.
2: Nice to see you. Thank you very much. And of course, you can watch Shark Week all week on Discovery.
0: New polling and bad news for President Trump, like historically bad news in his polling numbers. The president, less than 100 days from the midterms, is now underwater with voters on key issues like his job performance, the economy, and his handling of the Iran war. Also, the face-off on Capitol Hill is about to get underway. Dr. Anthony Fauci is expected to arrive at any time now to face a Senate committee and his chief critic, Senator Rand Paul, and face big questions about the origins of the COVID pandemic. Caught on camera, a child rescued from floodwaters in upstate New York, a hero wading through chest-deep water to save them. I'm Kate Baldwin with John Berman and Sarah Seidner. This is CNN News Central.
10: right, we've got brand new CNN poll numbers just out, and they are strikingly bad for President Trump. With less than 100 days until the midterms, the president's approval rating is tanking on just about every major issue. We're talking Iran, inflation, gas, immigration, his D.C. construction projects, and more. A whopping 73% of American adults polled say the president has not paid enough attention to the country's most important problems. That's a record number of discontented Americans. Trump's overall approval ratings has slipped to just 34%. His approval rating hasn't been this low since just after the January 6th attack on the Capitol. So the question remains, will his party end up paying a price for all this come November? CNN Washington Bureau Chief and Political Director David Chalian joining us now. David, give us some sense of what is kind of behind these really bad numbers for the president.
17: Yeah, you noted the 34% overall job approval, Sarah. I want you to look at the intensity that is behind that. We asked folks, not just do you approve or disapprove, but do you strongly disapprove, strongly approve? And take a look here at the disparity between those that say they strongly approve of the president's job performance. Only 15% of Americans now say that. That's down from just a year ago in our polling as well. And look at that bottom number. Half the country, half of Americans in this poll, they don't just disapprove of Donald Trump, they strongly disapprove of Donald Trump. So the intensity of the disapproval is like more than 3-to-1 more intense than what you see on the intensity of the approval. His own fellow partisans, Republicans, assessment of his performance, only 78% of Republicans now approve of Donald Trump's job performance. That is a numeric low for Donald Trump in his entire career, both terms, among his fellow Republicans. And we looked at one of the key components of his coalition, his winning coalition, white non-college educated Americans. He won 2/3 of them in 2024 against Kamala Harris, and now a majority, 54%, disapprove. Only 46% of white non-college Americans, a key part of his base, are actually in approval of the job performance he's doing, Sarah.
10: Give us some sense when you look at these numbers how the president is performing on other issues.
17: Yeah, you noted at the top, there is not an issue tested where he has majority support, but the major driving issues of the day, Iran, inflation, gas prices, they are at the bottom of the list. On those three issues, he does not even crack 30% approval. So he's underperforming on the most prominent issues of the day than his overall approval. I mean, on gas prices, 21% approval. Inflation, the issue that sort of brought him back to the Oval Office, he promised to lower prices. He's only at 25% approval. And so even if you look at the top, like immigration, one of his former strong suits, he still only sits at 39% approval. So there's not an issue where he can sort of tout as a major success. But really troubling for him and his party is that we know the economy is issue number one, and he is just very, very low in those numbers on that issue.
10: It is remarkable that the two big issues that Americans really cared about and how he got into the presidency, which was the economy and immigration, he's in the 30s. Really stunning numbers there, David. Thank you so much for all your reporting on this. Appreciate you. John?
17: Thanks, Sarah.
2: All right. With us now, CNN political commentator Alyssa Farah Griffin. She's a former White House communications director for the first Trump administration. And Alyssa, this is the top line number, 34% approval, as low as it has ever been for Donald Trump. And on the question of does he have the right priorities, 73% say no. So you're a communications expert. If you saw numbers like this when you were in the White House, what would you tell the president he should be focused on or how he should be communicating?
11: I mean, these are glaring signals. Alarms are going off. These approvals are just, disapprovals are stunning. But listen, the president continues to seem extremely distracted. You and I were covering that speech last week at the White House Correspondents' Dinner. He was weaving, he was bobbing, he was swimming, he was all over. And this, his White House advisors, I talked to many of them, they simply want him to focus on the economy. Yet he will not do that. I think of this nonpartisan housing bill. He should have done a whole rollout around it. He should have invited bipartisan law lawmakers to the White House, taken all the credit for it and said, I am doing the biggest investment in affordable housing in 50 years. But for some reason, he wants to talk about virtually everything but the economy and lowering the cost of living. But I also think part of what's in the president's ear and head about this is, listen, the midterms don't look great for Republicans. I think it's pretty much a foregone conclusion that the House is going to flip. But I think it's in the back of his mind that the Senate very much looks like it may stay in Republican hands. It could flip, but there's not some overwhelming wave, I think, that he's expecting. And I think that gives him some hope that there is going to be this balance of power where he still may have Republican control in the Senate, yet lose the House to Democrats.
2: So the flip side of that is, how do Democrats handle this and what did they choose to focus on? And I bring up this feelings about Donald Trump's D.C. construction projects as a point here, because you can see if you add it up here, you know, 58% are either dissatisfied or angry about all the building President Trump wants to do in D.C. and around that. That's a huge number. That could be catnip for Democrats. But my question, Alyssa, is that where Democrats should focus, or should it be on these lists of major issues that you were just talking about where the president's also underwater, the economy, inflation, gas prices? What do you think?
11: It's got to be both, and it's got to be tailored. Democrats have failed to land the messaging plane since Trump was elected in 2024. It feels scattershot. It feels, you know, shouting Epstein, ballroom, and a number of things. But really, if they come up with, Donald Trump is focused on his ballrooms and his renovations, we're going to be focusing on delivering for the American people, and rattle off what that actually looks like, have some actual ideas, I think that that resonates. But the part that is a little remarkable, and not to pivot to bashing the Dems here, but they should be doing better on the generic ballot. When the president in the White House is at a 35% approval, that means the vast majority of the country is not with him. Yet Democrats' approvals in Congress are even lower than approvals of Republicans. They're hovering at about 23%. So there's clearly something that's not breaking through to the American public about what it is that congressional Democrats stand for beyond just bashing Donald Trump.
2: We'll see where they are in the congressional ballot if CNN has numbers in this batch of questioning later in this week. Alyssa, I do want to ask you, because we're expecting to see Dr. Anthony Fauci testify before Rand Paul on Capitol Hill very shortly. They have a contentious relationship. You actually worked very closely with Dr. Fauci inside the White House. You were working for the vice president as part of that whole COVID operation there. What are your impressions after reading his diary? What do you expect to see today?
11: Listen, I think there are some very legitimate questions for Dr. Fauci. I still think that there is a lot of information the public deserves to know about the origins of COVID. There is not consensus, whether in the intelligence community or the medical community. That's important because that's future looking. That's about preventing potential future pandemics. I think relitigating every detail of the handling of the pandemic in early 2020 is a bit of a fool's errand. I was there, and I can tell you this, 99% of the doctors, scientists, and public officials and political officials I worked with simply cared about saving as many lives as possible. I'm incredibly proud of much of the work of both the task force and the doctors who went on to do Operation Warp Speed. There are absolutely things that, looking back in hindsight, could have been done differently, but this was a novel virus. We were learning about it in real time. I actually believe that America's response in many ways was better than a lot of the free world. I will never understand why Donald Trump doesn't take more credit for that, how quickly we were able to get a vaccine. So listen, I'm not interested in seeing Dr. Fauci relitigate everything from 2020, but questions around the origins are certainly important ones because they're forward looking.
2: Coming from someone who was in the room during all those discussions, Alyssa Farah Griffin, thank you so much. Kate?
18: There is new reporting coming in about the U.S. weapons stockpile, how depleted the inventory really is as the war with Iran drags on. We'll be bringing that to you. And a frantic call for help from the boat that Nolan Wells was on before he disappeared and was later found dead. We'll bring that. And there's dash cam video also coming in showing a driver dodging all sorts of things, debris, power lines, and much, much more after getting caught in the path of a tornado. We'll be right back.
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0: Overnight, U.S. Central Command says American and Saudi forces conducted joint strikes against what they are calling Iran-backed terrorist sites in Iraq. And there is new video of some of the aftermath. We're showing this to you right here. At least 20 people were killed in the strikes. But this is also significant because until now, Saudi Arabia has avoided getting directly involved in the fight in the war. The strikes in Iraq come shortly after the U.S. military said it intercepted a surprise attack by Iran on U.S. forces. CENTCOM says Iran launched multiple ballistic missiles. CNN's Zach Cohen is joining me now. He's got much more on this. And Zach, what are you hearing about the significance or how significant it is that Saudi Arabia is now getting in the fight in this way?
1: Yeah, okay, it's potentially very significant. Saudi Arabia has spent 5 months actively trying to avoid getting dragged into this conflict, and it remains concerned along with the U.S. about it expanding and escalating within the region itself. But look, U.S. Central Command in a statement yesterday saying that Saudi Arabia over just the last 72 hours has faced over 30 IRGC-directed aerial drone attacks in just the last 72 hours, and that these joint strikes are intended to send a message and be a response that those attacks will not go unanswered. But it remains to be seen what this means as far as the ongoing efforts by the Trump administration to push for some sort of a diplomatic settlement to end this war once and for all. And it also reflects something that we've reported in the past, that U.S. officials believe Iran now sees its ability to attack Gulf countries and specifically their energy infrastructure, including Saudi Arabia's, as one of its asymmetric capabilities that it can use as leverage to continue to apply pressure not just on the U.S., but its regional partners as well. And as you mentioned, too, those joint strikes by the U.S. and Saudi Arabia coming after Iran launched a new attack against a U.S. airbase in Jordan. This is the first time Iran has conducted an attack since President Donald Trump announced that the U.S. was pausing combat operations, at least temporarily, as he tries to pursue a diplomatic agreement of some sort. So Iran really continuing to apply pressure to the United States and its regional partners, even as the Trump administration is still looking to give diplomacy some room to breathe.
0: And a part of that conversation, at least the reporting is the calculation on to escalate or not, is the state of the U.S. munitions stockpile. And you have new reporting on the status of it. What are you learning?
1: Yeah, Kate, that's right. We reported earlier this week that General Dan Kane, the chairman of the Joint Chiefs of Staff, did raise concerns about the dwindling U.S. munitions stockpile during last week's White House meeting with the president when they were discussing options for potentially escalating the conflict. And we reported back in April that the stockpile had particularly its munition stockpile of air defense systems, really expensive key systems like the THAAD ballistic missile interceptors, Patriot interceptor systems. Those have really been impacted by the war with Iran. And a new report from an outside analyst group, CSIS, really reiterating that those numbers continue to decrease. Just a couple of data points here. The U.S. now has fewer than 827 Patriots left in its stockpile. That's down from over 2,000 that it had before the Iran war. It also has fewer than 278 THAAD interceptors. That's down from nearly 450 pre-war. So those munitions concerns are going to continue as there's no end in sight, really, to this conflict.
0: Yeah, with implications far beyond a war with Iran, when it comes to any threat from any outside force. It's good to see you, Zach. Thank you very much for your reporting. Sarah?
2: All right, thank you. We are standing by this morning as Dr. Anthony Fauci heads to Capitol Hill to be grilled by Senate lawmakers. We will bring it to you live. Also, a man arrested after stealing a backhoe from a construction site, and he ends up, well, I'll let you see later what happens with this and what he's doing on it.

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1: The family of Nolan Wells still looking for answers about his death. Now, new audio obtained by CNN captures the moment a teenager on the boat that Wells had been on calls for help, saying their boat is sinking. The call was made on July 4th. Take a listen.
2: It looks like you're on Horn Island, correct? Are you
3: on
2: Horn
3: Island? Yes, we are at Horn Island. Yes.
2: All right. Is the boat sinking or you have it aground?
3: We are sinking, yes.
2: Is it aground is the question?
3: No, we're not aground. We are in 17 foot of water. We're in 31 foot of water.
2: All right. Have to ask. Where do you, and what do you want to do? Do you want to be towed back?
3: I want to get this boat unsank and towed back, yes.
1: Wells' body was found on July 6th along the shoreline on Horn Island off the Mississippi coast. The cause and manner of death of the 18-year-old is still undetermined. CNN's senior national correspondent Ryan Young has been following this case, looking into the details, and joins us now. Is it clear, when we listen to this audio, is it clear whether Wells was on the boat at the time of that call for help that the boat was sinking?
4: Yeah, that is a great question, Sarah. And look, a lot of us are trying to figure that point out. And we believe at this point, no, there's nothing clear about who was actually on the boat at that time. And it's been 25 days since Nolan Wells went missing. So if you remember just last week, the DA said because of this investigation, she was hoping and telling the other law enforcement agencies working on this case not to talk about this case in the public. But so far, of course, the public wants to hear about the autopsy or whether or not the toxicology results have come back. So far, that has not happened. But this audio does paint a new picture in terms of what was going on that boat as it tried to make its way back to shore. In fact, take a listen to another short clip that we've been able to isolate.
5: They're in a panic and their boat won't crank.
2: They're in a panic. He's saying the bilge is not keeping up. I asked for Coast Guard. He said no, but he's just really upset on the back end. And, you know, I get it. Okay. It's a kid. He just doesn't understand.
4: Now, Sarah, I want to be clear here. Of course, we know and we are aware that there's audio on the internet that people have been talking about. We have not been able to verify that audio at this point. So there's still a lot of questions about this case and the timeline moving forward so far. And that is the big problem and sort of with this case right now. There's a lot of conversation online that no one can verify, that authorities are not knocking down one after another because of the fact that this investigation so far is closed and people can't really see what's going on in the public with what's being accused, of course, online. The big question here, though, especially for the family, is what actually happened? What have investigators been able to find? What we do know is at this point, when those 911 calls came in, it does look like there was an active search that was going on for Nolan Wells. We know he was found on that following Monday. But since then, the terms of the conversation, the investigation, and how this moves forward, we don't have a lot of those answers, and we understand why people are getting frustrated, especially the family.
1: Yeah, I mean, you want to know what the other teens are saying. You want to know, you know, what the status, when he ended up off of that boat, how he ended up off that boat. There's just so many questions.

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1: Take you straight to Capitol Hill. Getting underway right now. You look right there at Senator Rand Paul kicking off the Senate Homeland Security Committee hearing, with the witness being Dr. Anthony Fauci. Listen in.
2: Every mandate, but officials across the country invoked your authority to justify the.

0: Let the record state that Dr. Fauci will still have the advice of the other half a dozen attorneys that he brought along today. Senator Peters.
1: Thank you, Mr. Chairman. The COVID-19 pandemic is not the first or the last public health crisis to impact our nation. In December 2022, I released a report that identified significant failures in our federal government's preparedness and initial response to COVID-19. This report contained 17 key findings. It's a very large report, which I have right here. It contained 17 key findings and corresponding recommendations, including the need to invest in sustainable domestic manufacturing capabilities for critical medical supplies, build the infrastructure needed to surge testing capacity for infectious diseases, and robustly fund public health emergency preparedness and responses across all levels of government. Unfortunately, multiple administrations, including the current Trump administration, have failed to fund or to reform our health preparedness. This is something that I would hope the committee in the future would investigate. It needs to be taken a look at. It also feels like a new public health threat is hitting us every month. There's a foodborne parasite affecting thousands of people in Michigan and across the country, and our federal agencies still haven't fully pinned down the source of that outbreak. Measles cases in this country are at the highest they've been in 35 years. More children are getting sick and even hospitalized from this preventable disease. Over 1,000 people have died from the Ebola virus in Africa, and we don't know how widespread this crisis actually is. We have a hantavirus scare on a cruise ship, and though it hasn't made headlines in the way that the screwworm threatening our food security has, I remain concerned about bird flu that is also spreading and could one day cause a pandemic. This is also something this committee should be investigating and holding hearings on. Since January 2025, the Trump administration has taken a number of actions to drastically weaken our ability to fight infectious diseases and biological threats that endanger Americans. These actions are both incomprehensible and are also inexcusable. They include slashing funding for public health and infectious disease research, canceling contracts for cutting-edge vaccine technology, shutting agencies responsible for tackling infectious diseases around the world, firing thousands of federal employees with keeping our communities and our medicines and our food supply safe, and injecting political appointees in what should be non-political grant-making functions. That is something this committee should be looking at. I could go on. I could go on all the topics that we need to be looking at moving forward to protect this country. We're not doing that in this committee. That's what this committee was designed to do. It's what it has done throughout history. It has done it in a bipartisan way. We should get back to that and think about the future of this country and keeping this country safe. When a crisis like COVID-19 strikes, we have an obligation to examine what went right and what went wrong to provide accountability for the American people. Congress certainly has done that. Between the House and Senate, nearly 20 different committees, including this committee, as I mentioned, have conducted oversight of the COVID-19 pandemic, conducting transcribed interviews, holding dozens of hearings, and released more than 10 reports. Today's exercise, unfortunately, is a stark departure from those largely bipartisan, legitimate efforts. The chairman has shut the minority out of participating equally in these efforts, withheld information, selectively released documents, actions that completely undermine the credibility of this investigation. I will enter a record without objection, Mr. Chairman, a letter that I sent to you that detailed all of those areas that we have concern with and where we were shut out.
0: Without objection.
1: We'll provide other details as well. I think today's hearing, unfortunately, does real damage. It's tempting to turn one person into the scapegoat for a crisis that hundreds of officials across both the Trump and the Biden administration were responsible for handling. And it does so in a way that people that are facing death threats This is only going to, unfortunately, deter other scientific experts from public service to understand that this is what they would have to go through as they provide their advice to us. We're not going to make our nation safer, and I hope that we can restore the by doing these kinds of activities, and I hope that we can restore our legitimate bipartisan oversight that's going to help strengthen our public health and pandemic preparedness and other homeland priorities. That's what this committee needs to focus on. It hasn't the last year and a half. Let's hope it does in the future. Thank you, Mr. Chairman.
0: Senator Johnson.
2: Thank you, Mr. Chairman. Dr. Fauci, I hope the American people listen very carefully to Chairman Paul's opening statement. I think it's a stunning indictment of the actions you've taken that have been so destructive to global health. I certainly understand why you needed a pardon. I certainly understand why, on the advice of counsel, you're not answering any questions, because I think it'd be almost impossible for you to answer the questions truthfully without really demonstrating what you did, your culpability, self-incriminating. We have, all of us, has prepared a lot. I've been deluged with questions to ask Dr. Anthony Fauci. There are so many legitimate questions that deserve answers, and now you're not willing to provide those answers. So with my limited time, I'm going to talk about things that my investigation have revealed that have not been adequately answered, and quite honestly, haven't been adequately covered by the legacy media. I'll kind of combine the questions into kind of one, but you know, I certainly, let's put up the last COVID chart. I was warned pretty early on about the dangers of the experimental gene therapy that you've called a vaccine, but it really falls under the definition of gene therapy. So I was going to ask you, I mean, were you carefully monitoring the safety surveillance systems like VAERS and VSAFE that literally were deluged with complaints? You know, currently, worldwide, there have been almost 1.7 million adverse events reported to the VAERS system. Of those, over 39,000 were deaths. And of those deaths, 24% occur on the day of vaccination within 1 or 2 days. 24%, which, by the way, just happens to be the same percentage that a Rasmussen poll pointed out, the American public believe they, 24% of the American public believe they know somebody who died of the experimental gene therapy. So, again, I was certainly interested in asking you whether or not you were following this as carefully as I was. It was not my responsibility to follow safety surveillance systems, but I did. And by the way, when I published, this is actual government information. When I published it and people had me on their shows, they would be censored by Facebook. They'd be deplatformed, I think largely at the behest of the actions you took to make sure that disinformation wasn't spread. This wasn't disinformation. This was the truth. So I was going to ask you whether you knew Dr. Marks. I think you do know him. He's the head of CBER. He's the man who's in charge of approving vaccines and surveilling for the safety. My investigation shows that on March 1st of 2021, less than 3 months after the emergency use authorizations, he was warned by Dr. Anna Sharsman, data mining expert, that the algorithm they were using to analyze VAERS data was going to hide in mass safety signals. 26 days later and 3 months consecutively after that, they did data runs with a new algorithm that unmasked those safety signals. They showed dozens of safety signals, including sudden cardiac death, cerebral artery occlusion, basal ganglia stroke, agonal rhythm, Bell's palsy, and pulmonary infarction. Your diaries now show that you actually suffered pulmonary infarction in, I think, probably June 2021. I was just wondering whether it ever went through your mind that maybe that injection, all those boosters you took might have caused that. You know, and the question I was going to, and I'll ask this question, were you ever made aware of the fact that Peter Marks was warned that the algorithm was going to hide the safety signals? And were you told that senior FDA officials were given dozens of safety signals?
3: On the advice of counsel, I respectfully decline to answer based on my rights under the Fifth Amendment of the Constitution. This is the 15th time Dr. Anthony Fauci right there is issuing that response to questions from the Senate Homeland Security Committee. Why? He says the sole reason Senator Rand Paul is calling me to this committee is to get me to say something, anything that could vindicate his repeated public pledges that I end up, in his words, behind bars. This is an extraordinary hearing that Senator Rand Paul is leading. Senator Ron Johnson is asking questions right now to Dr. Anthony Fauci, talking about COVID. Dr. Anthony Fauci, of course, led the response to COVID. He is not answering any questions. We saw his lawyer escorted from the room, ordered by Senator Paul to be taken away after Dr. Fauci's lawyer, David Shurtler, tried to make a statement there. There is a lot to discuss. First, though, I want to go to CNN senior legal analyst Ellie Hoding to talk about Dr. Anthony Fauci. What exactly are his Fifth Amendment rights here that he keeps asserting? And I want to remind people, he has received a pardon, he did, from President Joe Biden that covered all of his years during the COVID response up until President Trump was inaugurated for the second time. So what are those rights and are there any limits?
4: Right, John. If not for that pardon by President Biden to Jerry Fauci, he would certainly be within his rights to invoke the Fifth here. If he were an ordinary witness who had never been pardoned, absolutely he could take the Fifth. Now, the complicating factor is Joe Biden did pardon Dr. Fauci. But the thing about that pardon, like any presidential pardon, first of all, it only covers Dr. Fauci for federal crimes. The president can only pardon for federal crimes. And it only covers Dr. Fauci for conduct up to the date of the pardon, which was Joe Biden's last day in office, January 20th, 2025. So there are two reasons why a person in Dr. Fauci's position might still be able to invoke the Fifth, even with that pardon. First of all, a person in Dr. Fauci's position might be able to say, at least theoretically, I could still be prosecuted under a state's law as opposed to federal. Now, it's hard to imagine what state prosecution there could be of Dr. Fauci, but the Fifth Amendment allows that sort of speculative invocation. And the second thing that Dr. Fauci and his legal team might say is, okay, but the pardon only covers him up to January 20th of 2025. It would not necessarily cover him if he's to be charged for a crime for something he did today, here on July of 2026. Now, important to

0: he decided to invoke the Fifth. But what else did his attorney say in this?
1: Yeah, well, in here, we also hear from his attorney, I think what is the first sort of response from Fauci's camp to the release of those 3 years of his personal diary entries. They say in this letter, this is from Fauci's attorney, David Shurtler, that it appears Dr. Fauci's response, this is a quote, triggered in Senator Paul an intense and seemingly pathological course of retribution, revenge, and obsession with Dr. Fauci. Just this week, Senator Paul publicly released Dr. Fauci's unredacted personal diary that discusses many issues completely unrelated to the matters at hand for the purpose of distorting Dr. Fauci's words and trying to embarrass or intimidate him. So that's how they're addressing the diary entries. But then they do address the fact that what they call Chairman Paul's groundless but incessant calls for Dr. Fauci's prosecution. And they say, quote, Chairman Paul's public crusade against Dr. Fauci can only be described as an obsessive vendetta. It triggers what the Supreme Court has called a, quote, basic function of the Fifth Amendment, quote, to protect innocent men who otherwise might be ensnared by ambiguous circumstances. They conclude this statement, guys, by saying that the accusations, quote, that Chairman Paul continues to propagate are false and disgraceful, and we will examine all options to hold him accountable. So that is the response we are hearing from the attorney, who we believe was just removed from Dr. Fauci's side in this hearing, as he tried seemingly to respond to Chairman Paul for telling him that he could not invoke, telling Dr. Fauci that he could not invoke his Fifth Amendment right here.
2: Yeah, I mean, you saw Chairman Paul saying to the attorney, you are not even supposed to be sitting next to him at the table. And as the attorney tried to say some more things, he had him removed. Speaking of which, as he was removed, we had reporters outside. Lauren Fox is outside. We are going to go to her in a second, but Dr. Fauci is speaking again. Let's listen.
3: Thank you, Mr. Chairman.
4: Senator Hassan. Thank you. Dr. Fauci, I want to start by thanking you for more than 50 years of service to this country at the National Institutes of Health. And it is unfortunate that you have been put in the position that you are in today. And it must be enormously frustrating to know that this hearing is designed to entrap you. It must be very frustrating for your attorneys to hear the chair's mischaracterization of the legal issues and posture that impact your decisions at the witness table today. Meanwhile, I was going to ask you a series of questions about things that are relevant right now to the people of the United States about the state of public health in this country. Since President Trump took office in 2025, more than 4,500 cases of measles have been reported. That is more cases in the year and a half since Donald Trump has been president than were reported from 2000 to 2024 combined. Children are dying because there has been increased vaccine hesitancy, fueled by Robert F. Kennedy Jr., the Secretary of Health and Human Services, and frankly, his entire administration. Thousands of people in the United States of America have been sickened by a foodborne parasite, and the outbreak is nowhere near under control, as staffing at the FDA and other critical public health entities has been slashed by Russell Vogt and Elon Musk. Last year, the National Institutes of Health awarded 201 fewer grants compared to the previous years. 207, I am corrected, compared to previous years. As those grants were either canceled or delays, especially at the beginning of the Trump administration, I can tell you, I can tell my colleagues what the impact was on people in New Hampshire, on scientists in New Hampshire, on clinical trials in New Hampshire, where people's cancer treatment was interrupted because Elon Musk and Russell Vogt know better, they say, than the people at NIH about what to fund. And because they did some sort of word search, it seems, for some of the grants, and boy, oh boy, if you were studying rural health in New Hampshire and trying to understand how to better engage people who need health care in rural America. That was off the table.

0: table. America is losing researchers and scientists to other countries because researchers and scientists, highly trained, highly qualified, invested in often by the American taxpayer, are finding the hostility from this administration so strong that it interferes with their science, and they want to pursue science wherever that science takes them. I also sit on the Health, Education, Labor, and Pensions Committee. We have had a number of hearings with nominees recently to fill critical spots. One of those nominees is Dr. Erica Schwartz, a brilliant woman, medical degree, biomedical engineering degree. I think she also told us she has a law degree and a master's in public health. She was a two-star admiral in the United States Navy, an experienced doctor. And yet, when I asked her if she would push back at Secretary Kennedy, if he instructed her to suspend the promotion of the flu vaccine as he did some point in the last few months, there's an email to prove it, she couldn't answer that question. She either could not, would not, or had been bullied into evading a question about whether she, as the director of CDC, would stand up to Secretary Kennedy, the most unqualified Secretary of Health and Human Services this country has ever seen, and more than unqualified, somebody who pursues conspiracy theories, degrades people with disabilities, and continues to promote disproved science. That's the state of healthcare and public health in this country right now, not to mention the $1 trillion or so of cuts to the Medicaid program that is decimating healthcare in my state and decimating it around the country, not to mention the refusal of my colleagues and this administration to extend critical tax cuts for people who are trying to afford insurance on the Affordable Care Act. I just was at one of my community health clinics, and they are reporting fewer and fewer people coming in for care, disrupting care because they can no longer afford health insurance. And that is impacting, of course, the revenue stream to the community health clinic, their ability to hire and pay people, their ability to take care of their community. That's what I wish we were having hearings about in this committee and in the HELP committee. That's what I wish we were trying to address in a bipartisan way. But instead, we are here in an attempt to entrap you because you had a distinguished career trying to put Americans' public health first. With that, I yield.
1: Senator Lankford.
2: Mr. Chairman, thank you. Dr. Fauci, thanks for coming today. I know you're invoking your Fifth Amendment right, which you have the right to be able to do constitutionally, but thanks for coming and be a part of this. There are a lot of issues and a lot of questions that have come up, and hopefully in some day in the future, we'll be able to get all this clarity to be able to pull together. There were over 1 million Americans that died from COVID. You know that well. You were tracking the numbers literally every single day, those affected and those that died from the earliest days. There are a lot of lessons that we've got to learn from this that we should put into history to be able to determine what happens in the future. How do we respond in the future? How do we deal with something like this again? It was uncharted territory for everyone. But I would tell you, countless families, including my own, watched a loved one die behind glass or through a screen because we couldn't get access to them. Children couldn't get to school. People missed their prom or graduation ceremonies. There were lots of things that happened that dramatically changed the future of the country. The mental health issues that we have continued to deal with, from the isolation have been profound. Even something as simple as children that wore masks or were around adults wearing masks for all that time are slower in learning language now because they couldn't watch someone's lips moving, and so they're slower in that. Amazingly enough, churches and places of worship were forced to be closed down. There were even churches that met where the pastor preached in the parking lot and the congregants all met in their cars with windows up, and police came and scattered them and said, "You can't be here." The simple act of social distancing became an issue. As everyone guessed, what's the right distance to be away from someone else? Literacy rates have declined. All these things are results, not to mention the loss of lives and the health experiences that have been out there for many Americans. So there are legitimate questions. I wanted to be able to raise some of those, to be able to walk through some of this, because it has been very, very challenging. As we've gone through some of your notes and your diary and other things that are out there, we're trying to be able to pull bits and pieces of things to be able to learn lessons. On May the 6th, 2020, you wrote at that time, "I had a conversation with Robert Redfield, who, as you know well, was then the director of CDC, about the fact that greater than 1 million children worldwide have missed their measles vaccination because of the shutdown. You stated, this is terrible and needs to be addressed, since on that basis alone, there would be far more excess deaths from measles among children than coronavirus deaths among children. I need to bring this up to the TF, the task force." Did you ever have an opportunity to bring up the potential of measles deaths among children and an infection rate going around the world from measles based on the fact that so many children would not get their measles vaccine because of the shutdown?
1: I'm sorry, Senator, but on the advice of counsel, I respectfully decline to answer based upon my rights under the Fifth Amendment to the Constitution.
2: That is your right to do. One of the big issues that's really coming up is on the lab issue. This was greatly discussed about whether this came from a lab or whether this came from nature. There are obvious issues and differences between the two to be able to know this. You had a lot of conversation on this. Scientists around the world were in conversation on this. There were different statements that you even made in your private notes and your public notes on it. In January the 26th of 2020, this is before we had our first tragic death of coronavirus in the United States, you wrote, "It now appears, using Epi data, that the genomic data, the first infection was in early December and was not connected to the market," which was the big rumor that was out there. It was this wet market in China. "We know the market was not the source. It was the amplifier." On January the 31st, you wrote about a phone call. You wrote, "The people on the phone felt the mutations around the furin cleavage site of the spike protein could not have occurred naturally, since it would require an evolutionary jump that they found nowhere in bat isolates. They bring up the possibility this could have been deliberately inserted and either accidentally released or deliberately released by a crazy person in the lab, the former being the most likely." February the 1st, same year, 2020. This is, again, still before our first death. "There was not total agreement about the likelihood of deliberate insertion. Ron said he was sure that this could occur naturally and we should not waste our time and divert our effort to pursue this. This is expected of him since he was the original gain-of-function person with Yoshi. Also, Christian was with Ron. The rest felt deliberate insertion was possible, and given the fact that Dr. Jingling Shi at the University of Wuhan has been working for years in gain-of-function in coronaviruses to allow adaptation of the spike protein to bind to the human ACE2 receptor, we could not let this go." That's a remarkable statement for February the 1st of 2020, when there hadn't even been the first death here, but we knew something was moving. You knew well that something was moving. You identified February the 1st, before any of us had ever heard of the Wuhan lab, not only the Wuhan lab in the conversation, but literally the scientist that you named in your own notes, the lead scientist that was there. It's interesting to me on that. And the questions I was going to ask you was just your background and knowledge about the Wuhan lab and Dr. Shi and all the detail in the first death here. But we knew something was moving. You knew well that something was moving. You identified February the 1st, before any of us had ever heard of the Wuhan lab, not only the Wuhan lab in the conversation, but literally the scientist that you named in your own notes, the lead scientist that was there. it's interesting to me on that. And the questions I was going to ask you was just your background and knowledge about the Wuhan lab and Dr. Xi and all the details. I'm aware of where you have been on trying to be able to plead your Fifth Amendment right, which is your right to be able to do. But I also want to be able to find out some facts to be able to help us for the future on this. The Lawrence Livermore National Laboratory in May of 2020 put out a classified document that has only been recently unclassified on this that had this statement: we assess all the necessary to have been on trying to be able to plead your Fifth Amendment right, which is your right to be able to do. But I also want to be able to find out some facts to be able to help us for the future on this. The Lawrence Livermore National Laboratory in May of 2020 put out a classified document that has only been recently unclassified on this that had this statement: we assess all the necessary conditions for an accidental release of a laboratory-modified coronavirus, specifically a coronavirus adapted to recognize human cell receptors, were present at the Chinese Wuhan Institute of Virology in mid to late 2019. Now, the question that I had for you is, this is May the 27th of 2020. This is the report that most people will see is this. I have clearance. I serve on the Intelligence Committee. I've actually read this complete document unredacted. My concern is, were you given the ability to see this document unredacted? Based on your position, were you able to see this and to be able to get this information? I could see it, and I know what's here. Everybody else just has their conclusion at the beginning of it, not this. My question to you was going to be, did you have access? Because it's important for the future that people in your position do have access to this kind of information and insight. Is there any way you could answer that question? Were you able to give access to this data?
1: On the advice of counsel, I respectfully decline to answer based upon my rights under the Fifth Amendment to the Constitution.
2: You wrote on January the 26th of 2020, we should be allowed to send our CDC epidemiologists to China to work with them so they could see the data firsthand. You also wrote at February 12th, 2020, that you had great concerns about the World Health Organization because it depends greatly on China and, as you stated, often bows to them. Now, this is a really important issue that we've got to resolve for the future. It's not just our cooperation with Chinese scientists. It's our acknowledgement that China covered up their data, wouldn't allow our scientists to be able to come in. They cleaned up the wet market. They cleaned up the other areas. They wouldn't allow you to get access to all the other scientists who are there, including their health records, what happened to them, or even all the sequencing that they had done in advance. For the future of our research and our cooperation with any scientists around the world, I think it's really important that we resolve, if we're going to fund research and cooperate with you, we've got to have certain things from you. If things go sideways, we've got to have access to all information in all places. You were noting not only that China was affecting the World Health Organization and that China was bending them to their will, and so the World Health Organization was putting out data that you saw, at least at that point, as being from a Chinese perspective, covering up what was going on. But you also noted we weren't able to get access to all this information. We've got to be able to figure this out for the future to be able to make sure that research that is done, we have access to all information. If something goes sideways at some point, which clearly it did at the Wuhan Institute of Virology, and that being, as was noted by many people, the only lab in the world that was doing research like this that had a lower standard of actually their security standards there than many other labs around the world, yet they were doing this very dangerous research. What can we gain, and what advice could you give us to say, in a future setting, we've got to make sure that we actually get information from people and we can be guaranteed that we're going to get that insight? Yes, sir.
1: On the advice of counsel, I respectfully decline to answer based upon my rights under the Fifth Amendment to the Constitution.
2: I yield back.
3: Senator Blumenthal.
4: Thank you, Mr. Chairman. I want to go back to the dark days of the coronavirus pandemic, one of the darkest days or times in our history. Hospitals were overflowing. Navy medical ships were docked in the Hudson River. Emergency rooms were forced into unprecedented triaging during the worst week of the pandemic, which happens to have been the last week of President Trump's first term. More than 25,000 Americans died of COVID-19. Easy to forget those dark days. But for the past 18 months, the Trump administration has been engaged in a campaign to rewrite this history. And today's proceeding, I fear, is part of that effort, one of the darkest days in our Senate's history. The Trump administration has launched a baseless set of smears against vaccines that help pull us out of that public health crisis, vaccines that are undoubtedly President Trump's greatest accomplishment. It has slashed funding to local public health departments that were on the front lines of the pandemic, and those healthcare workers are heroes. It has disparaged those heroes as woke or wasteful. And it has used a politicized Department of Justice to target the researchers who helped us track and understand the novel virus. Today's hearing is another page in that playbook, sadly, tragically. Dr. Fauci, you've spent 5 decades in public service, including nearly 4 decades in leadership at the National Institutes of Health, helping to conquer COVID-19, but also HIV, swine flu, Zika, Ebola, and other epidemics with real-life results saving human lives. Put aside all the flowery rhetoric that we hear in the United States Senate, Dr. Fauci has saved lives, as have public health officials in the United States and throughout the world. And today, we are demeaning and degrading their life-saving service. Republicans are eager to rebrand you as a villain in order to distract from their own failure to protect Americans from soaring health care costs. They've been rising astronomically in the last couple of years, and from unsafe food, which has caused cyclospora to spread, and resurgent measles as a result of the anti-vaccine policy. This hearing is the culmination of a years-long crusade, which started more than 6 years ago when Dr. Fauci dared to contradict President Trump. The campaign to vilify you, Dr. Fauci, is just one part of this larger campaign against science and facts, a campaign that has made Americans less safe. It is shameful that in a country like ours, a dedicated public service like Dr. Fauci has experienced persistent threats to his life since the pandemic because of the lies that are told about him. His attorney has been gagged, thrown out of this hearing room. But he has written a letter to the chairman that is an explanation for the reasons why Dr. Fauci is, in fact, invoking his constitutional right. It is a right. And I would ask that this letter from David Shurtler and Danny Onato be made a part of the record if there's
5: without objection.
4: His attorney has also issued a statement within the last half hour, I believe, that sets forth, again, the reasons that he is here to help protect his client's rights. And I would ask that that statement be made part of the record as well, Mr. Chairman.
5: Without objection.
4: Let's be very clear. The Fifth Amendment is a right of everyone appearing before an authority like this one. It should be respected. And the reason that Dr. Fauci has invoked it, in the words of his attorney, quote, during and after the COVID-19 pandemic, Dr. Fauci appeared at least a dozen times for congressional hearings in the Senate alone in answer to questions about the very issues on which you purport to seek information. He has been thoroughly transparent and consistent in providing factual information to Congress, and he is deeply familiar with the processes and protocols of sharing information with the legislative branch. And then referring to the chairman, this years-long public crusade against Dr. Fauci makes one thing clear. This is not a serious effort to seek information from Dr. Fauci in a transcribed interview for a valid legislative purpose. You are single-mindedly fixated on seeing Dr. Fauci prosecuted for imaginary crimes, and you are so invested in that outcome that you have created a personal brand around it. Those are the words of his attorney. And he cites as well the statements of the chairman, which indicate a clear intent that the result of this proceeding be a prosecution. Quote, the power of some of us must be used for good, like putting Fauci in jail. That's from December 23, 2025. I want to give him a subpoena and a jail cell, also from December of 2025. The first was 2024. Those kinds of statements by the chairman of a committee in tweets certainly provide a well-founded fear that the proceeding underway is simply an effort to trap Dr. Fauci in some kind of criminal wrongdoing. That is not the purpose of a congressional hearing, not the valid purpose of a congressional hearing. During some of the dark days in this body, under Senator Joe McCarthy, it became standard operating procedure to seek that kind of prosecutorial objective. We should not be part of a rerun of that kind of effort. This attempt to rebrand one of the most challenging times in our nation's history is a short-sighted act of desperation that will leave us less prepared for the next pandemic. It is an insult to the memory of more than 1 million Americans who died from COVID-19. If there are valid scientific questions about the origins of this pandemic, COVID-19, about the kinds of steps that were taken to counter it, about the need for more preparation, they should certainly be addressed, but not in a show trial, not as part of a continuing vendetta against a single individual. And unfortunately, I fear that is what we are seeing today. America deserves better. Thank you, Mr. Chairman.
6: In no courtroom in America can you have your witness plead the Fifth Amendment, and then your attorney gets to testify. That's what that letter is. The attorney's complaining and testifying, saying, he didn't do it, the prosecution's unfair. You don't get to do that. That's one thing you give up when you take the Fifth Amendment. You say, I'm not going to testify. I'm not going to give you any information. You don't then get to put your lawyer forward to justify it. He can do it in the press, but you can't come and testify. He was not invited to testify, and he was out of order. And it was appropriate to have him injected. Senator.
7: Chairman Paul, thank you for doing this. I think I know in my state people have been asking questions about Dr. Fauci for years. So, Dr. Fauci, your entry has made clear that you love being the hero, a celebrity, and here having the eyes of the world upon you. You loved every newspaper profile, every photo shoot, every fancy dinner with the elites. To many Americans who lost family members, who lost trust in our federal government, you're not a hero. Unfortunately, you're a villain. You made yourself the story and abandoned the American people to serve your own ego. To begin, I'd like to talk about your relationship with David Moritz. He was the senior advisor in the NIAID, Office of the Director, your office, for 16 years. He was your friend. He was a frequent guest at your house. You reportedly co-authored over 50 scientific articles with him. You turned to him first right after COVID-19 first occurred. Earlier this year, the Department of Justice charged him with conspiracy against the United States, in addition to other charges as part of a conspiracy to conceal information and falsify records to suppress alternative theories about the origins of COVID-19. Now, you've publicly kicked this man to the curb, saying, Dr. Morantz was not an advisor to me on institute policy or other substantive issues. So let's start with the use of personal Gmail accounts and Dave Morantz's relationship with Peter Daszak. Dave Morantz tells Peter Daszak, president of Equal Alliance, and you've got this in front of you, it's Exhibit 1, and it's already in the record as part of this. It says, quote, P.S., I forgot to say that there is no worry about FOIA. I can either send stuff to Tony on his private Gmail or hand it to him at work or as house. He is too smart to let colleagues send him stuff that could cause trouble. Dr. Fauci, did Dr. Morantz's relationship with Peter Daszak concern you? Yes or no?
1: On the advice of counsel, I respectfully decline to answer based upon my rights under the Fifth Amendment to the Constitution.
7: Did Dave Morantz ever bring documents to your house?
1: On the advice of counsel, I respectfully decline to answer based upon my rights under the Fifth Amendment to the Constitution.
7: Did you ever receive a text about your work at NIAID to your personal cell phone?
1: On the advice of counsel, I respectfully decline to answer based upon my rights under the Fifth Amendment to the Constitution.
7: Did any text about your work at NIAID that went to your personal cell phone ever become part of federal records?
1: On the advice of counsel, I respectfully decline to answer based upon my rights under the Fifth Amendment to the Constitution.
7: Did you maintain a personal email account while serving as director?
1: On the advice of counsel, I respectfully decline to answer based upon my rights under the Fifth Amendment to the Constitution.
7: Did you ever receive work-related communications on that Gmail account from David Morantz?
1: On the advice of counsel, I respectfully decline to answer based upon my rights under the Fifth Amendment to the Constitution.
7: Did you preserve any work-related communications on that Gmail account from David Morantz?
1: On the advice of counsel, I respectfully decline to answer based upon my rights under the Fifth Amendment to the Constitution.
7: Did David Morantz ever provide you with documents outside of those two ways that would violate NIH policy for FOIA compliance?
1: On the advice of counsel, I respectfully decline to answer based upon my rights under the Fifth Amendment to the Constitution.
7: Now let's look at two other communications. You emailed Dave Morantz on January 26, 2020, quote, it is important that I speak with you tonight. Please call me at home. This is the part of Exhibit 2 that you have in front of you. This email is sent the same day, the exact same day you write in an internal document, quote, now we know the market was not the source, it was the amplifier, unquote. Would you call the origins of COVID-19 a substantive issue?
1: On the advice of counsel, I respectfully decline to answer based upon my rights under the Fifth Amendment to the Constitution.
7: Did you discuss COVID-19 origins with Dave Morantz on this phone call?
1: On the advice of counsel, I respectfully decline to answer based upon my rights under the Fifth Amendment to the Constitution.
7: Now let's take a closer look at the last time you testified before Congress. This is part of what you have in front of you is Exhibit 4, which is part of the record. In June 2024, you testified to Dr. Morantz, quote, was not an advisor to me on institute policy or other substantive issues. Furthermore, his office is located in a different building from that of the NIAID director, unquote. Is that still your testimony today?
1: On the advice of counsel, I respectfully decline to answer based upon my rights under the Fifth Amendment to the Constitution.
7: So today, under oath, your testimony remains that Dr. Morantz was not an advisor to you on institute policy or substantive matters.
1: On the advice of counsel, I respectfully decline to answer based upon my rights under the Fifth Amendment to the Constitution.
7: Now, I've got Exhibit 5, which you have in front of you. On October 24, 2021, David Morantz texted you to provide information about and advocate for the controversial EcoHealth Alliance grant. You thank him and tell him that you will check the information. Would you agree that this shows an advisory relationship between David Morantz and yourself?
1: On the advice of counsel, I respectfully decline to answer based upon my rights under the Fifth Amendment to the Constitution.
7: Would you agree that you two were discussing a substantive issue?
1: On the advice of counsel, I respectfully decline to answer based upon my rights under the Fifth Amendment to the Constitution.
7: If documentary evidence establishes that Dr. Morantz advised you regarding EcoHealth Alliance, COVID origins, or grant policy, then your June 2024 testimony would have been inaccurate, correct?
1: On the advice of counsel, I respectfully decline to answer based upon my rights under the Fifth Amendment to the Constitution.
7: Is there any document in your possession today that would contradict your prior congressional testimony?
1: On the advice of counsel, I respectfully decline to answer based upon my rights under the Fifth Amendment to the Constitution.
7: Have you deleted, destroyed, or instructed anyone to destroy records after learning Congress is investigating these matters?
1: On the advice of counsel, I respectfully decline to answer based upon my rights under the Fifth Amendment to the Constitution.
7: Are you aware of anyone who did?
1: On the advice of counsel, I respectfully decline to answer based upon my rights under the Fifth Amendment to the Constitution.
7: As you know, Dr. Morantz now faces charges related to destroying records while you distance yourself from him. Is that fair to a decades-long friend?
1: On the advice of counsel, I respectfully decline to answer based upon my rights under the Fifth Amendment to the Constitution.
7: When is the last time you spoke to him?
1: On the advice of counsel, I respectfully decline to answer based upon my rights under the Fifth Amendment to the Constitution.
7: In hindsight, are you disappointed how you handled COVID? Do you have any regrets?
1: On the advice of counsel, I respectfully decline to answer based upon my rights under the Fifth Amendment to the Constitution.
7: Dr. Fauci, I want to close with this. Here's how you impacted my family and people close to me. I have daughters with children. You can't imagine the questions they had around vaccines for their kids and themselves, and the pressure, the unbelievable pressure to make the right decision for their health. I can tell you pregnant women who worked with me were so scared because every time they went to the doctor, they were told something different about taking the vaccine. And you caused this. Imagine being a mom trying to protect their kids or an expectant mother trying to figure out what to do. Every 3 weeks, a doctor tells you a new set of guidance on a vaccine. The haphazard information you released and pushed on the American people with little research is appalling, and why there's so much distrust in our institutions today. That trust is crucial to public health, and you, more than any person or event in my lifetime, have destroyed that trust for millions of Americans. You lied to hundreds of millions of people amid the worst public health crisis in a century. You failed to follow your own guidance. You forced people to watch their loved ones die alone over the phone. It's disgusting. You destroyed the federal government's credibility when it comes to public health. We have entire generations of Americans who, rightfully so, do not trust our institution to keep people safe because of you. This has destroyed decades of progress and lifetimes of work because you wanted to fuel your own ego and be the center of attention. What would you do differently knowing what you know today, Dr. Fauci?
1: On the advice of counsel, I respectfully decline to answer based upon my rights under the Fifth Amendment to the Constitution.
7: All the evidence is right here, and you still can't bring yourself to tell the truth or apologize because you received an auto-pin pardon from a staffer in the Biden White House. If we have another pandemic tomorrow, millions could die because of what you did to make Americans lose trust in their government when it comes to medicine and health care. How many families have you apologized to had to watch their loved ones die alone? You breached public trust, and now you're hiding behind a fraudulent pardon. Your legacy will not be as a man that saved America from COVID, but as a man who destroyed the public trust in America's public health institutions in exchange for 5 minutes of fame. This is how history will remember you. I yield back.
5: Senator Kim.
8: Thank you, Dr. Fauci, for coming on out in front of this committee. I know it's not what you would want. It's not what you deserve. I just want to say and start by just saying thank you to you for your service to this nation. I didn't know much about you prior to the pandemic. I came to learn about you from however many Americans did, but I also had the opportunity to talk to you and engage with you as someone who is a member of the Select Committee on the Coronavirus Crisis over in the House of Representatives. When I learned about your background, 38 years as the director of the National Institute of Allergy and Infectious Disease, appointed by President Reagan, served under 7 presidents, 4 Republicans and 3 Democrats. I admire that greatly. I myself had a chance to serve in the executive branch serving government under both a Republican president and a Democratic president. And I believe that we need more of that type of work, a place where we can understand our jobs not as coming from a place of partisanship and politics, but that of just public service. And right now, I feel the hyper-partisanship growing in this country in dangerous ways. I feel it much more present here on the Hill than I did back when I served as a nonpartisan career public servant at the State Department. And I worry about it. I worry about what kind of trajectory we're on as a country and what this causes when it comes next for public service and those willing to step up for our nation. And it's not just in the attacks, but we see it brought out with the cuts to funding, to the firing of federal workers, to the demonization of their motivations, people calling our public servants criminals, thinking that they are there solely to undermine others that are trying to engage. I look at it right now. You know, it's not just that the people are being attacked, our public servants being attacked, but that it's undermining the very nature of the work of governance. You know, these cuts to HHS funding, to NIH funding, to the grants, cuts to the researchers doing the critical work to find cures and medicines. These firing, these cuts, they're creating a chilling effect, honestly, a chilling effect for the next generation of people who might consider stepping up to serve our nation, to be the next generation of researchers who now are wondering whether or not this is the right thing for them to do at a time when they see some of their colleagues or those that they looked up to being attacked, their funding being cut. Researchers that I talked to who are now either leaving the country or considering leaving the country to do their work because of the sheer unpredictability of America. That this nation so great, so powerful, has now been crippled with this sense of unpredictability and unreliability. That is not the type of country that I hope we strive to be. I've raised this because these attacks upon Dr. Fauci, it's not just about him. It's sending signals to others, others who are thinking about serving our country, our scientists, our doctors, our healthcare professionals, our researchers, trying to show to them that if you don't get in line with the politics, that you will also potentially be subject to attacks. And from the work that he has done, from HIV/AIDS to Ebola to COVID, you know, we've seen him try to engage in these crises. They're not easy, especially when it's a novel disease, when you don't know what comes next, a lot of unknowns, having to make decisions without the full breadth of knowledge we always wish we had in hindsight. But there is nothing perfect, no perfect clarity when it comes to pandemics, when it comes to crises. I worked in national security in wars and crises. I made judgment calls, gave my best advice to generals, to ambassadors, even to a president. Did I get it all right? No. Did I do my best? I did everything I thought I could with the information that I had. So the public servants, they do this work because they love this country and that they strive to improve it. It's not an easy job. But it is because there is so much at stake in our country. But these public servants do it because they are in the arena. And I just want to end by just reading a portion of this because I think it's important as we're thinking about how to be able to treat public servants through this country to think through this. And in the words of Teddy Roosevelt saying, it's not the critic who counts, not the man who points out how the strong man stumbles, or where the doer of deeds could have done them better. The credit belongs to the man who is actually in the arena, whose face is marred by dust and sweat and blood, who strive valiantly, who errs but comes short again and again, who spends himself in a worthy cause, who at the best knows in the end the triumphs of high achievement, and who at the worst, if he fails, at least he fails while daring greatly, so that his place shall never be with those cold and timid souls who neither know victory nor defeat. Thank you for your service, Dr. Fauci. I yield back.
6: Senator Alling.
9: Thank you, Mr. Chairman. Well, nothing says honesty like taking the fifth, huh, Doc? Let's try something. What day of the week is it today?
1: On the advice of counsel, I respectfully decline to answer based upon my rights under the Fifth Amendment to the Constitution.
9: What color tie are you wearing?
1: On the advice of counsel, I respectfully decline to answer based upon my rights under the Fifth Amendment to the Constitution.
9: What color is the carpet in front of you?
1: On the advice of counsel, I respectfully decline to answer based upon my rights under the Fifth Amendment to the Constitution.
9: Let's just get one thing straight. You don't have any rights under the Fifth Amendment because you've been pardoned, as you very well know, as the Supreme Court has been clear for a century and more. Brown versus Walker, 1896, when he has been pardoned, he may not stand upon his privilege. You know that. Your lawyers sitting behind you now shifting nervously in their chairs, they know it. This isn't about the Constitution. This isn't about the law. This is about contempt. Contempt for this body and contempt for the American people. But I think I know why you're doing it. It's because you don't want to answer questions. It's because you did all kinds of terrible things. It's because during the pandemic, you got rich, didn't you? You got rich while people were dying, hundreds of thousands of Americans, over a million in the end, and you were getting rich, and not only were you doing that, you were using federal employees with taxpayer money to apply for and solicit cash prizes for you personally. Cash prizes totaling over $1 million. You did all of that during the pandemic, didn't you? That's a question.
1: On the advice of counsel, I respectfully decline to answer based upon my rights under the Fifth Amendment to the Constitution.
9: You remember Greg Folkers? Who was that?
1: On the advice of counsel, I respectfully decline to answer based upon my rights under the Fifth Amendment to the Constitution.
9: Your chief of staff is the answer. Do you remember Patricia Conrad? Who was that?
1: On the advice of counsel, I respectfully decline to answer based upon my rights under the Fifth Amendment to the Constitution.
9: She was your personal assistant. And what were these individuals doing in the depth of the pandemic in November of 2020 when millions of Americans were suffering from COVID? What were they doing? I tell you what they're doing. Folkers was on your behalf soliciting and gathering information for a cash award. Let's look at it. We've got his email right here, right over my shoulder. Folker says, I'm working on this nomination for the Dan David Award for Fauci. We need to beef up the COVID part. Do you have language in the can that you could share that delineates how we responded in new ways to COVID? He sends this to multiple federal employees. What was the Dan David Award? Do you remember, Doc?
1: On the advice of counsel, I respectfully decline to answer based upon my rights under the Fifth Amendment to the Constitution.
9: It was a $900,000 cash award. $900,000 cash award. And he got it because he used federal employees to get it. And this wasn't the only award, was it, Dr. Fauci? In fact, you applied for and received at least 8 other federal cash prizes on federal time using federal employees and federal resources. Here they are over my shoulder. Besides the Dan David Award, you've got the Partnership for Public Service. You've got the Adelson Prize. You've got the Smithsonian Award. You've got the National Academy of Medicine's Award. You've got the CDC Foundation. In fact, you turned your staff into a full-time application machine. You actually wrote to people and said, do you think maybe I'd qualify? And you got cash for all of this. And it wasn't just one or two employees, was it? In fact, you used 8 separate federal employees on federal time using federal resources to solicit cash awards. Isn't that true?
1: On the advice of counsel, I respectfully decline to answer based upon my rights under the Fifth Amendment to the Constitution.
9: Here they are right over my shoulder. Here's all of them. The people that you use, federal employees, so that you could go and get cash money And the most hilarious part is that you weren't content to even dragoon them into applying for all of these cash awards. You then had them go out to the ethics agencies and ethics watchdogs and demand that you be able to get the money. That's right. We've got it in your emails. Your staff and employees on federal time, using federal resources, being paid with federal dollars, are soliciting cash for you. And then they're turning around and saying to the agency, we don't want just an answer. We want to get to yes, because Fauci wants the money. He wants it. We want to get to yes, and yes takes time. This is your chief of staff again, using federal email to pressure the agency's own ethics people so that you could get money, so that you could get rich. And it violated the law, didn't it, Dr. Fauci? Didn't it? It violated the law, didn't it?
10: Is that a question?
9: It is a question. You can answer. Go ahead.
1: On the advice of counsel, I respectfully decline to answer based upon my rights under the Fifth Amendment to the Constitution.
9: Federal law, as you very well know, prohibits the solicitation of cash awards or other personal benefits for federal employees. And it certainly prohibits using your own employees to do this. 5 CFR section 2635205B, it says it right there in black and white. You cannot use federal resources, federal dollars, federal employees, federal offices, federal email, federal time to solicit cash awards. And you did all of it. And the worst part is thousands of people were dying while you were doing it. You were supposed to be the nation's doctor and you're playing one on TV. But this is what you were doing with your time. Isn't that true?
1: On the advice of counsel, I respectfully decline to answer based upon my rights under the Fifth Amendment to the Constitution.
9: Yeah. Yeah, I can see why. I can certainly see why. You know, what I can't quite figure out is that why you were so obsessed with it, because you're already rich. I mean, and your scheme worked here. I mean, your net worth now is north of $12 million. You got over $1 million in cash awards during COVID, during a 12-month, 24-month span during COVID. $1 million you knocked down in cash money using federal resources. Now you're worth more than $12 million. You've got a pension that in its first year paid out north of $400,000 a year. 1 million people dead, you're getting rich. 1 million people dead, you're using federal employees to get cash awards for you. 1 million people dead, and you're here taking the fifth because you don't want to admit that what really happened in all that time was a multi-month, multi-year course of self-dealing. Isn't that true, Dr. Fauci?
1: On the advice of counsel, I respectfully decline to answer based upon my rights under the Fifth Amendment to the Constitution.
9: Yeah, well, silence is admission. And here's the real thing. At the end of the day, it wasn't just about the money, really, was it? It was really about a power trip. I mean, through all of this, you want to be the most famous scientist in the world. You were so focused on getting every award and every drop of cash that you could, all because you wanted to be on TV. You wanted to be the sun god of science. You wanted to be the guy who was in charge of it all. You wanted to lambast Trump. You wanted to make sure that nobody else stole your spotlight. You wanted to be the guy. You had time to sit for InStyle magazine. Here's what you were doing with your time. You could sit for InStyle magazine, but you can't answer questions for the American people. You could sit for InStyle magazine, but you're here taking the fifth. You could sit for InStyle magazine and get $1 million in cash awards, but now the cat's got your tongue. I bet he does. I tell you what, here's my conclusion from all of this. This was really all about you the whole time. Somewhere along the way, you lost your way. You may have been a good public servant at one time. I don't know. But I can tell you from reading your emails now, from looking at what you did, how you used your employees, somewhere along the line, it became all about you. You became a narcissist and a megalomaniac and a liar. And you've lied to the American people and you've lied to this body. And you've disgraced your profession by doing it. You called yourself the most famous scientist in the world. You've done more to harm science than anybody in my lifetime. And I hope you'll go home and write that in your diary. Thank you, Mr. Chairman.
5: Senator Fetterman.
11: Thank you, Mr. Chairman. Dr. Fauci, I'm not
10: here to perhaps attack you or defend or anything. It's really just more, honestly, I'm just want to acknowledge I have had members of my family die from COVID, and now I also grieve for people that I've met that have lost their business through the pandemic, and they'll never been the same. Now, as during the pandemic, I was the lieutenant governor, so we were in the middle of all of that maelstrom, trying to find the right balance between protect life and protect the economics and for all of it. And I'm not sure if we got it all right or wrong, but without a doubt, I can continue to question myself. But one that it's not about much more your regrets, but I have one. And that is early on that there was the theory that the virus could have emerged from the lab. And early on, that became like a right-wing kinds of theory. And I thought it seemed to make sense. Now, there was a really advanced lab that was close by, and then you have this unknown virus out. So, but that became a very partisan thing. And now it seems now it's more and more emerging theory that would have come from the lab. Now, you know, I think that the next time our nation's facing something like this, we are not become, you know, as I might have been, blinded by the partisan idea that maybe the truth might come from a side that's different than you are. But I think we should really be willing to pursue truth, no matter where that may have emerged, you know, after for all of that. So, and I now cede the remain back to the chair. Thank you.
6: Senator Moreno.
11: Thank you, Mr. Chairman. And I will echo Senator Johnson's comments about your opening statement, Mr. Chairman. I think it was dead on. Very, very well done. Mr. Fauci, do you know who David Shirtler is?
1: On the advice of counsel, I respectfully decline to answer based upon my rights under the Fifth Amendment to the Constitution.
11: Fifth Amendment of the Constitution. What does the Fifth Amendment of the Constitution say?
1: On the advice of counsel, I respectfully decline to answer based upon my rights under the Fifth Amendment of the Constitution.
11: No, I'm just asking you what it says.
1: On the advice of counsel, I respectfully decline to answer based upon my rights under the Fifth Amendment to the Constitution.
11: I'm going to give the Constitution to my aide. He'll bring it over to you so you can have it for future reference. I think it's something that every American should know what the Constitution says. Do you know who wrote the Fifth Amendment?
1: On the advice of counsel, I respectfully decline to answer based upon my rights under the Fifth Amendment of the Constitution.
11: So you're invoking a right that you don't know who wrote it or what it says. Is that correct?
1: On the advice of counsel, I respectfully decline to answer based upon my rights under the Fifth Amendment to the Constitution.
11: Wow. All right, let me tell you who David Shirtler is for the audience, because he was ejected by the chairman. He's a high-profile criminal attorney. He's represented some really great people, like Senator Bob Menendez. Maybe that's somebody who my Democrat colleagues may remember took gold bars as bribes from the Egyptians. And there's an article here in the Washington Free Beacon that talks about why you would hire a guy like David Shirtler. And the comment is, if you're in deep shit, that's who you call. Do you feel like you're in deep shit?
1: On the advice of counsel, I respectfully decline to answer based upon my rights under the Fifth Amendment to the Constitution.
11: Clearly, what you think today is that somehow you're above reproach. Somehow you feel like you don't need to be treated like a normal American. Can you do me a favor in the audience and stand up if during the time of the COVID pandemic, you were called a racist for calling the virus a Wuhan virus or the China virus? If you thought the 6-foot rule was total crap, if you thought the vaccine wasn't something that you should take, if you thought it was outrageous the way the mask policy was rolled out, if you were fired from your job for not taking that vaccine, including members of the military, if you thought closing schools was catastrophically stupid, and that you thought that during these times saying these things made you somehow a lesser human being. Dr. Fauci, can you just turn around and look at the people behind you? You're not willing to do that? That's not a question. It's not a question. To your lawyers, not a question. It's a request. All you have to do is look up from your lawyers and look at the people who were absolutely shamed for saying what we know now to be the truth. You can't even look at them? That's a

0: you answer for your crimes.
1: Senator Ernst.
2: We're going to continue to monitor this important hearing. Dr. Anthony Fauci invoking his right under the Fifth Amendment to the U.S. Constitution not to answer questions. And that's going to continue. Several more Democratic and Republican members of this committee have questions. We'll continue to watch that, Pamela, and see what happens.
3: All right. We'll be right back.
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2: All right, let's resume our coverage right now. Dr. Anthony Fauci invoking his right under the Fifth Amendment to the U.S. Constitution, not answering questions before the Homeland Security and Governmental Affairs Committee in the Senate. Let's listen in.
3: President Obama's former CDC director were at a Saturday, March 14th, yes, 2020 meeting at her home. 2 days before the president announced his 15 days to slow the spread effort. Your now released diaries said the meeting was a week before that. Dr. Birx said you all were trying to trap the president into having no other options. She wrote, your plan was to, quote, block any of the president's escape routes. So, quote, he'd have no choice but to agree to our flatten the curve measures. Yes or no, Dr. Fauci, did you try to block or trap President Trump into the slow the spread, flatten the curve measures in March 2020?
4: On the advice of counsel, I respectfully decline to answer based upon my rights under the Fifth Amendment to the Constitution.
3: When the COVID-19 virus broke out in Wuhan, China, you, Dr. Fauci, knew pretty much right away that NIH had funded Chinese labs, including those doing coronavirus research. There's email traffic from early January 2020 where your staff was flagging for you that NIH funded coronavirus research at the Wuhan lab through EcoHealth Alliance. Yet few Americans knew we funded the Wuhan lab because the funding went through a sub-award and was not reported to the public database like usaspending.gov as it should have been. Also, EcoHealth violated federal law by failing to report in its research papers how much taxpayer funding it spent on that research. At my request, the Government Accountability Office helped track down that $1.4 million of U.S. taxpayer money that was sent to the Wuhan Institute of Virology, both by you, Dr. Fauci, and through USAID. But first, it passed through EcoHealth Alliance, which I helped to get defunded through the NDAA. Dr. Fauci, did you intentionally use subaward funding to obscure NIH funding of Chinese biolabs and coronavirus research?
4: On the advice of counsel, I respectfully decline to answer based upon my rights under the Fifth Amendment to the Constitution.
3: NIAID awarded multi-million dollar grants to a number of scientists shortly after they wrote publicly in the Proximal Origins paper that the COVID virus likely came from nature. Though documents Chairman Paul released last week show in private, those same scientists were much more open to the virus being from a lab. In 2023, Representative Jordan insinuated that you basically gave a $9 million bribe in the form of an NIH grant to NIH-funded virologists to say the virus was...
5: We're going to continue to follow the testimony of Dr. Anthony Fauci on Capitol Hill, but we're also following more breaking news from the Hill. Republican Senator John Cornyn calls off a planned meeting with Acting Attorney General Todd Blanche. So let's go straight to CNN Chief Congressional Correspondent Manu Raju on Capitol Hill. You just spoke to Senator Cornyn. What did he say, Manu?
6: Yeah, a real serious problem for Todd Blanche's nomination to be the next Attorney General of the United States in the Senate Judiciary Committee, where he cannot afford to lose a single Republican vote ahead of tomorrow's key committee vote. Now one Republican is threatening to vote no. That's Senator John Cornyn of Texas. He had demanded that there would be a proposal in writing to do away with the Justice Department's $1.8 billion anti-weaponization fund. Remember, that was a fund that was a deal that was reached between President Trump and the Justice Department over a separate IRS lawsuit. That fund has gotten so much blowback on Capitol Hill, in large part because it would give money to people who claim they've been victimized by the Justice Department, including January 6 rioters. This is now tied up in legal proceedings. But John Cornyn wants much more. He says he wants written language to ensure that this fund will never go forward. And he said they have gone back and forth to try to get that written assurance, a written document. They have not gotten that document, and now he says he could vote no as soon as tomorrow. We just caught up with him moments ago, and he made clear the Justice Department has to answer by 4 p.m. this afternoon.
0: Todd Blanche is off. We've made clear from the outset that we expected some written proposals to modify the release that was signed in the tax dispute with President Trump and his organization. It's clear President Trump was wronged. Obviously, the guy who leaked the information is now in prison for violating the law. But the scope of the release is really the problem. And as you heard during the hearing, I asked him, for example, that is this intended to release people who are not parties to this lawsuit? He said no. I said, well, the audit protection of future audits, is this intended to apply to anyone other than the parties to the lawsuit? And is it retroactive? He said yes. It's not designed to provide prospective immunity from tax audits. And then third, I said, is this intended to apply to anyone other than the defendants in the lawsuit, which are the IRS and the Treasury, and not other federal agencies? And he said yes. To me, it's pretty simple. They could state that in a modified release form, and that would be responsive to my request. But for some reason, I don't know whether it's the staff of the DOJ or who it is, but they simply, they know what they need to do, but they simply refuse to do it.
7: So are you a no? Are you a no tomorrow if this comes to a vote?
0: Well, Senator Grassley tells me that we need to know by 4 o'clock this afternoon whether the markup is still on. So we still got a little time, and hopefully they now recognize the seriousness of this and will be responsible.
7: But if it stands as it is now, right now, would you vote no?
0: I'm not prepared to vote yes. Let me put it that way.
8: Would you recommend to Chairman Grassley that tomorrow's vote is postponed to allow for more time for discussions?
0: We've still got about another 5 or 6 hours. That's plenty of time to resolve this. But there's also there's no real need to have a meeting if they will just produce the documentation that we've requested. And that he testified to under oath during his hearing.
7: What was the proposal they submitted today? What was the proposal?
9: The thing is that the Department of Justice did submit some records to you today, or some draft. Is there a reason why they submitted was not sufficient?
0: I haven't seen a single piece of writing that is responsive to what I've requested.
7: What have they sent you? What have they sent you?
10: To you at all? Have they communicated to you at all about their willingness to do this?
0: There've been a lot of back and forth with my staff. I don't know whether it's just the reluctance of the DOJ staff to deal with this. I'm open to it if they will just simply be responsive.
11: Senator, do you think the president has an issue with taking this off the table? Some of the reporting that we have done indicates that the president really wanted this tax deal, and so did his family. Do you think ultimately this is an issue for the president?
0: Well, I can see why he wants it, because it provides immunity from audits that no other taxpayer could possibly get. And that's why we need to conform the actual document to what Todd Blanche testified to under oath as the president's acting attorney general.
7: Did they actually give you a written proposal? They didn't give you anything in writing. Is that right?
0: Not me.
7: So have you spoken to Blanche, too, since in the last couple of days?
0: We've had two meetings scheduled that have now been canceled because they have not been responsive in providing those written documents. So,
8: you've been incredibly clear with what you would like Todd Blanche to do. What do you think?
0: I've been using English.
8: And you've been incredibly clear for days now. What do you think the holdup is here?
0: Beats me. Maybe they think I'm just going to give up or, go along, but they're mistaken.
7: Did they say they're going to respond to you by 4 p.m. today? Did they say they're going to respond to you by 4 p.m.?
0: I think they realize now that we're serious, and I think Senator Tillis is pretty much on the same page that I am. So They better get real, and there's not much time left.
12: Senator Grassley said that he was not interested in delaying this markup. Is it your understanding now?
0: Well, I don't think he's interested in having a failed nomination markup. But like I said, there's plenty of time to respond. They just need to get with it.
13: Would you,
14: Senator Cornyn,
15: Epstein survivor?
14: Epstein survivor.
6: So as you can see, they're a serious threat from a Republican senator who made very clear there that there's a second Republican, Tom Tillis, too, who has actually raised similar concerns. Now, Tom Tillis, who I spoke to yesterday, sounded more optimistic than John Cornyn, but he also is letting Cornyn take the lead in these talks about killing this so-called anti-weaponization fund. But when you're hearing from John Cornyn right there, he needs something written. What he's gotten in these conversations he's had so far simply is insufficient, and he's ready to vote no tomorrow, which would really threaten getting this nomination confirmed before senators all leave town at the end of next week for an August recess that will extend past Labor Day.
2: So, guys. Manu, a quick question. If Cornyn does wind up voting no against the confirmation of Todd Blanche to become the Attorney General of the United States, is that enough to prevent Todd Blanche from being the Attorney General?
6: It very well could be, Wolf, unless something changes here dramatically, because what will essentially happen, we expect all Democrats to vote no, and that means that Blanche cannot afford a single Republican defection. If there is a single Republican defection, that means it is deadlocked in the committee. Now, the Senate Majority Leader John Thune does have procedural ways in which he could circumvent the Senate Judiciary Committee if it does indeed end up being deadlocked. But Thune is very, very reluctant to do that. He does not want to do that in the past. And I do not, and many senators here do not expect him to undercut the Senate Judiciary Committee's recommendations. So that's why tomorrow's vote is so critical for the White House, for the president, for the attorney general. And if these demands of John Cornyn are not met, he simply will not have the votes to advance tomorrow as senators look into a more than month-long recess at the end of next week, guys.
5: Is there any indication, Manu, that DOJ will respond to his request before the vote tomorrow?
6: You know, it's still unclear because, remember, Cornyn has been making this demand for the last few weeks, ever since he had wanted to do that in the past. And I do not, and many senators here do not expect him to undercut the Senate Judiciary Committee's recommendation. So that's why tomorrow's vote is so critical for the White House, for the president, for the attorney general. And if these demands of John Cornyn are not met, he simply will not have the votes to advance tomorrow as senators look into a more than month-long recess at the end of next week, guys.
5: Is there any indication, Manu, that DOJ will respond to his request before the vote tomorrow?
6: You know, it's still unclear because, remember, Cornyn has been making this demand for the last few weeks, ever since he came out of that Senate Judiciary Committee confirmation hearing with Todd Blanche. They went back and forth about that weaponization fund, and I grabbed Cornyn right after that hearing, and I said, were you satisfied with what you heard?
5: Vote tomorrow?
6: You know, it's still unclear because, remember, Cornyn has been making this demand for the last few weeks, ever since he came out of that Senate Judiciary Committee confirmation hearing with Todd Blanche. They went back and forth about that weaponization fund, and I grabbed Cornyn right after that hearing, and I said, were you satisfied with what you heard? And he said no. He made very clear he was not ready to vote yes at that point. And he said, we need more written assurances. And so he has been really clear, laying out his demand from the very, very beginning. But now Cornyn seems to believe that as they're running up very close to this vote tomorrow, that something is going to have to give with the Justice Department. They're going to have to give more. But here's one of the things that Cornyn did not say, right? Didn't want to address whether or not he believes Trump is the one who is involved in preventing this fund to be killed altogether, because ultimately this is Trump's administration. The president himself more likely would have to sign off on killing this fund altogether. Has he done that? Doesn't seem he has at the moment, guys.
5: And of course, all of this is against this backdrop that Cornyn lost his reelection bid to his opponent that Trump had endorsed. So now we're seeing the potential consequences for Trump and his pick for AG. We'll see how this plays out. Thank you so much, Manu Raju. I want to dip back into this hearing with Dr. Anthony Fauci. Let's listen in.
16: And Americans were kept physically separated from one another during the most difficult moments of their lives.
13: Many lost loved ones during that time. So, Dr. Fauci, did you have any evidence to support a 6-foot separation rule when you gave that advice to Americans?
4: On the advice of counsel, I respectfully decline to answer based upon my rights under the Fifth Amendment to the Constitution.
13: All right, well, let's look at the lockdowns then. By 2022, the consequences of prolonged COVID lockdowns on our children were clear, from delayed development to social isolation, which is probably why you were asked in July 2022 whether you would recommend locking down schools again. And you said, first of all, I didn't recommend locking anything down. But now we have your diary. And it tells a very different story from the one you told the public. And I will quote, I spoke with Bill de Blasio, the mayor of NYC, and convinced him based on what I was saying publicly in my conversation tonight to close the NYC schools. He had already decided based on what I was saying on TV. I went on to tell him he should close the bars and restaurants in NYC, and he said he would do this based on my recommendation. You even said that you told the president we should shut the whole country down. So, Dr. Fauci, how do you square telling the American people publicly that you didn't recommend locking anything down with your own diary entry kept on federal government equipment saying that your recommendation is what convinced the mayor and the president to lock things down?
4: On the advice of counsel, I respectfully decline to answer based upon my rights under the Fifth Amendment to the Constitution.
13: Now, I just want to make clear that when in Florida, we were pleading with people to give us advice based on scientific evidence, that we were getting these conflicting statements by you that didn't match scientific data. And in fact, when we impaneled a grand jury, the grand jury's conclusion, not surprising to anyone, and by the way, we're still the only state to have impaneled a grand jury. I was the only attorney general to do this. We did this in 2023. That conclusion was the lockdown, mask, and social distancing advice administered by federal agencies and implemented by certain local, state, and federal agencies was not based on the best available scientific data. In fact, many recommendations and their accompanying mandates departed significantly from available research. Again, people from all walks of life, all political persuasions, that is what they found. And yet, during that time, while you were giving those statements, knowing there was no scientific basis for it, and we know now you knew it because we have your diary entries, you called the governor that I worked with to fight to keep Washington and D.C. out of our state so that we could indeed respect the rights of our citizens. You called our governor, Governor DeSantis, and I'm going to quote this so I get it right out of your journals, a total jerk, that he is a complete disgrace, that he is blocking local authorities from mandating masks in various locations, including schools. And you were very concerned and upset that we were actively, and I'm going to quote, criticizing you, and we talked to virtually every day about being wrong on everything. And what is astounding is that you wrote you feared because of that, because we were questioning our government, because we were fighting back for the truth from our government, from scientifically based recommendations, because we were pushing for that. You said you feared that our democracy is in dire danger. Thank goodness we have people up here that I work with that understand our role, which is to report to our bosses, the people, because they are in charge. Calling for our government to be honest with us and transparent with us and accountable to us, that is a democracy. What you did is the opposite. And I cannot believe I have to explain this to someone who represented our government and some of the most important issues for so long. And before I conclude, if I can just put up our pardon. This is the pardon you have heard so much about. And Dr. Fauci, the only other person that got a pardon like this, I believe, had a last name of Biden. This pardon goes back to, and if you'll see, January the 1st of 2014. Did you talk to President Biden and ask for this pardon?
4: On the advice of counsel, I respectfully declined to answer based upon my rights under the Fifth Amendment to the Constitution.
13: Who did you talk to in the White House about this pardon?
4: On the advice of counsel, I respectfully declined to answer based upon my rights under the Fifth Amendment to the Constitution.
13: Did you specifically ask that it be dated back to the beginning of 2014?
4: On the advice of counsel, I respectfully declined to answer based upon my rights under the Fifth Amendment to the Constitution.
13: Did you do that so that you would be given immunity going back to the beginning of 2014?
4: On the advice of counsel, I respectfully declined to answer based upon my rights under the Fifth Amendment to the Constitution.
13: I'm just very interested in why it was this date. Did it have anything to do with the fact that 2014 was also the year that the NIAID or NIH began funding EcoHealth Alliance's Understanding the Risk of Bat Coronavirus Emergence Grant?
4: On the advice of counsel, I respectfully declined to answer based upon my rights under the Fifth Amendment to the Constitution.
13: And this is the same grant that funded the work on bat coronaviruses at the Wuhan Institute on Virology. Millions of Americans are questioning what happened during COVID, why we were getting given misleading information, misleading advice, why you gave conflicting statements based on, I guess, how you were feeling that day. And Americans, rightfully, we lost over a million Americans. They should be insulted when the Democrats insult our chair that he's doing this because he is on an obsessive mission to go after one man. Could his obsessive mission be to find out why a million Americans died and who might be responsible for that and where that started? Could that be his mission, Dr. Fauci?
4: On the advice of counsel, I respectfully declined to answer based upon my rights under the Fifth Amendment to the Constitution.
13: And after everything we have just walked through, can you sit here today and tell the American people, our bosses, that you bear no responsibility for their collapse in trust of their government?
4: On the advice of counsel, I respectfully declined to answer based upon my rights under the Fifth Amendment to the Constitution.
15: Time has expired. We're going to do another quick round for those who remain, about 5 minutes. Any questions that haven't come up that are pressing, let's try not to go over territory that's already been done. I'll begin by asking unanimous consent to insert into the record documents show that the CIA transferred funds to NIAID through interagency agreement. Hearing no objection, so ordered. We had hoped to hear testimony from Anthony Fauci today. We haven't. But I think it's important that we do hear from him. So we will have a video we'll play in a moment. For years, Anthony Fauci has been the public face of saying this in all likelihood came from nature. He kept saying, it's the marketplace, it's the marketplace, it's the marketplace. He's been saying that on television up until recently. But what we find is that what he was saying in public is different than what he was saying in private. In January, in private, he wrote that looks like the wet market was a super spreader event. It didn't originate there. We know that some of the earliest deaths and sickness came from somewhere else. But then for years and years, we got dishonesty. So let's play the video so we can see a little juxtaposition of the problem we're dealing with.
17: For a while, they're being bought into wet markets. So there are animals that come out of the wild that are sold at these open, what they call them, wet markets.
18: Wet markets. When you bring animals in from the wild who have these viruses, the wet markets in Asia where people bring animals from the forest into market, there are wet markets in Wuhan that are ample opportunity for a virus to jump from an animal. The origin was from a bat to an intermediate host to a human, very likely in a wet market. And those
2: we'll continue to monitor this hearing. We want to welcome our viewers here in the United States and around the world. I'm Wolf Blitzer with Pamela Brown, and you're in the Situation Room. We begin with the breaking news this hour. Dr. Anthony Fauci, he's invoking the Fifth Amendment in a very contentious Capitol Hill hearing amid questions related to the COVID pandemic response. The Republican chair of the Senate Homeland Security Committee, Senator Rand Paul of Kentucky, issued a subpoena for Fauci, the former head of the National Institute of Allergy and Infectious Diseases, to appear before his panel.
5: Fauci and Paul, a trained ophthalmologist, have an acrimonious history, to say the least, with Paul even calling for Fauci to face criminal consequences. Before today's hearing, the committee released more than 1,000 pages of the doctor's personal diary from 2019 to 2022. The entry document Fauci's growing fame at the time, shining a light on his interactions with celebrities and members of the media, including some CNN journalists. The diary also narrates Fauci's escalating concerns about COVID-19 and conflicting relationships with both Trump and Biden administration officials. So let's go live now to CNN congressional correspondent Lauren Fox on Capitol Hill and CNN's Kevin Liptak at the White House. We also have CNN senior legal analyst Ellie Honig with us as well. Lauren, you caught up with Dr. Fauci's attorney after he was forced to leave this hearing room amid this dispute with the Republican chair of the committee. What did he tell you?
19: Yeah, essentially, he was just trying in the room to explain why Dr. Fauci was pleading the Fifth. And while he kept talking, it was clear that Rand Paul repeatedly told him that he was not authorized to speak in the committee room, that he could not speak on behalf of his client, and that he wasn't even supposed to be sitting next to him during that committee hearing. When he continued to try to speak, he then was kicked out of the room. And that's when I caught up with him and we were pressing him on what exactly he was trying to say, because we couldn't hear given the fact the microphone wasn't on. And he essentially said that he was just trying to explain why he was pleading the Fifth. Here he was with us. Have you ever seen this happen in a congressional hearing?
20: Fauci has a valid Fifth Amendment privilege, and he has the right to assert it.
19: And that's what you were trying to say.
20: That's what I was trying to tell the committee.
19: And obviously, I've covered a lot of these hearings on Capitol Hill. Very, very tense moment there. And despite the fact that I've covered a number of these hearings, I've even covered a number of really fiery hearings where Senator Rand Paul was the chairman, I have never seen a lawyer of someone kicked out of the room. Obviously, that was an extremely, extremely fiery moment that you saw there repeatedly throughout the last hour and a half. Dr. Fauci has just continued to plead the Fifth, whether that was a question about his time leading the coronavirus response in this country or whether it was a question that was as simple as what the color of the room was. He continued to argue he was pleading the Fifth on the advice of counsel. It was an extremely, extremely tense hearing.
5: Yeah, more than 70 times pleading the Fifth.
2: More than 70 times he invoked his right under the Fifth Amendment to the Constitution. Lauren, stand by. I want to bring Kevin in. How is the White House viewing all of this, specifically the politics of this very dramatic hearing?
21: Yeah, and it's clear that President Trump and people around President Trump view this as a vindication of sorts. They have long viewed Dr. Fauci as a foil for them politically, and certainly for President Trump, who looks back to the year 2020 with a degree of regret in a lot of ways. That was obviously the year he lost a presidential election, and he has blamed it in part on the COVID pandemic. Now, he blames it on the effects that it has had on the economy and on the shutdowns and on just general voter resentment about being locked inside. I think you could also argue that the COVID had the effect of people souring on the president's handling of what was a major crisis for the country. But either way you look at it, COVID in a lot of ways cost the president that election, and he has always sort of looked for someone to blame, and clearly Dr. Fauci was that person. Obviously, they had made that intent known in his years out of office. That was part of why President Biden offered him this pardon, and I think it was evident just listening to the questions from the Republican senators in this hearing that they continue to view this as a political cudgel. You know, you heard the Senator Bernie Moreno say that he hoped that voters would see clips from this hearing and that it would sway their own votes in future elections, just, I think, underscoring how COVID continues to affect the politics of the current day. Now, President Trump earlier this morning did write about Dr. Fauci on Truth Social. He says, one, that more people died of COVID under the Biden administration than the Trump administration. And it is true that the pandemic continued to rage even after he was out of office. He talks about Operation Warp Speed, which was his initiative to get a vaccine developed. It was actually one of the major highlights of his COVID response, but it's not something that he talks about that much anymore. And then he goes on to say, quote, I inherited Fauci, who was there since the 1980s, but with each passing day relied less and less on him. He made too many bad calls, like on masks. And that's true. You know, at the very beginning of the COVID pandemic, the president and Dr. Fauci had a fairly good relationship. He talked about him as a major television celebrity. But as time went on, it really did start to sour, so much that by the end of the president's terms, they were barely on speaking terms. And you saw that reflected in Fauci's diaries as well, when he called the president out of control, a true embarrassment, an idiot, and all those sorts of things. And so as the president is watching this today, I think there is a degree of vindication to see Dr. Fauci now pulled before this congressional committee to have to invoke the Fifth Amendment repeatedly, which I think in the president's eyes is an admission, something of guilt. Of course, it is not, but it is, I think, in their view, something of an embarrassment for this figure who they have long blamed for the president's downfall in some ways.
5: And let's talk a little bit more about that, the fact that Dr. Fauci pleaded the Fifth Amendment more than 70 times this morning. I want to bring in Ellie Honig on that point. Ellie, you heard Senator Hawley try to make the case that he doesn't have the right to invoke the Fifth given his preemptive pardon from President Biden. What did you make of that?
1: So Senator Hawley's actually making the opposite argument there. He cited that Supreme Court case from 1896, and here's why. So if there was no pardon, for sure, Dr. Fauci would have the right to take the Fifth. The complicating factor is he does have this pardon. And so he cannot take the Fifth for anything that might be covered by the pardon. That's what the case that Josh Hawley cites says. But the reason Fauci can take the Fifth here is because he's concerned about potential charges that fall outside the scope of that pardon. Two things in particular. One, the pardon from President Biden would only cover Dr. Fauci for potential federal crimes, but Dr. Fauci could still be charged for state crimes. In fact, a few minutes ago, we just heard Senator Moody from Florida say that there is a state level grand jury looking at Dr. Fauci. So he can invoke the Fifth on that basis. The other thing is the pardon was issued by President Biden on his last full day in office, January 19th of 2025, and only covers conduct up to that date. So Dr. Fauci can still be charged with federal crimes or state crimes that happened after that date, up to and including today. So the case Senator Hawley cites really makes my point, which is he cannot take the Fifth for things that are within the pardon, but he certainly can take Fifth if he has exposure outside of the pardon, which he certainly does.
2: Good point. And Lauren, let me go back to you. Do you have any sense at all of how Republicans on the committee may now move forward with possibly trying to punish Dr. Fauci for invoking his Fifth Amendment rights?
19: Yeah, I actually asked Senator Ron Johnson about that when he came out of the hearing room. He said ultimately it's going to be up to the chairman, Rand Paul. But you heard there in the early part of this hearing that Paul made clear there would be, quote, repercussions for declaring that he was pleading the Fifth today. And so I do think that Republicans are going to be looking really closely about whether or not they can try and bring some kind of case that he is impeding a congressional investigation. I do think that Ellie's point is a good one, which is essentially he was concerned today, Dr. Fauci was, that coming before this committee hearing, given what Senator Paul has said about wanting him imprisoned in the past, could potentially put him in a situation where every single thing that he said, every question he answered would be pored over, and perhaps there would be some kind of gray area that he worried about that Senator Paul would try to use to argue that he had lied to a congressional committee, which, of course, also is a crime. So that is sort of the context that all of this is transpiring. And I will note that Fauci was very clear. He has come before Congress more than 200 times during his career, and that he's always been happy to answer questions. He said it was with deep regret that he wasn't answering them today, but he did point out that he was extremely concerned that given some of the statements that Senator Paul, Chairman Paul, has made in the past, it was just legally very precarious to move forward with answering congressional questions today.
3: Yeah, and just for context, Fauci has gone before Congress dating back decades, 250 times more than that, actually. This is the first time he has pleaded the Fifth, but he has gone before Congress about his handling of the pandemic previously, and he is saying now that he's pleading the Fifth because of what he considers threats from Senator Rand Paul about prosecution. And actually, Ali Honig, we heard from Senator Paul today in response to him pleading the Fifth, saying that he'll face consequences for obstruction. What could that look like?
1: Well, there are two things that I can think of that Senator Paul might do if he wants to challenge this. The first thing is the senator can go to a federal court and argue to a district judge that Dr. Fauci had an invalid invocation of the Fifth Amendment. Those arguments do get made from time to time to federal judges, but it's important to know that federal judges are going to give any witness very broad latitude when it comes to an invocation of the Fifth Amendment. If you look at the cases, courts all over the country have said basically, we are going to defer very strongly, not entirely, but very strongly to a witness if that person takes the Fifth. I'd also note, by the way, that a Republican on the committee, Senator Lankford, did acknowledge that Dr. Fauci had a right to take the Fifth here. So that's option A. You can go into a federal court and ask for an order saying invalid invocation of the Fifth. You can't take the Fifth, Dr. Fauci. You must testify. The other thing that I can think of that Senator Paul might try is to try to hold Dr. Fauci in contempt of the Senate. That would require a vote of the Senate. And he would need, of course, a majority to hold Dr. Fauci in contempt. And if there are senators who think Dr. Fauci was within his rights to take the Fifth, I presume all the Democrats, maybe some Republicans, then that contempt motion would not go forward. So those are the two ways that I could see Senator Paul trying to proceed here.
3: All right. Ali Honig, Lauren Fox, and Kevin Liptak, thank you all so much. And coming up here in the Situation Room, a new threat to Iran. President Trump is now promising retribution in a warning loaded with expletives.
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1: We're, of course, continuing to monitor Dr. Anthony Fauci's hearing up on Capitol Hill, but also happening now, escalating dramatic tensions once again in the Middle East. After a very brief pause in attacks, the U.S. Military Central Command now says U.S. and Saudi forces conducted joint strikes against Iran-backed militias inside Iraq. And it comes as the U.S. military now says it intercepted several missiles fired by Iran in what's being described as a, quote, surprise attack on U.S. forces. CNN senior White House correspondent Kristen Holmes is joining us right now. Kristen, what is the president saying about this latest attack by the Iranians?
2: Well, he's clearly unhappy, and this is somewhat of an embarrassment for him, Wolf. I mean, just a reminder that he had stopped the strikes on Iran, citing that Tehran had asked the United States to do so, saying that they wanted to have room for negotiations, for those talks to breathe. It was only just a few days before the Iranians then launched their attacks. Now, President Trump is telling Fox News this: we are going to beat the effing shit out of them. He went on to say, we'll be hitting them hard. They're going to get a beating. Now, this came after President Trump had said that he wanted to go down the pathway of diplomacy. He wanted to let these kind of negotiations stand. He wanted to give them a break, them being Iran, after 14 consecutive nights of strikes in Iran. And instead, now there was this surprise attack on U.S. forces. So he had also said that they were prepared to be, quote unquote, locked and loaded and attack back if the Iranians did not, in fact, come to the negotiating table. Obviously, now we have seen this strike. It is unclear exactly what the United States is going to do, if they're going to continue this retaliation, what it will look like. But the other part of this is it's also coming at a time in which we know there have been warnings internally about that munitions stockpile and it running low. So how that factors in, that's also another question here we're asking at the White House.
1: Kristen Holmes at the White House for us. Thank you very much. We'll stay in close touch with you. Israel, meanwhile, and the United States say they are in lockstep about preventing Iran from obtaining nuclear weapons. That after the Israeli Prime Minister Benjamin Netanyahu visited President Trump at the White House yesterday. It was their first in-person meeting since both leaders launched their joint war against Iran. Joining us now here in the Situation Room is Doron Spielman. He's the international spokesperson for the Israeli Prime Minister's office. Doron, thanks very much for joining us. How are Israelis responding now to yesterday's pretty important meeting that Prime Minister Netanyahu had with President Trump?
3: You know, Israelis from the very beginning, Wolf, see the United States as really the cornerstone that is joining us together in this threat, defeating a major threat throughout the world, which is Iran. I think the United States sees the same thing from Israel. I know from speaking to the Prime Minister, he and the President completely saw eye to eye. In fact, when he came out of the meeting, I asked him, how was the meeting? He said, this was one of the greatest meetings I've had with the president.
1: That's what Netanyahu said.
3: That's correct. That's what Netanyahu said. He said, this is one of the greatest meetings I've had with the president. And they've known each other for 40 years. And so I think at this time when, by the way, those missiles that were fired could be seen over the skies of Jerusalem, when the Israeli people see that and they see that we are in lockstep with the United States, it gives a sigh of relief that both Prime Minister Netanyahu, President Trump, the American people, and the Israeli people are united in defeating this enemy.
1: But you know right now there seems to be a real serious strain in U.S.-Israeli relations, including relations between the Israeli government and the Trump administration.
3: I don't think so, Wolf. As a matter of fact, in getting briefed from this meeting, on all of the subjects that came across in this meeting, and the meeting focused on Iran, the U.S. and Israel are completely in lockstep. You know, before these meetings, there's always reports. The two men, there's some type of fissure. As the Prime Minister said yesterday, I was in the room, it's as strong as granite. The two militaries are in touch daily, if not hourly. The President and the Prime Minister speak daily. As a matter of fact, Wolf, I don't think we've probably ever seen two governments, certainly not Israel and the United States, more in lockstep since maybe even World War II.
1: But as you know, Americans seem to be growing increasingly sour in their view of the Israeli government right now. A recent survey from the Pew Research Center found that nearly two-thirds of Americans, 62%, hold an unfavorable view right now of the Israeli government. How concerning are these latest numbers to the Prime Minister and to you, for that matter?
3: You know, I think that for Israelis, when we see any type of waning support towards Israel, of course, this is a great concern. What we've seen is in many of the factions in which there's waning support towards Israel, there's actually waning support towards the United States. It's a very similar group of people who are associating both an anti-Israel sentiment with an anti-U.S. sentiment. There is a true parallel here, and it's very concerning. Where does it come from? Today, when a nation exert, let's say, some type of power against evil, it is automatically being labeled as an oppressor, and therefore the evil, as soon as you beat the evil, they say that we're the oppressed. Like the Iranian regime, like Hamas, all of a sudden when they begin to lose, we're oppressed. And therefore the focus is on the U.S. and Israel as an aggressor. It's the exact opposite. What we're seeing, Wolf, is that we are standing up with courage, and I think this is the time that Senator Lindsey Graham left the world, and he said that he would send every person in his home state to fight against Iran. And he went to his grave seeing the combined actions of the U.S. and Israel standing alone with courage. The President of the United States, Prime Minister Netanyahu, our troops standing against evil.
1: What can the Israeli government do right now? You're a spokesman for the Prime Minister's office, if anything, to regain support from what used to be this crucial base of moral support for Israel and its security among the American people.
3: You know, I think, Wolf, when the Americans understand that Israeli security, Israel is the model ally. The Pentagon phrased Israel in their most recent report in 2025. There was one state that was called the model ally, and that was Israel. We see when the United States, President Trump, makes a call to nations throughout the world to help him, whether it's in the Straits, whether it's in Iran, one nation showed up, and it was Israel. We sent our own planes, our own pilots to help the United States. Our arms, the U.S. arms, these deals that are being made, U.S. arms are tried and tested in Israel, and Israel shares critical intelligence with the U.S. This intelligence being shared daily. If you look at the facts, if you unveil the actual relationship here, you cannot but help that say that Israel is the number one ally of the United States.
1: But you know that before the Netanyahu-Trump meeting got underway yesterday, the president, President Trump, seemed to throw cold water on needing Israeli intelligence when it comes to nuclear sites, potential nuclear sites in Iran. He told Fox News that Netanyahu was offering intelligence because he wanted Trump to, quote, stay involved. Is there a growing rift right now between these two leaders? It seemed that was developing before the meeting yesterday.
3: In fact, that report that the president was responding to were news reports that were presented by many outlets, and it was fake news. But that was never an intention of Israel. Israel did not even discuss any intelligence regarding that site during the entire meeting, and that's what the president was responding to. We can see these two men have known each other, well, for 40 years. They can have a disagreement in the morning and make history in the evening, and that's, in fact, what has been carried through this entire time. The president has also referred to Prime Minister Netanyahu as the bravest leader of our time, and, of course, Prime Minister Netanyahu said the same thing about the president. We're looking at two men, Wolf, in answer to your previous question, how will we see this relationship? I believe that this time will go down in history, in the future, and say that these two men and our countries stood together against an evil that, had they not done it, it wouldn't be ballistic missile fire threatening ships in the Straits. It would be an atomic bomb. These actions today are protecting the world for tomorrow.
1: President Trump and Prime Minister Netanyahu may agree on Iran never getting some sort of nuclear weapon, but that doesn't necessarily mean they are on the same page about how to get there. Would Prime Minister Netanyahu be open to a diplomatic resolution right now and a strong ceasefire?
3: Absolutely. He has said from the very beginning that whatever path President Trump takes to achieve this bomb, in fact, it's preferred by the prime minister. The president is able to negotiate this. And we all know what it is to negotiate with the Iranians. They say one thing tomorrow, they lie, and then they do the opposite the following day. If the president of the United States manages, and he's trying, to negotiate with these people and end their nuclear program, it is preferred by the prime minister of Israel and the Israeli people. If not, and we resort to force, we'll send our people if we're asked to in order to make sure they do not get a weapon that threatens Israel and threatens the rest of the world.
1: I asked the question because when the U.S. and Iran negotiated that memorandum of understanding, it was clear Prime Minister Netanyahu and many in the Israeli government didn't like it.
3: Well, he was skeptical, and he related this directly to the president. To make a deal with the Iranians, you're making a deal with scoundrels that can turn their back. And the president was very clear, and the prime minister goes along with him, we have to try, because no one, the U.S. and Israel, are not looking to send our troops in the Middle East. We're not looking for this war. What we are looking for is for that threat to be allayed. And the president, God bless him, if he manages to actually do this, it would be incredible. And if not, we see, we just came off 12.

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1: The actual criminals in the world. He's blaming the prime minister, which is standing up to these criminals. And in fact, I think that bodes very poorly for Jews in the city, for other people in the city. He's pitting different populations in that city against each other, Wolf. And it's by no mistake, it's not random, that just hours after Mamdani said this, a Jewish man was stabbed in Manhattan. We can see the absolute result of that type of anti-Semitism, that Jew targeting. And I think that's our biggest concern. It's for the people of New York.
2: One final question before I let you go, Doron. This week, a retired deputy chief of staff of the IDF, of the Israel Defense Forces, Matan Vilnai, issued a public letter to President Trump, signed by others of former retired senior officers in the IDF, warning that the threat of Israeli terrorists need to be taken as seriously as other terrorist groups. Among other things, in the letter, they write this, whereas our security agencies excel in dealing with Hamas and other West Bank Palestinian terror groups, they are severely constrained when it comes to Jewish terrorists. It is no secret that certain members of our current government orchestrate much of this chaos, including by shielding their followers who are armed and driven by messianic impulses from the law and its enforcement. It was quoted, by the way, the New York Times columnist Brett Stevens referred to this letter in the New York Times today.
1: You know, we have to put everything in perspective. If there are Jews that are breaking the law, they need to be brought to justice. And in fact, they are being brought to justice.
2: But do you admit that there are Jews and the West Bank Jewish settlers who are breaking the law and attacking Palestinians?
1: There are, of course, in every society, there are those who are breaking the law. And we are aware in Judea and Samaria, which is the Jewish heartland, there are those who go against the law and they are being brought to justice. However, to call that terrorism, to compare that to a group of people whose ideal, like Hamas, kills pregnant women on the streets, kills families in the roads, kills young men when they're stopping in a crosswalk, which is what happens, thousands of incidences, it's putting it in the wrong perspective. But Israel knows it is a nation of law. Wolf, we bring people to justice, and therefore we create law that is equal for everyone.
2: Pamela has a question, but one final question for me. If the Saudis accept this nuclear deal, this enrichment deal that the United States is putting forward, and accept the Abraham Accords, work to naturalize and normal diplomatic relations with Israel. They will do so, the Saudis say, if Israel accepts what's called a two-state solution, a new state of Palestine living alongside Israel. Will Israel accept a two-state solution in order to win Saudi recognition of full diplomatic relations, accepting the Abraham Accords?
1: You know, we're at a time right now where Iran is the evil of the Middle East. And what we can see is other countries in the Middle East, whether it's Israel, Saudi Arabia, Kuwait, Bahrain, the UAE, are coming together and recognize that there's an actual evil. And therefore, the Abraham Accords has achieved something at this point in time that we never imagined it would. There is a bonding of Abraham Accord countries. Israel's open, as is the U.S., to expanding that. However, there's not going to be preconditions on what Israel has to do. There's an opportunity here to expand the peace in the Middle East and to create a better future, and that's what Israel's looking for.
3: Yeah. I'm just wondering, as Wolf pointed out, Netanyahu was skeptical of the MOU, and you said that's because Iranians are scoundrels, and yet you also said that Netanyahu would be okay with a diplomatic solution with the Iranians. So how does that square?
1: You know, the Prime Minister of Israel has a relationship with President Trump. He has a relationship. The relationship is built on trust. Neither of these two men are naive. Both of these men are hoping to have a diplomatic solution. And therefore, we're hoping, both of them are hoping, that perhaps, despite the likelihood, Iran will come to its senses and sign a diplomatic agreement. It could save lives. We have to understand what that means. If the chance is that Iran, whether it's the IRGC, which is highly unlikely it is, or the people of Iran pressure that regime, or something comes along, whether it's the economic pressure, the military pressure, and they say, you know what, we're for once going to act for the betterment of Iran, take the president's guarantee, build a wonderful country. We want to give that a chance.
3: Right now, that's not happening. So would Netanyahu want the U.S. to go back into full combat operations?
1: It is up to the president. The president.
3: But what does Netanyahu want? What did he convey in that meeting?
1: The two of them agree on the outcome. The outcome is that Iran absolutely will not have nuclear weapon. Of that, they see eye to eye.

0: there's a guarantee that that will happen. If it can happen diplomatically, great. If they need to shift into a military gear, both countries have shown clearly that they're able to do so. Not only do you and I know this, but they know this. Iran knows this. And there's a chance, however highly unlikely, that they'll follow the diplomatic route. And if it doesn't happen, it will be done the hard way.
1: I know you got to run. You see the day that Prime Minister Netanyahu or any Israeli government accepts the creation of an independent Palestinian state?
0: You know, at this point in time, Wolf, when I look at a Palestinian state and I look at the people who are running a Palestinian state, when I look at the Palestinian Authority that are still funding pay-for-slight, this is who we're dealing with. What is pay-for-slight? Every time a terrorist kills a Jew, he gets a grant from the Palestinian Authority for killing a Jew. His family gets a grant. I think that we're a considerable way off from seeing people on the other side that are actually willing to even speak and recognize the state of Israel.
1: All right, Doron Spielman, thanks very much for coming and welcome to Washington.
0: Thank you very much.
2: Thank you. And still ahead, more breaking news from Capitol Hill. A key GOP senator calls off a meeting with Acting Attorney General Todd Blanche as his nomination to get the job permanently hangs in the balance. We're hearing from Epstein survivors up next.
3: The whole story with Anderson Cooper, Emmy winner for Outstanding.

0: And we're following some breaking news. Survivors of Jeffrey Epstein's abuse are speaking amid the fight over Todd Lanch's nomination for attorney general. And this comes after Senator John Cornyn said his planned meeting with Lanch is canceled. Cornyn is demanding that the Justice Department formally kill the so-called anti-weaponization fund. The Texas Republican is a key vote to advance Lanch's nomination for AG. CNN chief congressional correspondent Manu Raju is following all of this for us. So, Manu, the survivors spoke after the meeting with Senator Cornyn's staff. What did they say?
1: They want the nomination of Todd Blanche to go down tomorrow in the Senate Judiciary Committee because of their concerns that Blanche has not been responsive to their demands and their concerns about everything that happened with the Jeffrey Epstein scandal, the lack of prosecutions, and what they said was a meeting in which Blanche, in their words, were condescending to them as they raised concerns about all of this and the Justice Department's handling of this issue. And they emerged from this meeting with John Cornyn. They also spoke today with Senator Tom Tillis, another key swing vote on this committee. But they made clear they want Cornyn and Tillis to both vote no tomorrow if that committee vote happens.
2: The meeting was very condescending. It was a lot of talking in circles. It was a lot of arguing semantics and not a lot of actually getting to the core points. We went in with quite a few points that we needed answers to. We needed answers to why Ghislaine Maxwell was moved. We needed answers to why investigative leads haven't been followed or even brought, you know, Comer's office just made two referrals. Why aren't we following those referrals? They came from your own party. And basically we walked away with absolutely no answers, and it felt like a very no-win situation. They can speak to some of that as well.
3: What do you mean? When you say he was condescending, can you give us some examples
2: of how he responded? Yeah, I mean, he actually said the words, get to the point, to us. We're survivors who've been waiting to meet with him for 9 months, 8 months. We've been asking for meetings, and he very much said, can you get to the point already? Like, what are you getting at, right? Mm-hmm. So to treat us with that sort of, you know, there was no integrity. There was no understanding that he's dealing with the largest sex trafficking ring that we've seen in the U.S. ever. Instead, it was like, you have an Epstein problem, right?
3: How did he describe not having any other prosecutions in this case?
2: How did he? Yeah. He didn't read the files. Come on in here, guys. Yeah.
4: He hasn't read any files.
5: I mean, we were very specific in pointing out investigative leads. We actually brought files in the office with him that had names of perpetrators, and when we presented them to him, he said he can't use that, and that he hadn't read the files himself. And when Sky gave him a specific example relating to Virginia, who, you know, we had said, well, what is it going to take to open an investigation? What do you need? And he said, well, I need evidence, I need testimony, I need corroboration. And Sky had said, okay, well, let's use Virginia as an example. She gave testimony sworn under oath, depositions under oath. She named former Prince Andrew. She provided a photo document of Andrew, and then they were corroborated in the files by Ghislaine Maxwell as being real that Virginia was present and did meet Prince Andrew. Is that not an investigative lead? And his response was, well, Andrew won't cooperate. And your sister isn't here, so I can't use her testimony. And it's just blatantly untrue. We were advised by many legal counsel that that's not true. There are ways that we can build a case with Virginia's story. And so it just was the complete unwillingness to pursue actual leads here. You are asking for a promotion to be and provide justice to the American people, and he has displayed that he's unwilling to do that.
6: And I understand that after that meeting with Todd Blanche, a group of Epstein survivors sent a letter to Senator Cornyn, to Senator Tillis, asking that they oppose Todd Blanche's nomination. Mm-hmm. Did you guys ever receive a response from Tillis or Cornyn?
5: And so it just was the complete unwillingness to pursue actual leads here. You are asking for a promotion to be and provide justice to the American people, and he has displayed that he's unwilling to do that.
6: And I understand that after that meeting with Todd Blanche, a group of Epstein survivors sent a letter to Senator Cornyn, to Senator Tillis, asking that they oppose Todd Blanche's nomination. Mm-hmm. Did you guys ever receive a response from Tillis or Cornyn?
2: We've now, since today, been in touch with the offices. So we are really hoping that they will work with us.
7: If Todd Blanche makes it out of committee tomorrow, mm-hmm. what message does that send you to you guys, to your group?
2: I think it's a massive chilling effect to all survivors mm-hmm. across the U.S. I think it is absolutely a vote against survivors in this country.
1: So the question will be whether or not this...
5: You are asking for a promotion to be and provide justice to the American people, and he has displayed that he's unwilling to do that.
6: And I understand that after that meeting with Todd Blanch, a group of Epstein survivors sent a letter to Senator Cornyn, to Senator Tillis, asking that they oppose Todd Blanch's nomination. Mm-hmm. Did you guys ever receive a response from Tillis or Cornyn?
2: We've now, since today, been in touch with the offices. So we are really hoping that they will work with us.
7: If what Todd Blanch makes it out of committee tomorrow, mm-hmm. what message does that send you, to you guys, to your group?
2: I think it's a massive chilling effect to all survivors mm-hmm. across the U.S. I think it is absolutely a vote against survivors in this country.
1: So the question will be whether or not this carries weight, how much weight it carries with some of the key Republican votes on this committee. I can tell you that, you know, Senator Cornyn did not meet with these survivors just now. His staff met with them. Tom Tillis has not actually had a formal meeting with these survivors either. They did run into Tillis today, they told us, on the way in, randomly ran into him in the halls of the Capitol. They said that they raised their concerns directly with Tillis. Tillis has actually been more positive about the fact that Todd Blanch had met with these survivors, even though, as you heard from his remarks, that they thought that meeting went terribly with Todd Blanch. They called him condescending. They said that he was not responsive to their concerns and didn't answer their questions. But that's despite their concerns, that does not seem to be the issue which is driving the Republicans to potentially vote against this nomination as soon as tomorrow. The issue, of course, is separate, dealing with that anti-weaponization fund, that $1.8 billion anti-weaponization fund. Cornyn says that the Justice Department has not been responsive to his demands to have a formally written down language that could be essentially adopted in this ongoing court case to ensure that that fund would no longer be in existence, that they would not move forward with it. We are hearing that the Justice Department has provided something level of written proposal to Cornyn, but that is simply not passed muster with the senator. Now, we also caught up with Tom Tillis this after Cornyn's remarks. Tillis sounded more positive about the possibility that they could reach a deal by this afternoon. Cornyn and Chuck Grassley, the chairman of the Senate Judiciary Committee, has given the Justice Department till 4 p.m. today to respond to Cornyn's concerns. Otherwise, they may delay tomorrow's vote. So a lot of developing storylines here. But what's clear here, John Cornyn in particular really has nothing to lose. He's no longer running for re-election. He was, and he lost his primary race. And now he has come back after Trump backed his primary foe to be a bit of a thorn in the side of the president.
8: All right, Mani Raju, thanks so much. Wolf?
9: And coming up, a new audio from the day Nolan Wells was reported missing. We're following the latest developments in the probe of the Mississippi teen's death.

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2: Well, new this morning, audio obtained by CNN details people requesting towing assistance for their boat on July 4th near Mississippi's Horn Island. That boat is the same boat Nolan Wells had been aboard.
3: It looks like you're on Horn Island, correct? Are you
4: yes,
3: on
4: we are
3: Horn
4: at Horn Island?
3: Island.
4: Yes.
3: All right. Is the boat sinking or you have it aground?
4: We are sinking, yes.
3: Is it aground is the question?
4: No, we're not aground. We are in 17 foot of water. We're in 31 foot of water.
5: This new audio comes as investigators try to piece together the events that unfolded that day. Wells disappeared on the 4th of July after visiting Horn Island with friends. He was later found dead in the water. His cause of death remains undetermined.
2: Let's go live now to CNN senior national correspondent Ryan Young, who has been following this story. Ryan, what more are you learning about the events that day?
6: Yeah, Pamela Wolf, we've been listening to this audio, and of course, there's a lot of internet chatter about what people actually hear on this audio recording. There's parts of this recording that we can't verify some of the claims that have been made on the internet. But what we can do is let people listen to the fact that this boat was taking on water. The teens on board said they needed help. Let's not forget it's been 25 days since Nolan Wells went missing. And, of course, his body was later found. There's so many questions about this investigation, but what we're absent of right now is any investigator saying how this connects to this case in general. But there's still a lot of questions swirling around this. Let's take another portion of this audio and let's take a listen.
7: They're in a panic and their boat won't crank.
3: They're in a panic. He's saying the bilge is not keeping up. I asked for Coast Guard. He said no, but he's just really upset on the back end. And, you know, I get it. Okay. It's a kid. He just doesn't understand.
6: Now, guys, just last week, the DA who's involved in this investigation talked about taking this to the grand jury and made it pretty clear that she's asked for people involved in this investigation not to speak out right now. There is a section of audio that people have played across the internet, and they believe they've heard a few other things. We've had some of our engineers look at it. We are not able to verify that at this point. So what you're seeing, though, is in the vacuum of a lot of information, a lot of people are drawing their own conclusion. What we don't have right now is an autopsy or a toxicology report that leads us to believe that this investigation is going one way or another. So we're still just trying to drill down on the facts. And as soon as we get anything verified, of course, we'll pass it along. Guys?
2: And have we heard anything else from Nolan Wells' family, especially in light of this audio?
6: Well, no, not right now. We've reached out to Ben Crump today. We've reached out to other folks who are around this case right now. There have been some troubling things said out loud about this case, even connected to this audio. But again, we're not sure if that connects to the investigation part and how or why Nolan Wells went missing. So it's just a lot of hearsay right now, and it's very hard to kind of sort through all this right now, especially without the absence of having a news conference with investigators to say exactly what's going on.
2: Now, what's next in this investigation, right? Well,
6: that's really the big thing right now. When do they go to the grand jury? What friends have been interviewed? What have they learned? There was a 1-800 number set up so people could call. Do they have sightings of him? Is there video? Are there pictures? Do we get any closer to any of this? Now, what we did learn is this did help set up a sonar investigation. So when that 911 call came in and they were looking for Nolan Wells, they did start searching from some of those phone calls. But right now, nothing concrete in terms of what happened on that day off the coast of Horn Island.
5: All right, Ryan Young, thank you very, very much. And to our viewers, thanks very much for joining us this morning. You can always keep up with us on social media, at Wolf Blitzer and at Pamela Brown, CNN.
2: And we'll see you back here tomorrow morning and every weekday morning at 10 Eastern. Inside Politics with our friend and colleague Dana Bash starts after a quick break.

0: The ghosts of COVID past reignite an old feud on Capitol Hill. I'm Dana Bash. Let's go behind the headlines and inside politics. Today, Republican Senator Rand Paul was looking for a fight, but Dr. Anthony Fauci, compelled by a subpoena to testify this morning about the nation's COVID response, did not give him one. Instead, here's what the nation's former top infectious disease expert said.
1: The only conclusion I can reach is that the sole reason he is calling me before this committee is to get me to say something, anything, that could vindicate his repeated public pledges that I end up, in his words, quote, behind bars, unquote. Any reasonable person who has followed his unhinged obsession with me would readily come to the same conclusion. Under the advice of my attorneys, I will invoke my right under the Fifth Amendment of the Constitution to refrain from answering your questions.
0: Republicans have spent years demonizing Fauci over the nation's response to the COVID pandemic. That continued this morning despite Fauci's refusal to answer questions.
2: The COVID lockdown, however, could never have been inflicted without you aiding and abetting the crime.
3: So I would want to know, you know, to what extent were you involved in sabotaging hydroxychloroquine, ivermectin?
4: You force people to watch their loved ones die alone over the phone. It's disgusting.
5: It's because you did all kinds of terrible things. It's because during the pandemic, you got rich, didn't you?
6: Yes or no, Dr. Fauci. Did you try to block or trap President Trump into the slow the spread, flatten the curve measures in March 2020?
0: Dr. Fauci invoked the Fifth Amendment more than 100 times. The hearing took another turn when Dr. Fauci's own lawyer tried to speak, leading Senator Paul to direct security to escort him out. I'm joined by a terrific group of reporters here at the table. David Chalian, as I said, this has long been a feud and a concern and a lot of criticism by Republicans of the way Fauci, who, by the way, worked for President Trump in the first term, the way he handled things. But specifically, it's very, very personal. And that was very much on display this morning.
7: I mean, the personal feud between Rand Paul and Anthony Fauci, as you said, it's been years and years. We've seen that play out across a whole series of hearings like this. What is intriguing to me politically to look at in this moment is what the Republicans think they're going to get out of this, because it is still, as you say, this has been sort of a hobby horse, and it is a motivating, energizing issue inside the MAGA world. But it is so far afield from where voters are right now and what their concerns are today that it strikes me as not going to be particularly helpful to them to have this as a spotlight. I don't know if that trade-off, the little energy you get in the base versus something that is dealing with something 6 years in the past and not animating most voters right now, that to me seems like a tough political trade-off.
0: I think, and Leanne, you cover Congress day in and day out, so I wonder if you agree with me. I think that maybe a kernel of it is finding some motivating something in the base, but it's really Rand Paul obsessed with this and not wanting to let it go. I mean, this is what he just said on Monday on social media. If Anthony Fauci lies before Congress on Wednesday, as he did in previous hearings, his preemptive pardon won't cover him. This, of course, was a couple of days ago before Dr. Fauci pleaded the Fifth this morning. And this is just, these are some examples, starting really most recently in May of 2026, a couple of months ago. Retweet if you're ready to see Fauci behind bars, July 2025. He's going to reissue a criminal referral of Anthony Fauci. May 2025, mark my words, Anthony Fauci, there will be hell to pay. Warned about launching a probe and press criminal charges against Tony Fauci back in 2024 before the pardon. And then this article that he had posted confirms truth. He said Fauci is guilty as charged.
8: Yeah, I think you're absolutely right. Rand Paul has been obsessed with this since COVID happened. Dr. Fauci thinks that Rand Paul was central to what he called conspiracy theories about the origins of COVID. And Rand Paul thinks that Dr. Fauci has been lying to the country about China's role in COVID. And so, yes, this is, you know, thinking back to COVID hearings where Rand Paul and Dr. Fauci were screaming at each other in these hearings. And finally, Rand Paul has an opportunity to bring Fauci before the committee again. But I will say that this is probably pretty traumatic for a lot of people. COVID was a time where the country is not completely recovered, where because of this huge disagreement in the origins of COVID, people started to lose their trust and their faith in the government and institutions. And it was really escalated a breakdown of trust. And this is revisiting that once again. And with Dr. Fauci, I understand, you know, he says he's not answering questions because he doesn't want to be used against him to put him in jail.
0: Right.
8: Exactly. And how Rand Paul was handling this, it just really doubles down on the level to remind people of how people don't know what to believe.
0: Yeah, no, that's exactly right. And look, the COVID skepticism, more importantly, I would say more mainstream concern and criticism about the way that governments, federal down to the most local, handled COVID, especially in retrospect, is real. I mean, I'm sure we all have mom, dad, friends who are still talking about the repercussions of kids having to wear masks, more broadly, schools being closed, and how that is now 6 years later still a very, very big problem societally and culturally.
9: Yeah, and that's why I think I kind of have a little bit of a different view. I agree that, is this going to move votes in November? Probably not, because Dr. Fauci's not on the ballot. There's a lot of news to be had from now until November. But I do actually think that this goes beyond just the MAGA, the MAHA, the Trump base, because, mm-hmm. you know, I think people are quick to forget how much COVID impacted everyday Americans. Businesses were lost.
0: Yeah.
9: People couldn't see their families. Young kids were not able to develop in the same ways because they weren't able to have the normal social experiences. Mm-hmm. And people are still dealing with that. And I think I've talked to Republicans, independents, and some of my least political
0: yep.
9: friends on this planet who have talked to me this week and seen some of Dr. Fauci's diary messages and said, you know, this is crazy. They're a little bit grossed out by it, right? And I think it reinforces this mm-hmm. longstanding notion that there is one set of rules for the elite and another set of rules for everybody else. And that's something that really, I think, resonates with a lot of Americans outside of the Trump base.
0: One of the Republicans who didn't just yell at Anthony Fauci made a similar point to what you're making and what we're all kind of saying here. Listen to what James Lankford of Oklahoma said.
10: It was uncharted territory for everyone. But I would tell you, countless families, including my own, watched a loved one die behind glass or through a screen because we couldn't get access to them. Children couldn't get to school. People missed their prom or graduation ceremonies. There were lots of things that happened that dramatically changed the future of the country.
11: You know, I think to Shelby's point here, part of it, too, is, you know, looking at sort of the coverage of the diary and just seeing sort of the virality online around it. It's not just in MAGA circles that people are making comments about it. Now, I do think that in some ways it reinforces what you already thought about Fauci. I think if you were already a skeptic of him and his motivations, then everything that's come out around the diaries reinforces that, you know, you can look at pieces of his diary. We're talking about over 1,000 pages. So again, you can find what you want in there, but you can find a self-aggrandizing, self-serving, narcissistic man who, you know, was publicly trying to reassure the country while had private concerns. But on the other side of it, if you are someone who is a supporter of Fauci and thinks he handled it well, then you can see someone who was navigating a chaotic administration, navigating how to handle scandal, President Trump and his handling of it, and was really a tired scientist working through everything. So I think this sort of revisits that episode, but also just reinforces how you feel the handling was from him and from the administrations at the time.
0: Yeah, and unfortunately, one of you, or maybe all of you, said what we have now is a lack of trust in our healthcare system, and it's growing even more so during this second Trump administration for different reasons. All right, coming up, a brand new CNN poll delivers a gut punch to President Trump. Most Americans say he's focused on the wrong things as his approval among fellow Republicans hits a new low. Plus, Todd Blanche's path to becoming attorney general just got a bit rockier. We have new comments from the senator, the GOP senator, who could make or break Todd Blanche's confirmation.
12: Let's invite others to the party.
13: Engagement party. New episode.

0: out.
1: And next day on the CNN app.
2: With 3 months until Election Day, we have a brand new CNN poll. It shows just 34% of Americans approve of President Trump's job performance, and that matches his all-time low after January 6, 2021. And the news pretty much gets worse from there. Going to walk through some of the top lines here with our panel. You just saw the overall approval. And let me just emphasize the second point that I just made, and that is on his approval rating over time. If you look at, I mean, it's never been extraordinarily high, but the lowest point was in January of 2021, 34%, which matches exactly to where it is now. And just one other point I want to make, the question of whether or not the president has the right priorities. I mean, just look at that. It's like not even in the same universe, the yes and the no. Almost three quarters of these people say that the president is not listening. He doesn't have the right priorities. David Chalian, I know you've gone through this poll as our political director with a fine-tooth comb.
3: Yeah, I mean, this number is the number that jumped out at us right away. I mean, you don't usually see three quarters of agreement on anything right now in American politics, but the fact that you have three quarters of the public agreeing that he's not focused on the right things, that's a problem. It's a problem for him, obviously, but it's a problem for his party heading into these midterm elections, especially because it is so clear what the American people believe those priorities are, right? It's the economy, it's prices, it's that, that is inflation, the gas pump. That is what it is so clear that they have a set of priorities and that he's not addressing it, and that they also see, and this is a tough challenge, his policies, like going to war with Iran, causing more economic pain. Like, that is a direct connection that voters are making that we see in poll after poll, including this one.
2: And specifically on the question of his fellow Republicans, this is one of those sort of red light moments, I would think, inside the administration and certainly inside all of the Republican campaigns, because it's still, you know, 88% was of support among Republicans. That was back in February of 2025. 78% is where it is now. Now, you might say, oh, that's pretty high. But not for Donald Trump and Republicans. That is relatively low for this president because he has had such a lock on his party. And that matters, Shelby, going into this midterm election season, not because we think that that other 22%, thank you, is going to suddenly go vote for a Democrat, but they could stay home.
4: Yeah, absolutely. And that's a concern that people around Trump have had and Republicans. I mean, we've heard from Republicans for months who have been urging the president to start focusing on more domestic issues, on the economy, on the cost of gas, right? And in the president's mind, I think it remains he's thinking of the big picture stuff. And you've heard him talk about it publicly before, right? The argument that, you know, Iran not obtaining a nuclear weapon is more important than gas prices. It's short term. Voters are going to understand. But I think the reality we're seeing is voters don't understand because it's more conceptual, right? They're not in Iran. They're focused on, are they going to be able to pay their next bill?
2: And let me just add a little bit of substance from this poll to the point you're making. This is a question of the president's approval of the way he's handling Iran. All now only 28%. But again, among Republicans, this has dropped.
4: And now Republicans are getting really nervous. They're saying, we're hearing from voters. Voters are saying, we want this to be over. End it. Focus on us.
2: And Sabrina, let's look a little bit deeper on the question of the economy, which is by far the number one issue that voters do want the president and all of their elected officials to be focusing on. His approval of his handling of the economy overall, only 30%. Inflation, 25%. Gas prices, 21%.
0: mean, I think one of the challenges that the president had, that Republicans overall have right now heading into the midterms, is it's not just how Donald Trump, how the president is handling the economy. It's also the optics of what he is doing instead of handling the economy. You know, our social media feeds and voters that I talk to, social media feeds are include, you know, Trump having a UFC fight at the White House, is, you know, him talking about the reflecting pool and how much he wants to address that. It's him talking about building a ballroom in the White House. And I've talked to voters who have said, I wouldn't care about him doing those things. Some of those things sound cool. Some of those things are not a bad thing. But if they're happening at the cost of him not focusing on the economy, if he's focusing on these things and that's the attention that the president, that's what he cares to put his attention to, and not on actually finding ways to make life more affordable for people, that's the problem.
2: And I'll just add one more detail to that list of grievances, and that is what the president is doing from the perspective of voters to help himself. And this poll shows the question was, does Trump put the good of the country above personal gain? Yes, only 34%. No, 66%. This is why after Democrats finished talking about affordability and all of the sort of parts that go along with that, they talk about corruption.
5: Yep. And corruption is increasingly more increasingly important to voters. It is polling at a higher level than we have seen in maybe ever. I'm not sure David would know better. But it is absolutely a major concern, and it's breaking through. Republicans I talk to know that this is a problem as well. That's why Democrats are leaning into it. And that is actually why the House voted last week on a very narrow Stock Act version. Not that this bill is going to do very much, but it enables House Republicans to say, look, we are trying to address corruption from a broader sense, not just the president, but people are also mad at members of Congress for it. But when you see numbers of the president's party and base dropping like that, that is really confounding for Republicans, whose entire theory of the case in this midterm election is to make sure that Republican voters who don't turn out when Trump is not on the ballot come to the polls. They know the president is unpopular with independents. Democrats aren't going to vote for them. And so this is going to be a major challenge for Republicans over the next 96 days.
3: Yeah. I would just say the piece about corruption is the reason Democrats are utilizing it is because they're attaching it. It's not living in an isolated place. They are attaching the corruption to the lack of focus on priorities, to being in it for himself and not the country, to not solve it. Like, it is one story that they're telling instead of just like, hey, look at the corruption. That, at least that is what the most successful Democrats on the campaign trail, who are doing quite well in the polls, have been doing with that anti-corruption messaging, is connecting it to the voters' pocketbook.
2: Yeah, that's a very important point. All right. Up next, there is very important development on Capitol Hill. Todd Blanche's nomination is in peril after his meeting with a key GOP senator was canceled.

0: Business Translated, CNN Business.
1: Todd Blanche is on Capitol Hill right now as his nomination to be attorney general seems to be in peril. The Republican senator from Texas, John Cornyn, who has been demanding several things, including a very important bit of information about this anti-weaponization fund that he wants to make sure is actually dead, says that he still isn't a yes. The Senate Judiciary Committee is supposed to vote tomorrow. Cornyn's meeting, which was, again, supposed to happen today, was canceled because he didn't get that assurance that he's been demanding on the anti-weaponization fund.
2: So are you a no? Are you a no tomorrow?

0: what is necessary to get Cornyn's vote mm-hmm. at this point anyway, or Tom Tillis's vote either. You know, where this heads, I'm not sure. Republican senators who aren't necessarily in Trump's camp like to make it difficult. A lot of times they fold. Mm-hmm. We'll see what happens. Senator Cornyn, though, politically has no incentive to appease the Trump administration if he actually does have real concerns with Todd Blanche. Senator Cornyn is a, you know, former prosecutor himself and I think mm-hmm. judge. Mm-hmm. So he has a lot of credibility on this issue. But what's also fascinating politically, when Donald Trump did not endorse John Cornyn, he was warned repeatedly that he needs John Cornyn's vote for the rest of his term, or at least the rest of this year. And Donald Trump did not matter to him. And so now yeah. we are seeing the impacts of that.
1: I just really quickly want to go back to the hearing earlier this month when John Cornyn was pressing Todd Blanche on this issue that is still unresolved.
2: It's an enforceable document. So I suppose if President Trump's counsel sought to enforce it, they potentially could.
3: Including the weaponization fund.
2: Well, they could try to enforce the contract. They can't force the Department of Justice to move forward with the weaponization fund. They could potentially say that, I suppose, that we breached by not moving forward.
4: I mean, yeah, this is classic lawyer talk, I would say. And that's Cornyn's problem, I think, right now, is that he senses that there is still an avenue for this weaponization fund to be risen from the dead at some point, and he wants to make sure that that's not going to happen. And to your point, there's no incentive for him to fold to the Trump administration, right? The president, he believes that the president screwed him, and he's going to go out fighting. He has made that very clear. And so this becomes, I think, a matter of what does Todd Blanche do? And I think that's important because that also ties into the president, because Todd Blanche has made it very clear that he does believe that the DOJ can take direction from the president. Mm-hmm. And so whatever Todd Blanche ultimately ends up doing, you can be sure that that was checked with President Trump first. And he said, sure, go ahead, or no, you're not allowed to do this.
1: Right. And so we'll see if at this point that letter or document in writing signed by him that this will not go forward actually materializes.
4: Which the DOJ said that a DOJ official told me that the department, quote, provided a written proposal to Senator Cornyn's staff yesterday, but Cornyn's staff is telling my colleague that this whatever document, they have not seen anything that responds yeah. to Cornyn's concerns.
1: Yeah, so not enough.
4: Yes.
1: Do better, basically, is clearly the message. All right, everybody stand by. Up next, former President Barack Obama goes back to the state that gifted him his favorite political moment. Why Obama is choosing this race to give an assist.
5: From the 70s on, everyone knows something.

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0: basketball is really in the political zeitgeist this election year. And now former President Barack Obama took to the court with Iowa's Democratic Senate candidate, the four-time Paralympian, Josh Turek, in a new video. It's not a surprise, of course, that Obama would back a Democratic candidate, but the full court press in Iowa by the last Democrat to win a presidential election there is an interesting play.
1: Who's got next?
2: I got it. You ready for me, Josh?
1: I'm ready.
2: Let's go. We playing horse or what?
1: We're playing Iowa.
2: I know a little something about winning Iowa.
1: All right, here we go.
2: Are we ready?
1: You know when it's in.
2: Come on, I'm not going to just give it away.
1: All right.
2: That thing is silky smooth. Not only did I get whooped, but you've got here a man of character, somebody who knows how to win. Now the ball's in your court, Iowa.
0: David?
3: I mean, obviously, you know, Barack Obama on the basketball court with a Paralympian gold medalist playing basketball. That's going to be compelling content. And the Turek campaign was wise to get this out. It is intriguing to me. You know, part of what they talk about in this ad, in this video, is nothing to do with politics. It's like two guys talking about who they would put on the Mount Rushmore of the NBA, who your favorite player. I mean, that kind of stuff that is going to appeal to people who are not all the most politically engaged people. Obviously, Obama has a unique relationship to Iowa. He launched his entire presidential career there, won the state twice. No Democrat's done that since. But it's interesting to me that this comes out, and Obama talks about how Iowa is his most favorite thing he's ever done in politics, just days after the DNC removed Iowa from the early nomination process and the Democrat. There will be no future Democratic president who could say their greatest days or most fun they had in Iowa, because the party just said it's not for us anymore to compete there. Even though they're competing in the Senate race, it's such a deep red state. And I think gets to, even though Obama's there, and yes, it shows it's in play, but it is so deeply red that this is still going to be an uphill climb for Turek.
0: Yeah, no question about it. But just to kind of explain, this is a open Republican seat because Joni Ernst, the sitting GOP senator, is retiring. And Josh Turek, the Democrat you saw there in that video, is running against Ashley Hinson, who's, by even Democrats' accounts, a pretty impressive candidate. There's also a Libertarian there as well. David said a Democrat hadn't won there for president since Donald Trump became president in 2016. And it wasn't by a small margin. It's growing, growing, growing. So it is an uphill climb. However, one of the things that Democrats are hoping for is, because of the president's policies, a lot of people in Iowa are hurting. And so I'm just going to show you some of the examples of headlines. These are just over the summer. And by the way, the president's pick for the primary there actually lost. These headlines are talking about the economy and health care costs going up for rural Iowa, the problems with the tariffs and how that's affecting people and their jobs there, the trade wars. Also, the question, which I don't think is on here, but a big issue, is how the war in Iran and the Strait of Hormuz being effectively closed is affecting their ability to get fertilizer.
4: I mean, as someone who covered trade policy during Trump's first administration, as someone who covered it during his first administration and took many trips to Iowa ahead of the 2020 election, I mean, this is certainly something that Democrats are leaning into, have leaned into, clearly to mixed success when you see that President Trump has won before. But, I mean, we have seen him escalate the trade war in this second administration, and we have seen that outside of just the tariffs, as you said, how the Iran war is impacting the day-to-day for farmers and for other exporters that are based in Iowa. That is, I mean, a huge industry in Iowa. I think it's interesting, though, the choice of having Obama. I think it's both the mutual relationship of Turek wanting Obama and Obama wanting to get involved in this. I mean, it's not that former President Obama is not involved in Democratic politics today, but we certainly see him be very selective of when he chooses to wade in. And I think it's certainly a choice because he is someone who is popular in Iowa, and poll after poll shows us that he remains one of the most popular Democrats in the country today. So I think that, I mean, as we see this race shape up and see it sort of as one of the most competitive ones, it makes sense to see President Obama want to be part of it.
0: All right. And as we go to break, just to back up my comment that this is, basketball very much is in the political zeitgeist this year. Check out Bernie Sanders. He was shooting hoops at a Minnesota rally for Peggy Flanagan. I mean, listen, that's impressive. How old is he?
5: 82, I think.
0: In his 80s. and he's not bad at basketball. So there you have it. Coming up, Mississippi hasn't sent a Democrat, speaking of, to the Senate in 44 years. I'm going to speak with a candidate who thinks he can do what most say is politically impossible. Stay with us.
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1: Mississippi is one of the most solidly GOP states in the entire country. President Trump won Mississippi by almost 23 percentage points. A Democrat hasn't won a Senate election in that state since 1982, and that Democrat was a segregationist. My next guest thinks he can change all of that. Scott Colomb is running to unseat incumbent Republican Senator Cindy Hyde-Smith in the Magnolia State, and he is here and joins me now. Thank you so much for being here.
2: Thank you for having me.
1: Why do you think you can change recent history and win?
2: Well, I'll tell you, part of it is the why. You know, right now we have record levels of corruption coming from our president and his family, and our junior senator, she's allowing it, and she's partaking in it. You know, there's reporting coming out that she took money from fertilizer companies that are under investigation for price fixing at a time where our Mississippi farmers are struggling. I mean, I was talking to a farmer in the Delta, and he told me that he's paying 40% more to make 20% less. And I'm a prosecutor. I fight corruption. You know, I prosecuted a Democratic sheriff that was sexting a female inmate. And so when I say to the people of Mississippi, I'm going to fight the corruption that's ruining our country, and I'm going to put their needs first, that's why we were able to increase turnout in the primary by 90%. That's why the polling has me within the margin of error.
1: So you talk about increasing Democratic turnout, but because of, you know, the raw math in Mississippi, to win and to unseat the incumbent Republican, you will likely have to convince a healthy number of Trump voters to cross over and vote for you. So is there anything that you think the president has done right that you're campaigning on?
2: Yeah, I mean, he secured the border effectively, and I think that's important for our country. He's also been, you know, good at protecting Second Amendment rights. As a prosecutor, I understand the importance of protecting Second Amendment rights as a father of two daughters. I also think that outside of presidential years, our elections are a lot more competitive in Mississippi than people realize. Our last candidate for governor, a Democrat named Brandon Presley, got within 27,000 votes of winning. And you look at my strategy, it's all about centering the voters. You know, I go all across the state of Mississippi talking to Democrats and exciting them because our national party has forgotten.
1: What does centering the voters mean?
2: That means actually campaigning.
1: Okay.
2: Not relying on 30-second commercials where we try to, like, advertise to them. And our national party has forgotten Democrats in Mississippi for a long time. They've ignored us. And that's how we've gotten failed policies from people like Cindy Hyde-Smith, because we haven't been competing. And then when it comes to Republicans, I was on the Gulf Coast, and some former Republicans invited me. And what they told me is, listen, Scott, we're tired of the corruption. We're tired of a senator that's putting D.C. politics over what's best for Mississippi, cutting our health care, you know, the war in Iran, giving away our voice, which has gas prices through the roof. And we need somebody that's going to actually fight for us, that's going to put our needs first, and that's going to show up. And they were happy to support me. And that's why you see the momentum we're building in Mississippi.
1: The incumbent that you're trying to unseat, Cindy Hyde-Smith, calls you off the charts extreme, a transgender defender handpicked by George Soros, and would be in lockstep with AOC and Chuck Schumer.
2: Yeah.
1: A recent national poll by Marquette, this is national, not Mississippi, showed just 36% of voters had a favorable view of Democrats. How do you get around the brand problem and the branding that we're hearing from your Republican opponent?
2: Well, I'm a Mississippi common sense Democrat that's fighting for our state. The reason she's saying all those lies is because she feels that she knows that I'm a threat. She knows what I did in the primary increased turnout. She's seeing that I'm fundraising all across the state of Mississippi, all 82 counties, I've got contributions. I've outraised her. She's getting almost no money in Mississippi. All her money is coming from corporate lobbyists and PACs.
1: Well, let me sort of press you on you saying that the things that she's labeling you as lies.
2: Right.
1: You mentioned that you wish that the National Party would pay more attention to your state of Mississippi. But beyond that, is there something that you think, or more than one thing, that you think the National Democratic Party isn't getting right, where you are different from them?
2: Yeah. I mean, Part of it is the National Party doesn't focus enough on rural America. They've conceded that ground to Republicans, despite the fact that we're getting policies that are terrible for Republicans and Democrats. And so what we got to do is we got to go back to centering the voters. We got to care about that social worker that I talked to in Jackson, Mississippi, that says she has patients coming in telling her that they're barely getting by right now with inflation. And the dirty secret that she has to live with is she's barely getting by. She's struggling. She's one emergency from bankruptcy. And you have to go back to listening to those voters, building their trust, actually showing up. And I'm doing that in Mississippi, even in red areas. And she's not doing it. She hasn't done a town hall in 6 years. I did more town halls last week than she's done the entire time she's been in the United States Senate.
1: Would you support Chuck Schumer as leader if he won?
2: What I have with the National Party is we don't have enough leadership that represents rural America.
1: So like, is that a no?
2: Well, I would say this. We got to have leadership that understands rural America. I don't want to get into hypotheticals, but what I'll say is I don't like the fact that too many of our leaders are from New York and L.A. and Boston. We got to have leaders that understand rural voters, their needs, how to center them, and go back to being a party that represents our whole country. Listen, Mississippi is a very, very important state, right? If we can't be a country that's successful unless the people of Mississippi have jobs with dignity. They're able to pay their bills. They have access to health care. And the reality is not only have Democrats ignored Mississippi too long, so has Cindy Hyde-Smith. She's failing the voters too.
1: It's not just Cindy Hyde-Smith that you're running against, rather. Ty Pinkins, who ran for Senate as a Democrat in 2024, is now running against you both as an independent. He's been very critical of you and the Democratic Party. He says that you are not calling out Senator Hyde-Smith for what he says were racist comments about attending a public hanging for voting in the 2024 GOP primary. He even suggested that black voters may struggle to trust you.
2: Well, I think the results from the primary show that I've able to gain the trust of all Mississippians. We increased turnout by 90%. You know, you look at the gap between Democratic voters and Republican voters, and my primary was only 8,000. I mean, that's a historic thing to do in Mississippi. And, you know, for me, the policies that we're getting, the betrayal, the corruption we're getting from D.C., that's hurting Democrats, Republicans. When you talk about folks not being able to afford what they need to survive, that's not a partisan issue. That's a people issue. And what I'm doing is I'm running to make everybody in Mississippi's life better. And that's what it's going to take to win.
1: Scott Coulomb, thanks for being here.
2: Thank you so much for having me.
1: Thank you. And we have reached out to Senator Cindy Hyde-Smith to come on and talk about this campaign. She's welcome here anytime. Thank you so much for joining us on Inside Politics. CNN News Central starts after a quick break.

0: Fauci under fire. We're following what has been a tense hearing on Capitol Hill as the leading infectious disease specialist during the COVID pandemic goes head to head with his main critic. From pausing hostilities to promising retribution, President Trump says Iran is, in his words, going to get a beating after strikes targeting U.S. forces in the Middle East. We'll have the latest.
1: Plus, just minutes from now, the Federal Reserve set to make a critical decision. Will they buck President Trump and raise interest rates to try and beat back stubbornly high inflation? A decision with major consequences for all of us. We're following these major developing stories and many more, all coming in right here to CNN News Central.
0: We have breaking news on Capitol Hill. Dr. Anthony Fauci repeatedly pleading the Fifth Amendment, refusing to answer every single question. By our count, more than 100 that were asked at a Republican-led hearing on his response during the COVID pandemic and about his knowledge about how it happened. In his opening statement, Fauci accusing Senator Rand Paul of having an unhinged obsession, that was his words, with him just moments before invoking for the first time his Fifth Amendment right to not incriminate himself.
2: The sole reason he is calling me before this committee is to get me to say something, anything, that could vindicate his repeated public pledges that I end up, in his words, quote, behind bars, unquote.
0: Today's hearing is the latest in a years-long battle between Fauci and his critics, including President Trump. But this morning, Fauci, who spent decades as the nation's top infectious disease expert, faced a new level of personal attacks after Senator Paul released Fauci's personal diary. Several Republicans say Fauci's entries prove unfounded claims about the virus's origins and more. Fauci, who has faced multiple death threats along with his family, says his diary was only made public to further embarrass and intimidate him. CNN's Lauren Fox is live on Capitol Hill with more. Lauren, certainly Senator Paul may feel different, that it serves a different kind of purpose, but give us the latest of what is playing out there on the Hill.
3: Yeah, certainly. I think if you are a Democrat and you had a view of Fauci that he was a dedicated public servant, that was likely your view as he left the hearing today and after he pled the Fifth multiple times during that hearing. If you were a Republican and you believe that Dr. Fauci had something to hide, that was the case that Republicans said was made today when Dr. Fauci pleaded the Fifth again more than 100 times. Clearly, there was nothing that came out of this hearing that was new information, given the fact that Fauci didn't answer any of their questions. But underscoring all of this is the political reality that the pandemic still badly divides this country, that Senator Rand Paul still is seeking answers. Senator Ron Johnson is also seeking answers when it comes to vaccine efficacy, and that this is not an issue that Republicans are letting go, in part because the conservative base is fully behind them in doing so. We saw earlier today that Senator Rand Paul says there will be repercussions for Fauci's decision to plead the Fifth repeatedly today. He also made clear that next week, this committee will vote to hold Fauci in contempt of Congress, which obviously has a long way to go, but potentially could be one area where you could see the chairman, Senator Rand Paul, pushing for there to be some kind of criminal piece of this for Dr. Fauci. Now, I do want to point out that this is just one example of how Dr. Fauci was handling these really tough questions from Republicans. Take a listen.
4: What day of the week is it today?
2: On the advice of counsel, I respectfully decline to answer based upon my rights under the Fifth Amendment to the Constitution.
4: What color tie are you wearing?
2: On the advice of counsel, I respectfully decline to answer based upon my rights under the Fifth Amendment to the Constitution.
4: What color is the carpet in front of you?
2: On the advice of counsel, I respectfully decline to answer based upon my rights under the Fifth Amendment to the Constitution.
4: Let's just get one thing straight. You don't have any rights under the Fifth Amendment because you've been pardoned.
3: And that was also the crux of some of the Republican members' point today. They were arguing that Dr. Fauci shouldn't be pleading the Fifth at all because he was pardoned during the Biden administration on the final day of Biden's presidency. But one of the arguments that I heard from Democrats was essentially there was concern that if anything that Fauci said today in this hearing was perceived by Senator Paul or others as being not 100% true or having any gray area, that potentially could be used against him. So that was one of the reasons why Dr. Fauci argued today that he needed to continue to plead the Fifth. He also pointed out, and I should point it out too, that as a public servant over decades, he testified before Congress more than 200 times and was willing to answer questions. Brianna.
0: All right, Lauren Fox, live for us on the Hill. Thank you, Boris.
1: Let's discuss with Josh Rogan. He's the lead global security analyst for Washington Post Intelligence, also the author of Chaos Under Heaven, Trump, Xi, and the Battle for the 21st Century, which delves into the early COVID response. Josh, thanks for being with us. What do you think Senator Paul is trying to achieve here? What did you make of Dr. Fauci pleading the Fifth?
5: Right. Well, here we are, Boris, 6 years after the coronavirus outbreak, and we still don't know for sure how it started, which is kind of important because if we don't know how it started, we can't really know how to prevent the next one. And for a lot of understandable reasons, that issue got completely politicized over the course of the last 6 years. And this hearing by Senator Rand Paul did not unpoliticize it. It didn't help in that regard. In other words, it's kabuki. It's a show on both sides, actually. And this is not the first time they've done that. They had a series of hearings back in 2021 that I wrote about where they did the exact same thing. They yelled at each other and they threatened to sue each other, et cetera, et cetera. So it's a lot of heat and no light. But the question still remains, what can we do now to make sure that we know how the outbreak started so that we can figure out how it doesn't happen again? And when it comes to Fauci, listen, you know, in any normal situation, you could say, well, if he's got nothing to hide, he should just talk, which seems like a normal thing to say. But we're not in a normal environment. We're in an environment where the Justice Department indicted Comey for an Instagram post on the beach. Okay. So he's got a pardon, but it's not a future pardon. He doesn't have immunity. If Rand Paul, to my mind, if Rand Paul really wanted the answers, he could give him immunity, but he didn't do that. So knowing that he could be indicted for almost anything in this era, I completely understand why he took the Fifth. It seems actually legally advisable. Not a lawyer, but, you know.
1: You point out questions about the origins of COVID, and I do want to ask you about that because obviously the lab leak theory was brought up today, as well as questions over gain of function research. But I wonder, other than granting Dr. Fauci immunity, is there any other way to get these answers? Do you think we'll ever get them?
5: Yeah, and, you know, to Rand Paul's credit, a lot of the information his investigations have unearthed over the last 6 years have provided us a lot of information. I mean, it's a kind of a not nice thing to subpoena the guy's diary and put it out. There's a lot of weird, you know, like personal stuff in there. This is a classic show. I'm not going to get into that. But suffice to say, there's a lot of stuff in there that shows that Anthony Fauci seriously considered the lab leak theory in private. But him and his friends in public always poo-pooed it, and they always, you know, talked it down. So that's a difference. That's interesting. Now, what can we do now? It's really the best question. Well, we have American records that have never been searched, and there's Chinese records that have never been searched. There's a lab that took down all of its information. That information is still out there. That's in the hands of the Chinese government. That's going to be a tough thing to get. And then there's a ton of information inside the U.S. government that we still have not seen. And that's the information that the FBI, the Department of Energy, and now more recently the CIA has said points to the preponderance of evidence, not proof, but more evidence than not that the bat coronavirus outbreak in Wuhan was related to the bat coronavirus labs in Wuhan.
1: So talk to us about that evidence. What does it entail versus the other prevailing theory, which is that this virus came or was there was an outbreak from the wet market that was close to that lab?
5: Right. Well, interestingly, in Fauci's diaries, he says that he doesn't think the market was the origin at all. We already knew that because a lot of the early cases had no link to the market. But suffice to say, there's a lot of research that American researchers and Chinese researchers were doing in Wuhan on making bat coronaviruses more dangerous. Now, you could call it gain of function. You could call it not gain of function. It doesn't matter what you call it.
1: Could we just stop for a second?
5: Sure.
1: The context of why were they trying to make these viruses more dangerous?
5: The idea was to figure out how viruses might evolve so that we can prevent them. But if we evolved the viruses that it broke out of the lab, then we actually caused the pandemic, not prevent, which is a tough thing to wrap your head around.
1: Sure.
5: Because it's government-sponsored research by scientists in America and China who were trying to do the right thing. They weren't trying to start a pandemic, but they may have started a pandemic. And you know, the fact that this is politicized means we can't get to those answers. But at some point, those answers are still there. They don't go away.
1: And quickly,
5: something happened in Wuhan. We need to figure out what it was so that we can prevent the next pandemic.
1: Before we go, if many of those answers, or at least evidence that might guide us toward the answers, are behind the wall that is Beijing, how do we get them?
5: Well, there's things we could do, and then there's things that we will do. We could include this in our complex and difficult relationship with the Chinese as something that we want amongst a lot of other things like human rights or trade or soybeans, whatever. We're not doing that. And what we see from the administration of Republicans is really trying to pin this on the Democrats and Fauci, whatever their culpability might be. So we're actually nowhere on this thing, which is the result of our political, partisan, bureaucratic intransigence. And I don't see that, unfortunately, changing anytime soon.
1: Josh Rogan, always appreciate the perspective. Thanks for joining us. Still plenty more news to come. Surging inflation is adding to the pressure on the Federal Reserve ahead of today's interest rate decision. We're going to preview what to expect, what it could mean for your bottom line. Plus, the fate of Todd Blanche's nomination as attorney general now up in the air after a pivotal meeting is called off. He is now on Capitol Hill, where we will take you for a live update. And later, a spearfish diver recounting a terrifying shark attack he captured on camera. Some incredible video coming up on CNN News Central.
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0: In just moments, the Federal Reserve will announce its decision on interest rates. So will they cut them, raise them, or leave them untouched, as the Fed has done throughout the year?
1: This is a pivotal decision, part of steering the U.S. economy through sharply higher inflation pressures and uncertainty about the war with Iran. We're joined now by the Director of Economic Policy at Veda Partners, Henrietta Traes. Henrietta, thanks for being with us. And, you know, we're watching very closely, but it's not clear what the Fed's going to do here. And Kevin Warsh has given very few clues at this point. Do you have a prediction about how this could go?
2: You're exactly right, Brianna. This is the most uncertainty we've had in a very long time about what the Fed's going to do. My expectation, based off of my conversations with very seasoned economists and my own analysis of Chair Warsh's commentary, is that we will not see an interest rate hike right now. If we do, it'll be the first time since the 1990s that the Fed has hiked rates and catch the stock market unawares. That is a recipe for pretty dramatic change, and I don't think that that's what Warsh has signaled to us. Even though he wants to sort of make uncertainty great again, he doesn't want to step outside the bounds of what the stock market is prepared to handle, particularly in such a volatile environment.
0: To that point about a volatile environment, how should the Fed consider these energy fluctuations caused by the war with Iran, the closure of the Strait of Hormuz? Is the ongoing war a factor that they could ultimately control for?
2: That's exactly the problem. It's a huge factor, and it's critical for every American, for the entire consumer base. It's not just what is Brent crude or WTI crude doing today, even though it's back up to $90 a barrel. It's how is this impacting diesel, which will trickle through to the price of food, the cost of anything you buy at Amazon, shipping a package over the postal service. These are things that are very important to the U.S. economy and completely outside the bounds of anything that the Federal Reserve as a whole can control. That's up to President Trump. It's up to Iran. It's up to Saudi Arabia and nations that the Fed cannot influence in any possible way. They just have to accommodate it. The thing that I struggle with is that we are going into a situation where for the next 5 weeks, Congress is going to be out of session, so they can't do anything to either rein in the president's powers or to, say, pass a gas tax holiday to help U.S. consumers offset these higher energy costs. This is a completely intractable situation for Federal Reserve Chairman Warsh. He can't control the energy prices, and he can't influence economic policy and banking policy to fix for it.
1: There's also the AI issue, Henrietta, and Fed officials are debating how the rapid adoption of AI could impact inflation. They're really watching to see how big tech's massive spending on AI data centers is a factor here. What are they looking for?
2: Yeah, Brianna, that's an interesting situation because the jobs data keeps coming in pretty strong. The worst calamitous expectations and forecasts for AI have not come to fruition, and the jobs market is holding up pretty well. So if we have inflationary prices across everything from sneakers to athletic wear, back to school stuff for your kids, all that stuff is increasing 5-6%, even more, and it fluctuates throughout the year, in part because, as Boris mentioned, of energy prices. The AI component and the jobs component is not a major problem for the Federal Reserve right now. We're going to want to hear what they have to say. And that actually brings up an important point, which is Kevin Warsh's commentary today is going to be really critical, but it's going to be what the other governors say afterwards that's going to provide a lot of clarity for the market around issues like this, around whether or not there are particularly a large amount of dissents. That's going to be something that the entire street watches, probably more so than even what Kevin Warsh says.
0: It's really interesting you say that, Henrietta, because when President Trump was asked about what he would like to see Chairman Warsh do, I think 2 days ago, he said that he thinks that Warsh wants to do the right thing, but he has to contend with the rest of the Fed board. I think insinuating that perhaps Warsh is more inclined to lower rates the way that Jerome Powell, his predecessor, was not, the way that President Trump pressured Powell to. How are you going to read that dynamic and whether Warsh is aligned with the president on this?
2: Yeah, I was actually just speaking with one of my clients, a really esteemed guy that I trust implicitly, and he suggested that the biggest battle is not the decision about whether to raise hikes or not. He agrees that they will not. It's whether the family feud at the Federal Reserve spills out into the open. We're going to see a number of dissents, perhaps as many as 8 or 9 dissents, no matter what direction Warsh chooses to go today. And so that open fight and the forward guidance or the media response that those other governors are going to give to the public and to the market are really going to be as, if not more, impactful than whatever Warsh says today.
0: We will be watching closely. It's coming in just about 39 minutes or so. Henrietta Trace, thank you so much for walking us through that.
1: Who's counting?
0: Who's counting? Yeah.
2: Thanks for having
0: like
2: me.
0: We are, right? Of course. So we're tracking water rescues and the impact across the Northeast as millions face flooding threats. We've got your latest forecast just ahead.
1: And a dangerous close call for two commercial jets triggering anti-collision alarms in both cockpits. We'll have that story coming up on CNN News Central.
3: Order for Jennifer C.
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0: Time's running out for Acting Attorney General Todd Blanch and for the Trump administration to save his nomination. Republican Senator John Cornyn has given the Justice Department just a few more hours to formally withdraw not only its proposed $1.8 billion anti-weaponization fund, but also to rewrite settlement terms that would shield President Trump and his family from tax audits. Cornyn does not want that, and he says that if the changes are not put in writing, he will vote no when the Senate Judiciary Committee takes up Blanch's nomination, which is scheduled to happen tomorrow morning. CNN's Mani Raju is on the Hill for us. And Mani, you spoke with Cornyn earlier today. Tell us what he told you.
1: Well, he's not happy because the Justice Department has not responded to his concerns, which he's been laying out for the last several weeks in the aftermath of Todd Blanch's confirmation hearing, in which Cornyn simply was not satisfied that $1.8 billion weaponization fund is dead once and for all. He wants language written in that actually could have agreed to ensure that this would not move ahead in any such way. Republicans and Democrats alike have slammed that $1.8 billion fund in large part because it could go to people who claim they've been victimized by the Justice Department, like January 6 rioters. And both he and Senator Tom Tillis, another Republican on that committee, both want this officially dead once and for all. And Cornyn decided not to have this meeting today because Blanch did not provide a written proposal to his satisfaction.
2: We made clear from the outset that we expected some written proposals to modify the release that was signed in the tax dispute with President Trump and his organization. It's clear President Trump was wronged. Obviously, the guy who leaked the information is now in prison for violating the law. But the scope of the release is really the problem. For some reason, I don't know whether it's the staff of the DOJ or who it is, but they simply, they know what they need to do, but they simply refuse to do it.
3: So are you a no? Are you a no tomorrow if this comes to a vote?
2: Well, Senator Grassley tells me that we need to know by 4 o'clock this afternoon whether the markup is still on. So we still got a little time, and hopefully they now recognize the seriousness of this and will be responsible.
3: But if it stands as it is now, right now, would you vote no?
2: I'm not prepared to vote yes. Let me put it that way.
1: And that last comment so significant because any one Republican defection on this very narrowly divided committee would be enough to essentially kill this nomination because it would be deadlocked in this committee as they head into a more than month-long August recess at the end of next week, which is why tomorrow's vote so critical. The chairman of the committee, Chuck Grassley, has not said one way or the other if he would, in fact, delay that committee vote, which is why that 4 p.m. deadline is important for the Justice Department to meet John Cornyn's demands. And Cornyn is one, of course, who is really free from political pressure. He lost his primary bid to a Trump-backed primary challenger earlier this year and has come back and been a thorn in the side at times to this president. So we'll see if he decides to fall in line or gets his demands met or if he decides to dig in and effectively derail this critical nomination.
0: Yeah, he's out of the Senate here soon, but does he want to be persona non grata in the Republican Party? It might come down to, but it's really interesting here, Manu, because as we went through this confirmation process, we found out that yes, Blanch was saying this fund was dead. I think there were some concerns about could it be revived? Could it be the zombie fund? But this IRS sweetheart deal, right, that still stood. And it sounds like this comes down to, is Trump willing to give that up in order to get his pick for attorney general? I mean, is that really what this comes down to?
1: It very well could. Look, we were pressing John Cornyn about whether or not, in fact, he believes Trump is the reason why the Justice Department has not gone further to meet his demands. He could not say one way or the other if Trump was behind it. But that seems to be a lot of the speculation here on Capitol Hill that ultimately, at the end of the day, the president himself will need to sign off on something that the president wants. And that's what makes things difficult. Now, Todd Blanch was on Capitol Hill shortly after I talked to John Cornyn. We tried to ask him all these questions. He ignored reporters' questions, and he met with another senator, Republican Senator John Curtis, and then after that meeting with

President Trump is making a new expletive-laden threat against Iran after Iranian forces conducted what CENTCOM called a surprise attack on the U.S. military. CENTCOM didn't specify the location here, but U.S. ally Jordan said it intercepted 5 missiles from Iran. President Trump told Fox this morning, quote, "We are going to beat the effing S-word out of them. We'll be hitting them hard. They're going to get a beating." CENTCOM also said U.S. and Saudi forces launched an attack against Iranian-aligned fighters in Iraq. The Iranian-linked PMF says 20 people died and 32 were wounded. The return to fighting shattered the pause in strikes that President Trump declared Friday after the U.S. hit Iran every night for 13 straight days. Oil prices jumping at news of this most recent.

0: recent resumption of strikes, Boris.
1: As you just heard there, President Trump is promising that Iran is going to get a beating following the surprise attack from Iran on U.S. forces, which the U.S. military says it intercepted. This as weapons stockpiles remain severely depleted following a major flare-up of the war with Iran in recent weeks. They were already reduced by helping Ukraine and Israel over the last few years. The White House has said both that the U.S. has more than enough munitions and that the Biden administration used up the stockpiles while still asking for more funding to replenish them. CNN senior national security reporter Zach Cohen joins us. So, Zach, how depleted is the U.S. munitions stockpile?
2: Yeah, Boris, we're learning that recent fighting with Iran has used up even more of these key munitions, particularly air defense systems, tapping into what was already a depleted stockpile of U.S. inventory, particularly of THAAD and Patriot missile defense systems. And this is something that analysts say could potentially put U.S. troops at risk if the war with Iran returns to full combat operations. And we obviously know and reported earlier this week that General Dan Kane, the chairman of the Joint Chiefs of Staff, actually raised this concern during a meeting last week at the White House when they were discussing options for potentially escalating the war with Iran. It was just one of many concerns that Trump's advisors brought up before he ultimately decided to pause the conflict. But even today, we're seeing more of that flare-up with Iran launching a surprise attack against U.S. forces in Jordan, U.S. and Saudi forces launching strikes against Iranian-backed militias in Iraq. And that raises this concern again. How many interceptors does the U.S. have left, and do they have enough to continue not only fighting this war, but potentially the next one against an adversary like, say, China, for example? And analysts say there is very real near-term and medium-term risk to this stockpile because of how many munitions the U.S. has used just during the war with Iran. And so just to put that in perspective a little bit, as far as THAAD and Patriot interceptors go, the U.S. military has fired 60% of its stockpile just during the war with Iran. For numbers-wise, the U.S. has fewer than 827 Patriot missiles left in its stockpile. It had over 2,000 of those missiles and interceptors in its stockpile before the war with Iran started. As far as THAAD missiles go, 278 or fewer of those interceptors left in the stockpile. More than double of those existed before the war with Iran started. So this will be an ongoing concern as the U.S. industrial base simply cannot produce these munitions as quickly as the U.S. military is firing them. And it seems, based on the way the conflict is going, this is going to go on for a while, and that's going to continue to demand these defensive systems be used to protect U.S. troops.
1: Yeah, it takes years to produce these kinds of munitions. Zach Cohen, thanks so much for that reporting. Brianna?
0: Let's continue this discussion with retired Army Colonel Peter Mansour, who is now a professor of military history at The Ohio State University. Colonel, first off, this severe depletion of U.S. munitions stockpiles, are you seeing any obvious change in the U.S. strategy because of this?
3: Well, I think we are. I think this is one of the reasons that the administration turned to diplomacy this spring, that it wasn't getting anywhere with even 13,000 airstrikes on Iran and more to come. And it was going to run out of missiles to defend U.S. bases and our allies in the Middle East. And so it turned to diplomacy. Of course, that hasn't worked. And so the administration is caught in a bind right now on what to do next.
0: And this threat that you heard from Trump today, he does frequently make threats. This one had more expletives, but he makes threats like this all the time, doesn't always back them up. Do these threats work?
3: Well, they haven't worked to date. And even if he follows through this time, it's not necessarily clear that the Iranians are going to change their strategy. Their long-term goal is to control the Strait of Hormuz. That gives them leverage over the world economy, over the United States, and allows them to charge tolls for shipping and rebuild their military forces and their economy. And they're not going to give that up lightly. So even if the United States were to return to full-scale combat operations and even expand the targets set, as the president has indicated, to hit infrastructure and bridges, not sure that the Iranian Revolutionary Guards Corps is going to give in. It appears that it's in this war for the long haul.
0: For a few days there, we did see relative calm in the region until last night when the U.S. military said it intercepted this surprise attack. And CENTCOM said that Saudi Arabian forces joined with U.S. forces to strike the Iran-allied PMF group in Iraq. I mean, first off, can you just talk to us about the implication of this joint U.S.-Saudi strike?
3: Yeah, so two different things are going on here. The two things are not conflated. Iraqi militia groups, the Popular Mobilization Forces, some of them launched drone strikes against Saudi oil facilities. And in retaliation, the United States and Saudi Arabia hit targets in Iraq affiliated with the Popular Mobilization Forces. In a different strike, a segment of the Iranian government decided that it wanted to hit a U.S. base in the region, and it targeted a U.S. base in Jordan with five missiles, all of which were shot down. This probably was in an attempt to scupper the negotiations, because there are parts of the Iranian government that don't want to negotiate with the United States. And this, if you don't want to negotiate with the United States, this is the way to make sure the negotiations fail. So these are two different things, but having the Saudis involved, at least in protecting their own infrastructure against attacks, is an escalation of this conflict of a sort.
0: And then just yesterday, Israel's defense minister said that the U.S. had been preventing Israel from striking Iranian energy infrastructure because of economic and energy concerns. Sort of squaring that with what you're hearing from Trump, how do you see the Pentagon threading the needle on its military strategy of striking Iran?
3: Well, in this latest round of strikes, we've focused on targets near the Strait of Hormuz, targets that are affiliated with Iran's ability to interdict shipping in the strait. If the president expands this target set to include roads, bridges, power plants, as he's indicated, then there's really no reason not to allow Israel to pitch in. But this has the downside of Iranian retaliation against oil facilities and oil targets in the Gulf region, which would obviously have a major impact on the world economy. So this is, a trade-off that the president is going to have to consider, and one that I think he's wrestling with right now.
0: Colonel Peter Manzoor, thank you so much for being with us.
3: Thanks, Brianna.
0: Gut-wrenching new testimony from the ex-husband of a Massachusetts woman who is accused of killing her three children. We'll have an update from court next.
4: Hey, do you hear what's going on at Vision Work?

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1: Testimony is back underway in the triple murder trial of Lindsay Clancy, the Massachusetts mom accused of fatally strangling her three young kids. Today, Clancy's ex-husband was back on the stand, describing the day he came home to find that horrific scene. CNN's Jean Casares joins us now. Jean, obviously an emotional day in court.
2: Extremely. And the judge even told the jury that this is going to be emotional, but this is evidence and these are facts, and you have to separate out the two. So Patrick Clancy took the stand, and we already knew that he had said that his wife had called out for takeout and he was going to go to the restaurant to pick it up. And when he left the house, she was standing right next to the door of the basement. And as he was walking out, she said, oh, I need you to go to CVS, too. You need to get some stool softener for Cora. That was their five-year-old daughter. And so he drives and he goes to CVS first, and he calls up his wife because he's not sure what to get. She doesn't answer. But then she called him back. So this conceivably is in the midst of things. And he asked her, which one do you want? She told him, and she sounded very rational, he said. So then he came home and he went into the house after getting those things. The house was silent. There was no one there. He didn't understand. He went upstairs. He went to the bedroom door, their bedroom. The door was locked. He got the key. He opened it, and he saw in the bedroom next to the window a lot of blood. And the window was open, and the wind was coming through the bedroom door into the bedroom. He ran downstairs outside, saw his wife on the ground next to that window, upstairs window, but on the ground, face up. He began to have a conversation with her. Listen to his testimony.
3: Did you say anything to Lindsay when you found her in that state?
4: Yeah, I said, what happened?
3: And what was her response?
4: She said, I tried to kill myself.
3: Did you ask her anything else?
4: I said, where are the kids?
3: And what was her response?
4: She said, they're in the basement.
2: So he stayed with her, called 911, waited there until they came. It was about 5 minutes, he said, and then he went into the house. He went down into the basement, and there he saw, to his left, he saw little Cora, 5 years old, and he saw an exercise resistance band around her neck. Listen to his testimony.
3: When you saw her in that condition, what did you do?
4: I immediately ran over and tried to take the band off.
3: Were you able to get the band off?
4: Yeah.
3: And do you recall how you got the band off?
4: I think I untied it.
3: And when you say untied it, was it in a knot that you had to, you know, put everything down and unknot it, or how was it tied?
4: I'm not sure I fully remember.
3: Do you recall describing it previously as when you initially tie your shoes but then don't do the bow?
4: Yeah, that sounds right.
2: Callan was next to her in the same manner, and Dawson, he couldn't find Dawson, their little boy, and he went into his office in the basement, and there was Dawson with the same type of exercise band around his neck. Testimony is set to begin at 2 p.m. today. The defendant was extremely emotional in court. She was sobbing at one point, holding the hand of her attorney at another point. And the jury, they have been having quite a long recess today till court convenes.
1: Yeah, hard to listen to those details. Jean Casares, thank you so much for the update on that case. Brianna?
5: Now to some of the other headlines that we're watching this hour. Search and rescue operations are ramping back up in Japan after a 6.8 magnitude earthquake. At least 13 people have been confirmed dead, and the total number of people missing and injured is still unclear at this point. Many were reportedly trapped when a shopping mall in Kumamoto partially collapsed from an explosion after the quake. Officials have cited a possible gas leak as the cause. Separately, a number of employees remain unaccounted for at a paper factory. The nation's prime minister says people are still waiting for help and every second counts. Plus, the FAA is investigating an extremely close call between two Delta jets in Atlanta on Monday night. Alarms went off in the cockpits of both planes. One was landing when the pilot saw another jet taking off from a parallel runway.
6: The 1568 yards, clear to land.
7: Somebody on the runway?
6: He's exiting now.
7: South of 1568 going around.
5: Now, as that pilot turned right to stay out of the way, the plane flew directly in the path of the other plane. Air traffic control told both planes separately to turn right and climb to 4,000 feet. Anti-collision alarms went off in both cockpits, warning the pilots to take evasive action. A New Zealand man who was spearfishing attacked by a shark, and he caught it all on camera. This happened while the man was on a fishing dive in Fiji. You can see the gray reef shark there charging toward the diver, attacking him. The man says the shark latched onto his calf, started death rolling, as he put it. Despite four surgeries and a skin graft for his wounds, he says he's lucky to still have his leg and his foot. And here in a few minutes, we're expecting to learn the Federal Reserve's decision on interest rates when it comes to guiding the economy. We're going to bring you their decision live as it happens. Stay with us for that.

0: We've got some dramatic new video to share with you showing a man pulling a child out of a car that's stuck in floodwaters near Albany, New York. The man was later seen going back to help an older woman get out of the same car. That's the kind of flash flooding that parts of the Northeast could see today. It's threatening some 11 million people. For our forecast, let's go to CNN meteorologist Allison Chinchar. So who is expected to get the most rainfall, Allison?
1: All right, I would say New England. That's really going to be the target area for today. You can see the radar where all that heavy rain is located right through here. Again, upstate New York, portions of Vermont, Massachusetts, Rhode Island. That's where we're really seeing a lot of those very heavy showers at the moment, kind of traipsing through. Again, you can see a little bit of a break here for New York proper and areas of New Jersey as well. But as that kind of spins back around, you may get a few more rounds later on in the next couple of hours. Again, the heaviest rain right through here, where you see those flash flood warnings. That's where we've not only had plenty of rain that has already fallen, and now we're getting more on top of it, which is just going to exacerbate those flooding concerns. When you look at the amount of rain we've had in just the last 36 hours, look at all of the red areas you see here on the map. You're talking 5, 6, even as much as 7 inches of rain in some of these locations. And again, in a short period of time, that's why you're seeing it kind of ponding on streets, going into homes and businesses. That's going to be a big concern. It's also why you have the flood watches that are still in effect for several more hours in anticipation that we are adding even more rain on top of it. Going forward for the remainder of the day today, the biggest target is really going to be this red shaded area. That's where you have the highest risk of that potential flooding. But any area you see in the green or yellow also has that potential too. So you're talking Boston, Hartford, Providence, any of these areas still looking at that potential to have some flooding as we go through the rest of the day, because all of that ample moisture is still surging into areas of the Northeast, fueling that system with all of the rain that it needs. So again, more of these areas, we're going to continue to see a lot of those showers and thunderstorms even as we go through the rest of the evening tonight.
0: Yeah, got to be on the watch for those flood concerns. Allison Chinchar, thank you so much for bringing us that forecast. The new hour of CNN News Central starts right now.
2: The Federal Reserve is about to announce a pivotal decision on interest rates, and it comes as persistent inflation, conflicting labor market signals, and the war with Iran cloud the country's economic outlook. Plus, Senator Rand Paul threatening to hold Dr. Anthony Fauci in contempt of Congress after Fauci invoked the Fifth Amendment and refused to answer a single question at a Senate hearing on the COVID pandemic. He did it over 100 times. And later, new record low approval numbers for President Trump. In a new CNN poll, a majority of Americans say the president is focused on the wrong priorities. We're following these major developing stories and many more, all coming in right here to CNN News Central. Breaking news just into the newsroom. The Fed just made its decision on interest rates in the face of increasing inflation pressures. We have CNN's Matt Egan, who is there at the Fed's main office in Washington. What's the decision, Matt?
3: No change in interest rates. The Federal Reserve voting today to keep interest rates on hold for the fifth meeting in a row. And this does signal the fact that most Fed officials, they're willing to wait and see whether or not inflation cools off on its own without the Fed having to take action, like interest rate hikes, that could end up damaging the economy. However, what's important to note is that this decision, unlike the last one, was not unanimous. In this decision, not one, not two, but three Fed officials dissented, favoring an interest rate hike. Those officials were Cleveland Fed President Beth Hammack, Dallas Fed President Lori Logan, and Minneapolis Fed President Neil Kashkari. Now, this is an unusual amount of dissent. It's the first time since September of 2016 that three officials dissented in the same direction. In this case, they all wanted more action here to address inflation. Now, new Fed Chairman Kevin Warsh, he has signaled that he welcomes debate. He's called it a good family fight. And clearly he won that fight today. However, this 9-3 vote, it does signal growing desire from officials inside this building to take action. And it signals that some of them are losing patience when it comes to trying to get inflation back down. Now, turning to the Fed's statement, it was almost exactly the same as the last meeting. It was basically a carbon copy. The only things that changed were the vote count and the date. The Fed reiterated in their statement that economic activity is expanding at a solid pace despite elevated uncertainty that owes in part to the conflict in the Middle East. And the Fed also reiterated that inflation remains elevated relative to the Fed's 2% goal, in part reflecting supply shocks driven by increases in prices in some sectors, including energy. And the Fed reiterated that the committee will deliver price stability. So look, the bottom line here is no action from the Fed today on interest rates. However, the fact that the Fed is increasingly divided, it does suggest that there is going to be more and more pressure on Warsh to take action soon if inflation does not come down. Back to you.
2: Yeah, we'll be watching for that. Matt, thank you so much. Boris?
0: Let's talk more about what this decision from the Fed means. Joining us now is the business columnist and founder of Pinpoint Press, Rick Newman. Rick, always great to see you. What do you see as the impact of this decision to hold rates where they are?
4: This is what markets expected. Investors did not think the Fed was going to raise rates at this meeting. So no surprise here, and that's a good thing. But I think people need to keep a couple of things in mind. First of all, the Fed only sets one type of interest rate, and it's the type of interest rate that mostly affects banks. What we have seen happening during the last 5 months, which is the period of time the Iran war has been underway, is longer term interest rates, which affect mortgages, car loans, business loans. I mean, the loans that businesses and consumers actually take out. Those rates have been going up, and that is happening in the market. The market sets those rates. That is not the Federal Reserve. So if you're in the market for a home and you're looking for a mortgage, the mortgage rate has gone up from 6% before the war started, and now it's around 6.7%. So those interest rates are up, which means those borrowing costs are up. So that is something that consumers and businesses have to face. But what the Fed is saying today is we're not sure about the future path of inflation, just like all the rest of us, to be honest.
0: Yeah, that's right. To that point, Fed officials largely agree that the central bank shouldn't respond to higher energy prices with interest rate hikes. But does the decision potentially risk inflation broadening out beyond the energy market?
4: I mean, nobody knows, and it all depends on what happens in the Strait of Hormuz. I mean, the Federal Reserve, you know, filled with economists, but they're asking the same basic question all the rest of us are asking, which is how long is this Iran war going to go on? Are oil prices and gasoline prices going to start coming down in the fall because somehow this gets resolved? Or is this going to go on through the midterm elections into 2027? And I think nobody knows that. I mean, I don't even think the Iranian government knows that. They seem to be doing it on a day-to-day basis. President Trump obviously can't get this thing over with. So this is the biggest thing everybody's grappling with. And the Fed basically said, we're just going to kick the can down the road. The next meeting is in September. So we'll be having all these discussions again in a couple of months.
0: Yeah, the vote was 9-3 with three dissenters voting to raise rates. I wonder what you're looking to hear from those that dissented and also from Kevin Warsh himself, because as he said to speak in a matter of moments, he's declined to offer clear guidance about where he sees interest rates going.
4: So he thinks the Fed talks too much and offers too much guidance to markets. I'm not sure he's really going to do anything all that different. I mean, I think he wants to come in and say there's a new man and there's a new sheriff in charge and establish credibility on his own terms. But if the Fed just keeps everybody guessing, that's not really going to be a great thing either. I think he's going to come out and he's going to say what we're saying right here. We just don't know what's going to happen with energy costs in particular. And maybe in 2 months, we'll just have a clearer idea. Then we can start focusing. Is there underlying inflation aside from energy? But it's a very muddy picture right now.
0: The job market has also been a bit of a question mark, even though it's remained stable. AI has kind of left things, the future, a bit nebulous. What do you think the Fed is going to be watching very closely when it comes to the AI market?
4: So, I mean, the Fed does watch the job market, and part of its job is to make sure unemployment is stable. And employment is stable. And it is pretty stable right now. What's happening with there are a lot of things happening with AI. We're not seeing a job apocalypse yet. Some people think that will happen, but other people say, well, look what happened with the internet. Some jobs went away, but we got all these other new jobs that never existed before. But beneath oil and energy inflation, some of these components that go into data centers have gotten very expensive because there's basically shortages. So that is another source of inflation. And I think the Fed would love to get the Iran war resolved so they could look at these other things that might be causing inflation and figure out, is that a problem they have to deal with, or will the market take care of it? Will we get more supply of these chips that are in short supply right now? But it's all oil and Iran right now.
0: Yeah, and you mentioned mortgage rates a moment ago. They're hovering just above 6% right now in that 6 to 7% range. Where do you see them heading?
4: This depends also on the Iran war. I keep going back to this. I'm sorry to sound like a broken record, but tell me what the price of oil is going to be.
0: Right.
4: If we can get the Iran war resolved and oil prices come back to, let's say, $80 per barrel or even to 70, which is around where they were before the war, then investors are going to worry less about future inflation and long-term interest rates, not the ones set by the Fed, but the ones set in the market. They will come down. But, you know, we have had a hard time getting back to the status quo before the war, which was mortgage rates at 6%, not 6.7, and oil at $68 a barrel, not $95 a barrel. So it's just extremely uncertain.
0: Rick Newman, appreciate the expertise. Thanks for joining us.
4: Thanks, Boris.
0: Of course, as you just heard from Rick, everybody wants to know where things are headed with the war in Iran, and oil prices have jumped, with President Trump threatening to hit Iran hard. We're tracking the latest developments out of the Middle East after the U.S. intercepts Iranian missiles targeting U.S. forces. Also, new CNN polling on an issue that most Americans agree on. How old is too old to serve in Congress? We'll break down those new numbers straight ahead. And a new State Department report accusing the Cuban regime of infiltrating the U.S. for decades. We'll speak to a spokesperson from the State Department when we come back.
5: You've spent a lifetime opening

0: his money to burn.
1: Some brand new CNN polling shows that President Trump's numbers are plummeting. He's underwater on almost everything. Iran, gas prices, inflation, immigration, and the list goes beyond that. 73% of Americans say the president has not paid enough attention to the country's most important problems, a number that is a record high.
2: The president's overall approval rating now stands at just 34%, and that matches his career low following the January 6th insurrection. CNN Washington bureau chief and political director David Chalian is here to break down all of these numbers for us. David, I mean, first off, what are Americans most worried about here?
3: Yeah, I mean, I think the issues that are driving this unpopularity are the Iran war and the fact that costs are still high. I mean, if you look at the issue set that we tested, President Trump does not crack 30% approval. Look at the bottom three on Iran, inflation, and gas prices. He doesn't even get to 30% approval on those issues. Those are the major issues of the day. And that is what is driving a lot of the unpopularity. You noted some records that you mentioned that the president had there. I mean, the handling of Iran at only 28% approval, look at how that has changed over time. In March, that was 33% approval. He's gone down in the wrong direction on the handling of this war. And on inflation, just look at the disparity. You guys cover all this stuff every day. We live in such polarized, like, divided times. How often do we see three quarters of Americans on one side of a question here and only a quarter on the other? He has three out of four Americans disapproving of his handling of inflation. The issue that I think you could argue returned him to the Oval Office and this promise to bring prices down.
1: Digging into your point about polarization, how is his standing among Republicans in his own party?
3: Another record in our poll, and not the kind that Donald Trump is going to tout. It is a numeric low among Republicans. 78% approve of the job that Donald Trump is doing now. Obviously, 78% is a high number, but Donald Trump, as you know, the command and control he has over the Republican Party, his number has never been as low as 78% among his fellow partisans. I'm not suggesting the party is all of a sudden going to flee him, but I am suggesting we are seeing erosion among his very party faithful inside the GOP.
2: A lot of focus on the age of the president, this president being the oldest ever elected and following a president who was also up in years, right? But I wonder, because it used to be we talked about members of Congress who were up in years, and that's still very much the case. There are several members of Congress who are older than him. We've seen certain issues when it comes to health. How are Americans feeling about this issue?
3: Not so good. I mean, Americans, a clear majority of Americans do not believe that having so many people over the age of 70 is a great thing for democracy. But if you look at it broken by party, it is seems to be more of a concern among Democrats and independents than it is of Republicans if you think politicians over the age of 70 is a problem. But again, add all of that together, the overall number is a majority of Americans think that is a problem to have politicians over the age of 70. And you mentioned some recent stories about like Mitch McConnell and whether or not people want transparency. I mean, the public wants elected officials to release medical information publicly by 2-1. 2/3 say yes, they should. 35% say they shouldn't. So they're not so happy with the age of their politicians, and they're not so happy with the lack of transparency.
2: It's not just because they're curious, I think, which is that they want to know that these are elected officials who can do the work that they've been elected to do.
3: They're their representatives in government.
2: Yeah. David, thank you so much for all of that. Still to come, a tense hearing on Capitol Hill. Dr. Anthony Fauci taking the Fifth more than 100 times, refusing to testify on the COVID-19 pandemic, as Republican Senator Rand Paul threatens to hold him in contempt of Congress.
3: Say yes, they should. 35% say they shouldn't. So they're not so happy with the age of their politicians, and they're not so happy with the lack of transparency.
2: It's not just because they're curious, I think, which is that they want to know that these are elected officials who can do the work that they've been elected to do.
3: They're their representatives in government.
2: David, thank you so much for all of that. Still to come, a tense hearing on Capitol Hill. Dr. Anthony Fauci taking the Fifth more than 100 times, refusing to testify on the COVID-19 pandemic, as Republican Senator Rand Paul threatens to hold him in contempt of Congress. Plus, it's a condition that affects one in every 1,000 women who give birth. We'll talk to a doctor about postpartum psychosis next.
4: I wish I could just watch live sports at home.

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1: 800-821-4000.
2: Earlier today, Dr. Anthony Fauci faced more than 100 questions on Capitol Hill, and more than 100 times he refused to answer.
3: Respectfully declined to answer based upon my rights under the Fifth Amendment of the Constitution.
2: Fauci led the U.S. government's response during the COVID pandemic. He repeatedly invoked his Fifth Amendment right after he accused Republican Senator Rand Paul of holding the hearing to intimidate him. Senator Paul and critics argue that recently released diary entries from Dr. Fauci prove unfounded claims about COVID-19's origin, or certainly that Fauci was saying one thing privately versus what he was saying publicly. We're joined now by former CDC Chief Medical Officer Dr. Deb Howery. She resigned from the CDC over concerns about Health and Human Services Secretary Robert F. Kennedy Jr. She is now a senior fellow at the Yale School of Public Health. And I just wonder, as you have been watching what happened today, what did you think about it?
4: Well, I think it's a shame we're focusing on this from right now. We're in the middle of a big measles outbreak, foodborne outbreak, Ebola. You would think Congress would want to focus on the state of public health in our country versus relitigating something from years ago when they obviously don't want to find a solution to that.
2: I think this speaks to, and you're saying they don't want to find a solution to this. There's obviously been a big politicization of this question. There's been a big politicization about COVID, how it started, who's to blame, lockdowns, all those kinds of things. We saw that playing out certainly in the question side of things. But we do need to know what happened, right, so that it doesn't happen again. Does, you know, what does a hearing like this do to that? You have Fauci taking the Fifth, even as he's been pardoned, saying that he's afraid Senator Paul wants to make good on threats to see him behind bars. Senator Paul opens his questions, reminding Fauci of the jail time that one can serve for lying to Congress. How do we actually get answers that help us in the future and that help restore some faith in public health?
4: 100% agree. And I think that's the issue is, you know, Dr. Fauci had mentioned he had done, you know, many hearings to testify about this before. And I think the issue is science evolves, you know, and then you communicate that to the public. But the issue is when career scientists are being, you know, really persecuted versus being listened to, that's the issue. I think to get to the bottom of it, you know, certainly you can talk to many career scientists, look at people outside the field, but it really needs to be done with that lens of accountability and how you improve things. At CDC, when I was there, we had a CDC moving forward effort because there were so many lessons learned, and we looked at how we could improve communication, the lab errors, readiness. But it has to be done with that lens of how can we learn from this versus who do we prosecute? And that when you get come out from that lens, you're not going to have a productive conversation.
2: So let's talk about that then, because initially mainstream scientists and public health officials were very much leading us to believe the lab leak theory was conspiracy theory stuff. And it was, right? But we've also learned that if you're really looking for what happened, you cannot rule it out as definitively as scientists were, sort of broadly, right? As what we were hearing as this sort of prevailing stance. Why were they ruling it out so definitively, in your opinion? And what is there to be learned going forward about that?
4: Yeah, I can't speak to why they ruled it out so early. You know, I'm not a virologist that understands a lot of these mutations. But, you know, to me, certainly you want to consider all the possibilities. But as a public health practitioner, what I really cared about was what was the focus on the American public and the world? We had this novel virus and we needed to respond to it and to protect people and develop vaccines and therapeutics. And that's where I think the focus really needed to be, on how do we protect people? How do we respond to it? How do we ensure people recover?
2: So during COVID, you had a lot of people, especially on the right, who were very distrustful of public health officials. You now have a public health approach in the Trump administration that many people on the left are distrustful of. How do you see what is happening, right? Obviously, we know your history, having served in the administration and leaving, but how are you seeing how that is contributing to trust in public health?
4: I think it's concerning. You know, even Dr. Fauci's successor, she raised concerns about political interference, and her job was terminated. Right now, we're seeing that the acting CDC director, who's political, is not following CDC scientists. Neither is the secretary. They overruled the hantavirus guidance from CDC scientists, who said it was okay for individuals to quarantine at home with close supervision. Instead, they kept the people in Nebraska. So this is where it's difficult to know who to trust, and states don't know where to turn because the guidance is politicized. And that's not how this should be. It should be about taking care of people and populations and following the data and science.
2: And I'm sure you have opinions for scientists who are kind of doing science with an eye to politics and politicians who are wading into science with an eye to politics. But what do you say to consumers, right? The people whose health may be determined by all of these people who are making these decisions and are making these political points. What do you say to them about how to approach this?
4: I'd say, unfortunately, right now, the CDC and other federal agencies, it's difficult to know when and what to trust. So go to your local health department, your state health department, medical organizations like the American Academy of Pediatricians. They've been putting out really good evidence-based guidance. I really wish that we would get away from ideology and focus on data and science, realizing people are human, that things can change. And really just being upfront about that. But we have to follow what the data and science shows us and not just an agenda that we have set.
2: Dr. Deb Howery, thank you so much for being with us today. We appreciate it.
4: My pleasure.
2: Still to come.

0: Now to the U.S. war with Iran. 4 days after President Trump said there was a pause in strikes, he's now saying that Iran is, quote, going to get a beating after a new missile strike on U.S. forces. Central Command is reporting that Iran's military launched a surprise attack in the Middle East, as military officials in Jordan say they intercepted and brought down 5 Iranian missiles launched earlier today. CENTCOM is also reporting that yesterday Saudi Arabia joined U.S. strikes against Iranian-backed militias in Iraq. And now we're learning that a coalition of Iranian-linked militias are making new threats against the U.S. and the Saudis. Let's go now live to the White House to get the latest from CNN's Kevin Liptak. So, Kevin, tell us more about how the president is responding to this surprise attack.
1: Well, he does seem to be setting the stage for new escalation. He was in a phone interview with Fox News this morning, and he went on sort of an expletive-laden rant against Iran. He said that the U.S. would strike back. He said, we are going to beat the effing shit out of them. And he said, we'll be hitting them hard. They're going to get a beating. And he also said that these attacks came as a surprise and that the American forces on the ground there only had a few moments to prepare themselves to respond to them. And it is sort of a striking change in pattern in these strikes. Iran this time sort of preempting the U.S.

0: U.S., they were not firing in response to an American attack, and they do seem to be choosing to restart this fight themselves, which I think does lead to fears that this could be escalating after many days of quiet. Now, there is another front in the war that also seems to be opening up in Iraq, and you mentioned those joint U.S.-Saudi strikes on Iran-backed militias in Iraq. The Saudis had been accusing them of repeated strikes on oil facilities in Saudi Arabia. What the U.S. says is that this was retaliation for more than 30 drone attacks by those militias. And what's interesting here is it's actually the first time that Saudi Arabia has come out and said in real time that they participated in offensive strikes related to this conflict. And so a lot of questions about how this moves forward. And I think it just underscores how difficult it will be for President Trump to wind down this conflict.
1: Yeah, no doubt. Kevin Liptak, live for us at the White House. Thanks so much for the update. Coming up, the State Department accusing Cuba of fueling political unrest inside the United States. We're going to talk to a department spokesperson about the new report alleging a decades-long subversion campaign and also bring you the reaction from Havana. Stay with us.
2: Real strength isn't

0: A State Department report released last week accuses Cuba of waging a decades-long campaign to undermine the United States from within, fueling political unrest and hosting adversaries like China. Critics are calling this report overblown as Cuban President Miguel Díaz-Canel calls the Trump administration's increased pressure campaign on the island a genocide. We sat down with State Department spokesperson Tommy Pigott to ask about the report and where talks stand between the two nations. Here's part of our conversation. Tommy, thank you so much for being with us. How would you describe any discussions between the United States and Cuba right now? Are you negotiating? And if so, with whom?
1: Well, look, as the secretary has described, there is a degree of engagement. But what we need to see and what we haven't seen is a regime that's willing to make the changes that are necessary. We see a regime, as the secretary said, that views any sort of economic changes, they're worried they'll lose control. And so we're not seeing what we need to see, and we remain dedicated to seeing a Cuba that can be Cuban people be free, happy, and prosperous. That's what our goal is. That's what it remains.
0: I do want to ask you about this recent aid that was sent over. But first, I want to nail down, would the administration be open to a transition leadership led by Raul Castro's grandson, Raul Guillermo?
1: Well, look, right now we're focused on addressing the humanitarian crisis on the island, which is a result of the regime's own making, the regime's own incompetence, the fact that they have a model that doesn't work and a regime that's intent on keeping power for itself. So we're focused on helping the Cuban people with those humanitarian assistance flights, also addressing the many national security threats that we have from Cuba, part of the report that was just issued outlining some of those.
0: Understood. The U.S. recently sent the first part of this new $100 million humanitarian assistance package to Cuba. My understanding is that the aid that was sent over most recently could help up to 700 families. The need, of course, is much greater. Is the administration prepared to send more?
1: Well, we want to send up to $100 million in addition to the aid that we saw in response to Hurricane Melissa. So this is building on top of that. Unfortunately, for the longest time, we saw roadblocks put up by the regime because we're not going to have a situation where we have assistance that goes to Cuba, but then doesn't go to people that need it. So we're going to work with third parties such as the Catholic Church directly with local parishes to make sure that aid can reach the people that need it. So we want to send more. We're prepared to send more. We saw the first flight of this $100 million in addition to the Hurricane Melissa assistance that went. So we're prepared to do more for sure.
0: Since the U.S. increased pressure, we've seen increased blackouts on the island, the cessation of public services. People are starving. And the leadership, as you know, is largely insulated from much of that suffering. They don't suffer like the Cuban people do. A population that is unarmed and can't vote or take steps to change their leadership effectively, ultimately isn't the pressure that the Trump administration putting on further harming a people that is already oppressed?
1: Well, look, two things on this. First, we saw some sanctions recently announced from the Trump administration designed directly to go after those that are helping to line the pocket of the regime and insiders, including Gaesa, and additional sanctions targeting those that were helping to evade the original set of sanctions as well. So we're seeing sanctions actions here to target directly the Cuban regime, the financiers of that, and their insiders. We've also seen, as part of this embargo, there's always the ability to provide food and medicine to the Cuban people. And we are prepared, based off the humanitarian crisis we're seeing, to get that assistance directly to the Cuban people. When it comes to blackouts, the Cuban people have suffered from blackouts for decades because what the Cuban regime was doing previously was getting oil for free. But instead of sending that oil to the Cuban people, they were reselling up to 60% of it and pocketing for cash. So the blackout element here is directly the result of the Cuban regime, and we are prepared to target with sanctions those efforts that are financing the regime and insiders, but also to have that assistance to directly help the Cuban people.
0: I want to ask you about the new report from the State Department outlining what you describe as this decades-long campaign of subversion by Cuba against the United States. It argues that everything from the George Floyd protests, Antifa, and campus activism can all be linked to Cuban influence in, I'm quoting, some way, shape, or form. How strong is that link? Did Havana direct any of it, or is it simply that these movements are ideologically linked in their politics?
1: Well, this takes many different forms. Part of it is direct links, and part of these organizations are proud of those links. They talk about those links report. Many of the citations in the report itself actually talks about
0: direct links in terms of funding organizations or guiding what steps actors in the United States do with, for example, social justice protests?
1: Well, and I think an example of this is the National Network on Cuba, which released what they called a rapid response plan calling for agitation and resistance with the locations of U.S. military bases and ICE installations. The primary way we've seen Havana act in this is as the nexus and node of this far-left extremism by bringing tens of thousands of far-left activists to Havana to act as that nexus and node. And part of what we've seen, even with espionage, for example, is that many of the people that partake in this are quote-unquote true believers, the spread of an insidious ideology from Havana that they've actively worked to spread by bringing people to Havana through revolutionary tourism.
0: If the influence is ideological, is that evidence of a crime? Don't Americans have the right to champion whatever causes or politics appeal to them?
1: Well, the focus of this report is on the effect of the Cuban regime's actions. That's the focus. And the reason why we're discussing the actions in the United States is to show the breadth of what we're examining here. So it includes the espionage actions. Mm-hmm. It includes networks that are linked to the Cuban regime and calling for agitation and resistance. So the entire report is well-cited, and it's about transparently telling the story. So that's what the focus is here. There's been bits and pieces reported over many decades, but this is the first time it has, in one document, been told in its full breadth, its full width, and we believe the American people deserve to know.
0: If the goal is exposing and cracking down on what you've described as a dangerous ideology as communism and the communist influence inside the United States, China is the largest communist nation on earth. They've reportedly attempted to interfere in U.S. elections. The report also indicates that they've run at least three signals intelligence sites in Cuba. They've tripled their personnel there since 2023. What have you sanctioned Beijing for?
1: Well, look, part of the report actually outlines that in Cuba, you are seeing other nations using Cuba as a way to spread instability within our hemisphere. That's part of what the report itself outlines. That's part of why this report was released. We've been very clear-eyed in our relationship with China. The president from the beginning has spoken about it. This report is focused on what's a very real threat from the Cuban regime, and also is in the context of the ministerial we put forward, which the surge of far-left terrorism we're seeing in the United States, but also around the world. In Europe, for example, we're seeing far-left terror attacks on par in terms of number with jihadi terror attacks. So addressing this blind spot, describing what we're seeing in terms of influence and espionage is an important part of addressing this threat.
0: Yet the administration isn't seeking regime change in China. The president has talked about doing trade deals with them. It seems pretty clear that the U.S. is seeking political change, regime change in Cuba.
1: Well, look, the report that we're releasing is clearly outlining the espionage and influence campaign we're seeing. That's part of describing to the American people the threats that we face. That's what the report is doing. And fundamentally, again, when it comes to Cuba, we are seeing that humanitarian crisis on the island, and we're seeing a regime that for decades has fomented unrest and an insidious ideology throughout our hemisphere, and that directly affects the American people.
0: We reported extensively on our show about political prisoners being held in Cuba, including an American citizen, Alina Lopez Miadas. She's been held somewhere on the island since 2017. Her family, her son, which I've spoken to many times, has difficulty reaching her. Do you know of any efforts that are being made right now to bring her home?
1: Well, for privacy considerations, I can't get into specific cases. But what I will stress is that we continue to call for the release of the more than 700 unjustly detained political prisoners. We saw a recent release just last week. We're continuing to call for the more than 700 unjustly political prisoners to be released.
0: Regarding that State Department report, the Cuban government rejects its findings, saying that it is, quote, a mediocre propaganda pamphlet, which they say aims to manufacture consensus for eventual military aggression. We also asked Tommy Pigott about Secretary Rubio's role in ongoing talks with Tehran over the war with Iran and how soon he expects democratic elections in Venezuela. You can find the rest of our conversation at CNN.com. Still to come, postpartum psychosis at the center of a murder trial involving a mother and her three kids. But what is psychosis in this case, and how is it different from postpartum depression? We'll speak with an expert in just moments.
2: I wish I loved my smell.

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1: The triple murder trial of Lindsay Clancy is sparking discussions about the mental health struggles that many women go through after having a baby. The Massachusetts mother has pleaded not guilty to killing her three children. Her defense team argues she was suffering from postpartum psychosis. You've probably heard of postpartum depression, but postpartum psychosis is different. It's considered a psychiatric emergency, and it affects 1 to 2 out of 1,000 women. Dr. Sheila Shanmugam joins us now. She's a reproductive psychiatrist and the Director of Research at the Penn Center for Women's Behavioral Wellness. Thank you so much for being with us. Just can you start off by telling us what postpartum psychosis is and how it's different from postpartum depression?
2: Yes. So thanks so much for having me. Zooming out for 1 second, perinatal mental health conditions broadly are mental health conditions that occur during pregnancy or the postpartum. Both postpartum depression and postpartum psychosis fall into that broad category. But postpartum depression and postpartum psychosis are pretty different. So postpartum depression, most people have heard of. It's very common. It impacts up to 1 in 5 women, can include symptoms like low mood, anxiety, irritability, difficulty feeling connected with baby, feeling guilty, thoughts of wanting to hurt yourself. Postpartum psychosis is very different. So postpartum psychosis is a rare psychiatric emergency that occurs within 2 days to a few weeks after delivery. Generally, these symptoms look pretty different. So the first symptoms that you usually see are difficulty sleeping, like a severe persistent insomnia. And you might think, what new mom is able to sleep? And yes, that's totally common to not have time to sleep, needing to take care of baby, all of that. But the difference with postpartum psychosis is that the severe persistent insomnia isn't related to taking care of baby. And also, she doesn't usually feel tired. And so when a new mom comes in and says she can't sleep, the questions we usually ask are, can you sleep when the baby is sleeping? And do you feel tired? And if the answer to both of those is no, that can be a really early sign that something could be going wrong.
1: Yeah. Do you feel
2: some
1: tired?
2: Some other early signs that you might.
1: That's going to really be. What is that? What are the other early signs?
2: So not sleeping and then also having a lot more energy than usual can be a common one. Bizarre behavior. Also having strange beliefs that aren't really grounded in reality, or being kind of confused, disorganized, not really knowing where you are, what's going on. Some people can see things or hear things that other people might not see or hear. One really important thing to know about this condition is that a lot of these symptoms, like the confusion and the disorientation, they wax and wane. And so what I mean by that is that you have these periods of like fluctuating symptoms. And so you have these periods of confusion, but then you also have these periods of clearing where you seem a lot better. And so that's part of what makes postpartum psychosis so hard to recognize.
1: Yeah, that's really interesting. And listen, this case, I mean, this court is going to decide what happens here, right? We've heard throughout Patrick Clancy's testimony about the struggles of his then wife. He says that she told him she was having thoughts of suicide and harming their kids, but then he would see her taking care of the kids and she seemed to be okay. The court is going to have to decide what happened here. But I think the whole point is that this is a case that is raising a lot of awareness and questions for people about what postpartum psychosis is. And as the case gets a lot of attention, the biggest question I think that could help some people in this would be, at what point is someone with postpartum psychosis a danger to themselves or to other people, including their children?
2: So someone who has active postpartum psychosis, they should get to the hospital. If you're concerned that someone has postpartum psychosis, we consider that a medical emergency. So we want to get to the emergency room or call 911 right away. If there's any sort of delay, like you can't get there right away, someone has to go home and take care of things before you can get to the emergency room, you have to call 911. Because it has these periods of clearing, that's part of what makes it so confusing and dangerous, because we can't really tell where you are in that fluctuation. And so I would say that if someone is currently has postpartum psychosis and is untreated, that is psychiatric emergency, should be in the hospital.
1: Dr. Sheila Shanmugam, thank you so much. This is such an important conversation to have, and we appreciate you being with us.
2: Thanks so much for having me.
1: A new hour of CNN News Central starts right now.
3: Pleading the fifth, Dr. Anthony Fauci refusing to answer even basic questions about the color of the carpet, the color of his tie, during a dramatic Senate hearing about the COVID pandemic. Now, Senator Rand Paul says lawmakers will vote next week on holding him in contempt of Congress. Plus, tensions escalating in the Middle East. President Trump says Iran is going to get a beating after the U.S. military said it intercepted an attack from Tehran, ending days of relative calm in the region.
1: Plus, a warning from Mark Zuckerberg why the Facebook boss says the U.S. should accelerate AI development instead of restricting it. We're following these major developing stories and many more, all coming in right here to CNN News Central.
3: More than 100 questions, few answers from the nation's top health official during the COVID pandemic. Dr. Anthony Fauci faces a contentious Senate hearing, but gave the same response to just about everything he was asked.
4: Respectfully declined to answer based upon my rights under the Fifth Amendment of the Constitution.
3: In his opening statement, Fauci did address his personal diary that was released just days ago, saying he believes that Senator Rand Paul has an unhinged obsession with him.
4: The sole reason he is calling me before this committee is to get me to say something, anything, that could vindicate his repeated public pledges that I end up, in his words, quote, behind bars, unquote.
3: The Senator Paul and several Republicans say that Fauci's diary entries prove that he was saying one thing publicly about the virus's origins, but then other things privately. Fauci, who's faced multiple death threats, says his diary was only made public to further embarrass and intimidate him. Let's discuss with Dr. Paul Offit. He's the director of the Vaccine Education Center at Children's Hospital of Philadelphia. Dr. Offit, thanks so much for sharing part of your afternoon with us. What is your reaction to what we saw at today's hearing, including Dr. Fauci's decision to plead the fifth?
5: What a complete and utter waste of time. I mean, in theory, the goal of our Congress is to keep Americans safe. You've had three pandemic coronaviruses over the last 20 years, right? You had SARS-1 in 2002, 2003. You had MERS in 2012. And now you had COVID-19, SARS-CoV-2 in 2019. They all were animal-to-human spillover events. I mean, if you want to bring somebody before Congress, bring representatives of the Chinese government, because they didn't kill the animals in 2002. So you could see that there were these wet markets that sold animals illegally, and you found SARS-1 in palm civets. Now, they killed this time. However, they knew, the Chinese government knew, that this outbreak occurred in one stall in the southwestern section of the Hunan wholesale seafood market. There was genetic evidence of that virus there. They killed all those animals because they didn't want people to see what had happened. What they're trying to do at this meeting is somehow blame Anthony Fauci for giving money to Echo Labs that then went to the Wuhan Institute of Virology, where presumably they created a pandemic virus, which has never happened before in human history. And if you're going to make that claim, show some evidence other than just conspiracy and innuendo. What a waste of time. I mean, we need to protect ourselves. We need to figure out where the next pandemic is coming from, because there'll be another pandemic. And this in no way got us any closer to that information.
3: So is your view that the lab leak theory is unrealistic, that it should be ruled out? And if so, what questions do you have for not only Dr. Fauci, but other officials? Because in his diary, Dr. Fauci seemed to express that lab leak theory was a possibility.
5: I think he was being nice. He was appearing open-minded. I mean, if you look at the papers that are published in Cell, Nature, Science, I mean, in very good journals, you'll see this. You'll see that all the early cases of SARS-CoV-2 occurred in this, right in that one section of the southwestern section of the Hunan wholesale seafood market. Those were all the early cases, and then they spread out from there. They killed all the animals, but when you went back and you looked at evidence, genetic evidence in, for example, the cages or the tables or the apparatuses that were used to kill the animals, you found two lineages of SARS-CoV-2 that correlated exactly genetically with those early cases. That's where it occurred. I mean, I think that if you're asking Dr. Fauci about things, what they should ask him about is some of our early decisions about closing schools or restricting travel or closing businesses. I mean, did we do that for too long? Those are reasonable questions. But to ask him about, you know, things about trying to in any way imply that he was in any way responsible for this pandemic is nonsense.
3: I'm curious about that aspect and things that may have been done differently in your eyes, what you described as reasonable questions. How would you say that the COVID-19 pandemic has informed how the second Trump administration is approaching public health and whether you think we are now more prepared for another possible pandemic?
5: I think we're less prepared. I think you're right, though. I think the first 2 years of the pandemic created a lot of anger in this country. I think in that first year when we didn't have anything, we didn't have antivirals till October of 2020. We didn't have monoclonal antibodies till November of 2020, didn't have vaccines till December of 2020. We didn't have anything. The virus was killing hundreds of people a day. It was spread asymptomatically. So what do? We closed schools, shuttered businesses, restricted travel, isolated, quarantined, social distance. And that made a lot of people angry. They thought that was massive government overreach. In year two, 2021, when we had a vaccine, you couldn't go anywhere without your vaccine card, right? You can go to your favorite bar, restaurant, sporting event. You may be fired from work. That also really upset people. And I think that what you're seeing is this sort of libertarian backlash, this all under the name of sort of medical freedom movement, which is like in many ways sort of an anti-science, anti-public health movement. And that's what today was. It was sort of a theater of the absurd with the themes being anti-science, anti-public health, anti-expertise.
3: Dr. Paul Offit, great to get your perspective. Thanks so much for joining us.
5: Thank you.
3: Of course. Brianna?
1: Just minutes from now, we expect to learn whether Todd Blanche's nomination for attorney general will take a big step forward or if it's going to hit a major roadblock. Republican Senator John Cornyn, who sits on the Judiciary Committee, says a planned meeting with Blanche today was canceled. The two were set to discuss Cornyn's demands to formally kill the Justice Department's controversial $1.8 billion anti-weaponization fund. And without Cornyn's support, the committee won't be able to advance Blanche's nomination. CNN's Manu Raju is on the Hill. They're in the halls, clearly chasing people down. He's with us now. What's the latest, Manu?
6: Yeah, in fact, we just caught up with Senator Cornyn himself about the latest and where the things stand. And it's simply where it was earlier today, where he said that the Justice Department has not been responsive to his demands to ensure that that $1.8 billion anti-weaponization fund is essentially dead once and for all. And this deal that was cut between the president and the IRS about who is subject to future audits and the like, he wants all that essentially written into a proposal that could be signed off in court, whether there's ongoing litigation over this very issue. He says they've been going back and forth with the Justice Department, but they have not responded to his latest request. And he made clear that he will not get rolled, as he told me just moments ago.
7: So you looked at the statement from DOJ. They said that they had sent you this request, this proposal.
8: It was not responsive.
7: And what do you mean by that? It was not responsive.
8: I mean, it did not cover the audit issue or the scope of the release issue. That's what I mean.
7: Why do you think they're not getting a message from you?
8: Maybe they think they could roll me.
7: Can they roll you?
8: No.
6: And of course, Senator Cornyn is free from political pressure, having lost his primary campaign earlier this year to a Trump-backed primary foe, Ken Paxton, in Texas, and has emerged as a thorn in the side of the president. And that's what Senator John Thune, the majority leader, indicated earlier, that he believes
9: more of the same, but it's going to be straightening out. It's going to be straightening out. In the meantime, we're going to be hitting them very hard. because it's our turn to hit them. They know it's coming. They're asking us not to do it. But, you know, they tried shooting it last night. So we had five rockets shot going 8,500 miles an hour. And all five rockets were knocked down to the ground. But they nevertheless took a shot. So it's our turn. And we'll see if we get there with an agreement at some point. But we're going to hit them very hard.
10: Mr. President, first on this, is this expected to affect any incoming or outgoing flights?
9: No, we think we can do it without a lot of disruption, very little.
10: And then
9: it might even be better.
10: On Leader Thune, what's your reaction to him saying that there's no evident path to success on killing the filibuster or passing the Save America Act?
9: Well, that's too bad for him. I mean, that's too bad for him and too bad for the Republican Party.
10: Do you believe that?
9: He's got the votes. He should get it done.
10: President,
9: he should be able to get it.
10: Mr. President, thank you. Dr. Fauci invoked the Fifth Amendment more than 100 times today.
9: Yes,
10: Senator Rand Paul said he's going to hold a vote on holding him in contempt of Congress. Do you think Dr. Fauci should face repercussions for this?
9: Well, I watched the whole thing today, but more importantly, I was a part of the whole Fauci. I inherited Fauci. He was here from the 1980s, so I had him for a period of time. And I disagreed with him on a lot. I would have had to close down the whole country.

0: No, we have 19.2 trillion. It's the biggest number ever spent in any country by far. And that's over a period of 1 year. As an example, as you know, the Biden administration for 4 years did much less than 1 trillion. We're doing 19.2 trillion in 1 year. So we have things that are happening in our country, the likes of which nobody's ever seen. Plants and factories are moving in. Toyota just announced they're building one of the largest car plants anywhere in the world and truck plants anywhere in the world. We are building more automobile plants now than at any time in the history of our country.
1: Mr. President, in particular, this is just one of several projects that you have underway in the DMV. Why would you say that you're so focused on transforming the Washington region right now?
0: Well, this is an important one. You know, this is travel. So in terms of the importance, I think the ARC is going to be incredible. I think the protected ballroom and military center that we're building at the White House is going to be unbelievable. It's very important. But, you know, this is the airport. This is sort of the lifeblood of a city or a capital, certainly a capital. And this will go from one of the worst, just like Washington. Washington was one of the worst places in this country, and now it's one of the best. You couldn't get into a restaurant because all the restaurants were closing or closed. They were afraid to have it open. Now you can't, if you're a restaurateur, you can't even find space to have a restaurant. The restaurants are booming. So, you know, it's a great thrill. And by the way, if you look, Washington is clean. It's safe. People walk to work. Every day, a young man or a young woman comes up and says, thank you, sir. I know exactly what he's talking about. They couldn't wait. They were afraid to walk to work. Now they literally walk to the White House. Washington is now a beautiful and clean. We got rid of the graffiti. 78 monuments and different things have been cleaned. They were strewn with graffiti. We had 28 fountains that not one of them worked. For years, for decades, they haven't worked. They're all up in service, and nobody's seen anything like it. We have a clean, we're changing all the grass in all the parks. That's going to be changed very shortly. The parks are, because the grass is very, you know, grass is like human beings. Grass is a life also. And we're changing, we're raking, cleaning, and changing all of the parks. We don't have people, we don't have the tents anymore. We don't have all the barbed wire up, we don't have the wire up. Washington's become a beautiful city. It's become a hot city. But, you know, even more importantly, the United States right now is the hottest country anywhere in the world.
2: Mr. President, just a point of clarity on the airport. No federal funding will be required.
3: We've been listening to President Donald Trump in the Oval Office during this announcement regarding renovations to Dulles Airport. The president announcing plans to spend more than $20 billion to renovate that airport, saying that it's already largely financed, but there are several approvals that are needed from Congress. The president also making news on two fronts. First, on Iran, saying that we are going to be hitting Iran very hard after 5 rockets were intercepted in the region last night. The president saying now it's our turn. Also being asked about the testimony of Dr. Anthony Fauci today on Capitol Hill. The president there saying that he disagreed with him on a lot, saying that he inherited Dr. Fauci, then making the claim that many more people died from COVID under President Biden than during his term. That is factually correct in terms of raw numbers, but there's important context missing there. The outbreak happened with less than a year of President Trump's first term, with less than a year of him still in office. Vaccines were not deployed until December of 2020. Notably, President Biden had to deal with several waves of coronavirus, Delta and Omicron, over, again, years of his term in office.
4: It's a claim that is misleading at best. You also had Biden, who claimed at one point that there, you know, he would sort of take credit for the decline in COVID deaths. These numbers have been politicized over and over again. Trump's claim there is certainly misleading. It is of note that death rates were actually higher in some areas that were pro-Trump, where there was some reticence to vaccines. So as we witnessed all of this play out on Capitol Hill today and the politicization still years later of the COVID pandemic, we're just seeing it play out there again in the Oval Office for sure. We have much more news ahead. We'll be back in just a moment.
5: At Ace, however you grill, we've got the perfect one for

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2: Moments ago, President Trump said it was the U.S.'s turn to hit Iran after Iran restarted the fighting in the war during a pause in strikes. U.S. Central Command says Iran launched ballistic missiles in a surprise attack on U.S. forces based in the Middle East. And this video that you're seeing here shows missiles being intercepted in Jordan, where military officials there confirmed 5 missiles were stopped. CENTCOM also reports Saudi Arabia joined U.S. strikes on Iranian-tied militias in eastern Iraq, responding to, quote, 30 IRGC-directed aerial drone attacks in the last 72 hours. 20 people were killed in Iraq, another 32 hurt, according to an Iranian-aligned group known as the PMF. Now, a coalition backing the PMF is threatening the U.S. and the Saudis if the Iraqi government does not respond. Let's talk about this now with Democratic Senator Jeanne Shaheen of New Hampshire. She sits on the Foreign Relations Committee. Senator, thanks for being with us. I just wonder, how are you seeing these joint Saudi-U.S. strikes that CENTCOM detailed against the PMF group in Iraq overnight?
3: Well, I think it is a change in the strategy that we've had. It's an escalation to be joining Saudi Arabia in these strikes. And it points to several concerns. First is the danger to our troops across the Middle East because of the war in Iran. The potential and the importance of the Patriot missile systems and the interceptors to intercept those missile strikes against U.S. bases and U.S. service members and our allies across the Middle East, and the importance of ensuring that our defense base is producing those interceptors at a rate that we are not now doing. So we've got to ramp that up. And again, it points to the fact that there isn't a strategy to end this war, to get back to the negotiating table, to none of the president's stated goals have been accomplished, and we are in a stalemate, basically, where our service members are in danger. We're spending billions of dollars, and the American taxpayers are paying the price.
2: A new CSIS report says fewer than 827 Patriot interceptors and 278 THAAD ballistic missile interceptors remain in American stockpiles. Those are defensive munitions. You reference them. NBC News reports that U.S. commanders are opting to not shoot down Iranian projectiles that are on track to hit unpopulated areas of regional U.S. bases as they try to not waste interceptor missiles. The Pentagon is asking for $67 billion in supplemental funds. Without that money, are the lives of American troops in the region in greater danger?
3: Well, the Pentagon has money through the big, beautiful bill that was passed, the reconciliation bill passed last year, that they've only spent about half of $150 billion. So they have money they can transfer. They just need to request that transfer authority, and that's done all the time. And the challenge here is having a strategy that's going to end this war. And so far, we haven't
2: seen
3: anything.
2: Can I ask you about what General Kane said? Because he said he takes issue with what you're saying about that. He said last week to senators that without the additional funding, the Pentagon won't get the munitions it needs. I mean, if that is the case, wouldn't that be problematic?
3: Well, General Kane is not an appropriator, and I'm an appropriator, and I can tell you that General Kane's wrong. They have the funding. They have chosen not to use it because they claim to have, Secretary Hegseth was before the Appropriations Committee last week, and he refused to answer how they were going to spend that money. So I think General Kane is not accurate.
2: I do want to ask you about this bipartisan Russia and Iran sanctions bill that advanced overwhelmingly in the Senate yesterday. You vociferously supported the bill. 12 senators, 11 of them Democrats, did not, including the junior senator from New Hampshire, Maggie Hassan. She said the bill, quote, gives the president new authority to impose tariffs even on our allies. Are those legitimate concerns that need to be addressed?
3: No, the fact is the bill is very narrowly crafted to address the top 5 users of Russian oil and gas. And we have carefully crafted the language around gas to ensure that our allies in Europe and Japan who are making every effort to get off of Russian gas are not affected. And essentially, the top users are China and India. And what we need to do is to ensure that they can, that Russia no longer gets the revenue from selling oil and gas through their shadow fleet to China. So we cut off the funding for their war machine.
2: And while I've got you, I do want to ask you about something entirely separate, which is a bill that you and Louisiana Republican Senator John Kennedy, working together, you introduced this last month, and it advocates for survivors. It's a bill you introduced last month, and I do want to tell you, I've heard from a lot of advocates for survivors of military sexual assault. They're watching this with a lot of interest, as you know. The bill would allow victims of sexual assault in the military, so service members, to bring negligence claims against the U.S. government in certain instances. Right now, they're largely prevented from suing the government. There's that immunity. How would this change that, and how would you pay for it?
3: Well, the fact is, as you know, because you've talked about this, our military, sadly, still has not addressed military sexual assault in a way that has ended this scourge that's affecting both men and women, more women than men, but also men in our military. And we need to ensure that those people who are responsible are held accountable. We've seen issues in our own New Hampshire National Guard with this. And what this bill would do is allow members of the military who have not been able to hold the perpetrators accountable to do that through the legislation. And I think it's past time. We have changed the all of the requirements in our military to try and address sexual assault. We've had leadership who has said we have a no tolerance policy for sexual assault. And yet it continues to go on. So we need to make sure that people are held accountable, that they know that a culture is no longer going to be tolerated that allows military sexual assault.
2: If suits are paid out, I mean, right now the Ferris Doctrine really protects the government, and then they don't have to pay out suits for things that are considered incident to military service. Advocates will say, well, why is sexual assault incident to military service? But if you do allow service members to sue the government and they're receiving monetary compensation as they would if they were civilians, that obviously could create a significant expense. Advocates will say, well, yeah, and they're due it. But at the same time, there's a cost there. So where do you fund that? What's the pay for there?
3: Well, the military's requested $1.5 billion. I think there's plenty of money there to ensure that victims of sexual assault whose lives have been totally turned around are able to be compensated. And it will serve as a deterrent for both the military in terms of the culture of the military. And when we've got a secretary of the Department of War who suggests we should have testosterone testing for every member of the military, I think they've got enough money to ensure that victims of sexual assault are provided some compensation.
2: Senator Jeanne Shaheen, thank you so much for being with us.
3: Thank you.
2: And ahead, the Federal Reserve deciding to leave interest rates unchanged, and a quick look at the big board. And it's a tough day for investors. The Dow, you see it way down there, more than 1,100 points. We'll go to CNN's Matt Egan next. He's at the Federal Reserve with the latest on that decision and why stocks are taking a bit of a nosedive here.
4: You've spent a lifetime opening

0: you.
1: 800-821-4000.
2: So as we take a look at markets, stocks are tumbling. All three indices down. Wall Street reacting to the Federal Reserve's vote to hold interest rates steady. The fifth straight meeting where the central bank left rates alone despite new signs of jumping oil prices. This time, though, three governors of the Fed dissented, saying that they wanted to raise interest rates instead.
3: CNN's Matt Egan is at the Fed's main office there in Washington with all of the good news here today. Matt, Fed Chair Kevin Warsh just spoke to reporters a short time ago, and this is sort of the climate of him not sharing all that much information about the Fed's thinking. So this is really interesting. What did he say?
4: Well, Brianna and Boris, Chairman Warsh, he struck a pretty positive tone on the economy. He noted that unemployment is stable, that investment in artificial intelligence is booming, and he described growth as solid. Now, on inflation, he stressed that, yes, the Federal Reserve is going to get inflation back to its 2% target. And he stressed that, yes, the target really is 2%. He said several times, he noted that the Fed is determined here. He said the Fed will not waver, and he noted that the Fed's credibility depends on it. Now, during the press conference, Warsh was asked repeatedly about what some see as a divide here. Because on the one hand, Warsh is saying they're going to fix inflation. On the other hand, since he's taken over, the Fed hasn't really taken any actual action. Take a listen to his response.
5: The patience, the impatience that households and businesses feel have been going on for 63 months. We are on the job. We will deliver. We are focused like a laser on making sure we can do it. But the suggestion that we're going to be able to do it with our magic wand is one I want to disabuse you and everyone else of. But the discussion in the last 2 days give me more confidence even than I had 8.5 weeks ago.
4: Okay, so no magic wand here, but the vote count that you just alluded to, the fact that there were three people who dissented in one direction for the first time in almost a decade, that does suggest that some officials inside this building, like the public, they are losing patience with inflation. Now, on the dissents, Warsh did address that. He said at one point, "I asked for a good family fight, and I got one." But he stressed that officials, they didn't hide from the big questions of the day. Look, bottom line, no action on rates today, but the vote count does suggest that that could change unless inflation starts to come down soon. Back to you.
2: Yeah, and there's an open question about when that might happen, given where energy prices are with the ongoing war with Iran. Matt Egan, thank you so much for that update. We'll keep an eye on where markets are headed as we pivot over to the arena with Casey Hunt. It starts after a quick break.
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1: This is CNN Breaking News.
2: Hi, everyone. I'm Casey Hunt. Welcome to the arena. It's great to have you with us on this Wednesday. Right now, don't mess with Texas.
3: For some reason, I don't know whether it's the staff of the DOJ or who it is, but they simply, they know what they need to do, but they simply refuse to do it.
2: As we come on the air, we now are at what could be a make or break moment for Todd Blanche. At least two key Republican senators are not fully on board with his nomination to be attorney general. This just hours before a critical vote in the Judiciary Committee.
3: Senator Grassley tells me that we need to know by 4 o'clock this afternoon whether the markup is still on. Maybe they think I'm just going to give up or, you know, go along, but they're mistaken. I think they realize now that we're serious, and I think Senator Tillis is pretty much on the same page that I am, so they better get real.
2: So if you watch this show, you'll note the time. We are now about almost 60 seconds past 4 o'clock. That is the time that the committee has set to figure out if they're going to go ahead with tomorrow's vote. And as of right now, it is just not clear whether the Justice Department has put John Cornyn's mind at ease. This is all, of course, over the $1.8 billion anti-weaponization fund and, perhaps critically, that controversial agreement that shields the president and his family from IRS audits. Cornyn and Senator Tom Tillis saying they haven't heard what they need to hear to get them to a yes. The majority leader, realizing the very real possibility that a key nomination could go south, trying to mend fences.
4: I would encourage them to sit down, which I think they are, and trying to come to a resolution there so that the markup can continue tomorrow and we can get Todd Blanche ready for the floor.
2: So now the chairman of the Judiciary Committee, that is Senator Chuck Grassley, deciding whether to postpone tomorrow's planned vote or roll the dice.
5: Why do you think they're not getting a message from you?
3: Maybe they think they can roll me.
5: Can they roll you?
3: No.
2: No. All right, let's get off the sidelines and into the arena. My panel will be here. We're going to get started, though, with CNN Chief Congressional Correspondent Manu Raju, who, of course, you saw there. So, Manu, what more are we hearing from Senator Cornyn about the problems here, what he is or isn't hearing from DOJ, and what happens next?
6: Well, he is expected to meet this hour with Chuck Grassley, the Judiciary Committee chairman, who's going to make that critical decision about whether to delay this vote. And it's not just simply a scheduling issue, because a delay of this nomination could effectively derail the nomination or push it back until later in the fall. Remember, senators are scheduled to go into recess at the end of next week and be gone until after Labor Day. And the Senate Majority Leader John Thune had hoped to confirm Todd Blanche on the floor of the United States Senate next week. So if there's a delay, that delays the committee process, that there's a floor vote, it pushes everything back, and it doesn't get the president what he wants, which perhaps is one reason why Todd Blanche is not here at the moment on Capitol Hill. He's been spotted at the White House. We'll see if he was actually meeting with White House officials and discuss how to resolve John Cornyn's concerns. But Cornyn made very clear to me that even though the Justice Department provided a written proposal to him, it did not go far enough to meet his demands.
5: So we looked at the statement from DOJ. They said that they had sent you this report, this proposal.
3: It was not responsive.
5: And what do you mean by that? It was not responsive.
3: I mean, it did not cover the audit issue or the scope of the release issue. That's what I mean.
6: Now, we did spot Todd Blanche here on Capitol Hill earlier today. He did not answer any of our questions. He met with a separate Republican senator who is not on the Senate Judiciary Committee, but the Judiciary Committee is critical, Casey, because, as you know, it is narrowly divided between the two parties. One Republican defection on a party-line vote could scuttle that nomination for good. And John Cornyn told me today that, at the moment, he is a no. He said that I am certainly not a yes, and he was still that way this afternoon. afternoon, just moments ago. So until something changes, that means that Blanche's nomination is not going anywhere. And we'll see if he's able to resolve the concerns of Tom Tillis, who has raised similar issues. And of course, both those men, though, Casey, as you know, Cornyn and Tillis, free from political pressures. Tillis not running for re-election. Cornyn is no longer running for re-election after he was defeated by that Trump-backed challenger, Ken Paxton, in his primary, which gives him a lot of latitude to defy the president, and he's threatening to do that right here. Casey.
2: Funny how that works, isn't it? Manu Raju on Capitol Hill. Manu, thanks. I appreciate it. All right, my panel's here in the arena. CNN contributor, host of the New York Times The Interview, Lulu Garcia-Navarro, former Republican senator from Arizona, Jeff Flake, former Democratic congressman from New York, Joe Crowley, and former Republican congressman from Michigan, Peter Meyer. Welcome to all of you. Thank you all for being here. Senator Flake, you, of course, have
0: been there
2: in so many ways, nuanced ways, as someone who, of course, ended up on the wrong side of the president. Tom Tillis said this to The Wall Street Journal about this whole situation. Everybody wants to paint this as some sort of insurrection. This is actually senators exercising their power, Tillis said. In the past, it's actually what we did, and it would annoy people, but it wasn't some sort of breach of loyalty. But that's the sort of world that we're in today, and it's absurd.
0: He's exactly right. I had 15 months from when I announced I wasn't running for re-election until I was out of the Senate. So that was plenty of time to run afoul, I guess, of the White House on this issue or that. But I can just tell you, I talked to both Senator Tillis and Senator Cornyn yesterday, and they are, on this issue, immovable. They have to get a written assurance and further explanation. And that's just exercising their prerogative. And the Senate used to jealously guard that prerogative on all areas, whether it's on appropriations or tariff issues or whatever. And we've kind of ceded that territory. And you know, Senator Tillis is right. This is just two senators acting as senators should.
2: Yeah. What would you say, having talked to them, is kind of the bigger hurdle here? Because we've obviously focused a lot on the anti-weaponization fund, but this IRS piece is critical.
0: And that Senator Cornyn is really fixed on that. He wants to make sure that this doesn't bind any future action. If the Trump family somehow runs afoul of the law in the future, that this doesn't cover them for that. So I think it's relatively simple to do. But as Senator Cornyn said, they just refused to do it.
2: Yeah. Congressman, you too have been in a position where you've run afoul of President Trump in one way or the other and paid a political price for it. What do you see here?
7: Yeah, I had only about a week of actual time under the Trump administration. That was not a very busy time for that. They're well within their rights. I mean, to the senator's point, I mean, this is them exercising their ability. It's a negotiation and they have leverage. I think to me, the question is this a sincere negotiation or was it always going to wind up this way? Because at the end of the day, for Todd Blanche, who's currently the acting attorney general, he has been Senate confirmed. He could fill that position for quite a lot of time, and we can test the Vacancy Reform Act. You know, just does he want that acting in front of his name? So, you know, this is far less about substantively can somebody go and exercise those powers and more, you know, is this going to be a fight, you know, that results in something productive that both sides can come to an agreement on or not?
2: Senator, what do you think?
0: No, I mean, this is the president not wanting to give up any flexibility that he has. He desperately wants to bring that anti-weaponization fund back. On the other issue, I can't speak to that as to what immunity they want in the future, but they likely want that immunity as well.
8: Come on, they want it. That's the thing that he really wants.
0: And that he just doesn't want to give that up. And Todd Blanche would do it in a heartbeat. He doesn't. Todd Blanche himself doesn't want to deal with this anti-weaponization fund or the other. But the president doesn't want to give in.
2: Do you think that Cornyn and Tillis are sincere in their negotiations?
0: Completely.
2: Okay,
0: completely.
2: Sorry, go ahead.
8: Yeah, no, I mean, I don't know. What is sincerity at this point? We don't know what is really in people's hearts. But what we do know is that this is the YOLO caucus sort of flexing its muscles, which is you only live once. And these are two men that were really burned by the president. And they now have the freedom to actually do what they should have been doing all along. We know.
2: They weren't availing themselves.
8: Why? Because the problem has always been that the president exerts pressure, obviously, but it is the president and his supporters. So the problem is that he controls the voters. It's not the president himself, right? And so that's where the big problem lies for a lot of these Republicans who are up for re-election. Now these two are free, but the fact of the matter is that this is actually a really important issue. This anti-weaponization fund has been viewed to be illegal. This IRS sort of waiver thing is just absolutely on its face, like immoral. And so they're right.
2: Congressman?
9: I have I'm very fond of John Cornyn. I think he's a great gentleman and very fond of him personally. I don't know Tillis as well, but I have to say it's incredible the level of courage someone has when they're not running for office again. And Jeff, you were there when in office doing this, but it's really remarkable to see what's happening now. And I think this is the way the system should work. They're doing what senators should be doing. They're the statesmen. They're the folks who will be there for 6 years because they can think outside the box and long term. And, maybe this is how the process should work.
2: Let's flash back to a couple of Todd Blanche's remarks that also, I think, help kind of add some context or a little bit of contour to what we're talking about here. The first was a question that he got from Senator John Kennedy at his confirmation hearing, where Kennedy inquired with Blanche about the nature of their relationship. Watch.
10: Are you and President Trump friends?
11: I'm his lawyer, was his lawyer, and now I'm the deputy attorney general.
2: Little slip there. Okay, he says, I am his lawyer, right, as he's auditioning to be the country's top law enforcement official. Now, let's also watch when he was pressed at a different hearing about whether he would be willing to write down what he had said, the assurances that he had made about the anti-weaponization fund and whether it was, in fact, actually dead. Let's watch that.
12: Mr. Attorney General, I want to thank you for verbally committing to not moving forward with the so-called anti-weaponization fund. I just want to make sure, are you going to issue a new memo in writing, rescinding that May 18th memo?
11: I'm not committing to putting anything in writing. I'm going to say it over and over again.
12: Okay.
11: I mean, I don't know what the purpose of putting something in writing. I'm telling you what we're doing.
0: He's a lawyer. He should know the purpose of putting something in writing.
9: Well, the abrogation of an agreement. If you don't put it in writing, it's not. It's still intact.
8: What's the paper that you're written on? Written on.
2: Yeah, I mean, and I guess, Senator, it seems to me that perhaps this pair of answers illuminates something that may be a driving part of all of these conversations, which is, can you trust what the man says?
0: No, you can only trust him so much as you trust the president. And the president has said on a number of occasions that he likes this anti-weaponization fund. He wants it to come back and doesn't know why they scrapped it in the first place. And that's what matters here. It's not what Todd Blanche thinks. It's would he be willing to buck the president on this? And nobody thinks that he would. But let me just say, on the broader issue, I feel so much better about where we are as a country, having come back here this week for Lindsey Graham's funeral. And to watch, one, Republicans and Democrats in the Senate come together and honor a man who was very bipartisan, say what you want about policies or whatever, and then to see John Cornyn, Tom Tillis stand up on this, and to see the Senate exercise its prerogatives and push back. Now that filing deadlines are gone, most primaries are gone, you can say it's a little late for Republicans, but some of them are standing up, and it's made me feel a lot better about where we are.
2: Congressman, do you share that sentiment?
7: I mean, I think that this is a wonderful. I want the House, sure, the Senate too. I mean, there's a very famous negative rivalry between the two bodies. To be asserting their prerogatives as the first among equal, as an Article I branch, and that's where, to Joe's earlier point, as long, and I think in both of their cases, this is sincere. My frustration is when somebody, which again is not their case, but the opposite is when you have somebody who loses office and all of a sudden all the positions they took out of convenience, they jettison. So I want to see them finish out their terms, standing up for the things that they believe in. I think they're sincere in believing that the weaponization fund is bad, that they have serious questions about the IRS component. There's so many other important things that we need to get done before the end of the year. I want to make sure that those get through, which is why I think the White House, you know, should negotiate, should approach us in good faith.
9: I'm not at a kumbaya moment yet. Let me be clear. I think these are positive things that are happening overall for the country and the institutions themselves, but we have a ways to go. And I do think that there are a lot of distractions going on, not the least of which is the war, not least which is the economy. But I think Democrats appreciate Republicans fighting amongst themselves as long as they can.
2: That's close to kumbaya, as we're going to get the, you know, 8 days out from the midterm elections. But speaking of the economy, let's remember that this is the driving reason why President Trump was put back in the Oval Office to begin with. We have breaking news off of Wall Street. Just look at this. The stock market just closed. It's red across the board. The Dow Jones Industrial Average falling more than 1,100 points. It's the stock market's worst day in more than a year. This is after the Federal Reserve, which is led by newly installed Chairman Kevin Warsh, voted to keep interest rates where they are. The NASDAQ and the S&P 500 also tumbled about 1% each. We're going to talk more about where things stand on the economy throughout the hour, including bringing you new CNN polling about how people feel the president's handling the economy, inflation, and his overall job performance. So coming up next here in the arena, the new allegations of illegal surveillance coming from FBI Director James Comey in his effort to dismiss charges of threatening the president.
13: Decades in Sports, Sunday at 9 on CNN.

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0: He knew exactly what that meant. A child knows what that meant. If you're the FBI director and you don't know what that meant assassination. He did it for a reason, and he was hit so hard. Because people like me, and they like what's happening with our country. Our country's become respected again, and all this. And he's calling for the assassination of the president.
1: New court filings today suggesting that President Trump was far more involved in the investigation into former FBI Director James Comey's now infamous 8647 Seashell Post than had been previously understood. Comey's attorneys writing that the president's team was asking for transcripts of the Secret Service's interview with Comey while aboard Air Force One. They also outline how federal officials, apparently acting without a warrant, surveilled Comey and his wife as they drove from North Carolina to Virginia. CNN crime and justice correspondent Caitlin Polance joins the panel. Caitlin, what more can you tell us about how and why we're learning this? And it does seem unusual that they would have surveilled him without a warrant. Can you explain that piece of it?
2: Casey, there are so many details here we didn't know before about how this case came together. You thought it might have been just that Seashell Post that Comey had attention drawn to, and then he took down and was interviewed by the FBI. But in fact, there were many other steps that his defense team has learned happened after that post and after James Comey removed it, apologized for it, said he didn't intend any violence for it. What happened back in May of 2025, Comey was walking on the beach in Emerald Isle, North Carolina, and he saw that, took a photo of it. And then later, he says that he was sitting on his porch at the beach when one of his neighbors came up and, quote, gave him the double bird. That's when he realized that he might have caused a bit of a stir. Then a person that his wife knew started texting his wife to say that this could be something that implied violence. That person that was texting his wife, the FBI and the Secret Service interviewed multiple times, and they said that they were reaching out to Comey's wife because Rudy Giuliani had been talking about it publicly. So as this investigation is happening, then there is also communication between the federal government's investigators and the Secret Service that's traveling with Donald Trump overseas, and they are getting briefed on the interview with Comey, what Comey's version of the tale is that I just laid out. There are then follow-up interviews that take place done by the Secret Service or the FBI. There are searches done. There are investigators looking at the mafia literature, the body of law in mafia cases, seeing how often the number 86 comes up. And when they looked at the Gambino trial, whenever Comey was a prosecutor, it's not part of the record there. They then and went and talked to a former convicted mobster, someone named Salvatore Gravano. Sammy the Bull is what he's called. He says that 86 could have meant to kill. He's now on parole. He's served his time. He was in witness protection. But they spoke to this convicted mobster, decide to use him to build the case. And then they ask him, who could prosecutors use from the government to understand more about 86? Sammy the Bull, he tells the investigators in the Comey case, you should talk to this guy, John Gleason. John Gleason's a former judge. And he now is in this court filing working with Comey's defense team. He's in private practice now, a former mafia prosecutor who had prosecuted a number of members of the mafia. And he writes, the claim that 86 is mafia jargon for kill is preposterous. If it weren't made in the context of seeking to deprive a man of his liberty, it would be laughable. I have never come into contact with a single recorded conversation where a mafia member uses 86 in any way, shape, or form, let alone to refer to killing or murder. There is literally no support for the central allegation on which the case rests. That is the bulk of what Comey's team is also arguing here, that this is just a nonsense charge against James Comey, should be thrown out of court before he were ever to go to trial. But they're also leaning into other things they learned from this investigation, including how they say Donald Trump was getting a briefing through the Secret Service about the interview that the FBI or the Secret Service conducted with James Comey. And also, they mention about a so-called, what they say would be an illegal search, where investigators were waffling on whether they should track Comey's phone as he was driving in the car with his wife home from the beach in North Carolina after making that post. They were pinging his phone to get its location, and they also were tailing him on I-95 headed north. Casey?
1: Okay. Joe Crowley, you were nodding at the mention of Sammy the Bull.
3: A little too close to home in Queens. I think 8647 reminds me of Maxwell Smart. If you don't mind, my shoe phone is ringing. So let me... To me, it's selective, it's vindictive in terms of this prosecution. No one believes that Comey in any way, shape, or form ever had any intention of causing violence to the president. And it just, to me, is just ridiculous. And now that using the Secret Service to do this is just, it's just outlandish and illegal.
1: Senator, what's your take on this?
4: Agree completely. Jim, they're looking for a way to prosecute him. And going to Sammy the Bull Gravano and asking him, and I think he said, no self-suspect or respecting mob boss would ever use that kind of term. But I'm not insensitive to, political violence or threats. I was on that baseball field. Sure. I had a lot of death threats. And so this is a serious business. But this, they're just looking for something to go after James Comey for, and this happened to be it.
1: Right. Well, he also, the president, of course, had kind of posted in public to his attorney general, then attorney general, saying, hey, why are we not going after these people, Lulu?
5: Yeah. And I think what we have learned now is that the president was very, very engaged, shall we say, in finding out exactly what Comey had said. And so to bring us back to what we were talking about to begin with, which was Todd Blanche at the Justice Department and the DOJ. This is part of a pattern that we see in the administration where the president is using the tools of government to go after the people that he wants to go after. And that is illegal. And again, it is not the way that the presidency should be used.
1: Congressman, do you dissent? What's the face?
6: I was hoping I would never have to think about James Comey ever again, and now we're dissecting these like boomer vague posts.
3: You sound like a Democrat.
6: You
3: sound a little like a Democrat.
1: Saying that 17 times fast on television, I keep having to.
6: No, if the Trump administration keeps this up, he's going to be your 2028 Democratic nominee for president. They're just going to catapult him right in. It'll be Michael Avenatti 2.0.
3: The president should be at the altar of James Comey and thanking him for being the president in the first place in 2016.
1: Certainly Hillary's team thinks.
3: Yeah.
1: Finish your thought.
6: He's right up there with Anthony Fauci of folks that just fade into the distance. Now, Fauci has a lot of things to answer for, and he shouldn't just be pleading the fifth. I think the American people deserve some semblance of honesty and accountability for the mismatch between his private recollections and his public, pronouncements. But these are just figures that have way outstripped their competence in terms of their ego, and I think they have left lasting images to the detriment of this country and to our trust in institutions. So,
5: but President Trump cannot let it go.
1: Living rent free.
5: I think many of us would not be wanting to talk about James Comey or anyone else, but this is because the president cannot let it go.
6: Age maximums for social media. That's the solution.
1: Indeed. All right. Caitlin Polans, do you want a very brief last word?
2: Yeah, one of the things here that is probably going to be happening going forward is the judge will look at whether this is going to open up the defense team for Comey's ability to get more information about Trump wanting briefings on this, and also the involvement of top political leaders. The first time that Comey was indicted, it became deeply embarrassing for the Justice Department, for Todd Blanche, now having his confirmation on the line. All of that's coming together, and one of the needles that the defense team is threading here is saying that some of this came about because Rudy Giuliani was talking about it on his online show. So we'll see how that all comes together.
5: Another blast from the past. Here we are.
1: Indeed. Here we are, for better or for worse, in sickness and in health. Caitlin Polans, thank you. I really appreciate it. The rest of our panel is going to stick around. Coming up next, Democratic Senator Andy Kim is going to join us here live in the arena after the Homeland Security Committee grilled Dr. Anthony Fauci on the government's response to the COVID pandemic, what he said, and more notably what he didn't say, that's now prompting talk of a contempt vote.
7: Respectfully decline to answer based upon my rights under the Fifth Amendment of the Constitution. I respectfully decline to answer based upon my rights under the Fifth Amendment to the Constitution.

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2: What day of the week is it today?
3: On the advice of counsel, I respectfully decline to answer based upon my rights under the Fifth Amendment to the Constitution.
2: What color tie are you wearing?
3: On the advice of counsel, I respectfully decline to answer based upon my rights under the Fifth Amendment to the Constitution.
2: What color is the carpet in front of you?
3: On the advice of counsel, I respectfully decline to answer based upon my rights under the Fifth Amendment to the Constitution.
4: If you happened to tune in to Dr. Anthony Fauci's Capitol Hill testimony today, you would have heard that answer over 100 times. The 85-year-old infectious disease doctor, who, of course, became the face of the country's response to the COVID-19 pandemic, repeatedly invoked his Fifth Amendment right during a round of intense questioning from Republican senators, who, Fauci said, were trying to get him to commit perjury. Fauci's appearance on Capitol Hill came following the release of his COVID-era diaries, in which the doctor detailed his interactions with President Trump and the quote-unquote media frenzy that surrounded him at the time. The contentious Senate hearing culminated in this moment when his lawyer was escorted out of the hearing following a tense back and forth with the committee's chairman, Rand Paul, who now says today's hearing will not be the end of it.
5: It's already been scheduled for next week for a vote on contempt of Congress.
6: I think the courts will have to figure out whether or not if you have a complete pardon, whether you have a liability against incrimination. Can you incriminate yourself if you have a pardon?
4: All right. Joining me now is one of the senators at today's hearing, Democratic Senator Andy Kim of New Jersey. Senator, thanks very much for being here. Take us inside the room here, because this clearly was very personal between Senator Paul and Dr. Fauci.
7: Yeah, absolutely. I mean, look, the first thing I'll just say is what didn't happen, which is that at a time when our country is at war with Iran, at a time when we have natural disasters and FEMA is withholding funding for states, especially blue states, from getting the funding that they need, this is where Chairman and the Homeland Security and the congressional Republicans wanted to spend their time. So, you know, this was just performative governance at its worst, trying to dig up, you know, someone

0: who's no longer in office at a time when we have such priorities that are there. Clearly a vendetta that was meant to be done. And look, you know, when it's going against somebody who has been leading up a federal agency before for 38 years, was appointed by Ronald Reagan, served under 7 presidents, 4 of them Republican presidents. You know, this is somebody who was a public servant, and the fact that we were wasting time on this rather than dealing with issues that the American people are demanding us focusing on, like the war, that's really just a waste of our time.
1: Would you have encouraged Dr. Fauci to handle this any differently? I mean, do you think he generated additional problems for himself by, I mean, you saw in that exchange, answering every question the way that he did?
0: I'm not an attorney. I don't know how best to be able to navigate that. But what I do know is that this was set up for them to be able to attack him one way or another. So regardless of whether he was answering the questions or did what he did today, the attacks were going to be there. And clearly was something that was meant to try to trip him up, trying to further any type of legal problems that he would have down the road. And again, just the fact that this is how we're using our time at a time when, you know, we're seeing, you know, real problems with the stock market today, other things, you know, it's just so out of touch with what the American people are asking us to focus on.
1: Yeah, just finally before we move to some of those other topics, do you feel confident that you understand the full scope of what the government knew, didn't know, and did and didn't tell the American people during the pandemic?
0: Well, look, I certainly there's going to be more that we need to do. I mean, after any type of crisis, you know, we should be having the type of research and analysis after 9/11, after any crisis. I was on the select committee on the coronavirus crisis during the pandemic, so certainly I saw many officials come before us, giving us their best judgment, but all of them said there's no perfect clarity when you're in the midst of a pandemic. You know, this was a novel virus. They didn't know how it was going to, each strand, how it was going to be effective. They didn't know fully how the vaccines were going to, and they let us know that. And it wasn't just Dr. Fauci, it was everybody.
1: And you feel like they were saying the same thing in public as they had been saying in private?
0: At least in terms of what I saw, yes. And I think that, you know, but again, any type of crisis situation, you know, there's always going to be challenges of clarity. I worked in war and conflict. You know, no one has perfect judgment. And so, yes, you know, there are going to be some issues on that front, but it shouldn't be something that we hold against someone individually in such a way like we saw today.
1: Let's talk a little bit about the upcoming midterm elections. And of course, your home state of New Jersey, the governor recently told her constituents that there had been a glitch that had caused a number of people who were not United States citizens to register to vote. Some 400 or so of them ended up actually voting. At the time, you responded to it by saying, well, somebody should be fired for that.
0: Yeah.
1: Has someone been fired for that?
0: Well, right now, the investigation in terms of who's at fault is underway. And that's exactly what we need to be doing, is understand who knew about this. Why is it that this was not brought to the people of New Jersey sooner? Why is it that senior leadership, at least, are saying that they didn't know about this? That's unacceptable. And that's something that we do need answers on. And also, do we need assurances that this is going to be fixed and that we're not going to have these problems again in the future?
1: Are you aware of any instance where these people voting affected the outcome of an election in New Jersey?
0: Nothing that I'm aware of. At least that's what the governor has said in terms of a rundown. And again, we need to make sure that we don't have these problems again and that the people of New Jersey feel, and frankly around the country, that they feel assured about the integrity of their election at a time when that is so often used for weaponization and so much used by this administration, the Trump administration, to sow doubt in people's democracy.
1: Well, speaking of the Trump administration, I mean, they have demanded that New Jersey hand over the names of these 400 people. And so far, Governor Sherrill has refused to do that. I mean, should she hand those names over?
0: Oh, well, first of all, a judge just a couple hours ago said no, that the Trump administration should not be able to get this, the voter rolls from New Jersey. And look, beyond just the legal side, you know, this is a president who called up election officials in Georgia and asked them to find him 11,780 votes. So is this a president that I trust when it comes to state's operation of elections? Absolutely not. I mean, and the American people heard that phone call, and they understand that this is someone who has in the past tried to manipulate the results of an election. No way he should get anywhere close to our voter rolls.
1: So speaking, of course, of people who are in this country or have faced law enforcement action, you have taken very public stand around conditions at ICE facilities in your state. You were pepper sprayed, I believe. And this is something that is taking in some ways a new form of standing up in our politics, right? There are some Democrats who many would criticize as being part of the establishment who send letters. You were out in front of the ICE facility doing what you did to try to shine a light on this policy. My question to you is, do you think that that's the kind of leadership that your party's going to need from people like, say, its 2028 presidential nominee? Is that what your voters are going to demand?
0: Well, what I think they want is they want someone that's going to show up, someone who's going to engage with the people and understand that right now it's more than just about being on social media and just about talking about these different issues. But one thing I will say is that it's important that we not just talk about what we're against. We have to talk about what we're for. So yes, I'm going to talk about how I'm opposed to what this administration is doing on healthcare, what they did on ICE, and certainly at Delaney Hall. But for instance, last week, I just put forward a major piece of legislation, the biggest of my career, called MediKids, which is a vision of guaranteeing healthcare for every child in this country. That's what people want. They want a sense of where we're going, not just about my opposition to the Medicaid cuts of Trump, but what is the vision forward. And that's where I think the Democratic Party, that the leadership and future candidates for president need to come in, is to show that vision of what it is that we are going to be able to provide and hold that choice up for the American people in the midterms as well as in the race for the White House.
1: Do you think the presidential nominee will need to be, the Democratic presidential nominee will need to be a progressive?
0: No, I don't think it has to be any particular sort of subsection and fracture in that kind of direction. In fact, I think it's going to be someone that can speak across it, be able to unify around an idea, but also generate the energy. And I think, you know, part of why I think we see progressive candidates successful right now is they are talking about bold ideas. But that's, you know, that's not something where any segment of the Democratic Party has a monopoly on bold ideas.
1: All right.
0: So, you know, I'm hoping that we'll have someone that can unify the party, put us forward with a really clear vision.
1: All right. Senator Andy Kim of New Jersey, sir, thanks very much for being here. Really
0: Thank you
1: appreciate
0: so much.
1: Your time. All right. Ahead here in the arena, the new CNN polling about how Americans are feeling about the Iran war as a former ally to the president calls for his impeachment.
2: The big issue is how to stop Trump. 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They've three times tried to vote war powers. They're supposed to authorize a war. I'm calling for it right now. 25th Amendment, impeachment, whatever needs to happen to get this front and center, to get control of our country.
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0: the economy is showing impressive resilience. Even with recent shocks, the trends are positive and reveal solid growth. Inflation remains elevated relative to the committee's 2% goal. The committee remains resolute. You've heard this before, but we will deliver price stability.
1: All right, breaking news. The Dow tanking by over 1,100 points, capping off its worst trading day in more than a year. The S&P and the tech-heavy NASDAQ also ending the day in the red. The market moves all coming off of announcement by the Fed, saw part of it there, to keep interest rates steady despite growing pressure to tackle inflation more directly. This is a new CNN poll also out today, reveals just how dissatisfied Americans are with President Trump and his handling of the economy amid the renewed conflict with Iran. The president's job approval, now 34%. That number is the same as the career low that he experienced in his first term. Okay, so that number was last seen after the January 6th insurrection. Okay, to give you a sense of just how bad things are for the president. And Senator Flake, I mean, we can just put these numbers up, okay? Trump approval on the economy, 30%. Iran, 28%. Inflation, 25%. Gas prices, 21%. Does the president have a clear plan for handling Iran? 26% say he does. 74% say he does not. CNN poll, Trump have the right priorities? Yes, 27%. No, 73%. Like, on and on and on. I mean, where is this coming from, and what does it say about where we're going?
2: Well, foreign policy rarely matters in elections, as we all know. It's the economy that matters. But here, foreign policy has a huge impact on what the economy is
1: doing. Because it's directly tied to the economy.
2: It is directly tied. And so, yeah, this is bad news all the way around. And so when I said earlier that I thought this was a good week in Washington and I feel better, part of it is because I'm convinced that divided government is coming. And then part of it is because of polls like this. And so, this is really bad news. And the worst news is there's no easy way out of it. He can't just flip a switch and say, okay, that didn't work. Because now that we're in, I don't see any way you get out of this and have control or have nobody controlling the Strait of Hormuz without some more kinetic action.
3: Mm-hmm. He's not interested in even getting out of it. I mean, I think what you see in these polls over and over again, especially when they ask, does the president care, have the right priorities? Does the president care about the things that I care about? You see him polling exceedingly low. They see him as distracted. They see him as not engaged in the issues that are important to them. And so what does this show? It shows that the American people are pretty clued into what's actually happening in this country.
1: I'm flashing back to what you said earlier in the show about being happy to be, you weren't enjoying a kumbaya moment, but you were happy to be a Democrat in the course of a midterm election.
4: But at the same time, I'm worried about the average person in this country. Yeah. And I think that the president, for all his communicative abilities, he's not able to communicate directly to the people about their problems, what they're suffering right now. Because he doesn't know what the price of eggs were. He never did. He never knew what a gallon of milk ever cost. He never knew what the price of gasoline was. He never had to. So it's really hard for him. I think he's talking about groceries. That's an arcane world. I don't know what you would substitute it with. I mean, these are words he never used because he never had to go to a grocery store. And so it's hard to communicate or have empathy towards people who are struggling that way when you yourself never had to do that. You never worried about where your next meal was coming from. You never had to worry about insurance for your kids or yourself. And I think that's really his biggest problem right now.
5: I will say the Fed remains an independent entity. You know, the president would have wanted to see interest rates cut. The markets wanted to see interest rates rise to address some of that inflation. And the Fed voted to keep it stable. The thing that I don't understand on the polling side, though, right now, Morning Consult also released their presidential approval poll yesterday. It showed the president's approval being the weakest disapproval, the strongest he's had since before the Iran war. I want to fast forward 3.5 months from now and get the postmortem on why our polls are showing such different things and also how predictive they will ultimately be. Mm-hmm. Because the weirdest thing, too, is, you know, the president's approval is very low. The generic ballot, though, isn't really moving. And I think going into a midterms, you know, where the Cook Political Report just released their updated numbers of the PVI, you know, we have so few
6: actual seats that will move.
4: Seats. Yeah.
6: And Democrats need to pick up three quarters of those that are within that D+5 to R+5 to flip. So this is, the politics are weird. The vibes are weird. Mm-hmm. I just want to get on the other side of it and figure out what we knew. And
1: yeah, the analysis right. The congressman is talking about showed fewer true swing states and showed a House of Representatives that is more likely to be a little bit more Republican than previously. So we shall see. On that note, we'll be right back.

0: Full Story with Anderson Cooper, Sunday at 8 on CNN.
1: All right. Thanks to my panel. Really appreciate you all being here. This was a great conversation today. Thanks to all of you at home for watching. We really appreciate you as well. Don't go anywhere. Jake Tapper is standing by for the lead. Hi, Jake.
2: Hey, Casey. How you doing? We're going to look for more tomorrow in the arena.
1: See you tomorrow.
2: A record 73% of the American people say that President Trump has the wrong priorities. 73%. The lead starts right now. On inflation and Iran and the economy, even his overall job performance, a brand new CNN poll shows President Trump is very underwater. And as far as the American people are concerned, clearly very distracted. Why would they think that about the man who today talked extensively about the need to remodel Dulles Airport? What this may signal about politics in America right now. Plus, we're going to talk about it with a man who often found himself in the center of it all, former Senator Joe Manchin of West Virginia. Plus, a key confirmation vote set for tomorrow, and acting Attorney General Todd Blanche is in serious risk of not getting the permanent gig. The Republicans, who could sink his confirmation. And a CNN special report revealing what is fueling harassment, intimidation, and attacks on Christians in Jerusalem and the occupied West Bank. Welcome to The Lead. I'm Jake Tapper. The lead tonight, President Trump's approval rating hitting an historic new low as Americans grow increasingly more bleak about staple issues of his second term and say his priorities are far from in line. This new CNN poll has the president at just a 34% approval rating. For context, this is the same career low of his first term after the January 6th insurrection. So you know that's got to be pretty bad. The president hit a new low among Republicans, too, with only 19% of his own party now saying they're enthusiastic about the rest of his second term. That's down nearly 20 points from last spring. The sinking numbers tie back to a range of connected issues. A majority of Americans are displeased with the president's focus on construction projects during his second term, as he announced today that renovations are going to begin on Virginia's Dulles Airport imminently. Also, more Americans now expect the Iran war to be headed towards a long-term conflict, as around three-quarters say the rising gas prices, one extremely tangible impact of the war, has caused them some financial hardship personally. A similar number say the president has not gone far enough to reduce the price of everyday goods. That was a key campaign promise of his from 2024. And speaking of campaigns, all this comes as the November midterm elections are only 97 days away. The president so far has given his party very few domestic policy bright spots to run on: his approval ratings on election integrity and voting rights, on immigration, and on federal government management all sit slightly above his overall approval, although all of them still a ways from even 50% approval. Meanwhile, on Capitol Hill today, two Senate Republican incumbents Trump has battled with, Tom Tillis in North Carolina and John Cornyn from Texas, whom Trump ousted by endorsing a primary opponent earlier this year. Both of them are threatening to tank the confirmation of Trump's chosen attorney general nominee, Todd Blanche. Both are on the Senate Judiciary Committee. Trump said this afternoon he had not heard there was any problem.
3: I thought it was pretty routine because he's so good. He just wouldn't find a better person. So I don't know. Maybe John Cornyn's upset with me because I didn't endorse him. I don't know what it is.
2: You think? As ye sow, so shall ye reap, Mr. President. Let's talk about this with somebody who's been willing to criticize both Republicans and Democrats. We have with us former U.S. Senator Joe Manchin, now an independent from West Virginia. He joins us with his daughter, Heather Manchin, and they are launching an effort for when it comes to independence, and we'll get to that in one second. But so much news, and I want to know, Senator, today's new CNN poll shows the president's approval rating at a new low, and the number drops even lower among independents, your key demographic group. Only 24% of independents approve of his job performance. That is canary in a coal mine numbers. What impact might that have on midterms?
4: Well, I think it's going to have a tremendous impact. Midterms are kind of volatile anyway. Put all that in the mix now, what you just seen the polls. Jake, my wife and I went to the grocery store today. And I just every time I go, I'm just amazed. I said, how do people make it? Just the two of us, we bought for them, what it cost just for us. And I said, just think of people with kids. And no one seems to be feeling that pain. Or they're not basically transmitting that I'm doing everything. I understand. And we're going to do everything we can to help you. They don't think there's anyone there on either side of the aisle that cares. They're so immersed in their parties, the DNER identity. And that's why Heather and I have got the Independent Leadership Council, Americans Together. Everything is, listen, they say, Joe, why'd you become an independent? I said, I like both sides. I like to work with both sides. I don't agree with both sides. And I don't want to be identified because right now you're guilt by association. Mm. I'm not a threat to anybody as an independent, but I can tell you, if you don't start putting the country first, if you don't start taking care of the people, they're going to take care of you and get rid of you. And that's what we think. A true independent coming to Congress and not caucusing with either one, making decisions based on what's great for the country. Forget about the party. The parties have already taken everything from us.
5: Yeah.
4: Our founding fathers never, ever talked about a party. The only time I ever heard about in history is when George Washington warned us, beware of the political parties so they can usurp the power from the people.
5: Heather, you talked a lot of independents. What do you hear?
6: 47% of the population now identify as independent. 16 states, 106 districts that have more independents than Republicans and Democrats, but not one member of Congress.
5: Well, there are two senators, right? But Bernie Sanders and Angus King, they both generally caucus with Democrats.
6: Right. And the only person in modern history out of Congress that's been elected outside the two-party system is Angus King. Everybody else has run on the party platform. So we've said if we can do something that's never been done before, run outside the two-party system, and once you get there, govern independently. Don't caucus with either party. Work with everyone. Do what no one seems to have the ability to do, which is not be a reliable party line vote and cause some discussion, negotiation, conversation about, as you just pointed out, all the huge key problems that our country's facing and not anything's getting done.
5: One of the things that does seem to happen when members of the Senate Republican Party are on their way out, especially if they have butted heads with President Trump, is they find this sense of independence, sometimes before they butt heads with Trump, yeah. Often afterwards. We're seeing this with Tom Tillis in North Carolina, who butted heads before and then decided he was going to retire. And then John Cornyn, who Trump endorsed his opponent in the primary. And now they are both putting up a fight about this anti-weaponization fund and whether or not they're going to endorse Todd Blanche.
4: Yeah. The funny thing about that is 20 years ago, you know, I had never given much thought about term limits. And I was at a town hall meeting in West Virginia, and the lady in the back got up and says, Joe, I wish you were for term limits.
5: Yeah.
4: And I said, say her name was Susie. I said, Susie, let me just tell you why you're going to lose basically a lot of skill sets. You're going to lose a lot of technical knowledge, a lot of experience. People know how the place works. And I was giving her everything why I did not support it.
5: We've all heard the argument. Yeah.
4: She says, think about this, Joe. Just think, if you were for term limits, maybe we get one good term out of you. Jake, I had no comeback. I said, Susie, I'm in. From that day forward, I have been for term limits because it'll give you courage you've never had.
5: Yeah.
4: And we're seeing it. And these are good people on both sides. These are my friends on both sides. They don't want to be where they're at, and they hate to get caught in this trap. And they've got to rise above this. And an independent, being independent will set you free. You don't owe your soul to the party. You owe it to the people that elected you, and to the Constitution you made an oath to.
5: But we've seen people become independents and run for re-election and have problems. Your friend Kyrsten Sinema, she decided to not run for re-election. She became an independent. She was probably going to lose her primary in the Democratic Party to a more progressive now senator, Ruben Gallego. We see with John Fetterman right now, very unpopular with the Democratic Party in Pennsylvania, more popular with Republicans. If he runs for re-election, he could lose in the primary as a Democrat, but he could become an independent.
6: Right. So to that point, it's never been done before. We know it's very difficult. And that's why we looked at this as an experiment. Are there a handful? We're not talking about 50 seats or, 100 seats. We're talking about can we one or two in the Senate, two or three in the House that can get in there and have the ability to govern independent? They're running outside the system, so they're not primaried. But we know, as you know, all the hurdles to just run as an independent. The amount of signatures varies by state. But as you break down these barriers, and we could punch, our finger in the dam, I think that if we can show it can be done and give a voice to 47% of America, then Katie bar the door. And then, but the problem is everybody says it can't be done. It's never been done. All the hurdles, we believe perhaps the perfect storm has happened. The amount of independence, the mass exodus from the parties, the disenfranchise, the feeling in the country at an all-time low, as you just said, about the administration, the feeling of government. If all of that can come and be fueled in the right way, mm-hmm. that somebody can go in there and say, I'm going to represent my state, my country, and listen to everybody. Everyone's got a good idea, or whoever's got the good idea, I'm willing to negotiate and operate under that premise.
4: Here's the big thing, Jim. Yeah. How did the system get to where the parties got all this power? They had control the primaries. They control the process of who you vote for. Mm-hmm. The average in 2024, the average across the country of primary people turning out is 21%, the lowest ever. They basically, and that's their mode of operandum. They want to control that primary because they can control extreme left or extreme right.
5: And although they've lost control of that to a degree because the Tea Party came up in the 20-aughts, whatever.
4: And now
5: you have the DSA
4: types. Sure.
5: Yeah. Well, let me ask you a question. How much are you following what's going on out west in these Senate races where basically there's an entrenched incumbent Republican and then there is a Democrat who is not as popular as an independent, and the Democratic candidates are dropping out just so that there can be this independent. I think it's happening in Nebraska, Montana, maybe Idaho. I might be getting those states wrong. If so, I apologize. But are you following that at all?
4: Oh, yeah, we're following it and watching what's happening because basically people are saying enough is enough. How many times have you heard, if you're an independent, you're just wasting your vote?
5: Right.
4: Don't you think you've already wasted it? How long have you wasted? What have you received but while you've been voting? We're giving you something new. A person that basically is a true independent. They might have been a D, they might have been an R, but they were all independent-minded, like most Americans. And now they're running as an independent. They sign a pledge that they will remain an independent when they get here. They will not caucus with either side, but they'll work with both sides when the best ideas will help the country.
5: Well,
4: why they're serving.
5: I'm an independent. You have to sell me on the whole thing. I just wish I could vote in primaries because here in D.C. we can't.
4: Well, you're paying for them.
5: I'm sure
4: I'm paying for the primary.
5: I'm paying for a lot.
4: You're disenfranchised. I'm disenfranchised. We're all disenfranchised as independents. How did that happen? Well, the right to vote in 65, Voting Rights Act.
5: Come back soon and talk about
4: this. We want you to talk a little bit more about it, Jake. Help us. We need help.
5: I'm an independent. I don't know what you want.
4: We're going to change.
5: That might hurt you.
4: We're going to change the country. No.
5: Senator Manchin, Heather Manchin, thank you so much.
6: Really
5: appreciate it. We do have some breaking news in our Money Lead because the worst drop for the Dow in more than a year after the vote to hold interest rates, what today's decision means for your money and the state of the U.S. economy. And breaking news on Capitol Hill, meetings right now trying to save the confirmation of Todd Blanche ahead of tomorrow's key confirmation vote. We're going to have a live report from the Hill next.

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0: We have some breaking news for you on Capitol Hill. There's new movement on that pending Judiciary Committee vote tomorrow for Todd Blanche, who is up for the permanent role of Attorney General. Let's get right to CNN's Manu Raju, who's outside the office of Senator John Cornyn, a key vote who has expressed skepticism about Blanche. And Manu, Cornyn is one of two Republicans threatening to block the vote in the committee. What's going on?
1: Yeah, and it's still unclear whether or not they can win his vote ahead of that critical committee vote tomorrow morning. And right now, it is unclear whether or not that vote, in fact, will go forward amid concerns, major concerns raised by John Cornyn along with Senator Tom Tillis over the so-called anti-weaponization fund that the Justice Department tried to move forward with, a $1.8 billion fund, and also a deal with and how to deal with future audits and past audits involving the president, his family members, and the like, and how they may deal with tax enforcement issues involving the president. All those are part of a negotiation that are happening behind the scenes. Now, just moments ago, Chuck Grassley, along with Tom Tillis, did leave this meeting with John Cornyn in Cornyn's office, and Grassley indicated that there's still some work to do. He said that we are, quote, working on getting a solution, suggesting that perhaps the solution isn't quite there yet. And then Tom Tillis, who's been sounding more optimistic than John Cornyn has, said, quote, every discussion we've had like this is taking us a step closer. So it indicates that there is still some more work to do. Now, the person that we have not heard from yet is Senator Cornyn himself. We've been speaking to him repeatedly through the course of the day. I've asked him a ton of questions about where he stands and where he stood before this meeting with Chuck Grassley and Tom Tillis, is that he was still a no. He was still planning to vote no tomorrow because he says the Justice Department has not been responsive to the concerns that he laid out in the aftermath of Todd Blanche's confirmation hearing and everything that he has said since. And he wants more specificity, written language, to ensure, in particular, that that weaponization fund will not go forward, especially as a separate litigation is going on over this issue as well. So, Jake, how that's being resolved is still unclear, whether it gets resolved and whether this vote actually will happen, meaning that at this moment, this nomination very much hanging in the balance with any one Republican, any of those Republicans, either of those men, if they were to vote no tomorrow, Tillis or Cornyn, that would be enough to stall, if not completely kill, this nomination.
0: So if the vote stalls tomorrow, if Cornyn says, I'm not going to vote yes today, so if you have the vote today, that's trouble, what happens? Is the nomination dead, or they just do this full court press on Cornyn or Tillis or whatever?
1: You know, it is still, it would be very, the nomination would be really serious jeopardy, Jake. There would be an opportunity to revive the nomination perhaps at a later date, and there would be a possibility of the Senate Majority Leader John Thune taking procedural steps to circumvent the Senate Judiciary Committee, but Thune is very skeptical about going that route. He has not wanted to do that in the past. He has wanted to respect the recommendation of the committee. And if the committee is deadlocked, which would mean if one Republican did defect, it would be deadlocked. That means the nomination would have effectively been stalled and defeated in the committee. John Thune is likely to respect that vote in the committee. Unless something changes, that would mean that this could be stalled for the indefinite future. Now, there could be a circumstance, too, Jake, that John Cornyn ultimately would get his concerns resolved at a later date, could change his mind and vote yes at a later date. But the chairman of the committee, Chuck Grassley, wants to avoid this altogether, which is why he is working with the White House behind the scenes to try to resolve John Cornyn's concerns at the moment. Unclear if they have.
0: All right, Manu Raju on Capitol Hill. Stay close. We're going to check back with you on this breaking story. Also breaking in our money lead, the worst day for the Dow in more than a year, sharp drops for the NASDAQ and the S&P as well. The divided decision from the Federal Reserve leading to these declines and what it all means about the health of the U.S. economy and your own bank account. That's next.
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3: Parquet is the world's first zero-proof spirit that tastes like the real

0: Breaking news in our money lead. Take a look. Big losses on Wall Street today. Just some of the reaction to the Federal Reserve's decision to hold interest rates steady where they are. The Dow plunging more than 1,000 points today. Its worst day since April of last year. The S&P 500 and NASDAQ also fell sharply. Today, the Fed's new chairman, Kevin Warsh, who Trump said was straight out of central casting, promised to tackle inflation, but he offered few details on how, instead asking the nation for patience.
1: Inflation remains elevated relative to the committee's 2% goal. You've heard this before, but we will deliver price stability. We understand that the 5+ years of inflation above target cannot be cured in 9 weeks or by a single month of modest price decreases.
0: Let's bring in CNN senior business reporter Dave Goldman. Dave, break down the Fed's decision here for us.
2: Yeah, certainly the market is reacting in a very strong way. You see this sea of red. This is the worst day for the Dow in over a year. Look at tech stocks down 1.7%. This is a significant reaction. Let me show you something that's even more significant, Jake, the bond market, right? This is what determines rates, not the Fed, not stocks, the bond market. We are now close to the all-time high for the Trump administration, either Trump administration. We also are at a 19-year high for the 30-year yield. What follows the 30-year and the 10-year yield? Your mortgage, right? So expect those mortgage rates to tick higher tomorrow and in the future. I also think that this is important. This is supposed to follow the federal fund rate that is significantly higher. Jake, this is the market saying we're worried about inflation, and we didn't hear much from the new Fed chair who is supposed to settle the markets down and explain what's going on. Without the explanation, this is the reaction you're seeing.
0: But Dave, why didn't the Fed raise interest rates?
2: Right. So this is the key, because we are now still for the fifth straight meeting at the same high level, but at the same level when we've seen inflation rise and rise. We were at 4.2%, 3.5%. No matter what it was, these are all higher than that 2% target that the Fed has. But as I mentioned, look at where the two-year yield is. This is supposed to be the same as that. They're supposed to work in tandem. This is the market saying, wait a minute, we're concerned about inflation and this yield needs to be higher to combat that. And as the Fed chairman said, we're happy to let the market do the work for us. The market is playing the ball now, not the referee, meaning it is focused on inflation and not on what the Fed is going to do. What Kevin Warsh is saying here is basically, I can eat my cake and have it too. I can be Trump's Fed chair and either keep rates steady or start to lower them and let the market react to inflation, setting that rate higher, Jake.
0: All right, Dave Goldman, thanks so much. Appreciate it. Coming up next is CNN Special Report. Getting at the core of what's fueling so much harassment, intimidation, and violent attacks on Christians in Jerusalem and the occupied West Bank. Stay with us.
3: Let's invite others to the party.
4: Engagement party. New episode.

0: Our world lead starts in the occupied West Bank, the strip of land that borders Israel, Jordan, and the Dead Sea, which has become an increasingly more violent hotbed for clashes between Israeli settlers and Palestinians. Today, global powers are taking notice. Canada's foreign ministry called for the expansion of Israeli settlements to stop, and the United Nations issued a new report finding settler violence has reached a, quote, all-time high. CNN's Clarissa Ward follows a group of Palestinians leaving the West Bank in droves. They are Christians.
1: For 2,000 years, Christians have been in the Holy Land. That presence now under mounting pressure as attacks on Christians rise. In Jerusalem, spitting at clergy, vandalizing holy sites, harassment and intimidation are almost daily occurrences. While in the occupied West Bank, Israeli settler violence and economic pressure are pushing Palestinian Christians out. April 2026, a nun is thrown to the pavement by an Israeli extremist just outside the site of the Last Supper. The Israeli government strongly condemns the attack, and the suspect is arrested.
2: This is where two of the quarters meet, Christian and Jewish, and so it's always been a friction point.
1: Father Anthony Jambroni teaches at the same school as the nun who was attacked. He has lived in Jerusalem for 10 years.
3: Does anyone have any sense of what the motivation was here? I've heard some speculation that maybe he was disturbed individual or...
2: He could be disturbed, but he's filled with an ideology as well that I think doesn't want to accept her presence here.
3: Help us understand that a little bit better.
2: Yeah, well, I mean, it's obviously a long history. It's very important to say that that's an extreme view. I think there's increasing concern that it's an extreme view that's getting mainstreamed. It's a fundamentalist understanding of the possession of the land. The land was given to the Jews, and that needs to mean all of it.
1: According to the Religious Freedom Data Center, from April to June of this year, reports of incidents against Christians in Jerusalem rose by 70% compared to the 3 months before October 7th. Though the spike may partly reflect more people coming forward to report. The fallout has embarrassed the Israeli government internationally. In April, it appointed Arab-Israeli Christian diplomat George Deek as special envoy to the Christian world, the first such position in Israel's history.
4: Attacks on Christians, on Jews, on Muslims, or anyone based on their faith or their ethnicity is immoral, illegal, and unacceptable. We should, however, be able to distinguish between serious incidents that require serious action and the false narrative that this is somehow representative of the Israeli state, Israeli society, or Christian life in Israel. The reality in Israel is that Israel remains the only place in the region where the numbers, the Christian community in Israel is actually growing.
3: There is a sense that these types of incidents and this type of bigotry and this ideology has been allowed to continue with relative impunity.
4: I acknowledge the fact that there is a rise in extremism in Israel, just like we see a rise in extremism, I think, across the world. We can do more, and we should do more, and it is my task to make sure that we will do more.
1: But just 20 miles away, the government is enabling Israeli settler extremism.
3: So we're driving now to a town called Taibe in the occupied West Bank. And it's been coming under attack from settlers for some years now, but those attacks have really intensified in recent months.
1: Palestinians of all faiths are struggling, but Christian Palestinians are leaving faster than most. It doesn't take long for us to come across Roland Basir. His cement factory has come under attack

0: this morning by settlers, as it does most days. He shows us videos he has compiled over months of settler extremists chasing him out of his factory. Down at the damaged factory, the Israeli police and army finally arrive, 4.5 hours after Basir says he first called them. But minutes later, without even getting out of their vehicles, they turn around and start to leave.
1: See you later. Bye-bye.
2: So they came, they...
1: Hey, shorta wajik.
2: Seem now to be leaving.
0: As we drive out of Taibe, we see a young settler grazing his sheep in the town's olive groves.
2: Hi. Hi, excuse me. My name's Clarissa Ward. I work for CNN. Can I ask you some questions? Do you speak any English? Sliha?
3: Shalom. Ata mdaber anglit?
0: He ignores our attempts to speak with him in Hebrew and begins to film us.
2: This is a Palestinian town, Taibe. It's a Christian Palestinian town. I'm just wondering if you can explain why you're here or what you're doing here. This is not your land. So you can see he took a video of the whole thing, did not say a single word to us. And we're right here, right outside of Taibe.
0: Reverend Munther Isaac says that since October 7th, the situation has become untenable.
4: Christians are part of the Palestinian people. Whatever happened to all Palestinians happens to us. The issue with Christians is that because our numbers are small, we became a very vulnerable community. So every family that leaves, we feel its impact.
2: Do you feel that the church is doing enough to protect Christians here?
4: Churches around the world are saying many good things. What we need is action to put pressure on Israel to stop the settlement activities and to reach a settlement with the Palestinians.
0: For now, that seems a distant prospect. Without decisive action, the erosion of Christian life in the Holy Land will continue. The question is whether there is political will to change it. Clarissa Ward, CNN, Jerusalem.
5: And our thanks to Clarissa Ward and her team for that report. All bets are off, or maybe all bets are on, as some states try to shut down election betting. Others call it voter suppression. When does betting...
4: ...are saying many good things. What we need is action to put pressure on Israel to stop the settlement activities and to reach a settlement with the Palestinians.
0: For now, that seems a distant prospect. Without decisive action, the erosion of Christian life in the Holy Land will continue. The question is whether there is political will to change it. Clarissa Ward, CNN, Jerusalem.
5: And our thanks to Clarissa Ward and her team for that report. All bets are off, or maybe all bets are on, as some states try to shut down election betting. Others call it voter suppression. When does betting teeter on insider trading? An expert panel on prediction markets will put their cards on the table next.

0: And we're back with our tech lead and this message, do not bet on your ballot. We mean that literally. Don't bet on your ballot. Wisconsin officials recently warned voters they cannot bet on an election and cast a ballot in that same race. That law has technically been on the books since the 1800s. If voters do that, their ballots could be thrown out and the offender could actually be prosecuted. Other states are also on edge given the rise of these wild prediction markets. So let's talk about this with CNN senior reporter Marshall Cohen, who just heard from election officials today. Also with us are Christy Goldsmith Romero, a former commissioner with the Commodity Futures Trading Commission, or CFTC, which regulates prediction markets, and Rob Schwartz, who served as the commission's chief legal advisor. So, Marshall, that warning from Wisconsin's election commission definitely caught the attention of Kalshi. That's the biggest prediction market in the country. I think we have some sort of deal with them that we should probably disclose.
1: CNN has a partnership with
0: Kalshi. Okay, just to disclose that. But they don't know anything about the segment we're doing. Break this down for us.
1: This was pretty wild last week, and it spread like wildfire among the exploding community of prediction market traders and people that are fascinated by this stuff. The warning came from those election officials who simply told their constituents, hey, you probably don't know about this law. It's from the 1800s, but technically on the books, it says that if you wager on an election on a specific race in Wisconsin, you are then disqualified, no longer qualified to vote on that race, vote in that election. It's not clear if that's really enforceable today or if it's even constitutional, but it is the law, and they were notifying their constituents about it, which triggered a very aggressive reaction from Kalshi, which went on the attack, claimed that the election officials were trying to suppress the vote, and it just was a big mess. But it caught a lot of attention among election officials across the country because this is the first election, the midterms, with widespread use of these markets.
0: And Rob, just 2 years ago, before the 2024 election, you argued the government's case to prevent election betting. But you lost the case. A federal appeals court ruled that the CFTC overstepped its authority in its attempt to block prediction market betting from voters voting in those same elections. What were your concerns then, and have they grown since then?
2: Well, it was the commission's concern. I was their lawyer.
0: Right.
2: But the way they articulated it was that, number one, they didn't view these contracts as real financial products. They viewed it as gambling on elections, so they called it gaming. And they didn't feel it had a place on futures exchanges. They felt that there was a potential threat to election integrity. So, for example, somebody could take a large bet or take a large position on a market, make it look like a candidate had a better chance to win than they really do. And that could have all kinds of effects. So on fundraising, on media coverage, on so forth.
0: Yeah.
2: So that was the kind of thing that the CFTC was most. And they were also concerned about interfering with states' election laws, like Wisconsin, where they prohibit about half states have laws on the books.
0: Christy, this all raises even heightened concerns about insider trading that already existed. And then we were discussing this a second ago. 2 weeks ago, we learned that the White House teleprompter operator was under federal investigation by the CFTC for allegedly betting on what Trump might say in speeches, which he clearly would have an insider track to. This past spring, Kalshi suspended three political candidates from using the platform after an investigation showed that they allegedly bet on their own campaigns. And then, of course, there's this remarkable case of the U.S. Special Forces soldier facing criminal charges for allegedly betting on the capture of Venezuelan President Nicolas Maduro, which happened with the help of Special Forces. This must be happening. If we know about those five cases, this must be happening much, much more than we even have any idea about.
3: Yeah, absolutely. I mean, this is why I voted to ban the election related contracts, because I thought there's no way for the CFTC to be able to ensure the integrity of elections. We don't know what's happening. I mean, the insider trading just makes people think these markets are rigged. Right. And so people will say, well, on the elections, we look at these markets because they give us continuous real time information. That's the wisdom of crowds. Mm-hmm. But only if they have integrity. Right. Only if there's no insider trading. You've got these congressional candidates who were caught because of some new rule. Well, why is it a new rule that a candidate can't trade on their own election? And what about people beyond the candidate? And how is the CFTC and these prediction market exchanges supposed to know who's an insider? And ultimately, I think the CFTC is I'm really worried that they don't have access to the information or the expertise to be able to safeguard the election integrity.
0: And Rob, is it difficult to prove insider trading in elections?
2: Well, it depends on the facts and circumstances, right? I think if you read the indictments in these cases that you mentioned, there are very, very damning facts if the government can prove it. The special forces soldier had access to classified information. He set up an account. It was a brand new account. He routed some of the proceeds through overseas. The exchange was overseas. He used cryptocurrency to kind of cover his tracks. Again, allegedly, if this can be proven,
0: right.
2: The behavior of the trader is going to matter a lot in any given case.
0: But is the idea, Christy, that maybe somebody would like run for office and then tank it and bet against themselves?
3: Well, I think that could be one, right? That's one election integrity. Or it could be, let's think about, we've got insider trading. You've also got potential manipulation of markets, right? You have a foreign actor, a domestic actor, who's trying to, put out a lot of disinformation to ultimately change voters' views, influence the election.
0: Oh, so that the betting is the main thing and the election just becomes a consequence, a tragedy that, you know, collateral damage.
3: It could be one. I mean, and then you've got insiders and you think, okay, who else besides the candidate knows information and is in some duty of confidence and duty of trust to keep everything confidential, but is actually trying to make money?
0: Man, that's all we need is less confidence in elections. Marshall, there are probably people watching and wondering, how is betting on elections even legal? And that's actually pitting some states against the federal government here.
1: There's a colossal showdown right now between states and the federal government, specifically the Trump administration. As you mentioned, the Biden administration did try to stop this. They lost in court, and now it is proliferating like crazy. It's quite popular. I just looked this up before we came on. On Kalshi and Poly Market, the two biggest prediction markets, there have been more than $31 million in trading volume over who will control the U.S. House. The Trump administration, the CFTC, has been protecting this industry and trying to enshrine into federal regulations that election markets like these are good, are legal. States are trying to block election markets and also sports wagering, which is a much bigger business than elections.
0: Yeah.
1: There are dozens of cases across the country. There was a ruling a few hours ago against the companies in Wisconsin. There was a ruling in favor of the companies earlier this week in Minnesota. Most of the experts I speak to, probably the experts at this table here, also would agree this is probably going to be decided by the Supreme Court.
0: All right. Thanks, one and all. Fascinating and troubling stuff. Really appreciate it. Thank you so much. One note, as I noted earlier, CNN has a partnership with Kalshi, and we use its data to cover major events. But editorial employees are not allowed to use prediction markets. Okay. We're watching this hurry up and wait situation on Capitol Hill right now. Todd Blanche needs the vote of every Republican on the Senate Judiciary Committee to advance his nomination to become Attorney General. Then we'll go to the floor of the Senate. Right now, Blanche does not seem to have the support of all the Republicans on the Judiciary Committee. Will conversations that just took place change the minds of these two key Republican holdouts? CNN's Manu Raju is chasing the latest in the halls next.
4: Business.

0: At Fisher Investments, we're clearly different.
1: He's transcendent.
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3: 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It's what sport was all about.
4: Decades in Sports, Sunday at 9 on CNN, and next day on the CNN app.
5: Welcome to The Lead. I'm Jake Tapper. This hour, Todd Blanche's nomination to be Attorney General is in peril at this hour as two key Senate Republicans are demanding guarantees from Trump's nominee. Blanche was just seen leaving the Capitol, so does that mean deal or no deal? Is there an admission that the votes are not there right now? Plus, Dr. Anthony Fauci soon could be held in contempt of Congress after he invoked his Fifth Amendment right more than 100 times during a contentious hearing earlier today in the Senate. Fauci, who led the U.S. COVID response, refusing to answer questions about his handling of the pandemic. We're going to play you some of the most heated moments ahead. Also, newly released court filings reveal the U.S. Secret Service surveilled James Comey after his seashell post on Instagram. Federal officials, apparently acting without a warrant, tracked Comey's phone as he left the beach and headed back to D.C. But will this evidence help Comey's case, his attempt to get the case thrown out against him? And after putting his personal touches on the White House and the reflecting pool in the Kennedy Center, today we learned about President Trump's latest renovation project, which will cost more than $20 billion and affects millions of people each year. Those details coming up. The Lead tonight, lightning rod, nomination in peril. Two Republican senators threatening to tank Todd Blanche's nomination to permanently become the U.S. Attorney General. The holdouts ahead of tomorrow's key vote, well, Senators Tom Tillis of North Carolina, who has butted heads with Trump, and John Cornyn of Texas, who has butted heads with Trump. They are demanding written assurances on how the Trump Justice Department plans to kill the so-called anti-weaponization fund for good, as well as wanting language ensuring that any president is not exempt from future IRS audits. Now, losing either Cornyn or Tillis would keep Blanche's nomination from moving through the Senate Judiciary Committee. CNN's Caitlin Collins is at the White House. But first, let's go to CNN's Manu Raju on Capitol Hill with the latest. And Manu, you just spoke with John Cornyn. What do you have to say?
6: Yeah, he made clear his concerns are not resolved, Jake, and that he is prepared to vote against this nomination if there is a committee vote tomorrow in the Senate Judiciary Committee. He simply says the Justice Department has not been responsive to his concerns, those two chief demands, ensuring written language that says that $1.8 billion anti-weaponization fund, a fund that presumably could give taxpayer dollars to people like January 6 rioters, that is dead altogether and it will not proceed. And also to limit future presidents from, and any president, from having any audits happening against them, tax enforcement happening against them. There's been concern that the president and his family and other organizations could be exempt from tax enforcement under this deal that was reached. Cornyn wants that gone completely and wants that written. He says that they have not done that. And just moments ago, we caught up with him as he was leaving his office after he had met with the chairman of the Senate Judiciary Committee, Chuck Grassley, along with Tom Tillis. And he made crystal clear his concerns are not met. And he's warning the president not to take his vote for granted.
7: For Senator Grassley to make a decision, we haven't heard from the DOJ. So I think what he told me is he wanted to wait to see if they made a response, but I'm not aware they have.
8: You haven't heard from the DOJ at all? They responded to you after you sent that back to them?
7: As I told you earlier, it was not responsive to my concerns. I mean, we've heard from them. It's just that they refused to commit to writing what he testified to under oath. And it's not a big ask. We're trying to help them get this solved, but they refuse to accept our help.
6: But so Senator, you're still ready to vote no right now. If this happens tomorrow, you're going to vote no still.
7: Well, I don't know whether there will be a markup tomorrow.
6: If it happens.
7: Senator Van Hollen, he's got something he wants to say.
6: If it happens, you're a no.
7: I'm not going to speculate. I'm going to wait and see what happens.
9: Senator, are you advising Chairman Grassley to delay tomorrow's markup, given you haven't heard from DOJ yet?
7: Senator Grassley's been around here a lot longer than I have. I'm not advising him anything.
6: But how was that meeting with him? And you met with him for some time. What was the purpose?
7: Kate, how do we get up?
6: What was the purpose of the meeting?
7: How do we lose all these people?
6: You've been here so long.
9: If nothing changes right now, though, you're not a yes.
7: You going up?
1: Watch out.
7: I am. I'm not going to speculate.
10: But what, yes,
7: sir. This could be solved in just a matter of seconds.
11: Are you in contact with the White House about this, Senator?
7: I think Senator Grassley has been talking to the White House.
12: Is your issue more about the IRS settlement language more than the fund at this point?
7: It's both.
9: But where you are right now, you are not yet ready to vote in favor of Todd Blanche's nomination.
7: Right. And the vote hasn't, that time has not yet occurred.
13: President Trump noted today in the White House that he didn't endorse you. He's wondering, kind of openly speculating whether or not that might have been have something to do with this.
7: I think that's a convenient excuse for not cooperating with the Judiciary Committee's appropriate role in confirmation.
12: You would acknowledge, though, not having to run for re-election anymore has freed you up to be more independent from the president. Would you acknowledge that?
7: Have you noticed?
9: Sir, you've been extremely clear in what you want. Why don't you think why don't you think Todd Blanche has met your demands as we're in the 11th hour before this vote?
7: Well, I assume he's getting some pushback from the president's lawyers.
9: Have you heard that directly from the DOJ?
7: No, I'm assuming that.
9: I mean, the attorney general is supposed to be an independent person in the administration, which advises not to listen to that.
7: In this case, he's not representing the president.
12: So when the president says that you're doing this as a political vendetta, what do you say?
7: That's a convenient excuse, and it happens to be untrue.
6: So as you heard there, Jake, and saw, Senator Cornyn is being clear that he's not heard anything from the Justice Department that could get him to yes ahead of tomorrow's vote in the committee. Now, that vote is still scheduled for tomorrow, Jake, and it's unclear whether it will be delayed. The chairman of the committee, Chuck Grassley, has refused to say whether or not he's prepared to delay this. He did make some comments after leaving John Cornyn's office saying they're working to try to get a solution. So clearly there's not a solution. I will say that Tom Tillis is sounding more optimistic than John Cornyn, which is why really the focus at this moment is more so on Cornyn and whether he's ready to defy a president that he worked so hard to court in his reelection campaign in Texas. Of course, Cornyn eventually endorsed his primary foe, Ken Paxton, who won that nomination. But since Cornyn lost his effort to win reelection, he's come back here. And as you said, what you heard what he said to me, he's feeling a lot more independent these days, Jake.
5: I'm sure he is. Caitlin, after spending time on Capitol Hill, Todd Blanche then went to the White House. What's the White House doing behind the scenes to try to salvage Blanche's nomination?
14: I mean, Jake, earlier this week, the White House seemed to think that this was on a glide path to happening and that Todd Blanche was going to get confirmed. They weren't going to have any issues with this. And now they're on the verge of this vote happening tomorrow and listening to comments like that from John Cornyn to Manu. And it is not clear at all that this is even going to move forward, even if that vote happens tomorrow, if Todd Blanche cannot get enough votes here. And so I think that's been a big point of frustration for the White House. And the problem, Jake, is that Todd Blanche has a lot of Republican support on Capitol Hill. He doesn't have it from the two Republican senators that the White House has the least influence and leverage over, because obviously they are not coming back here to Washington after next January. And so it's pretty difficult for the White House to pressure them or influence them as they would any other Republican who is running for re-election or simply returning to Washington. And I think that is at a crossroads for this White House right now in terms of where this is going to go next. Now, the White House was frustrated that Senator Cornyn had canceled that meeting that he was expected to have with the acting attorney general, Todd Blanche, earlier today, you know, just about a half hour before it was expected to actually take place. But, Jake, all of this is happening in the background, and the White House does seem worried about it when we speak to officials about this. One person who seemed unaware of the drama that is unfolding on Capitol Hill right now with one of his biggest nominees was President Trump himself, because this is what he told reporters earlier this afternoon inside the Oval Office.
15: Todd Blanche is outstanding, and I thought it was pretty routine because he's so good. He just wouldn't find a better person. So I don't know, maybe John Cornyn's upset with me because I didn't endorse him. I don't know what it is, but I haven't heard that there's a problem. I heard he's going through quite nicely.
14: And going through quite nicely, obviously, Jake, does not contort with reality in terms of what we are hearing from John Cornyn and others on Capitol Hill. Potentially it could change overnight. Things move fast here sometimes in Washington. But right now, obviously, this is a real problem for the White House in terms of whether or not they are willing to give Senator John Cornyn, who seems to be the most staunchly opposed to this unless he gets in writing from the administration and from the Justice Department on something that the president has touted, Jake, which is the protection of IRS investigation that came as part of that agreement.
5: All right, Caitlin Collins at the White House, Manu Raju on Capitol Hill, no better team covering this stuff. Thanks so much to both of you. Don't miss Caitlin on her show, The Source with Caitlin Collins. Her guests tonight include Independent Senator Bernie Sanders of Vermont, who caucuses with Democrats. That's tonight at 9 Eastern, only on CNN. Joining us now, the ranking Democrat on the Senate Judiciary Committee, Illinois Senator Dick Durbin. Senator, good to see you. What is your reaction to what your Republican colleague, Senator Cornyn, just said about not willing to vote for Blanche, at least not at this hour?
1: I've been listening to John Cornyn very closely, and at the hearing with Blanche, he asked some pointed questions, good pointed questions, that were kind of a surprise from his side of the table. And it was clear that he had some issues that he wanted to resolve with this administration and that they shouldn't take him for granted. I don't know what happened with scheduling these meetings back and forth, but if anybody in the White House is taking him for granted, it's a mistake. He's not a pushover.
5: It seems to me that the White House could easily get Cornyn and Tillis's votes if they just put in writing that they're not going to bring back this so-called anti-weaponization fund of the $1.776 billion for the people who beat up cops on January 6th and the like. And yet the White House doesn't seem to be willing to do that.
1: And I don't understand that at all. I mean, that is not an unusual or a complicated request. What John Cornyn is asking for is the White House to put in writing what Blanche has already told us. And to think that they're holding back on this reminds me when they went through this escapade where they wouldn't meet with the survivors of Jeffrey Epstein. Wouldn't meet with the survivors. Tillis finally said to him, then you don't get my vote if you won't meet them. So they had a cursory meeting. There was not a serious undertaking. They seem to think they have so much power they don't have to listen to anybody. It looks like there's a confrontation brewing here. I won't speak for my Republican colleagues. They'll speak for themselves.
5: Have you spoken with either Cornyn or Tillis about their demands? And
1: no,
5: their go ahead.
1: I have not. This is a delicate situation. I don't want to interfere with their decision making. We're talking about the next Attorney General of the United States. Their request is reasonable. This slush fund that they put together, $2 billion, to pay the people that beat up the cops here in the Capitol. I mean, it was a crazy idea. Blanche actually said in my office it was a mistake. He's denied that, but he said it. My staff witnessed it well. But to ask, put this in writing, particularly when it comes to future liability on tax laws and tax crimes, that is not unreasonable. I think John Cornyn's request and Tillis as well really are reasonable.
5: So one of the things that's interesting is you you accused Blanche of lying about this anti-weaponization fund, and I assume that's a reference to you and your staff saying that he told you behind closed doors it was a mistake, and then publicly he denied that he said that. I would think that if you're convinced that he's just a liar, that should be a disqualification for a U.S. Attorney General.
1: Yes, it certainly would be. And as far as I'm concerned, this MAGA mighty position that no one ever says that they made a mistake, no one ever uses the word sorry. In a sentence, that may be the manly thing to do from the MAGA point of view, but it doesn't make sense to me.
5: If Blanche's nomination fails to advance out of the Judiciary Committee, do you worry at all that the Trump administration simply won't care and they'll keep him in the position as acting or interim U.S. Attorney General?
1: Well, they can do that, but he's certainly in a diminished situation if that's the fact. I don't know what they have in mind in that alternative, and I won't presume anything until these two Republican senators make up their minds and announce it to the public.
5: Democratic Senator Dick Durbin of Illinois, thank you, sir. Appreciate it. Good to see you again.
1: Thank you.
5: Members of another group, also against Blanche's confirmation, made their opposition known on Capitol Hill today. They are, as the senator just referred to, survivors of Jeffrey Epstein, and they were carrying portions of the Epstein files, urging senators to vote no on Blanche because of the way he has treated them. And one of those survivors, Liz Stein, joins us next.
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0: 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Try Cozy Fit Skechers slip-ins.
1: Let's invite others to the party.
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3: In our Law and Justice lead, some survivors of Jeffrey Epstein are going door to door on Capitol Hill. They're delivering copies of the Epstein files to members of the Senate Judiciary Committee. They say it's a last-ditch effort to try to stop Todd Blanche's confirmation to be U.S. Attorney General. Also today, Defend.org and the Institute for Primary Facts launched a nationwide bookmobile campaign carrying 3.5 million pages of the files around Washington, D.C. in an effort to keep pressure on lawmakers and demand more transparency. Joining us to discuss is Epstein survivor Liz Stein. First off, as always, how you doing? This sucks to talk about, sucks to talk about publicly. You're trying to confront politicians. You all right?
4: Yeah, we're hanging in. You know, this is a long haul. This is not anything that's going to happen immediately, and we're here for it.
3: So two senators, Cornyn and Tillis, on the Judiciary Committee, both Republicans, are raising concerns about something else, the Anti-Weaponization Fund. Although Tillis did say that he wouldn't even contemplate voting for Todd Blanche if Blanche didn't meet with survivors, and Blanche did meet with survivors, although the meeting didn't go so great, from what I understand. You met with Cornyn's staff earlier today. Do you feel like that was productive?
4: We did. You know, it was really, we really appreciated Senator Cornyn's staff sitting down with us and listening to what our exact concerns were about the nomination of Todd Blanche. You know, Senator Cornyn has a longstanding track record of standing behind survivors of human trafficking. And I think that, you know, something that gets missed a lot in all of this, I say all the time that there's so much political emotion infused into what is the crime of sex trafficking. I think that when we are able to get these face-to-face meetings with people and really make them understand the human element of this case, their whole perspective changes.
3: Mm. Survivors delivered copies of the files to lawmakers today. What was that moment like, those moments?
4: You know, I think that it was really important for us to do, because I think that sometimes when we talk about the Epstein files being 3.5 million pages that have been released so far, that feels very abstract. But when you bring into someone's office a book that has been earmarked with potential investigative leads and you say, here, look, here are some of the files, here are some of the leads, you can't deny that when it's sitting right in front of you.
3: Yeah. And just to reiterate, correct me if I'm wrong, your concerns about Todd Blanche is, A, he was in charge of releasing the Epstein files, at least according to then-Attorney General Pam Bondi, and by even the admission of Vice President Vance, that was all mishandled. B, it was mishandled in such a way that exposed names and addresses and information about survivors and redacted information about possible perpetrators. And see, you know, until Tom Tillis demanded it, he refused to even meet with you guys.
4: Yeah. We had been requesting meetings with the DOJ for months. And when Senator Tillis requested that meeting, we really think that he did that expecting a good faith meeting between the parties. We certainly went into that meeting with Todd Blanche prepared to get some answers, but he just didn't seem interested in giving us any.
3: And I know that I saw some social media video of Danny, one of your sisters, in this, your survivor sisters, describing the meeting with Blanche, in which Blanche, the way she described it, he just sounded rude.
4: Yeah. He didn't seem to have any concern for anything that we had to say to him. He was very dismissive, and it was very clear to us that he was just trying to check the box.
3: So the bookmobile launch today, it's an effort to keep attention on the call for transparency ahead of the midterms. It's going to go to other cities, other congressional districts, is that right?
4: Yeah.
3: And what's the goal?
4: I think the goal is to raise awareness. Like I just said to you earlier, it can be really difficult to grasp what, you know, 3.5 million files looks like.
3: Even though there's still 3 million that they haven't released.
4: Exactly.
3: Right.
4: And I think that, you know, the reading room and the bookmobile are tangible visual representations of how large the files are, the magnitude of what we're looking at in terms of potential evidence. And I think that that's something that, you know, you just can't grasp when you're scrolling through documents online.
3: All right, Liz Stein, thank you so much, and thanks for having the strength, as always. I know not fun talking about this or being an activist for this.
4: Thanks.
3: Newly released court documents show President Trump was following the James Comey case in real time, asking to have files sent directly to Air Force One so he could use them in a press conference. Do these revelations help Comey's team in their efforts to get the case thrown out of court? That's next.
1: Don't sweat the technique.

0: Michigan primary, Tuesday at 7 on CNN, and watch on the CNN app.
1: Continuing in our Law and Justice lead, in new court filings, former FBI Director James Comey claims that federal officials followed him without a warrant from North Carolina to Virginia after he posted photos of seashells on a beach in North Carolina spelling out 8647 last year, which President Trump claims he views as a call to violence. The filing, part of Comey's efforts to get what he calls vindictive and selective charges against him dropped, also show how deep President Trump was involved in the investigation, detailing interaction on Air Force One after Comey was interviewed by the U.S. Secret Service. One agent saying, quote, it's a hot topic on the plane and redacted code name for President Trump is very interested. The FBI also apparently interviewed Sammy the Bull Gravano, a former member of the notorious Gambino crime family, who said Comey knows that the number 86 refers to killing someone. CNN senior legal analyst Ellie Honig joins us now. Ellie, is there any legal relevance to the revelation that Trump asked for and was given FBI summaries of interviews in real time about the seashell posting?
2: Oh, for sure, Jake. Jim Comey already had a strong motion to dismiss based on vindictive prosecution. And now I think that argument is overwhelming. So vindictive prosecution is when a defendant can show that he's being singled out for prosecution because of personal animus, animosity from someone in the government towards him. It's really hard to show that. But here, Jim Comey, first of all, has an exhaustive record. In fact, he attaches a 77-page appendix showing examples of times when he and Trump have publicly, verbally attacked one another. On top of that, you have the fact that Jim Comey already defeated the first indictment against him, which he got dismissed a few months ago. And now this new revelation shows that Donald Trump was directly monitoring this investigation on a real-time basis. He was demanding updates, and he was even planning to use that information for political purposes. So I think Jim Comey has about as strong a vindictive prosecution motion as I've ever seen.
1: Could any of this impact Todd Blanche's pending nomination, do you think?
2: I don't think it's going to flip any votes given the reporting that we've seen, but it's really important to remember so much of the focus in Blanche's confirmation hearing was on the Epstein files and was on the slush fund, rightly so. But there's also a question of Blanche has said repeatedly that DOJ doesn't take orders from Donald Trump. It doesn't do what Donald Trump tells it to do with respect to prosecution. These revelations directly undermine that, and I think it's important for people to understand that.
1: Comey also argues in his brief that his 8647 post does not rise to the level of a criminal threat. What do you make of that?
2: Comey's argument on this point, I think, is also incredibly strong. So the courts have made clear, in order for something to rise to the level of a federal criminal felony threat, first of all, there has to be a clear statement of an intent to inflict physical harm. And second of all, there has to be some intent by that person to actually pursue physical harm. If you start with the second part of that, there's no chance Jim Comey had any intent to go and come after Donald Trump. They let him stay out there for 11 months. And he took the post down immediately. He agreed to talk to the Secret Service. With respect to 86, you can see in this brief, the government was scrapping desperately to try to make the argument that 86 means kill. Now, occasionally it can be used for that, but the far more common usage just means we're out of something or to get rid of something. That's what all the dictionary definitions show. Many other high-profile public people have made posts about 86ing various political people and have not been charged. So I think the argument that this was a criminal threat that overcomes Comey's First Amendment rights, I think that's a real stretch.
1: Comey's motion also reveals that the FBI apparently desperately looking for evidence that 86 definitely means kill. They looked at the fact that mobsters in New York have used the term and then cited mobster John Gambino when he was a young prosecutor. It's something like that. Explain this to me.
2: This is a real stretch. They were looking desperately for evidence that gangsters use that terminology. They actually looked at the entire FBI database, something called Sentinel, and could not find a good example. And yes, Jake, they pulled up a 30-plus-year-old file against a gangster named John Gambino that Jim Comey worked on, and in thousands of pages found not a single reference to 86. They're left instead relying on the very credible source of Sammy the Bull Gravano. I'm being sarcastic here. And of course, Gravano even said, yeah, Comey probably knew that 86 meant kill, but no gangster actually uses that expression. So they're really grasping at straws here.
1: Yeah, it seems like something like a gangster on Bugs Bunny would say. Like, it doesn't actually, like, gangster.
2: Yeah, it's a cartoonish image.
1: Yeah, gangsters
2: exactly
1: say things
2: right.
1: like, hey,
2: it's not reality.
1: Take care of our friend, if you know what I'm saying. All right, Ellie Honig, thanks right. so much. Appreciate it. A Capitol Hill hearing got so heated today that the Republican chairman had security escort Dr. Fauci's attorney out of the room. Our panel is here to break down some of these incredibly tense moments. That's next.

0: During the pandemic, you got rich, didn't you? You got rich while people were dying.
1: You forced people to watch their loved ones die alone over the phone. It's disgusting.
2: Here I am sitting in front of you 6 years later saying, who the fuck do you think you were for doing that? It is a total disgrace what you did to this country.
1: What would you do differently knowing what you know today, Dr. Fauci?
3: Very intense questions today for Dr. Anthony Fauci. That was the Senate Homeland Security Committee questioning Fauci's handling of the pandemic. In his opening statement, Fauci accused Republican lawmakers of using the hearing to try to put him, quote, behind bars. He was afraid of a perjury trap. They ask him a question, he answers incorrectly, and then they send his referral to the Justice Department. The hearing quickly turned into a one-way conversation, Fauci refusing to answer questions, invoking the Fifth Amendment more than 100 times. Some Republicans asked about Fauci's private diary entries, which was recently made public by committee chairman Senator Rand Paul of Kentucky, a longtime Fauci critic. Apparently, RFK Jr. turned over the diary. Senator Paul said that the committee is going to vote next week on whether or not to hold Fauci in contempt of Congress. Our panel is here to discuss. So, Lauren, you were on Capitol Hill today. Is this pretty much what Republican lawmakers thought was going to happen?
4: I think they were surprised that he decided to plead the Fifth. I think they were surprised that this continued on for hours and hours. I sort of expected that once the moment happened where he announced that he was going to just continue pleading the Fifth, that they would give up very quickly. That is not what transpired. And I do think it's interesting that Rand Paul said they're going to vote for contempt in committee next week. Even if that gets out of committee, Jake, it faces really long odds on the Senate floor. That's because you need 60 votes at some point, which means you would need some Democrats to vote with Republicans. That's not going to happen here. But I think that what is clear is that Rand Paul has long had a vendetta against Dr. Fauci. He has waited for this moment, and he wanted to ensure that Dr. Fauci was questioned, embarrassed, and that Republicans got every single thing that they wanted to talk about today out in the open.
3: So, Mo, one of the things that I think Republicans were going for here was that Fauci was saying things publicly that didn't necessarily line up with what he was thinking or saying privately. Some of Fauci's private diary entries seem to contradict his previous public statements. For example, in a March 2020 entry, Fauci recalls a conversation he had with then New York City Mayor Bill de Blasio. Fauci wrote, quote, I spoke with Bill de Blasio and convinced him, based on what I was saying publicly in my conversation tonight, to close the New York City schools. He had already decided based on what I was saying on TV, unquote.

0: Fauci also wrote about a similar call he had with Gavin Newsom's chief of staff, Gavin Newsom, the governor of California. But in a 2022 interview with ABC News, Fauci denied any responsibility for having the schools shut down. Here's that clip.
1: They always come back and say Fauci was responsible for closing schools. I had nothing to do.
2: Let's get down to the facts.
0: So what do you think, Mo?
3: Look, I think if before today, Democrats and actually a plurality of the country trusted Anthony Fauci, they get why he was pleading the fifth today. They saw the trap that Republicans were trying to lay for him. If you're a Republican or if you're someone who distrusted Anthony Fauci today, I think you still distrust Anthony Fauci today. I actually don't think today moved the needle on this debate in any real way. I get why he pleaded the fifth. They clearly were trying to lay out a perjury trap for him. The uproar over him pleading the fifth is a little rich considering Donald Trump was pleading the fifth like 200 or more times during his deposition last year or a couple years ago in a civil trial. So at the end of the day, if you didn't like Fauci, you still don't like Fauci. If you did like Fauci and trust him, you probably still do.
0: Sure, Michael.
4: Hey, look, I do also understand why he pleaded the fifth, but I think what this also does is it allows a lot of Americans who had legitimate questions about what Dr. Fauci knew and what he had concerns about privately as opposed to what he stated publicly. And what were the implications of that, particularly for people with younger children at the time, the psychological impacts, the academic impacts that many families across this country are still dealing with as their children were left behind and some friends went ahead. And now you have children now who have a ton of issues in terms of navigating the world with other children because for 2 years they were locked indoors. And so someone, in my opinion, has to be held accountable in that regard. So I get not wanting to answer questions. I legally understand that. But I think it would have helped at a minimum to say, you know, maybe we did make some mistakes here in terms of what we told the American people and some of the advice we gave to governors across the country. To acknowledge that, I don't think would have been harmful.
0: Well, could they, if the goal was truly fact-finding, mm-hmm. and look, obviously a lot of things were said and advised and done in 2020 by the person, in fact, who was the president at the time, President Trump. Let's not forget, Anthony Fauci was senior advisor to President Trump, who actually made a lot of these decisions. But a lot of things were said and done that people probably regret. If they actually were trying to find facts, why not give him immunity for his answers, thus to encourage a greater, fuller conversation?
4: Yeah, no, I actually would not be opposed to that at all. There's a little political theater here. I think we can all acknowledge that. But to your point, Jake, if the objective was to get further clarity in terms
0: of... was truly fact-finding... Mm-hmm. And look, obviously, a lot of things were said and advised and done in 2020 by the person, in fact, who was the president at the time, President Trump. Let's not forget, Anthony Fauci was senior advisor to President Trump, who actually made a lot of these decisions. But a lot of things were said and done that people probably regret. If they actually were trying to find facts, why not give him immunity for his answers, thus to encourage a greater... fuller conversation.
4: Yeah, no, I actually would not be opposed to that at all. There's a little political theater here. I think we can all acknowledge that. But to your point, Jake, if the objective was to get further clarity in terms of mistakes made then and figuring out a fact-finding mission to avoid making similar mistakes when we have another pandemic at some point in the future.
0: Which will happen.
4: Which will happen. Yeah. Then I probably would have given him immunity to be transparent with the American people. But again, I do beg the question, should there be some level of accountability for errors that were made and what should that look like? And I don't think we should be afraid to have that conversation while granting the doctor immunity to be clear and free to tell the truth.
0: But the only question I would say, Mo, is just why is no one comes out of 2020 in terms of the political decisions that were made in this town looking infallible.
3: Sure.
0: But why is only one person being held responsible?
3: And that's a great question. Look, we were all reacting in 2020 in real time to information that we were just learning in real time. We'd never been through this before in our lifetime. So it is likely that mistakes were made. And in retrospect, we can see where we could have done some things differently. I would also welcome a fact-finding conversation about what we can learn.
4: Yeah.
3: But this was performative. That's not what this was.
0: There should be like the 9/11 commission.
3: President Biden.
5: The House did have a coronavirus task force that did try to do some of that work, but again, it got bogged down in.
0: Brad Wenstrup, the doctor and congressman from Indiana, I think, or Ohio, maybe. Like he headed it. I do think though, and I think we can all agree, there should be like a bipartisan 9/11 type commission
3: 100%.
0: I want to ask you about speaking of Ohio, Congressman Max Miller. He's running for re-election in Ohio's 7th Congressional District. His ex-wife, who is the daughter of Senator Bernie Miranda, who we saw in that piece dropping a nice F-bomb, accuses Miller of abuse. In police video, she described allegations against him, including an incident in which she says he held a gun to her. Miller denies all of it and calls his ex-wife manipulative. The New York Times is now reporting that Republican officials are actually worried that all of this drama is harming his re-election chances. You've covered this for us before, but we covered it not as an election story, not as a political story, but as you know, a family story. Very sad because there's a child involved, too. Are you hearing that people are worried he might lose election?
5: Well, re-election? I would just point out that this is not an isolated incident because there are some ethics issues that are roiling Congress across the board and a couple of them involving Republicans directly. And yes, Democrats are feeling much more bullish about this seat than they felt, in part because this is supposed to be a safe Republican seat. And the fact that it is feeling more competitive, the fact that they have a Democratic opponent in Brian Poindexter, who they believe is really resonating with voters there, that is all having an impact. It isn't an isolated incident. You also have that ethics investigation into Chuck Edwards. That is having an impact in his race in North Carolina, another potentially safe Republican district that could be upset here. And then there's obviously Corey Mills down in Florida. He is also facing an ethics investigation in the House of Representatives, and Democrats are feeling quite good about their chances in that race if he wins his primary. So this is not an isolated incident, and I think that that is part of, if you're talking about a wave election year, issues like this can make a huge difference for voters.
0: All right, thanks to all of you. President Trump said today he's going to, quote, beat the effing shit out of Iran. That's a quote. Does that mean we're closer to more military strikes and further away from any sort of ceasefire? That's next.

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1: Let's invite others to the party.
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3: Topping our world lead this afternoon, President Trump was perhaps a bit more restrained after he told Fox earlier today in the morning that he was going to, quote, beat the effing shit, unquote, out of Iran for firing several ballistic missiles at U.S. forces in Jordan last night. Here's the president in the Oval Office this afternoon.
4: We're going to be hitting them very hard because it's our turn to hit them. They know it's coming. They're asking us not to do it.
3: Shortly after the attack, the U.S. and Saudi militaries jointly struck Iran-backed militias in Iraq. Meanwhile, Israeli Prime Minister Benjamin Netanyahu met with Secretary of Defense Pete Hegseth at Blair House earlier today. And joining us now is the former Israeli Defense Minister, Benny Gantz. Thank you so much for joining us, sir. So just hours before President Trump and Prime Minister Netanyahu met yesterday, the Israeli defense minister, your successor, Israel Katz, said that Israel had wanted to strike Iranian energy infrastructure, but they had been held back by the Trump administration, which begs the question, how much is the Israeli Defense Force taking direct orders from President Trump during this war with Iran?
5: I think we have to differentiate between what has to do with national self-defense, I would say, where we are totally independent, and other issues that we might be more considerable with our backers, like the United States or our allies around the region. So I don't think we can measure it yes or no. It depends on the issue and the circumstances. And I think that both Israel and United States know how to respect each other's interests or needs.
3: I'm sure I don't need to tell you that support for Israel among the American people is declining significantly, according to many, many recent polls. You were part of the war cabinet during much of the Israel-Hamas war. Do you have any regrets about how Israel waged the war?
5: Basically, no, I don't. I wish it would be shorter, but let us not forget the facts. We were brutally attacked and butchered by Hamas, the very same Hamas that we kind of held him responsible for keeping Gaza Strip safe and quiet. I don't have to remind you that, you know, close to 20,000 workers were working in Israel prior to this attack. Everybody blame us for supporting Hamas, for financing it, all those things that you can talk about. And eventually they did what they did. So I've said before, and I'm, with your permission, I would like to say it again. Israel is not revenging in Gaza. There's nothing we can do that satisfy our human sense of revengement for what they did for us. No, we are retaliating in Gaza, but we are securing the future, and we cannot afford to have hostile, radical organization, terror organization, Hamas, supported by the Iranians on our borders whatsoever.
3: CNN's Clarissa Ward just did an in-depth report on Israeli extremism, zealots pushing Palestinian Christians out of the occupied West Bank, which they've called home for 2,000 years. The United Nations released a report today saying that Israeli settler violence has reached an all-time high. And the Israeli opposition leader Yair Lapid was on the show, my show, this week and said that the situation in the West Bank, what he called Jewish terror, is a, quote, disgrace for Israel. Why is Prime Minister Netanyahu tolerating this?
5: I agree that it's disgrace, but I would like to put it in the right proportion. I don't agree, even not for one Israeli, to take the law in his hand, definitely not to reach to terror activities, and I think we should work as hard as we can against those people. However, this is extremist functions and groups that we should fight against, but 99% of the people who live in the Judea and Samaria are law-obeying people. We cannot change the fact that thousands of Israelis were murdered by Palestinians, not the other way around. So I don't accept any kind of those activities. I think we have to make sure that we take care of our security, but leave the Palestinians to live their own life. And I think we should act against those extremists. Don't get me wrong, but please put it in the right proportion. It will not give us any discount from fighting those elements. But the truth must be said.
3: Former Israeli Defense Minister Benny Gantz, thank you so much. Appreciate it.
5: Thank you very much.
3: Coming up next, why one of the most popular bands in the world is now saying it will not submit its music for next year's Grammys.
6: 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You can customize and save hundreds on

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2: A Washington, D.C. area airport is going to get a major upgrade, President Trump announced today, a $22 billion upgrade to Dulles Airport in Northern Virginia. The president says the proposal, which he oversaw, includes upgrades to the parking garages, a new walking tunnel, a new hotel, and the big upgrade for people familiar with Dulles, the scrapping of the clunky 60-year-old so-called people movers that currently shuttle passengers from one part of the airport to another. And our pop culture lead K-pop supergroup BTS announced today they're not going to submit music for next year's Grammy Awards. The members saying on social media they, quote, hope that music can be heard and loved for what it is rather than being divided by region or language. This is an apparent reference to the move by the Recording Academy to launch five new categories, including one for Asian pop. Aaron Burnett out front starts now.
3: Out front next, breaking news, Todd Blanche's nomination for attorney general in danger. A key Republican senator saying no, threatening to sink Trump's pick. Plus, more breaking news, Trump out for revenge after Iran's surprise attack last night. Trump saying, quote, it's our turn. And the Dow dives today, suffering its worst drop in more than a year. Einstein, Ives, the whiteboard are back. Let's go out front. And good evening. I'm Aaron Burnett. Out front tonight, the breaking news, a major Republican stand up to Trump. Todd Blanche's nomination for attorney general is indeed in deep trouble tonight. A top Republican threatening to sink Trump's pick for the job. Now, the Senate Judiciary Committee was scheduled to vote. It was a key vote in just a few hours. But the way things were going, this was going to go through. Republicans were going to get on board. It was going to happen. But that is not what has happened. And it is no longer clear tonight if that vote will happen. We'll see. I mean, at this hour, there's a flurry of activity, meetings behind closed doors between Republicans. Todd Blanche just left the Capitol. He refused to answer questions. So there's a lot of drama. He even went to the White House this afternoon. So here's what it comes down to. Republican Senator John Cornyn wants it in writing that Trump's $1.8 billion basically slush fund for his political allies is dead for good, is over, is not going to happen, not get resurrected. As of now, it does not appear Cornyn is getting the assurance he needs.
4: You ever heard from the DOJ at all? They haven't responded to you after you sent that back to them?
5: As I told you earlier, it was not responsive to my concerns. I mean, we've heard from them. It's just that they refused to commit to writing what he testified to under oath. And it's not a big ask.
6: Why don't you think Todd Blanche has met your demands at around the 11th hour before this vote?
5: Well, I assume he's getting some pushback from the president's lawyers.
3: Here's the thing. We know that this slush fund matters a lot to Trump, and that may be what this is all about. But Cornyn is correct that it is not a big ask if you actually believe what people tell you under oath and if you believe that people are people of honor and when they say they're going to do something, they're going to do it. I mean, Blanche, in his confirmation hearing, testified that the fund was dead. But then he admitted it could be brought back by Trump's lawyers.
5: Just to be clear, the president of the United States, who was a plaintiff in this lawsuit, has not agreed in writing to delete the weaponization fund. And there's no guarantee that he or one of the other plaintiffs might raise that issue by way of a lawsuit and a breach of contract lawsuit in the future.
7: I suppose they could bring a lawsuit and then we would litigate it.
3: So Trump's lawyers could bring back the fund, which Trump calls a great idea. It is a fund that could be used to pay, for example, rioters who attacked the U.S. Capitol and police officers on January 6th. Now, time's of the essence for the Justice Department here, because if this vote in committee does not happen, this could push Blanche's full confirmation vote into the fall, into September, after the August recess, right? So this is a serious delay if it doesn't happen here. The showdown comes 71 days, of course, after Trump refused to back Cornyn in that ugly Texas Senate runoff, instead backing his highly controversial and challenged challenger, Ken Paxton, a decision which brought an end to the senator's more than 20 years in Congress, and one that Trump speculates is the reason Cornyn is putting up such a fight about the fund now.
8: Maybe John Cornyn's upset with me because I didn't endorse him. I don't know what it is.
3: Well, whatever it is, Cornyn admits he's now free to vote as he wishes. Doesn't have to try to assuage and appease Trump. He can do what he wants, whether it makes Trump happy or not.
9: You would acknowledge, though, not having to run for re-election anymore has freed you up to be more independent from the president. Would you acknowledge that?
5: Have you noticed?
9: So when the president says that you're doing this political vendetta, what do you say?
5: That's a convenient excuse, and it happens to be untrue.
3: Manu Raju was out front live from Capitol Hill. Manu, we just saw you asking all those questions there, and really fascinating to see what he was willing to say to you. I mean, where does Blanche's nomination stand right now? I understand there's all these kind of last-minute backdoor meetings going on. Is it really in danger?
10: Yeah, it is, and it's hanging by a thread. And the senator, John Cornyn, has made his demands really crystal clear for weeks now. He wanted these assurances in writing, wanted to make it clear that the $1.8 billion fund would not go through, and that the president's efforts to try to get future presidents and the current president not to be subject to IRS tax enforcement, that exemption would be essentially nullified. He wanted that all in writing and said, if you give me those things in writing, I will vote yes. He has not gotten that in writing. He said he has gotten some proposal from the Justice Department, but he said he has sent that back with a bunch of red lines in that proposal, and he has not heard back since then or anything that's responsive to his demands, which means this, Aaron, that if he votes no tomorrow in that committee, there's not enough votes to advance Todd Blanche's nomination to the Senate floor, given how narrowly divided that Senate Judiciary Committee is. And if it doesn't advance the Senate floor, it's effectively dead, which is why Chuck Grassley, the Senate Judiciary Committee chairman, has been working behind the scenes with the White House, trying to see if there's any accommodation whatsoever for Cornyn. And Grassley has refused to say if he plans to delay this vote tomorrow. In fact, he just told us just moments ago that he's checking with his staff about what the update is, and we'll decide whether to provide an update. But if he delays this vote until next week, because the senators are leaving town tomorrow, Aaron, that means if he brought this back up next week, it would almost certainly push back the final confirmation vote until after Labor Day. And at that point, who knows what the political dynamic will be like as we get closer to the election. Will they actually resolve John Cornyn's concerns? Which is why there is a ton of pressure right now on Cornyn to break to align himself with the president. But as you heard from there right there, he told me that he is feeling very independent these days, particularly since he no longer has to run for re-election after losing to that Trump-backed challenger.
3: Yeah, Aaron? Yeah, I mean, now can have his pride. All right, Manu, thank you very much. And just a note, when Manu says after Labor Day is late this year, right? So you'd be talking September 7, 8, 9 on the Labor Day week before you even got to this. Everyone's here with me now. So Gretchen, John Cornyn. Okay, there were so many times when he would go along with Trump, and now he's saying, you know, have you noticed? Mm-hmm. Have you noticed that I feel a freedom? Do you think he'll hold firm?
11: I do. I actually do. First of all, we've learned that people's word cannot be trusted, because the first thing that should be fire alarms for everyone is Todd Blanche said under oath that it was dead, but it's apparently not, because he won't sign the papers. Number two, this is John Cornyn unleashed, okay? John Cornyn believes that the slush fund is wrong, and there's no way in hell Grassley is calling this vote tomorrow if John Cornyn is a no. I've been before this Senate committee. They're not going to call a vote unless John Cornyn is a yes. And by the way, Tom Tillis is not completely a yes set either. But what's more upsetting to me than even talking about the slush fund is, why are any of these senators saying it's okay to approve Todd Blanche simply because of the Epstein files? Like, suddenly that's all okay now, the way that he handled that? This should be concerning to every senator.
3: Among many things, the visit to Ghislaine Maxwell in the prison when she was suddenly moved.
11: Yes.
3: And the fact that half the documents still haven't been put out when they said they were going to put them all out.
11: I mean, exactly.
3: Ryan, what does it say to you? Again, I guess back to the point of somebody being good for their word, which now we live in a world where it sadly matters much less than it used to. But you go under oath, you say it's dead, then it may not be dead, and now you won't sign the paper. What does it say that he won't sign the paper?
12: It's astonishing. And the same thing has actually occurred not just in the Senate, but also in the courts. So a federal judge said to Todd Blanche and the Justice Department, give me in writing what you committed to in Congress. They said, no, his word in Congress should stand, which is just unbelievable. Why wouldn't you just put it in writing? The court is asking for that to guarantee that the case is truly over, and then the court can dismiss the case. And that's even putting himself and the Justice Department at risk, because it's a judge who might sanction them for their behavior in the case that created the slush fund in the first place, yet he won't do it. So there's something that's really hanging them up, even as though, as Senator Cornyn said, it should be an easy ask.
3: It should, because they said under oath, he said under oath that it was dead, right? I mean, I'm just saying, hey, all you got to do is say that you said what you said, right? I mean, Paul, it does come, though, in the form of John Cornyn, who maybe whatever it was, did I say 41 days ago, you might not have expected him to be the face of this. But let me just play some more of the very defiant messages that Cornyn is unafraid to send the White House today.
13: Maybe they think I'm just going to give up or, you know, go along, but they're mistaken.
14: Why do you think they're not getting a message from you?
13: Maybe they think they can roll me.
14: Can they roll you?
13: No.
3: Do you think we'd be in this situation if Cornyn had won the primary and was running for the Senate seat instead of Ken Paxton in Texas?
15: I hope we would be because integrity should still matter. And hooray for John Cornyn, right? Look what it's like to have a senator who's truly independent, who's willing to buck the president, who's willing to buck his own party, and a Republican senator at that. It would be great maybe if all senators could vote like they didn't have to run for re-election. We'd have a totally different situation where people put integrity and honor and our national security ahead of all the other stuff. And this weaponization fund is so deeply unpopular that, to Gretchen's point, I'm surprised more Republicans haven't broken with him on this. And Epstein, similarly, because the Republicans are in real trouble here as they continue to align with Trump, as his popularity continues to plummet, especially with independents. I think it's at like 22% right now. But we need people who are willing to stand up and also send a message that you cannot pay people for attacking the government, which is what this weaponization fund is. It's not just about paying folks for what they've done. It's about giving people incentive for what they might do in the election upcoming. It's always about the circuit breaker of our term elections that Trump is trying to slow down, stop, meddle with, because he knows that's the check on his power that could be looming.
3: So, Ryan, let's just play this out. Okay, there could be a vote and Cornyn caves and there's a vote tomorrow and there's, you know, some dancing that goes on. But if there isn't, okay, if this vote, the committee vote is delayed and the confirmation hearing on the floor goes all the way into the fall, right? We're talking about now, you know, maybe second week of September, if everything goes well in that case. But Blanche is acting attorney general right now. So what does that actually mean in practice if this is delayed?
12: So I do know that there are some Senate Republicans who think it doesn't really matter if they confirm him because he'll otherwise be an acting attorney general or the confirmed attorney general. But it is very different if you're an acting attorney general. You don't have the same gravitas when they're when they're exchanges with the other agencies and especially with the courts as well as being Senate confirmed. And I think not only would he be an acting attorney general, but he'd be an acting attorney general who's not able to get through the Senate. Which is a very different calculation. And I think that's important before the judge.
3: Which really makes you look weak, I guess.
12: Makes you look weak and it doesn't have the trust of the Senate behind it. And if the Senate is behind it, then he actually has congressional endorsement, I would say, for everything that he's been doing. So the Republicans are lining up behind what Blanche has been doing with the Justice Department if they do confirm him. And that's a very different scenario. Also, between now and the fall, there are some court cases that bear down directly on him. Tomorrow, there is a court case in the Epstein Transparency Act in which the judge has already said that Blanche acted in defiance of the Transparency Act. And tomorrow, they're supposed to give the judge the unredacted files that have been asked for. And then there are other cases in D.C. Circuit for the criminal contempt. The criminal contempt in the whole thing about sending people to El Salvador, it's Todd Blanche who's person number one that has liability there. That's overhanging. Maybe something there happens before the fall.
3: You know, it's interesting, Gretchen. This has now come down to the fund when it comes to Cornyn, right? So you're either going to make this fund go away or you don't have my vote. But before there was the fund issue, right, it was there. But before it was the main issue, the actual issue was meeting with the Epstein survivors,
11: yes.
3: Right? They had asked Blanche to do that, especially in the context of the meeting with Ghislaine Maxwell that resulted in her being moved to that minimum security prison in an unprecedented way. Okay. But so finally, then he met with the Epstein survivors after that last meeting when there was like this or not. And he does a quick meeting with them. They've now spoken out, said he behaved with no integrity during that meeting. It was Senator Tillis who had said, you don't have my vote unless you do that. Here's what some of the Epstein survivors are saying now about Blanche in the meeting.
16: The meeting was very condescending. I mean, he actually said the words "get to the point" to us. We're survivors who have been waiting to meet with him for 9 months, 8 months. We've been asking for meetings, and he very much said, "Can you get to the point already? Like, what are you getting at?" Right.
3: Our viewers know Danielle Bensky because she has been indefatigable in speaking out on this issue. So. Why are we not hearing Senator Tillis, who is not afraid of speaking out to Trump, continue to pound the table on this?
11: He's not. I was very disappointed that he simply made that request, like, Blanche, meet with them, and then you'll get my vote. Although he's still waiting on the slush fund, too, I think. But with regard to Epstein, that was very disappointing to me, because shouldn't Todd Blanche have thought on his own to have a meeting a long time ago with the Epstein survivors? He didn't think of it on his own. And then when he thought that...
3: Well, I mean, he did. They'd been asking, and he refused until Tillis said, do it or you don't have my vote. I mean, it couldn't be more obvious.
11: It couldn't be more obvious. And then he apparently wasn't even nice in the particular meeting that he was basically told to have. It brings me back to what I was saying earlier. Why is everyone else who's going to give a yes vote okay with how the Epstein files were handled?
17: I think, though, to Ryan's point, what's really interesting is the slush fund must be more important than all of those other court cases you talked about in Trump's mind. Because this is what he is saying that he will not sign off on tonight. It has to be coming from Trump.
3: Right. That's the person who ultimately controls this. You know, Paul, in this issue where Trump wants this vote and he's not getting it from the Senate, he gets asked about the majority leader in the Senate, right? John Thune. Who has done all these, you know, things for Trump, gotten things over the finish line. So Trump's asked about him, and he says this.
18: Do you think he's still the man for the job?
8: Well, we're going to find out, and I'll let you know.
3: So that's interesting, Paul. Trump saying, we'll find out, I'll let you know, right, as if he's the one who makes the decision when Trump's approval rating is at a new low, 34%. Among Republicans, 19% say they're enthusiastic. 19% in his own party. I'm thinking, just making sure we don't have a typo there, because that's pretty stunning, Paul. So does this embolden anyone other than John Cornyn?
15: I do. I think it does. Yeah. I mean, this is maybe the moment, the summer, where so many Republicans are going to get a spine and stand up to him, but also see the radioactivity of the issues that surround him. And I think there are a couple that just keep coming back that Trump can't get rid of. Iran is obviously one of them. That's become like a sucking chest wound for the entire party. And Epstein is the other one. They want to keep batting it down. But within the Republican base, people are furious about the Iran war. They're furious about Epstein. They're also upset about tariffs. And all these things are dragging down Trump's popularity. Now, I don't think Trump cares about popularity ratings. I don't think he cares about approval ratings, but the Senate Republicans do, and especially down ballot Republicans that are going to be fighting in primary states for independents, which are always the key group to keep focused on. They do not like this, and I think you're going to see more and more Republicans push back. Murkowski also pushed back this week. Another sign of some hope, not just for Republicans and Democrats, but for all Americans. We want Republicans, especially this summer, to show some spine.
3: All right. Thank you all very much. Paul, I got to say one correction, though, which is that he cares about approval ratings when they're good. When they're good, they're great. And he talks about them a lot,
15: That's true.
3: His poll numbers. All right. Thank you all. I appreciate you. And next, a bitter showdown between Anthony Fauci and Republicans on Capitol Hill. This was really epic. An incredible moment. Fauci repeatedly pleading the fifth. Could Fauci find himself in trouble after doing that again and again and again? And breaking news, Elon Musk jumping into the midterms. New reporting from Axios this hour says the billionaire is about to sink a massive amount of money into the midterms to help Republicans. And more breaking news this hour, the Middle East bracing for what Trump is now saying will be a massive hit on Iran after last night's surprise attack. As we have new reporting on the state of America's arsenal, Seth Jones and Spider Marks are next. All right.

0: Breaking news, bracing for payback. President Trump is threatening to hit Iran hard after Iran launched what the Trump administration calls a surprise ballistic missile attack against U.S. forces in Jordan.
1: We're going to be hitting them very hard because it's our turn to hit them. They know it's coming. They're asking us not to do it, but they nevertheless took a shot. So it's our turn. We're going to hit them very hard.
0: Which actually is very calm, composed, and diplomatic compared to what Trump had threatened just a few hours ago, telling Fox News. How am I even supposed to quote this without avoiding it? Well, we are going to beat the effing you-know-what out of them. We will be hitting them hard. They're going to get a beating. Like I said, it now sounds relatively composed. So Trump wants revenge. He's mad. And Iran is glad about it. Today, releasing a propaganda video showing what it claims was the attack. The missile, they say, was inscribed with a warning in blue ink that says, quote, "We are fighting until the full annihilation of the aggressor enemy. Taking revenge is a separate issue." Now, Trump has again gone from talking about friendly negotiations to, quote, oh, I got to say it again, beat the effing you know what out of them. And that has spooked investors. The price of oil jumped nearly 7%. So we're now $90 a barrel. It's back up there again, with one top analyst now predicting that Americans are, quote, going to see new all-time records set for the highest August gas prices ever. General Spider Marks and Seth Jones are both out front. And obviously, August, peak travel season. Seth, I want to start with you, because as Trump is out there, whether he's using expletives and sounding a bit out of control or sounding somewhat more composed, he is threatening Iran with more destruction. You have some new numbers that are quite sobering and stunning on U.S. weapon stockpiles. What have you learned?
2: Well, Aaron, the new data that CSIS has put out this week, led by Mark Kantzian and some of our great team, indicates that the U.S. has depleted over 30% of its stockpile of Patriot interceptors and nearly 60% of its stockpile of THAAD. These are global stockpile of THAAD interceptors, which means we are very low on both Patriot and THAAD interceptors for war plans around the globe. And that is the reality of what Operation Epic Fury has done, Aaron.
0: Okay, as I said, General, stunning and sobering. Okay, Defense Secretary Pete Hegseth last week blames Biden for ammunition shortages. Now, ammunition is obviously perhaps a specific word choice. Mm-hmm. You know, we're talking here about missiles and interceptors, and these are going down in the Iran war, so there's someone to blame for that. That's not Joe Biden. But a month ago, Hegseth insisted that stockpiles, quote, are great, and they're only getting stronger. Now, if a 60% depletion in THAAD missile defense is great and only getting stronger, I don't want to know what bad is, to Pete Hegseth. What's going on here?
3: Well, I think clearly, as a result of what Epic Fury has been able to accomplish during the number of months it's been unfolding in front of us, clearly those stockpiles have been depleted. I wouldn't know the numbers. Seth and CSIS has done a really good estimate on what that looks like. And bear in mind, the actual figures are classified, so theirs is an estimation.
0: Yep. But
3: it appears to me that the global impact, again, as indicated, is what the primary concern is, because all those other combatant commanders rely on those stockpiles.
0: Right.
3: And they report every day in terms of their readiness to perform their tasks, and they have to rely on those stockpiles, and they go back and say, we're short. So I can't understand if you're going to blame somebody, first of all, let's not blame anybody. Let's rise above that and let's embrace the challenge. If the challenge is the stockpiles are short, and if Hegseth thought they were short before and now we're rebuilding them up and making an effort to build those up, you've got a cycle of depletion, and then how much time is it going to take for you to build them back up? So you have this kind of this Venn diagram.
0: But what do you make of a defense secretary who says they're great and they're only getting stronger? You know, it just defies reality. What does that do, right, in terms of the generals in the field, you know, belief or confidence in the defense secretary?
3: The generals in the field, all those combatant commanders, those generals and admirals, they are out there. They see what's available. They know they have a finger on the pulse of what that looks like. They report back and they say, look, you've asked me to do X, Y, and Z, and all my other colleagues are doing A, B, and C, and we're relying on this. If the Indo-PAC and the European Command as well as the Central Command, are now engaged simultaneously, we're going to have a legitimate problem. So they're getting stronger, I guess, over the course of time, but not to address the immediate concern that we have right now.
0: Which is deeply concerning. I mean, Seth, there's also this. Trump said the other day that the Chinese president assured him that China, quote, would not, under any circumstances, give or sell weapons to Iran. I guess this is back to what we were talking about earlier in the show. People say whatever they want to say now. Words don't mean a whole lot. And Trump said, I take him at his word. Okay, so that was the back and forth. But then Trump was asked today about new reporting that specifically contradicts this, right, about exactly how much China is sending to Iran. Let me play the exchange.
4: There's a new report that Iran's about to get 400 rocket launchers from China going through Pakistan to Iran.
1: Well, that would be surprising. I mean, things like that happen, but that would be surprising. He told me very strongly he wouldn't partake, but he knows I'd be quite disappointed.
0: Seth, what do you make that of that response? And I mean, let's just be blunt here. What is China doing to help Iran, both when it comes to weapon shipments and also other things? For example, a lot of the targeting, the specific targeting of U.S. bases, which the reporting has been very clear that both Russia and China have helped with.
2: Yeah, Aaron, the Chinese are clearly a problem right now. If this information is true and the Chinese are providing shoulder launched weapon systems to the Iranians, these are largely air defense systems, but they could be used to shoot down a U.S. aircraft or, you know, pose a serious threat to the Israelis as well. And when you lay on top of that, Aaron, the Chinese aid, they've provided a range of components, rocket fuel for Iranian missiles, the intelligence from satellites, Chinese satellites that they have provided potentially for strikes in the Gulf, including against U.S. targets. This is a disturbing trend. And Aaron, it's not dissimilar from what we've seen the Chinese do to the Russians in the Ukraine war, where they are now essentially bankrolling the Russian industrial base. So the president really, I think, has to, you know, recognize that the Chinese are undermining both theaters right now.
0: Yeah, well, and it's pretty incredible that China will go and tell him, and, you know, that they're not doing it. And he says, I take them at their word. They continue to do it. In a sense, it's a mockery of the U.S. president. Thank you both very much. I appreciate it. And next, Anthony Fauci pleading the fifth. He was grilled by Republicans about the government handling of COVID.
5: I respectfully decline to answer based upon my rights under the Fifth Amendment to the Constitution.
0: Could that backfire on Fauci? And breaking news, a major economy in free fall, a stock market shedding trillions of dollars in 2 days, half of its value just wiped out, a national emergency. Einstein and Ives are here.

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2: Breaking news on Capitol Hill tonight. Republican Senator Rand Paul says there will be a vote to hold Dr. Anthony Fauci in contempt of Congress. After Fauci invoked the Fifth Amendment 112 times during his testimony about the COVID pandemic. Yes, you heard me correctly there, 112 times. He said the hearing was a perjury trap by Republicans who have openly said they want him behind bars. So the hearing quickly turned into a dramatic spectacle. One GOP senator shouted at Fauci, "Who the F do you think you were?" Lauren Fox is out front, and I will note that we did not censor the vulgar language that senators chose to use today.
3: Dr. Anthony Fauci facing a barrage of attacks from Republican senators.
4: Do you feel like you're in deep shit?
3: At one point, Republican Senator Bernie Moreno lobbed an expletive at Fauci, recounting a story he said inspired him to run for office about an Ohio woman arrested at a school football game for not wearing a mask during the pandemic.
4: Here I am sitting in front of you 6 years later saying, who the fuck do you think you were for doing that?
3: The contentious hearing didn't yield many, if any, answers. But Republican Chairman Rand Paul accused Fauci of obstruction and said he'd hold a vote next week to hold Fauci in contempt of Congress.
5: All I can do is recommend prosecution. I can't initiate prosecution.
3: Paul also took the unusual step Wednesday of kicking Fauci's lawyer out of the hearing.
5: You are not recognized, sir. Security, please remove him from the room.
3: Fauci invoked his Fifth Amendment right against self-incrimination over 100 times.
6: Given Senator Paul's obvious obsession with calling for my prosecution, the sole reason he is calling me before this committee is to get me to say something, anything, that could vindicate his repeated public pledges that I end up, in his words, quote, behind bars, unquote.
4: Well, nothing says honesty like taking the Fifth, huh, Doc?
3: Republican lawmakers have repeatedly accused Fauci of concealing the origins of COVID. They've blamed him for his recommendations that led to lockdowns, school closures, and mask and vaccine mandates. Paul's focus on whether Fauci should face criminal charges for his actions during the pandemic in part led to a sweeping pardon from President Joe Biden just before he left office.
5: A pardon may protect a person from criminal prosecution, doesn't rewrite history.
3: Republican senators seized on the documents Paul released before the hearing, more than 1,000 pages of Fauci's personal diary that had been found on government servers.
4: You called yourself the most famous scientist in the world. You've done more to harm science than anybody in my lifetime, and I hope you'll go home and write that in your diary.
3: The diary painted a portrait of a government scientist whose overnight celebrity had caught even him by surprise. For better or for worse, I'm becoming an international celebrity. Calls from all over the world, Fauci wrote in March of 2020. He also chronicled a birthday message from the stars, an invitation to join the Kennedys at Hyannis Court for 4th of July, relationships with members of the media, including CNN journalists, and repeated calls from Barbara Streisand, who sought personal medical advice from him. It's always good to hear from her, Fauci wrote. Democrats, meanwhile, used the hearing to celebrate Fauci's legacy and decry their GOP colleagues as having an agenda to embarrass the decades-long public servant.
7: I think that this proceeding smacks of a show trial, a vendetta, a continuing effort, not only to discredit Dr. Fauci, but science and medicine generally.

0: Now, some Republicans on this committee, including the chairman, Rand Paul, argued that Dr. Fauci didn't have the right to plead the fifth today, given the fact that he had already been pardoned by the Biden administration. But even if the Homeland Security Committee is able to move forward with that contempt vote and it passes out of that committee with Republican support, it would still face a huge challenge on the Senate floor, where it would need 60 votes. That means some Democrats would have to join Republicans. And Aaron, that is extremely unlikely.
1: All right. Thank you very much, Lauren. And Ryan Goodman is back with me. So, Ryan, 112 times to invoke the Fifth Amendment. I mean, you can't even string all that together. That obviously, it sends a message. Will that strategy work? Because he says, well, I had to do that because, you know, they're looking for perjury traps. Or does that just make it worse? And is he in real trouble?
2: I think it makes it worse. It's even a curious way in which you wonder what his legal advice was, why they decided to do that. Yeah. Because he does not face criminal jeopardy for the pardon, in all likelihood. He's pardoned for all actions before January 2025. But that also means that you're forced to testify. That's how prosecutors use immunity or pardons, and they say now you're forced to testify because you don't have any criminal liability, what we're going to ask you about. So then to plead the fifth is actually, he could then be held in contempt. There could be, theoretically at least, a Justice Department that goes after him for not answering when he is not really facing that criminal charge.
1: Yeah, and also when the reason put out is perjury traps, then, of course, again, to the layperson, it's just saying, well, why wouldn't you just say the truth? What would be the problem in that? Yeah. So, you know, I understand that's a layperson thing, but it doesn't sound good. Trump has repeatedly dismissed Biden's pardons. When you talk about the pardon and everything before January of 2025, I'm sorry. Let me just play Trump here.
3: To sign pardons and all of the things that he signed with an auto pen is disgraceful.
4: It looks to me like those pardons are worthless.
5: Those pardons that he gave are illegal.
3: All those pardons are void.
1: So, okay. Now, he's also saying of Fauci later today, he said he was pardoned by Biden, and I respect that. So it's unclear where he'd really come out on all of this. But what does that rhetoric indicate?
2: That's the strongest argument that Fauci's lawyers have. So Fauci's lawyers can try this one path and they can say, look, he can't testify today because the president himself has said all of these pardons are void. And if they're void, then he really does have criminal liability. There's the prospect that the Justice Department does not respect the pardon. There's the prospect that this Justice Department, as it's shown in other politicized cases, does try to get an indictment, even though that indictment will not go anywhere because the pardon will stick. But the president of the United States himself has repeatedly said the pardons are avoid and not effective because of auto pens or things like that.
1: I see them reporting on some of the cases Trump's pursued that he knew he wouldn't win.
2: Yes.
1: The DOJ, but I want you just to make their lives miserable, right? I mean, that's all out there.
2: That's right. And that's what the Fifth Amendment is in significant part trying to protect somebody against that kind of effect happening. And so that's why he can invoke it for that prospect, which the president himself has kind of laid that open for him as a place that the lawyers can take it.
1: All right, Ryan Goodman, thank you very much again. And next, new reporting this hour on the world's richest man who's about to spend a lot of cash on the midterms. And a brutal day on Wall Street, the Dow plunging more than 1,100 points after rare dissent on the Fed. Einstein and Ives, the whiteboard, are next.

0: agents who take action. SimpliSafe, no long-term contracts.
1: Let's invite others to the party.
2: Yeah. Engagement party. 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
3: Breaking news, U.S. stocks plunging after the Federal Reserve kept interest rates steady. The Dow tumbling more than 1,100 points. That was its worst day, actually, in more than a year. President Trump blamed the decision on a, quote, political Fed board. And that's interesting, right? Because, you know, he loves to slam the Fed, but he didn't, you know, as he did with Jerome Powell, he didn't make it personal to the new chairman, Kevin Warsh.
4: Kevin's got a board. He's fantastic. He's a brilliant guy, smart. I know he'd love to see lower interest rates, but he's got a board, and it's a political board.
3: Okay, well, maybe what he's referring to is the fact that three Fed officials actually voted to raise interest rates by a quarter point. Now, that is the largest number of dissenting votes on the Fed in nearly 10 years, so it's a big deal. Out front now, Einstein, Ives, and the whiteboard. Dan Ives, interesting. Okay, interesting that Trump did not he didn't go there on Kevin Warsh. Mm-hmm. It was almost like he's a little afraid of Kevin Warsh. But we had a lot of dissenting votes. Three very serious people dissented, and that's pretty significant.
5: And that's also why the market was down, because I think the view is if you start to have more and more dissenting members in terms of the Fed, that's something that ultimately you don't want to see, because you want to see somewhere between a consensus to maybe one or two dissenting. I think this just shows he's trying to balance a very, very difficult balancing act between what we're seeing on inflation.
3: Kevin Warsh.
5: In terms of Warsh, as well as what we're seeing relative to rates and just some of the pressures. And I think the market's basically saying the dissenting voters, that's going to further pressure. Is Warsh, is the Fed behind when it comes to inflation?
3: Right, right. And you know, it's interesting. Trump spent a lot of time slamming Jerome Powell. Yeah. It was personal. It was nasty. It was vindictive. And it was repeated. Kevin Warsh has, that has not happened to him at this point.
6: Yeah.
3: And Kevin Warsh has said he won't stand for it. I mean, listen to what he's just said repeatedly.
7: Fed independence means everything to me. We're going to be an independent central bank.
8: Oh, the independence of the Federal Reserve is sacrosanct.
3: And by the way, that independence is one of the things holding this country together on the world stage. It really matters. Do the markets have confidence that he can hold to that, given what we've seen Trump do with his predecessor?
6: You know, that's a really hard question to answer, because, you know, that was one, obviously, the biggest point of contention between Jay Powell and the president. We saw that so many different times when they were wearing the hard hats that day, you know, and when he was going after Jay Powell every opportunity that he had. And I think I was really impressed with his showing today. He showed himself as an independent person, and the way, you know, the press conference is the most important part.
3: Yep.
6: If you notice the way the market reacted today, there was a very little muted, there was a muted reaction to the initial, we're not going to change rates here at all. But the minute the news conference started, the market, with a rational enthusiasm, started to go up, and it went up aggressively. It really went from negative to territory, you know, up into about upper 70, 80 points
3: for the
6: spy,
3: old S&P,
6: until he stopped talking. And the minute he stopped talking,
5: the
6: it was a little bit of a technical reversal, but it reversed and went down 120 points on the spy, which was significant.
3: Very significant. Okay, now the context for all of this is just real fear about where the market and the economy is, right? We know that. Americans feel it, the affordability crisis. So on this front, whiteboard's coming out.
5: Whiteboard.
3: And we're going around the world. We're
5: drum
3: digging
5: roll.
3: A hole. We're digging a hole all the way to South Korea. Okay. There's a shocking situation going on there.
6: Clearly,
3: there's an absolute crash. Emergency meeting by the government of South Korea to deal with this. Trading halted for 2 days. Okay, so the South Korean market, okay, the KOSPI, right, down 10% in 1 day on Monday. 10% in 1 day. Okay, now over the past 40 days, 44%. 44%, $2 trillion. Okay? Holy cow, half of the value of stock. And by the way, it had surged before that, right? It had gone from being one of the top 15 stock markets.
6: It has had some of the most volatile times we've ever seen.
3: But a plunge like this, I mean, what the heck is going on?
5: Yeah, look, the reality is that especially memory stocks, that's really the golden child of the AI revolution are in Korea, in KOSPI. You know, when you look at SK and...
3: So we're talking about chips, memory.
5: And these are really the brains behind the AI revolution. And that is what you've seen, is that had parabolic run, and then especially because of some of the leverage in the system, the stocks have just taken a huge crush here. You've seen it felt in the U.S. market. And look, the reality is that it's a gut check moment for the market. I continue to think we're very early in the AI revolution. But Korea is a good example of there are going to be white knuckle moments, and that's what we're seeing.
6: Well, we also see individual stocks within the KOSPI have had massive rallies as well. What we have to see, an interesting point that is happening in our market, is we had the Mag 7.
3: Yep.
6: And then the Mag 7 started to break down.
3: The Magnificent 7, the big AI.
6: Right, the big AI. Yeah. Right. But then that sector, the tech sector, started to break down into software, chips, memory, compute. It suddenly created these sectors inside of sectors. And within that, we saw SanDisk and some other stocks absolutely have massive parabolic runs.
5: Yeah.
6: So we also have seen it in U.S. stocks where when you've got a pullback of 20% in a stock that is not that unusual, you have to notice that it just had a 40% rally.
5: But it's huge moves, but the reality is it's a gut check moment. But I continue to think AI revolution, tech earnings this week, get the popcorn out, a huge, huge week.
3: All right. Thank you both. And next, brand new reporting from Axios that Elon Musk is going to flood the midterms with cash for Republicans.

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2: Breaking news, billionaire Elon Musk about to make a massive investment to boost Republican turnout for the midterms. It's a big bet, and Axios is breaking this news just now. Musk's representatives are declining to say just how much Musk is planning to spend, but they told Axios the number is expected to be high. Now, obviously, Musk is the richest man in the world, so high could be absolutely anything. And just the only context we have is that he spent more than $250 million in the 2024 election. Out front now, Alex Eisenstadt, the Axios White House senior political reporter who just broke this story. So, Alex, you know, as I said, $250 million last time, and this is a guy who's gotten a lot richer since then. I mean, that's pocket change for him. What's your sense of how much money Musk could be about to spend?
3: Definitely in the tens of millions, if not hundreds of millions. This is going to be a very in-depth effort, and Elon Musk is going to be playing an incredibly central role now in the GOP's fall turnout efforts, in basically spearheading, door-knocking voter turnout efforts for the party. So he is now going to be a very key figure as Republicans try to maintain control of both chambers of Congress, which is not going to be necessarily easy to do.
2: Yeah, I mean, obviously, odds are, if you look at it now, that would not happen. But I know Speaker Johnson has indicated optimism. I'm curious what your sense is from your reporting, Alex, that, you know, the specificity of this, that it's on voter turnout specifically, right? What does that say to you in terms of where the Republican focus is, that Musk would have that specificity?
3: Sure. So Musk has been talking with the Trump team. This has been playing out in recent weeks and recent months. And what Musk wants to do is to focus on low propensity voters, people who are, in other words, less likely to turn out to the polls, especially in a non-presidential election year, right? So some voters might be a little less motivated to turn out when a presidential election isn't on the ballot. And that's who Musk is going to be focused on.
2: So when you look at Musk, though, in general, right, you ask people what they think about him. Obviously, everyone knows who he is. His popularity numbers are bad. Only 34% of Americans view him favorably in the most recent poll from Reuters Ipsos, which was in June. I mean, do Republicans want him on the campaign trail the way he was the last time around? And when it even comes to his money, do they want, you know, anyone to know where it's coming from?
3: So this is really interesting.